0: or late Saturday. Before hitting mainland China, Bavi swept across northern Taiwan, injuring more than 130 people. It also swept through parts of the Philippines, triggering landslides that claimed at least 15 lives.
1: Police in Vietnam have detained the captain of a speedboat that capsized off the country's southern coast, killing 15 Indian tourists. Authorities have launched a probe into alleged violations of transport safety rules. The speedboat was carrying 32 Indian tourists, three Vietnamese crew members, and a tour guide. It overturned in rough seas on Saturday, off the southern island of Phu Quoc. 21 people were rescued. Local media, citing authorities, say the incident was unavoidable due to a sudden change in weather conditions. The bodies of the 15 victims have been taken to Ho Chi Minh City, where they will be transported to India. Several survivors from India have returned home after they were discharged from a hospital in Vietnam. One person is said to be in critical condition and continues to receive treatment. CNA's senior correspondent Leong Wai Kit explains how the tragedy has taken a toll on Phu Quoc's tourism industry.
2: I was at the jetty near where the boat capsized, and it was really quiet for a couple of reasons. One, the boat operators had told me that they collectively decided to not send any tourists out to sea. In fact, I saw locals even. They were carrying luggage. They wanted to cross island. They were also turned away. And the second reason for the quiet jetty is really because tourists are reacting to what happened on Saturday. One local operator told me that almost all his pre-booked boat tours had been cancelled. I spoke to one of the local authorities who had assured the public and assured India that they will do what it can to ensure that there is accountability. They say they will take full responsibility, including taking care of the survivors here in Phu Quoc or in Vietnam before letting them fly back. And also they will get to the bottom of this incident. I also spoke with some local operators who told me that, you know, they had responded quite swiftly. There was a distress call made to the operators. They all went to the area to help. The person I spoke to was in charge of ferrying survivors from the area of the incident to the mainland where ambulances were waiting. His colleague was giving CPR to tourists who had drowned.
0: ASEAN foreign ministers have pressed Myanmar for concrete progress on a stagnant five-point consensus during a meeting in Bangkok. The bloc's top diplomats met with their Myanmar counterpart, marking their first in-person gathering of its kind since the military coup in 2021. Myanmar's leadership has been banned from the ASEAN's top-level meetings over its failure to implement the five-point consensus. The plan calls for an end to the violence, as well as constructive dialogue among all parties, mediation and visits by a special envoy, as well as the delivery of humanitarian assistance through ASEAN. CNA's Arnold Gay has more in this report, featuring Thailand's Foreign Minister Sihasak Phuongkitkiew.
3: Thailand's Foreign Minister says Myanmar has to address the concerns of ASEAN and the international community. The country's leadership has been banned from the group's top-level meetings over their failure to implement the five-point consensus. Well, that plan includes an end to the violence, constructive dialogue and provision of humanitarian assistance through ASEAN.
4: The five-point consensus remains the main reference point for ASEAN insofar as the situation in Myanmar is concerned. But I think for Thailand, especially as a country next door, we want to think about what is the strategy to implement the five-point consensus. And in the end, we have to engage, we have to have dialogue, and we're not abandoning our position. And I've made it clear that what are our expectations? We want to see more humanitarian assistance.
3: In a briefing after the meeting, Philippine Foreign Minister Maria Teresa Lazaro defended the decision to call the meeting, saying the bloc was already seeing movement on humanitarian access. She added that ASEAN Special Envoy to Myanmar had said detained former leader Aung San Suu Kyi is in good health and will be looked after.
5: He said it is that she is a relative, she's a sister, and therefore we will take care of her.
3: Well, Thailand's foreign minister has called for access to Ms. Suu Kyi to verify the claims of her good health, as Lazaru has been seeking access to the 81-year-old former Myanmar leader who's been detained since her elected government was ousted in the 2021 military coup.
0: CNA's Success Sayasombat says the focus is now on what Myanmar does after Sunday's informal talks.
6: We are hearing from our sources that have been inside the meeting that it has been constructive, that it has been candid, the engagement, and that they have the main goal of this was to basically listen to what the foreign minister for Myanmar actually had to say, and also more importantly to show the bloc and ASEAN what they are going to do going forward now that the elections have taken place, as much as maligned and publicly criticized they have been, especially also on the implementation of the so-called five-point consensus that ASEAN has implemented on its neighbor ever since the military coup in 2021. Now, going forward, there's also the expectations about how not only these five-point consensus is going to be implemented, but also what kind of other progress is being expected there. Now, the expectations have been set now, what is going to happen next. And now Myanmar and the Myanmar government have to deliver. For ASEAN itself, we are also going to have the ASEAN foreign ministers meeting coming up very soon, later this month, where these things are going to be discussed further, and whether or not this actually could eventually lead into Myanmar being let back into the bloc or not.
0: And that's the news. I'm Andrea Heng with Hairianto Diman. Get headlines anytime on CNA 938 and CNA.asia. Good Monday morning. It is the 13th of July. We are the Morning Report on CNA 938. Time to get you a quick traffic update before we begin our show. A vehicle broken down on the PIE towards Changi after Paya Lebar Road. Another one stalled on the BKE towards the PIE after Bukit Panjang Road. Breakdown on Central Expressway towards the AYE at Bukit Timah Road exit. Another one stalled on the TPE towards the SLE at Sengkang East Road exit. And one more breakdown on the CTE towards the AYE after the PIE Changi turnoff. Traffic is slow moving in and around these spots and the usual spots as well. It is Monday after all, so please drive with lots of patience and care.
7: 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Find out more today.
0: Let's take a look at the weather now. Partly cloudy conditions are expected throughout the day, with your temperature range peaking at 33 degrees Celsius before it dips to 26 overnight. So please stay hydrated and bring your sunscreen.
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1: Thank you for choosing us this Monday morning, 13th of July. Your time is past 8:11 a.m. And this means that it is the start of the Morning Report with Andrea Heng and myself, Hairianto Diman. Now, in this hour, we want to start off with talking about a topic that is, it is a perennial topic here in Singapore. And what are we talking about? We are talking about issues with regard to aging. And that is, of course, because we know Singapore, we are becoming an aging society. And with that comes a growing demand for nursing homes as well. Okay, thing is, beyond increasing capacity, a bigger question remains. How do we ensure residents receive the right kind of care? We are talking about this because it comes after recent enforcement action against two nursing homes. Those has reignited debate over the Ministry of Health's regulatory framework.
0: That's right. A recent CNA commentary that was published in the wake of those incidents suggests that it's time perhaps to rethink how nursing homes are regulated. It asks whether homes caring for residents with more complex needs should be assessed differently. The commentary also questions whether smaller providers can realistically keep pace with rising standards. So to help us understand the situation and perhaps also digest and analyze some of these suggestions, we are joined by Dr. Ron Ng, geriatrician and physician at Sal Foundation, and also Dr. Jeremy Lim, public health specialist. He's also the author of Myth or Magic, the Singapore Healthcare System. Gentlemen, good morning and welcome to you both. Dr. Lim, let's start with you. I want to bring our attention to the commentary, right, that says some risk, like letting a resident walk instead of using a bedpan, it's just one of the common scenarios that we see in nursing homes, is worth it for their dignity. Now, regulators get blamed for incidents, not praised for risks that paid off. So how do you stop that pressure from pushing operators back toward over-caution and restraint? It's a very tight line to cross, isn't it?
10: Yeah, absolutely, Andrea. And to be honest, civil servants are not paid to take risk. Nobody thanks you when you take risk and things work out well. But when things go badly, all the fingers start pointing. But I remember the cybersecurity incidents in the public healthcare system years ago, and the concerns and around future cybersecurity episodes. And pretty much we all know that the most secure computer is one that's not connected to the internet, but it's not terribly useful either. Mm. So similarly here, we can prevent falls if patients or if residents never get up, but the quality of life, the dignity then becomes severely compromised. And I think that it really requires three things to happen simultaneously. Firstly, regulators need to accept that that regulations should be risk proportionate, balancing the upside versus the downside. The operators need to be comfortable that the regulators do have their backs, and when accidents happen, but they have managed the processes, they've had the right staffing ratios, the IT systems and all, then there should not be blame, because these things do happen. And the final piece is that of us as members of the public. If we read the Riot Act, every time something like this happens, we complain to the Prime Minister, the Health Minister and all, then we're sending a very clear signal that we want our cake and eat it. But that's just not realistic, and any sensible nursing home operator would then just default to the taking no risk.
0: Yeah.
10: But is that what we want for our loved ones? I would argue the answer is a very firm no.
0: Mm. Mm, okay. It feels as if, you know, better safe than sorry. The safe here is in a very different context in these homes rather than the actual safety of the residents, in a manner of speaking. Yeah. But yeah.
1: Okay, so one idea that's mooted, label the outcome data by resident type. So this means a dementia-focused home isn't judged by the same yardstick as one caring, say, for less complex cases. How much does a home's case mix pose challenges to operations, and how can operators avoid the wrong case mix?
10: Ron, do you want to take that first?
1: Maybe Dr. After you, Dr. Ng, if you could weigh in on this.
11: Well, I think if we label them as dementia nursing homes or general nursing homes, it makes it very complex, because we do know in a nursing home itself, there is a mixture of cases. It is not going to be purely a pure dementia nursing home or it's a pure general nursing home. So and beyond dementia, there are many other diseases that our clients who get admitted to nursing homes come with. So it's not so simple as just labeling that way. And if we put these labels, it also drives stigma. It creates a lot of perception that, this nursing home is caring for dementia. So all these residents there must have some forms of dementia. And even within dementia, there are various types of dementia, and each of the types will have different behaviors. They have different mood or psychological concerns, and that makes it even harder to rate them. But I think the bigger concern is rating them must also come with judicious interpretation of the results, because we don't want our members of the public to read it as, oh, this nursing home is grade A, no, this is grade B, like in our food safety hawker.

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1: You know, those with other mobility issues, and we can't ignore the fact that there are different severity levels of also, right, within the spectrum of different kinds of ailments. And you also have to, I imagine, train staff to be of different levels of care for these very specific illnesses, right? So could we think about maybe not a rating system, but a categorization, a classification system?
2: Yeah.
3: Well, Andrea, I would. I think that it makes sense for the care navigators, whatever we want to call them, to be, as Ron says, to be well informed that different nursing homes basically specialize in different areas. I personally think there's too much cognitive complexity to give it to the general public, and for all the concerns that really Ron had shared, but maybe just a little humorous add-on to what Ron shared with the food hygiene scores. Trust me, Michelin star or Michelin bib and a food hygiene score or B or C, people look at the first one. So I think that what's important here is that as per the commentary that I had highlighted, that the government and the public need to understand the input and the process. So if we have the right staffing ratios, we have the right types of expertise, we have the clinical practice guidelines and all, and if if unfortunate episodes still happen, then really it sounds very cruel, but really that's life. And very similarly, it's just like investing. And when Temasek or GIC, when they have a bad outcome, the public should be much more understanding if process was followed, the investment team had done the proper diligence, it went through all of the right steps, because life is just not so predictable, but we got to make sure that we followed the right processes.
1: Yep. So how do we make sure that that does happen, right? Because if we are seeing two licenses being revoked, it does send a signal that, you know, these were serious and systemic lapses that kind of went unchecked, right? I hate to make it about these two. I hate to shed negative light on nursing homes, because it is not an easy job when you have different types of illnesses under one roof of different severity, right? So how do we make sure then that each and every nursing home we have in Singapore is robust enough with the right manpower, with the right training across the board to take care of our seniors and their various, you know, demands, essentially, right? How do we make sure of that, what you said, Dr. Lim, about having the right mix, essentially?
3: Ron, do you want to start first? Please go ahead.
4: How I see the recent closure, I see it as something positive.
2: Okay.
4: Because it means that the ministry is actually taking notice of the sector. They are also concerned about the well-being and health of our seniors who are living in the nursing homes. And that has been an area that we have not been very focused on over the last few years. We've been a lot more on the aged care planning in the community, but we haven't really looked at our very frail residents in the nursing homes. And coming up with these two reports actually shows that ministry is also actively looking at nursing homes whose standards have not met their requirements or expectations. And it actually drives a bigger message to the rest of the operators that, you know, the ministry is keeping a close look, be compliant, be stringent with your standards, or we will come and audit and close you if needed. But I think the bigger driving message is that ministry is taking a close look on things, and we should be assured that with that, our nursing home standards will improve over time. And as it is, our ministry audits nursing homes regularly. Every single year, they do audit their direct documentation, the medication compliance standards. And

0: And it's not a new thing that just happened. It's just that with the closure of these two nursing homes, it kind of made new headlines. And I think that's where public concerns are now, the public alarms are now being sounded off.
1: Ron, can I gently disagree with you? It's a bit like the mom and pop stores that we experienced growing up. Skill matters so much, right? Particularly as we want to ramp up standards of nursing homes. So I agree with you, it's great that the ministry regularly audits, but it'll be even greater if, as an ecosystem, there are these mature conversations with the small standalone facilities to say, guys, you're not going to make it. Rather than get your license revoked, why don't we organize for a very orderly consolidation? We will get one of the bigger operators to look at you, maybe acquire, integrate, whatever it is. But certainly, we do not want the operations to be disrupted because, these are living, breathing residents for whom it's not just the care, but it's the social connections, it's the familiarity. So dislocating all these is, in my view, not a good thing. It'd be much more effective, in my view, if the nursing homes that are going to fail pretty much proactively announce that they are going to be acquired by one of the larger operators and that all operations will not be affected. Residents will still enjoy the care and, in fact, at a much higher level.
2: Okay, so talking about
1: Sorry, Haryanto,
2: yeah,
1: back to you.
2: okay. So talking about acquisition, talking about consolidation, are you saying then that perhaps is quote unquote the right path forward? I mean, what we know now is nine nursing homes, they operate under 100 beds, and then we have three major players each running over 1,000. Is there evidence that consolidation perhaps could raise standards rather than, you know, it just being a concentrating risk in fewer, bigger operators?
1: Well, maybe let me take this first. We want choice, we want competition, but we don't want so much competition amongst little players that struggle to attain minimum standards. And it's been pretty clear if we trace the evolution of nursing home standards through to the enhanced nursing home standards that took effect in 2016, there will be further raising of the regulatory bar in terms of clinical quality, resident safety. And in my view, it will just get harder and harder, less and less viable for the smaller operators. And we have seen this in the grocery stores. It's very hard to find a standalone mom and pop store anymore. We've seen this in banking, right? There used to be more than half a dozen banks who have consolidated into three big and strong banks. And I'm reminded that our former PM, who was then Chairman MAS, gave a very nice speech in 2001, where he pretty much said that if we want strong banks, they must be big. And if they're going to be big, we have to accept that there will be fewer banks. And I think that the same principles would apply in the nursing home sector. So in my mind, consolidation is going to happen. It's just whether it's messy or whether it is in a much more organized way.
3: Thanks for that, Dr. Lim. Dr. Ng, what do you think about that? Consolidation being the key to unlocking, you know, the standard of care, having it be equal, having it be strong, just like our three big banks, like Dr. Lim illustrated just now. He talked also about how it might potentially be a messy undertaking. What's going to need to take place to make sure that mess is as minimal as possible, because let's face it, Singaporeans don't really like a whole lot of mess.
0: I do have to agree that sector consolidation is required. We have many players out there, and I think we all know that strength in numbers is true. And if we do consolidate, I think when we move our clients, it shouldn't appear like there is a change in terms of their care. It is merely a management level staffing kind of changed in terms of the employment. But in terms of the ground experience to the families as well as to the clients who are staying in the nursing home, it shouldn't have a visible difference or change to them. But of course, with the consolidation, I'm also wary that We may also result in other upstream and downstream issues during consolidation. We are going to have changes in the bed vacancies, the management, and that do sometimes impact the public healthcare sector in terms of the transition of patients from acute care into a downstream community care. And that's something that we will need to navigate carefully, and in a measured fashion, so that the upstream services, the acute care hospitals, don't get jammed up with patients waiting to come into a nursing home.
3: Yeah, I think it's overall going to be an undertaking that needs a lot of care, a lot of sustainable measures and steps, because it's not just going to be a shock for the residents, it's also going to be a shock for the staff and the overall public healthcare system as well. Lots more to unpack. Unfortunately, we've run out of time, gentlemen, but this has been an urgent issue we thought was worth discussing on the show. So thank you both so much for talking to us about this. Dr. Ron Ng is geriatrician and physician at the Tsao Foundation. He was joined by Dr. Jeremy Lim, public health specialist. He's also the author of Myth or Magic, The Singapore Healthcare System. You can find out more about that online via their books. You can also check out the commentary on CNA.asia. Thanks very much, gentlemen.
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2: Your time is at 8:30. Let's get you the latest from the CNA newsroom. I'm Harian Tutiban. The US has launched a fresh wave of strikes on Iran, the fourth in a week. Tehran warns that the exchange of fire will render all recent diplomatic efforts futile. Iranian media reported explosions on Kashim Island, Bandar Abbas, where there are military facilities, and elsewhere along Iran's southern coast. Washington says its strikes are aimed at degrading Iran's ability to attack civilian mariners and commercial vessels freely transiting the strait. Now, both sides traded fire earlier after a container ship was attacked. Iran said it had fired a warning shot at the vessel, accusing it of travelling on an unapproved route. It also struck US targets in Bahrain, Qatar, the UAE, Oman and Jordan. The US insists the Strait of Hormuz is open to all vessels, pushing back on Iran's position. Iran previously announced that the waterway was closed, blaming what it said were illegal movements by the US military. The US and Iran are nearing the halfway mark of their 60-day period to negotiate a final peace deal. It is part of their interim agreement, which remains uncertain after US President Donald Trump declared it over, while also agreeing to continue talks. Jagruti Dave is tracking developments for CNA and tells us whether it is still possible for both sides to reach a lasting peace pact.
8: Well, I think the Trump administration believes that it's the military pressure that it's demonstrating at the moment is one of the cards that it does have to force Iran back to the table. But whilst the US does perhaps outgun Iran, some analysts say that Iran is resilient and has staying power and is prepared to turn a conflict into a grinding one, calculating that the US might be worn out by the global impact of a war and the drain on their own resources. The other leverage that the US has is the promise of releasing frozen Iranian assets as well as sanction relief, two things that Iran really wants and that has been promised later on down the line. Now, remember, the US did waive oil sanctions but reinstated them before the latest round of strikes. So in some sense, it seems like we're back to square one. And that's because of the Strait of Hormuz, control of which is clearly a huge sticking point at the moment. But I think mediators are hoping that ultimately both sides are going to recognize the benefits for each of them domestically, as well as for the international community, of coming back to the negotiating table.
2: U.S. Senator Mitch McConnell has broken his silence after weeks of speculation about his health, revealing he was hospitalized after a fall at his Kentucky home. Mr. McConnell says doctors found no signs of a stroke, heart attack or broken bones, and that further testing ruled out other serious medical conditions. The 84-year-old says he is not yet ready to return to the Senate, but still plans to serve out the remainder of his term. The update comes as Washington mourns Senator Lindsey Graham, who died over the weekend at the age of 71. With Mr. Graham's seat now vacant and Mr. McConnell recovering, Republicans have temporarily lost 2 votes in the Senate. This narrows their majority at a critical time for the party's legislative agenda. President Tharman Shanmugaratnam has urged Singapore and Malaysia to further deepen their integration against the fracturing global economy. He called their relationship an example of how close neighbours should work together amid global uncertainty. Mr. Tharman added that cooperation between the two nations would ensure that bilateral relations not only hold, but also inspire confidence. He was speaking to Malaysian news agency Bernama ahead of his 4-day state visit. CNA's Aslam Shah with this report.
9: Decades of shared history form the backdrop as President Tharman begins his first state visit to Malaysia since taking office. While massive cross-border infrastructure and trade deals often dominate headlines, the president says the true strength of the partnership lies in hard-earned trust. He says this trust was built over the past 6 decades and the relationship must never be purely transactional. Citing mega projects like the upcoming Rapid Transit System Link and the Johor-Singapore Special Economic Zone, Mr. Tharman says both sides are making joint investments for the future to benefit their peoples. He adds that deeper integration within the region is especially important as global trade continues to fracture, and that the two nations should show how cooperation can spur growth in areas like the green economy and new technologies. While Mr. Tharman says that Singapore and Malaysia have had to sort out a number of sensitive and complex bilateral issues over the years, he stressed that successive governments were always committed to resolve them with respect and adherence to international law. He adds that this is exemplary for ASEAN and the wider region to reinforce the importance of dialogue, restraint, respect for sovereignty, and abiding by a rules-based order. Over 4 days, President Tharman will visit Kuala Lumpur and Selangor, call on Malaysia's King Sultan Ibrahim, receive a call by Prime Minister Anwar Ibrahim, and meet state leaders to reaffirm these bilateral ties. He will also join up with business leaders and Singaporeans living here. Aslam Shah, CNA, Kuala Lumpur.
2: With the time past 8:36, let's get you some business news. Oil prices are rising at the start of Asian trade as the US and Iran continue to exchange attacks amid tensions over control of the Strait of Hormuz. Investors remain cautious despite US President Donald Trump's assurance that a key waterway is open to all vessels and that the US is positioned and prepared to ensure freedom of navigation. Crude prices jumped last week amid disruptions to shipping in the Strait, stoking concerns over supply disruptions. They are back above pre-war levels, but still far from the $100 level reached earlier this year. This suggests that much of the extreme risk premium has faded.
3: The highly anticipated U.S. listing of South Korean chip giant SK Hynix last week got off to a strong start. It ended its debut session 13% higher after a heavily oversubscribed offering, reflecting strong investor demand. This marks the largest U.S. debut of a foreign company after SK Hynix raised $26.5 billion. Another test of whether momentum in AI semiconductors can continue comes on Thursday, when Taiwanese chipmaker TSMC reports its earnings. Several key developments this week could also shape market sentiment. Among them, U.S. consumer inflation data and Fed Chairman Kevin Warsh's scheduled congressional testimony. U.S. earnings season also gets underway this week, with major banks among the first to report. As artificial intelligence reshapes workplaces, demand for AI training is booming in India. More professionals and job seekers are investing in AI skills to stay competitive. From Mumbai, Rebecca Bundan investigates how India is preparing for an AI-powered future. She speaks with Shantanu Ruj, founder and CEO of Team Lease EdTech, in this report.
10: from online courses and boot camps to in-person training. Across India, growing numbers of people are paying to learn AI skills they hope will secure their future.
11: The faster growth is something that's coming in the world of employed learners and working professionals who actually believe that unless they reskill themselves, upskill themselves, and reimagine their current roles in the world of AI, they will all become obsolete and become a part of history.
10: Many courses are online, ranging from tutorials offered by freelancers on YouTube to more established professional programs. TeamLease EdTech says demand for its AI and AI-related programs has nearly doubled over the past year. But as more providers enter the market, industry leaders say quality and standards are becoming increasingly important.
11: It's important to ensure there's regulations controlling that a naive person doesn't get cheated by some unscrupulous players there. And hence, I think a regulation is in the offing at this point in time. It's in the works. It isn't there full-fledged, but there are multiple people who provide a lot of credibility.
10: The trend reflects a broader shift in how Indians are preparing for the job market. India is home to one of the world's largest youth populations, with millions of people seeking to enter the workforce every year. Competition for jobs is intense, helping fuel demand for AI training programs. But recruiters say the trend isn't being driven by fear alone. As more companies adopt artificial intelligence, demand for workers with AI skills is also growing. Recruiters, however, caution that a certificate alone is unlikely to secure a job. For those investing in AI training, the hope is that it will help them stay competitive in a rapidly changing job market.
3: And still in the business news, staying employed, expanding healthcare and community services, and lowering out-of-pocket expenses for disability support. Minister of State for Social and Family Development, Goh Pei Ming, says these are among the top concerns raised by persons with disabilities and their caregivers as a government task force wraps up more than 30 engagement sessions. CNA's Paul Sung has more.
12: Mr. Goh leads a task force that looks at ways to support the disabled community.
13: Many families ask how we can better expand and support inclusive hiring. Our SPED schools, our employers also emphasize the importance of preparing our persons with disabilities for employment early while they're still in school. Many employers share they're open to hiring, but they want to be fair to their employees with disabilities and ask how, as employers, they can properly support these employees in building up their skills and allowing them to contribute meaningfully in their place of work.
12: Mr. Goh adds that beyond the workplace, many families are concerned about long-term care. They are calling for better coordinated adult disability services that are both accessible and affordable. These services must also do more than provide care, but ensure that persons with disabilities live more independently and stay connected to the community.
13: For others who may not be work-ready, their caregivers are concerned if they can get into adult disability services, some of which can be near capacity in some areas. So caregivers also ask if our persons with disabilities can receive better healthcare support and continue to live within our community and be supported by our community.
3: And that's the business update. Get business news anytime it breaks on CNA.asia. Accident on TPE towards the PIE after Punggol Road with congestion till Punggol Road. You'll need to avoid lane 2. Another accident, this time on the AYE towards Tuas after Pioneer. You'll need to avoid lane 4. Traffic is heavy on Farrer Road towards Queensway between Holland Road and Dunnan Road. In the Woodsville Tunnel, heavy going towards the city. And on the Lornie Highway towards Queensway, heavy traffic between PIE Changi and Braddell Road turnoffs. That's it for traffic. Please drive safely.
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15: These hawkers don't have a successor.
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19: Madam Haja teach me this sambal. 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
20: When you set up your own store, you can't have this habit of eating slowly, then playing with the game, long break, frequent break.
19: Today, haven't finished frying, around 150 kg. 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I came here to train, I not come here to work.
15: At the end of the training, a panel of famous food critics will determine if they have made it as The Hawker Apprentice, a three-part series, tonight at 9 p.m. on CNA, or catch it on CNA's Insider YouTube channel.
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0: That is correct. If you are a huge fan of The Killers, good news for you, because the F1 Singapore Grand Prix just rev up its entertainment lineup with The Killers, which you've heard there, the singer to Brightside there, and Lana Del Rey. They are joining the bill for October. The Killers take the Padang stage on 10th of October, right after qualifying round, while Lana Del Rey makes her Singapore concert debut the following night, which is the 11th of October. Now, this isn't, of course, The Killers' first lap here. They last played the Padang stage back in 2018 alongside Liam Gallagher, and that pulled in a 60,000-strong crowd. Lana Del Rey, meanwhile, has only ever performed in Singapore once before, at a private showcase back in 2012. They joined an already stacked lineup featuring JJ Lin, Zara Larsson, Janet Jackson, Goo Goo Dolls, and lots more. Tickets, they are available now through singaporegp.sg and official resellers.
1: Yes, we're talking about F1 already, even though it's only July. But, you know, I say it's never too early to rev up for the annual night race. So that's the concert out of the way. There's other stuff that's happening on the back of F1 as well. And that includes the F1 exhibition. It has landed. It's putting you right in the driver's seat of the sport's biggest moments. So think about championship-winning cars like the Red Bull RB6. Yeah, you can see up close and personal, by the way. Plus, over 25 race suits, 50 helmets, and 100 exclusive interviews with the people who make F1 happen on and off the track. This is going to happen really soon ahead of the F1 season. But it's not just a look, don't touch showcase. There are also a lot of hands-on interactive displays that unpacks the engineering behind every race. And that's something we've talked about on the show before, by the way. You can also strap into a racing simulator and see if you've got what it takes to handle the speed and the G-force. You know, you better drink a lot of water, because F1 drivers sweat a lot and they lose a lot of water weight when they are driving. A lot of G-force also. So if you've got what it takes, you can head down to Gardens by the Bay beside Satay by the Bay. It's the Formula One exhibition that's happening from the 23rd of July, 11 a.m. to 9 p.m. So that's going to be a really fantastic one. And if you're, you know, too excited, you know, you can't wait for October 11th, then this is something that can keep you occupied related to F1.
0: Okay, hold up. So before F1 happens in September, something else is of course happening next month, in August, and that is Singapore's birthday. So National Day is next month, we all know, 9th of August. And the National Day concert, of course, returns to the meadow at Gardens by the Bay a week earlier, that is 2nd of August, with this year's theme, A Seed Growing into a Tree. So the lineup reflects that. We have veteran Rahima Rahim, who shares the stage with an 8-year-old performer. Hadi Mirza, who is one of our Singapore Idol winners, of course, pairs with an opera singer and a school string ensemble. We have Benjamin King, who is going to be reworking one of his own songs with a younger artist. So, different generations, same stage. There are pre-show activities that start from 4:30 p.m. We're talking about carnival games, craft making, kids program previews, all that before the concert kicks off at 7:45 p.m. President Tharman Shanmugaratnam, he will lead the National Pledge, followed by a sing-along and fireworks. If you're wondering, oh no, do I have to get tickets? Fret not, it is free admission. Or you can also catch it later on Channel 5 and MeWatch from 10th of August.
1: Right. Have you had a chance to listen to the National Day songs?
0: No. The current one, the new one, this is
1: yeah.
0: one? No, not yet.
1: Okay. Gareth Fernandez's one has been playing. It has been a bit of an earworm.
0: I think there's a few, right, apart from
1: Gareth
0: as well.
1: Yeah, there are three, if I'm not wrong. Mm. But the one by Gareth Fernandez is the one that I am recognizing more and more now.
0: Okay.
1: Because it's I think it's something to do with Sparkle. And it's got to... It's got that groovy... I mean, it's very... very
0: Gareth,
1: say,
0: is it?
1: Very Gareth. I really like the groove that he brings to it. It's very fun. It's very, you know, party atmosphere without needing to sound like your typical National Day song, right? I think it's just to celebrate, and I think it's got that celebratory energy to it. So well done to Gareth there for a nicely done song, by the way. Yeah.
0: The other one, I think, is by Iman Fandi, if I'm not mistaken, as well, right? Yeah. So I think, again, it's really nice also to see younger artists coming up as well, you know, taking on the mantle to sing our National Day songs. Not that, you know, our veterans, they don't have a place or space that they do as well, which is why we have this National Day concert, right, where it's a mash and blend of both the veterans as well as the younger artists and performers.
1: If you want to catch any of these songs, you don't actually, you might actually catch them while you're at the MRT station. My MRT station plays all these songs because we, you know, I think nearly all the MRT stations play local artists anyway. So during National Day, they're always playing National Day songs. And now we have not one, not two, but three. And there are also other community releases as well in line with National Day, My Little Island, Out Deco. So these are really fun things that we tend to do, and I think it's a nice, like you said, right, for it's a nice way for the younger generation to really embrace patriotism in a
0: correct
1: way.
0: Yeah, so Little Island, is that the one you could take a trip?
1: I don't think so.
0: Oh, no.
1: Okay. Yeah. you can find out more, as always, on cna.asia of the concert details featuring all of these artists as well. You can always catch it on MeWatch and on Channel 5 on the 10th of August. So, for women out there, sometimes getting diagnosed with endometriosis can be a little bit tricky because it's very mysterious. It's not straightforward, not the easiest thing to detect. And for years, the average wait to get diagnosed with endometriosis was over 9 years. And oftentimes, we're told it's either IBS or just something that's happening in your head, you know. But good news is that the United Kingdom's NHS, that's the National Health Service, just approved two types of tests that cut that wait down to just days. So instead of waiting for years, you now know in days whether you have endometriosis. And it's nothing complicated. One of the tests is actually a saliva test. And what this test does is that it screens for biological markers. The second test actually reads your gut signals in 45 minutes. So very uninvasive, no surgery, no general anesthesia, just two different types of tests, and they are absolutely painless. At the NHS, where they've rolled trials of these two new tests, patients say that they finally feel seen and believed. But doctors did say, though, that faster diagnosis doesn't just help one person. It actually frees up surgical slots for everyone else waiting. So it's not a mere diagnosis. It's not merely knowing whether you have endometriosis or not. There's a lot of knock-on effects, right? In a good, positive way. So that means more surgical stations are freed up. By the way, endometriosis actually affects 1 in 10 women of reproductive age. So this is a real shift for a condition that's long been defined by how long it takes to be taken seriously, if you think about it. So big relief. I hope to see it here in the Singapore healthcare system as well. Two tests, very simple tests to decide and determine whether you do in fact, have endometriosis.
0: Game changer indeed, yeah, for the medical field. Okay, so we come back to home now. A lot of us are excited for this one because finally the line that is termed circle is really coming full circle, and it's closing, or rather it's just closed its loop. 30 years in the making. We are talking about the Circle Line. So three new stations, they opened on Sunday, which was yesterday. And the three stations are Keppel, Cantonment, and Prince Edward Road. So according to our report, we had a reporter down at the opening yesterday. So she said that commuters were excited. They turned up before dawn. In fact, there was a 10-year-old who convinced his dad to drive him down just to catch the 6:14 a.m., which is the first train. The difference is real, right? Because one residence, okay, so to put into perspective how this Circle Line is going to help you is that one residence trip to the Botanic Gardens used to, you know, average about 15-minute walk and a 40-minute bus ride. Now, it's a 5-minute walk and a 35-minute ride, and that is door to door. Now, the stations, of course, not to what came before. Cantonment sits where the old Tanjung Pagar railway station once stood. So the murals, the curved ceiling, an analog clock, all those showed that tradition there or that history there, echoing the original station. Keppel has sculptures of an elephant and a rhino, plus a mini tunnel boring machine. And then Prince Edward Road's service centre is shaped like a ship's.
1: Ah, so nice. Mm. I am quite excited to check out the three stations and also go, you know, that direction home instead. I mean,
0: are you on the Circle Line?
1: No, I'm not.
0: You're on the brown, right?
1: Yes, I'm on the TEL.
0: Sorry, okay.
1: It's just giving me a new option for lunch. So because I'm on the TEL, sometimes I do, you know, go to Orchard for lunch on the way home. But going via the Circle Line allows me to change at Marina Bay later on back to the TEL. So I can actually, I have options now. And it's nice. It's really nice to finally see the circle literally coming full circle, by the way.
0: Yeah, it's been a while.
1: Yeah. So you can go check it out. Let us know what you think, by the way. Have you taken the new closed loop of the Circle Line, Keppel, Cantonment, Prince Edward Road? How do you find it? And is it going to shave off commuting time for you? Let us know. 963-11938. That's all the good news we have this week. And we also have some World Cup news, by the way. That's right. World Cup fever still on. Semi-finals already lined up this week because the quarterfinals came to a dramatic end. The Norwegians are rowing home.
0: Yeah, I'm a little sad about that.
1: I am as well. Yeah. It was so close. It was very, very valiantly fought between Norway and England. England are through to the next round. That's the semi-final, by the way. And they are up against Argentina. Argentina needed additional extra time, very last minute, as always, to get in some goals and net in some points against Switzerland. Switzerland put up a really, really tough and fierce fight against the Argentinians, but it was additional extra time that did it for everyone. So England faces Argentina in the semi-finals. Don't forget about the Friday and Saturday matches as well. France beating Morocco 2-0, pretty easy one for them, some would say, but others will agree with Kylian Mbappe that it was not the best performance for France. Spain beat Belgium 2-1. That marks the end of Lukaku's World Cup tour. So quite a lot of goodbyes there. Bye to Morocco, bye to Belgium. So Spain faces France in the next stage. Once again, the knockout semi-finals. We're looking at France versus Spain on Wednesday at 3 a.m. England plays Argentina. That was a match that a lot of listeners were looking forward to, by the way. Unfortunately, not the final, but the semi-finals because of the way that the groupings were set out. But yes, England faces Argentina on Thursday at 3 a.m. It is just purely nail-biting from here on. So four big teams. Let's not talk about the third place ones just yet. That's going to be a bit complicated. But France versus Spain, what's your call? You have 3 seconds.
0: Spain. Okay. What about you?
1: I think France will take this one.
0: Okay, yes, I know France will, but again, you know, I
1: haven't seen Spain's all right. I don't think I've seen them play as strong as France. Fair but enough. France really Fair cannot enough. Rest on its laurels. England versus Argentina, a lot of people want it to come home.
0: Yeah.
1: And you know what they say, right? There's the champion's curse. So there may be a chance Argentina loses this one and doesn't lift the cup again. Who knows?
0: Who knows?
1: They might tempt fate and reverse the champion's curse. Alrighty. We're all set for the 9 o'clock news and more of the Morning Report. So don't go anywhere. This is CNA 938.
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0: It is the second hour of the Morning Report. Now, 27 people have been killed in a fire at a bar in Bangkok. We are tracking the latest.
1: And across the causeway, we study Barisan Nasional's landslide win in Johor and Perikatan Nasional's wipeout. Is this the start of a national comeback for Barisan Nasional? And will Malaysia head to an early general election?
0: Good morning. Here are the latest headlines coming up from the CNA newsroom. This is the Morning Report with Haryanto Diman and Andrea Hing. At least 27 people were killed in Thailand after a fire engulfed a bar early this morning. More than 60 were injured, with around a third of them in critical condition. The incident in northern Bangkok's Chatuchak district is one of the deadliest in the tourism hub in recent years. The fire was reported shortly before midnight and was brought under control within an hour. Officials say the fire had already swept through the venue before rescuers arrived. Investigations are underway. Prime Minister Anutin Chanwirakun visited the scene and said the rapid spread of the flames forced people to the back of the venue, where there were no fire exits.
17: I asked one musician that happened to be on the stage when the incident took place. He said that there was a fire at the cutout switch. After that, thing happened very quickly, and there was blasting, and everybody tried to free themselves from the smoke and the flame. So many of them were not able to make their way out because they went to the back of the building, tried to hide themselves away from the smoke and flames in the toilet.
1: Floodwaters are rising once again in Bangladesh's Cox's Bazar district after another night of heavy rain worsened on an already dire humanitarian crisis. Around 200,000 people are believed to have been stranded for more than a week, many cut off from food, clean drinking water and other essential supplies. The disaster comes just days after torrential rain triggered deadly landslides at Rohingya refugee camps. At least 15 people were killed, highlighting the vulnerability majority of the more than 1 million people living in makeshift shelters or on unstable hillsides. Officials have forecast further heavy rain, raising fears of further flooding and landslides. Across southeastern Bangladesh, over 50 people have died days after days of torrential monsoon showers.
5: Tropical storm Bavi has weakened from a typhoon after making landfall in eastern China's Zhejiang province. But forecasters warn it still poses a serious threat, with heavy rain and strong winds expected across large parts of the country. The storm has moved into Anhui province and is forecast to turn northeast before entering the northern Yellow Sea tomorrow. Bavi, roughly the size of France, is the strongest storm to hit China this year. More than 2.8 million people have been evacuated, mostly in Zhejiang, where the storm came ashore late Saturday. Before hitting mainland China, Bavi swept across northern Taiwan, injuring more than 130 people. It also swept through parts of the Philippines, triggering landslides that claimed at least 15 lives.
1: U.S. Senator Mitch McConnell has broken his silence after weeks of speculation about his health, revealing he was hospitalized after a fall at his Kentucky home. Mr. McConnell says he briefly lost consciousness after the fall and was treated for mild pneumonia. He adds that doctors found no signs of a stroke, heart attack, or broken bones, and that further testing ruled out other serious medical conditions. The 84-year-old says he's not ready to return to the Senate yet, but still plans to serve out the remainder of his term. The update comes as Washington mourns Senator Lindsey Graham, who died over the weekend at the age of 71. With Mr. Graham's seat now vacant and Mr. McConnell recovering, Republicans have temporarily lost two votes in the Senate. This narrows their majority at a critical time for the party's legislative agenda.
5: In other news, British police have arrested a 28-year-old man in South Yorkshire on suspicion of murdering former UK minister Anne Widdecombe. She was found dead with serious injuries at her home on Thursday. Concerns were raised after she failed to appear for a scheduled TV interview on Wednesday. Authorities say there is no evidence that the murder was politically motivated or related to terrorism and urged the public not to speculate about possible motives. Matt Longman is Assistant Chief Constable with the Devon and Cornwall Police.
11: We retain primacy of this investigation and detectives remain open-minded about the potential motive. At this stage, there is nothing to suggest that it was politically motivated. A coroner is still in place as officers continue inquiries at the scene, and we anticipate that this will be the case for the next few days.
5: Ms. Widdecombe had been a prominent voice in British politics for decades, known for her socially conservative views. She was also a member of the anti-immigration reform UK party.
1: Turning to home news, staying employed, expanding healthcare and community services, and lowering out-of-pocket expenses for disability support. Minister of State for Social and Family Development Goh Pei Ming says these are among the top concerns raised by persons with disabilities and their caregivers. This as a government task force wraps up more than 30 engagement sessions. CNA's Paul Sung has more.
12: Mr. Goh leads a task force that looks at ways to support the disabled community.
18: Many families ask how we can better expand and support inclusive hiring. Our SPED schools, our employers also emphasize the importance of preparing our persons with disabilities for employment early while they're still in school. Many employers share they're open to hiring, but they want to be fair to their employees with disabilities and ask how, as employers, they can properly support these employees in building up their skills and allowing them to contribute meaningfully in their place of work.
12: Mr. Goh adds that beyond the workplace, many families are concerned about long-term care. They are calling for better coordinated adult disability services that are both accessible and affordable. These services must also do more than provide care, but ensure that persons with disabilities live more independently and stay connected to the community.
18: For others who may not be work ready, their caregivers are concerned if they can get into adult disability services, some of which can be near capacity in some areas. So caregivers also ask if our persons with disabilities can receive better healthcare support and continue to live within our community and be supported by our community.
5: Caregivers hope their loved ones with disability will have better insurance protection. One suggestion is a special community health assist scheme, or CHAS, specific to people with disabilities. They believe this would help alleviate the lifelong costs of living with a disability. CNA's Chloe Teo with this report.
19: When his six-year-old son was diagnosed with a rare genetic disorder, Pua Wee Seng's family had just weeks to decide on a life-saving stem cell transplant. The treatment would cost around $400,000. Even after government subsidies, they were told they needed to secure a $100,000 financial pledge before the procedure could go ahead.
20: I understand the part on sharing of risk, but to put a certain hard stop because there's a regulation and requirement and not understand the challenges of the family in terms of finances and also the urgency of the matter to get the treatment ongoing, I think there needs to be a greater empathy and understanding of the family situation.
19: Mr. Pua is also the executive director of the Rare Disorders Society Singapore. He says financial uncertainty is a common concern amongst the roughly 280 families the charity supports. While MediShield Life provides universal basic coverage, many families also buy private integrated shield plans to reduce out-of-pocket costs for catastrophic illnesses. But Mr. Pua says some children with rare diseases are diagnosed during insurers' waiting periods or face exclusions for pre-existing conditions. He also hopes families navigating complex conditions can receive better care coordination. For many others, the financial burden doesn't end after a one-off procedure, living with a rare neurological condition, diabetes, and an amputation. Sheldon Humphrey's biggest expenses are the ones that rarely appear on a medical bill. Basic essentials like diapers and cleaning supplies cost the 56-year-old around $200 every month. While some charities and assistance schemes help, much of that support is temporary or periodically reviewed.
21: My disability is not yearly, and it's quite a challenge actually always going back and trying to get the same thing and then realize that it drops because you might have a temporary job. And I think that's also an impact because even with a temporary job, right, it doesn't cover the cost of other medical expenses.
19: Among the ideas discussed during the task force engagements is a disability healthcare card, similar to the Community Health Assist Scheme, or CHAS. Mr. Humphreys believes such a scheme could help subsidize more everyday healthcare needs, from GP visits to mental health support. He hopes this will move the needle on encouraging people to seek treatment earlier rather than delaying care because of cost.
5: And that's the news with Andrea Hing. I'm Haryanto Diman. You can get more headlines by staying with us right here on CNA 938 or you can check out cna.asia.
1: Good morning. 11 minutes past the hour this Monday, the 13th of July. Hope it's going well for you so far. Not so much for the people involved in these traffic incidents, I'm afraid. Here is the traffic update. Accident on Marina Boulevard towards the ECP before the MCE. You'll need to avoid lane 5. Accident on the PIE towards Changi after Bukit Timah Road. Avoid lane 1. Accident on Sims Way towards Mountbatten or Zeeling after Sims Avenue. You'll need to avoid lane 4. Beware of an obstacle if you're travelling on Parbury Avenue towards Lucky Heights after Riviera Drive. You'll need to avoid lane 2 just in case that obstacle is still present. Please drive safely and take your hands off your phone.
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1: Weather-wise, it's looking partly cloudy for the rest of the day, with temperatures rising to 33 degrees Celsius and dipping to a cool 26 degrees overnight. For the rest of the week, we can expect some afternoon thundery showers, so be sure to pack the brolly for the next few days.
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24: The buses will operate alongside manned services with wheelchair-accessible facilities.
25: It can take several weeks for the body to develop a detectable immune response.
26: This could mark a major de-escalation of tension since July.
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29: Such products can serve marginalized groups like migrant workers or rural communities. 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
23: 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Not alone.
5: Thank you for staying with us right here on CNA 938. It is the Morning Report with me, Haryanto, and Andrea. So in this second hour of the Morning Report, we want to go across the causeway where Malaysia's Johor State has sworn in on Hafiz Ghazi as Chief Minister for a second term. Now, this follows Barisan Nasional's sweeping victory in the recent state election, winning 48 of the 56 seats up for grabs. This was 8 more than it managed back in 2022. Its unity government partner and challenger Pakatan Harapan was left with just 8 seats, down from 12 previously. Meanwhile, Perikatan Nasional was completely shut out, losing every single seat it held.
1: That's right. So looking ahead, the voter turnout for the 16th Johor state elections was at 67%. BN, or Barisan Nasional, said that before the state elections, they were hoping the win in Johor would produce a blue wave with a cascading effect for the remaining state elections as well as the general election. Now, Mr. On Hafiz, who has just been sworn in, is expected to announce his cabinet in the coming days. Let's unpack the weekend's weekend's events now with Adib Zalkapli, Managing Director at Viewfinder Global Affairs. Adib, good of you to join us today. Thanks very much for making the time. So let's take a look at the results, shall we? BN went from 40 seats in 2022 to 48 seats this time, and this comfortably clears the two-thirds threshold. What is the significance of this landslide victory for the party? Is this a genuine restoration of trust in Barisan Nasional? A personal mandate, perhaps, for Menteri Besar On Hafiz specifically?
2: Yeah, hi. Thank you for having me. So, you're right. It is, a lot of it has to do with a personal mandate to the Chief Minister. So if you look at the campaign, the big picture is that the Barisan Nasional, the incumbent, entered the election with a highly popular Chief Minister On Hafiz. He has a very high approval rating, and he campaigned on a platform of stability and continuity, fielding former state executive councillors, like the cabinet, the state cabinet, seeking re-election. And you compare that with Pakatan Harapan's campaign. They fielded a relatively weak slate of candidates. They also did not have a prominent leader or leaders capable of matching the incumbent chief minister's popularity and also his exco's. I think PH also failed to articulate their campaign narrative, a convincing narrative. So I think from the voters' perspective, ultimately, Barisan Nasional ran a stronger campaign and rewarded by voters, increasing their seat from 40 to 48 out of the 56 seats.
5: Adib, so PH fell from 12 to 8, PN completely wiped out, losing every seat it held. Putting all of this together with BN's claiming back more seats, what does this tell us about the political dynamics in Johor now?
2: Yeah, I think firstly, the outcome, I think, reinforced the Johor status as Barisan Nasional's and UMNO stronghold. And it is also shaping up to be a predominantly two-party battleground between Barisan Nasional and Pakatan Harapan. And Perikatan Nasional, you know, I think, aware of their weaknesses, entered the contest with a very limited organizational presence, only fielding candidates in 33 constituencies. It lost the 2 seats it previously held. And a lot of its voters actually moved to Barisan Nasional, to support Barisan Nasional. Although the Perikatan Nasional remain, I think, relevant nationally, but not in Johor. It will take a long time to rebuild. So those are the 2 things that matter in this election. I think the fact that it is a stronghold of Barisan and

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1: Johor is clearly the stronghold of Barisan Nasional UMNO, but other states like Penang, Selangor, KL, they remain the stronghold of Pakatan Harapan. And then on the East Coast, Kelantan and Terengganu, they are strongholds of Perikatan Nasional. So replicating the Johor results across the country would not be easy for Barisan Nasional. They have to appeal to much the broader range of voters and in states with different political and demographic characteristics. But the victory is definitely significant for Barisan Nasional. It gave them momentum, helped them excite the party members and grassroots. Might even offer a blueprint for how they can appeal nationally. So although it's too early to tell, but it gives them the excitement that they need to go for the general election.
2: Okay, so that's the energy perspective. But from where you sit, Adib, is BN aware and cognizant of the federal level issues that they need to address in order to maintain that blue wave momentum that it wants to see for the general election?
1: I think the way political parties operate in Malaysia is they take it one day at a time, one election at a time. So next is they will try to deal with Negeri Sembilan and then next Melaka before they go national. Of course, they are aware of different dynamics, which is why they need the small wins or big wins at the state level to make sure that their grassroots, their party organizers are excited and energized to enter the general election.
3: Okay, we'll talk about Negeri Sembilan in a bit, Adib. But I just want to go back and look at now the two horse races, like you mentioned, right? So BN posting its strongest state result in nearly two decades, correct me if I'm wrong, since 2008, while its unity government partner, PH, just absorbed a heavy loss. So with all this, where does this leave the BN-PH partnership? At the federal level, will we see a tilt to the internal balance of power in Putrajaya?
1: Yeah, I think firstly, we need to recognize Johor UMNO or Johor Barisan Nasional operate almost independent of the central Barisan Nasional, central UMNO. You can see that during the campaign, national leaders made some limited appearance. The campaign was mostly fronted by state-level leaders. So I don't think the federal government will collapse because of the results in Johor. The cooperation at the federal level will continue until the dissolution of parliament. But of course, given the campaign is so tense, you can expect more tensions between the members of the administration. There'll be a lot of contradicting statements between the members of the administration in the coming months. But it won't lead to the collapse of the federal government, not until the dissolution of parliament.
2: Okay, so let's now go to where we have eyes on next, and that's Negeri Sembilan. It heads to the polls August 1st, so not too far from now, and it has become an even more crucial state to watch in the light of the Johor results. Now, PH and BN will contest directly against one another there too. PH heads into it as the incumbent in Negeri Sembilan, weighed down by its handling of the state's royal crisis. What would victory or defeat there actually change for either side's standing?
1: Yeah, it is. Negeri Sembilan is also actually a difficult state for Pakatan Harapan. It was a unity government. Pakatan Harapan didn't have enough seats in the state assembly to form the government in 2023. So it was actually a unity government with PH and BN. So, and right now with the momentum in BN's favor, I don't know, it's going to look more likely that either we get status quo, forcing the two coalitions to work together, or we might even see BN victory due to unhappiness of Pakatan Harapan supporters. And

0: As you know, the AP is scheduled to hold a special conference on August 16 to evaluate the DAP's participation in the government. So I think if BN does not do well, I think the conference will also be used as a platform to discuss and consider for the party to seriously consider distancing DAP from ANUR. So maybe break away from Pakatan Harapan at the next general election.
1: Okay, so Adib, the golden question we have to ask, and I think a lot of analysis have been asking that as well. Okay, so you talked about BN's energy, right, now that they've got this landslide victory in Johor. Now, if PH were to also stumble in Negeri Sembilan, and with BN now coming in with this energy, with this almost recovered energy, right? Do you see that as an impetus for BN to sort of call pressure for an early GE? I mean, will we see a GE ahead, basically, of Parliament's expiry and then 2027? What would you be looking out for?
0: Yeah, so there is one small window, ideal window for general election this year, sometime in October, November. I think it's the best time to call for election this year. But if Barisan Nasional does well in Negeri Sembilan, meaning Pakatan Harapan loses the state to Barisan Nasional, I think we can expect the general election to only be held next year, because by then BN's momentum and excitement generated by the state elections would have faded. Of course, there will be pressure from Barisan Nasional, from UMNO, to call for early general election. But those pressure would be meaningless if they don't quit the government, meaning quit their positions from the government and force the government to lose its majority. I don't think Barisan Nasional will cross that line. They might just pressure increased tensions within the government, but I don't think they will resign from the government and force the government to lose its majority.
2: So we know it's early days and we know it's premature to ask this, but you know, I think it's still worth asking as well. Nobody has a crystal ball as to what's going to happen, but looking ahead to the GE, if and when it happens, no matter when it happens, what are the issues of concern on a national level that perhaps you're starting to hear the murmurs of that might need, you know, might compel the various parties, especially BN, to start thinking about addressing?
0: Yeah, I think if you look at the how the public respond to questions, to posters, their biggest issue is still cost of living.
2: Mm-hmm.
0: Concern over, as you know, Malaysia is slowly rationalizing or reducing the amount it spent on subsidized diesel and petrol. So I think that is top of everyone's mind. But when cost of living spiral, generally the government, the incumbent, will be blamed by the public. So I think that is something that the government, the incumbent, has to watch very closely and ahead of the general election. Mm-hmm. Because I think from our experience, I mean, historically, voters will just blame the government when cost of living increases.
2: So that's the general population. I'm also interested and intrigued by the youth vote and the youth voice. What has your observation been when it comes to the Gen Z wildcard, so to speak, as it pertains to not just the state elections, but the broader national elections as well?
0: Yeah. So the younger voters or first-time voters, they form the largest block of what we call the undecided voters. They're mostly not affiliated with any party. In fact, I think a large number of them voted for Barisan Nasional in Johor simply because they're just not loyal to any party. So they could shift to either side, depending on the campaign narrative and the visibility of the candidates. So I think the next election, the candidates or parties that want to win the support of the first-time voters need to improve their visibility and messaging to appeal to the first-time voters who are not loyal to any political party.
2: That's right. And they are, as we know, very message-driven, a message-driven generation as well. It's going to be a very exciting ride for sure. I'm for you, Adib, I'm sure, as an observer of what's happening
0: yes.
2: in Malaysia. We'll leave it there for now. We'll chat with you again for sure after the Negeri Sembilan polls. Thanks very much for joining us. That's Adib Zalkiapli, Managing Director of Viewfinder Global Affairs.
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1: Your time is 9:30. Let's get you the latest from the CNA newsroom. The US has launched a fresh wave of strikes on Iran, the fourth in a week. Tehran warns that the exchange of fire will render all recent diplomatic efforts futile. Iranian media reported explosions on Qasem Island, Bandar Abbas, where there are military facilities, and elsewhere along Iran's southern coast. Washington says its strikes are aimed at degrading Iran's ability to attack civilian mariners and commercial vessels freely transiting the strait. Both sides traded fire earlier after a container ship was attacked. Iran said it had fired a warning shot at the vessel, accusing it of travelling on an unapproved route. It also struck US targets in Bahrain, Qatar, the UAE, Oman and Jordan. The US insists the Strait of Hormuz is open to all vessels, pushing back on Iran's position. Iran previously announced that the waterway was closed, blaming what it said were illegal movements by the US military. The US and Iran are nearing the halfway mark of their 60-day period to negotiate a final peace deal. It is part of their interim agreement, which remains uncertain after US President Donald Trump declared it over while also agreeing to continue talks. Jagratiri Davi is tracking developments for CNA and tells us whether it is still possible for both sides to reach a lasting peace pact.
6: Well, I think the Trump administration believes that it's the military pressure that it's demonstrating at the moment is one of the cards that it does have to force Iran back to the table. But whilst the US does perhaps outgun Iran, some analysts say that Iran is resilient and has staying power and is prepared to turn a conflict into a grinding one, calculating that the US might be worn out by the global impact of a war and the drain on their own resources. The other leverage that the US has is the promise of releasing frozen Iranian assets as well as sanction relief, two things that Iran really wants and that has been promised later on down the line. Now, remember, the US did waive oil sanctions but reinstated them before the latest round of strikes. So in some sense, it seems like we're back to square one. And that's because of the Strait of Hormuz, control of which is clearly a huge sticking point at the moment. But I think mediators are hoping that ultimately both sides are going to recognize the benefits for each of them domestically, as well as for the international community, of coming back to the negotiating table.
1: Ryan Ball is senior Middle East and North Africa analyst at RAIN. He takes us through the potential scenarios as tensions continue to escalate over the Strait of Hormuz.
7: Well, it leaves the MOU as an instrument of conflict management, which is pretty much what it was intended to do from the start. It's the issue is that the two sides did not want to agree on firm terms. when they came up with the MOU. What they wanted to do was reduce the amount of material destruction that they were experiencing. You know, in terms of the Iranians, they wanted to stop the expansive air campaign or the threat of an expansive air campaign. And the Americans wanted to stop the threat of potential supply energy destruction across the Gulf Arab states and to stave off a looming energy shock. So now we're watching them go back to those tactics of using pressure against each other, military pressure against one another, to threaten one another with those worst case scenarios that they were so desperate to avoid when they came up with this MOU. I think this is a very typical for the Trump administration. They're being aspirational with their public statements. They're trying to inspire confidence that shippers can go through there. But the facts on the ground are that most ships that are going to be crossing through there do so at significant risk. And it depends on who is backing those ships as to whether or not they can absorb that risk. Because it's one thing for the Emiratis to be turning off their transponders and running the blockade and hoping that they get through. It's another thing for a European shipping company or an Asian company to have to absorb that same level of risk and not knowing whether or not their governments will bail them out if they are struck by an Iranian drone or missile. Of course, it's notable, not every ship is getting struck, but for many shipping companies, they still want 0% risk. And we now have reports that the Iranians are putting mines back into Hormuz. That's making it much more difficult for these traditional shippers to take the risk to move through Hormuz, no matter what America is saying about the status of the strait.
1: Tropical storm Bavi has weakened from a typhoon after making landfall in eastern China's Zhejiang province. But forecasters warn it still poses a serious threat, with heavy rain and strong winds expected to cross large parts of the country. The massive storm has moved into Anhui province and is forecast to turn northeast before entering the Yellow Sea tomorrow. Authorities say Bavi could bring heavy rain to Jilin, Liaoning, Hebei, Shandong, Jiangsu and Anhui throughout today, further straining areas already drenched by weeks of downpours. Bavi, roughly the size of France, is the strongest storm to hit China this year. Before hitting the mainland, it swept across northern Taiwan, injuring more than 130 people. The storm also hit the Philippines over the weekend, triggering landslides that claimed at least 15 lives.
2: That's time now for some business headlines on CNA 938. Oil prices are rising at the start of Asian trade as the US and Iran continue to exchange attacks amid tensions over the control of the Strait of Hormuz. Investors remain cautious despite US President Donald Trump's assurance that the key waterway is open to all vessels and that the US is positioned and prepared to ensure freedom of navigation. Crude prices jumped last week amid disruptions to shipping in the strait, stoking concerns over supply disruptions. They're back above pre-war levels, but still far from the $100 level reached earlier this year. This suggests that much of the extreme risk premium has faded. The highly anticipated US listing of South Korean chip giant SK Hynix last week got off to a strong start. It ended its debut session 13% higher after being oversubscribed, reflecting strong investor demand. This marks the largest US debut of a foreign company after SK Hynix raised $26.5 billion. Another test of whether momentum in AI semiconductors can continue comes on Thursday, when Taiwanese chipmaker TSMC reports its earnings. Several key developments this week could also shape market sentiment. Among them, U.S. consumer inflation data and a scheduled congressional testimony of Fed Chairman Kevin Warsh. U.S. earnings season also gets underway this week, with major banks among the first to report. Mel Siu is head of Asia Public Credit at Muzinich & Co. He explains why Asia is emerging as a major beneficiary of the AI boom.
8: If you think about what Asia produces that is really relevant for the economy these days.
9: Yeah.
8: You know, they're obviously a big contributor to the AI boom in terms of chip manufacturers and some of the products that go into data centers. But it is having a spillover effect we're noticing just because if you think the AI data center boom is really a construction boom. It's filtering down into buildings materials companies across the world and particularly in Asia. So, you know, you saw South Korean steel exports increase for the first time in over a year. Asia's not exposed to the disruptive elements of AI in terms of the software companies, which are mostly, you know, US companies. But we can take advantage of, you know, being the building blocks right? And then into other sectors, you know, EVs and the battery space. I mean, we're seeing, you know, increased interest globally because of the high energy prices and just how efficient and cheap those products are becoming over time as innovation really scales up.
2: As artificial intelligence reshapes workplaces, demand for AI training is booming in India. More professionals and job seekers are investing in AI skills to stay competitive. From Mumbai, Rebecca Bundan investigates how India is preparing for an AI-powered future. She speaks with Shantanu Ruj, founder and CEO of Team Lease EdTech, in this report.
9: From online courses and boot camps to in-person training, across India, growing numbers of people are paying to learn AI skills they hope will secure their future.
10: The faster growth is something that's coming in the world of employed learners and working professionals who actually believe that unless they reskill themselves, upskill themselves, and reimagine their current roles in the world of AI, they will all become obsolete and become a part of history.
9: Many courses are online, ranging from tutorials offered by freelancers on YouTube to more established professional programs. Team Lease EdTech says demand for its AI and AI-related programs has nearly doubled over the past year. But as more providers enter the market, industry leaders say quality and standards are becoming increasingly important.
10: It's important to ensure there's regulations controlling that a naive person doesn't get cheated by some unscrupulous players there. And hence, I think a regulation is in the offing at this point in time. It's in the works. It isn't there full-fledged, but there are multiple people who provide a lot of credibility.
9: The trend reflects a broader shift in how Indians are preparing for the job market. India is home to one of the world's largest youth populations, with millions of people seeking to enter the workforce every year. Competition for jobs is intense, helping fuel demand for AI training programs. But recruiters say the trend isn't being driven by fear alone. As more companies adopt artificial intelligence, demand for workers with AI skills is also growing. Recruiters, however, caution that a certificate alone is unlikely to secure a job. For those investing in AI training, the hope is that it will help them stay competitive in a rapidly changing job market.
2: Business news anytime it breaks on CNA.Asia. All right, final traffic check on this Monday's morning report here on CNA 938. It's been good to have your company, by the way. Do join us again tomorrow. Vehicle broken down, meantime, on the CTE towards the SLE at the Brattle Road entrance. Another one stalled on the MacRitchie Viaduct towards Queensway. After Brattle Road, you'll need to avoid lane 4. Vehicle breakdown on the CTE towards the SLE once again at after Brattle Road. Lane 6 is avoided. Lane 6 is the one to be avoided. Traffic is slow moving on the TPE towards the PIE meantime between the KPE and Sengkang East Road. That is it for traffic. Please have a safe drive.
1: Thank you for staying with us right here on CNA 938. It is the final stretch of the morning report right here. Your time is now coming up to 9:42 a.m. Asian markets are now open.
2: That's right. Let's take a look at the early numbers. It's a sea of red, unfortunately. Let's take a look in order. The Kospi is down 3.3%. The Nikkei down 1.25%. Shanghai Composite down 0.75%. The STI down 0.17%. Same with the ASX 200. The Hang Seng Index just opened and it's just a little bit underwater as well. You will have the closing numbers on the evening show later today. Meantime, taking a look at the broader Asian credit market, it's quietly been one of this year's stronger performers, supported by resilient corporate fundamentals, steady economic growth, and a wave of investment that's linked to AI.
1: Now, investors, they are watching whether the AI boom is entering a new phase of monetization. While geopolitical tensions, higher oil prices, and shifting expectations for the Fed continue to influence markets. So early on Open for Business, we spoke with Mel Siu. He's head of Asia Public Credit at Muzinich & Co. He shared his views as we head into earnings season this week.
11: So if I step back and look at the chip market, right, which is where there's lots of focus and, you know, these quite very large increases in share prices and revisions to analyst estimates. But if you look at the supply-demand dynamic of this market, it's expected to be undersupplied all the way out to 2029, 2030. I mean, these chip manufacturers have got full order books for this year and for next year, and they're working towards 2028. So if you have this undersupplied market, then you are going to see, especially have very strong demand because of the AI data center build out, there's going to be pressure on prices to go higher because people are going to try to outbid each other to be able to secure the supply that they want. Now, is the realized rate of price increases going to be as high as what analysts expect? Maybe there might be some bumps in the road.
2: Okay.
11: But, you know, I think the trend is clear to us, right? So then it does come down to, I think, valuations, you know, in terms of how much exuberance or are you trying to price in? But at the end of the day, we think the direction of travel is pretty clear.
2: Okay, well, two of the names that have waded into the big news space that is very heavily involved in the chip manufacturing facility sector is SK Hynix and Samsung, which are two of the biggest South Korean names in that respect. And if we take a look at what Liz talked about earlier, investors being split over South Korea's stock management and share prices as a result of what we're seeing in those two brands, in those two names. I mean, why is what's the investor split here? Why does it exist and where do you stand?
11: So for equity investors, I can see it's getting pretty uncomfortable. I mean, no one likes to see charts going exponential, right?
2: You know, exactly.
11: It's that huge rate of increase. So there is some caution, but then against that, you do have the fact that earnings are growing, you know, considerably fast as well. And so on a valuation basis, you know, you can take any metric you want, PE metric, for instance, right? They look still reasonably valued. And I think that is the takeaway when you look across all the sort of major players, if you want to look at hyperscalers as well, right? Then the PE multiples don't actually look too crazy. Whereas if you go back to, you know, previous, internet bubbles, maybe those multiples did sort of race away from people. So that's the equity side. I mean, on the credit side, I mean, having huge equity valuations provides, you know, just an increasing buffer for credit investors. And, you know, these companies that had been not generating cash and having net debt balance sheets are now, you know, generating lots of cash and have turned to a net cash balance sheet. So from credit investors, these are pretty safe investments now.
2: Okay.
1: So let's talk about that. Let's pick up on that Asian credit that you mentioned. Renewed US-Iran tensions, those have lifted oil prices, yet credit markets remain relatively calm. Why has Asian credit been more resilient than many investors expected?
11: I think this goes all the way back to, you know, last year when you had the tariff headwind. Growth forecasts for this region were downgraded, you know, at first, but then over the course of last year were gradually upgraded. And I think there was an expectation that the energy shock would hit Asia pretty hard, and that has proved not to be the case. The region's been pretty resilient. So these past couple of years, the experience, people have realized that Asian credit markets are very resilient. The economies have been resilient. And I think in terms of geopolitical risk as well, Asia scores quite well as well. So if you're looking at allocating, you know, across the globe, across different regions, I think Asia that might have been overlooked for a few years is rising in prominence and getting investors' attention more and more.
2: Let's say in Asia here, Mel, some investors argue that Japan's long-term support for the yen depends on more pension money being invested at home. That was an opinion piece we picked up from Bloomberg, and we thought that was an interesting headline to discuss. Now, if that does happen, if pension money flows back to home ground in Japan, could it reshape capital flows into Asian bond markets, or is that not going to have a big enough ripple effect as it stays in the domestic Japan market?
11: So I think the bigger impact from where I sit and for Asia, you know, credit bond markets is the relationship between onshore funding and dollar funding for Japanese corporates. And what you've seen is it had been traditionally very cheap for Japanese corporates to issue onshore, and so they hadn't gone to the international credit markets. But as you've seen the Bank of Japan start to normalize rates, as you've seen the Japanese government bond curve steepen, actually it's become cheaper for Japanese corporates to issue offshore. Yeah. And so you're seeing them come to the US dollar market. You've seen them coming to euro market. So I think that is quite exciting for the Asian credit markets to have new issuers, from Japan coming to our market. Whereas, historically they've been very happy to issue domestically.
1: Okay. Mel, meanwhile, global markets, they are pricing in the possibility of a Fed rate hike later this year, while higher oil prices couldn't keep inflation sticky. Does that reinforce your expectation of a prolonged pause rather than a series of rate moves?
11: Yeah, I think although the markets are pricing in one rate hike, if you look historically at how the Fed has behaved, it doesn't tend to do one rate hike or one rate cut. It tends to do them in a series and to signal. So we think that the market is really pricing in a scenario that probably isn't very likely, and it's just cautioning, the federal governors to say, look, inflation needs to be watched. And so they're watching it. The price stability was something that Kevin Warsh in his first post-FOMC meeting press conference mentioned 14 times. So, and he did a good job of talking down, the markets, actually, in terms of, re-establishing the Federal Reserve's credentials in fighting inflation. So I think you'll see that play out through communication. And, I know he has some testimony coming up in a few days, and I think that will continue without sort of going towards the forward guidance that he seems to not like giving.
2: Yeah. That is going to be the new normal when we deal with the Fed and what comes out and doesn't come out. We want to turn to some corporate news now, some stuff that we picked up from the AI space very specifically. And I hope this is in your wheelhouse, Mel, because we're quite curious also about the motivations behind them. The first is Meta. Now, it says it has started charging developers for its latest AI model, and it's got to do with the AI cloud and how Meta wants to invest more in that. It seems to me like they are painting some kind of direction, the next phase for AI monetization, the AI cloud, right? So does this strengthen then the long-term credit case for AI infrastructure and the companies financing it? Meaning, does that mean we investors are going to hear even more frequent calls for higher capex for these AI-driven projects?
11: A couple of things to unpick there. I think the fact that Meta is looking to charge more, I think, is a reflection of confidence that the utilization is really there, that the user base is growing very fast, and so they feel confident enough to be able to pass through some more of these costs rather than to absorb them. And thinking that how fragile is the demand.
2: Yeah.
11: And that is something that investors have been very, very anxiously looking at, right, in terms of the monetization potential. This is the fastest scaling technology ever, right? And it's being built on existing rails. So if you think we already have smartphones, we already have broadband internet, that infrastructure is already in place, this is now a service that we're using on top of all of that. And it's very easy. You just download an app or it's already built in.
2: So it's an enhancement to what you already have.
11: So there's very low adoption costs for the end user. So that's why you're seeing it scale very quickly. Okay. And then that leads to increases in CapEx. Now, part of that increase in CapEx is just because costs are going up. We talked about the chips before. Yeah. Chip prices are going up. So it's no surprise to see CapEx going up as well to reflect that.
1: Okay. So another one that we want to talk about, Apple, is reportedly accelerating development of several generations of in-house AI chips. Does that reinforce your conviction that Asia's semiconductor, telecoms and data center ecosystem still has years of credit opportunity ahead?
11: I think that you naturally get people trying to vertically integrate, right? To try to do what they can on their own. So if you have a company such as Nvidia with such a large market share, I think it's natural that declines over time, but the whole market is growing very well. So it's not cheap to start investing in doing, you know, your own chips as well. So Apple having that confidence to branch out into that, I think does speak to how much confidence all of these companies have in this new technology.
2: You're hearing there our conversation with Mel Siu, Head of Asia Public Credit at Muzinich & Co. He brings us to the end of the show today. Don't forget, the midday show will keep you company all the way till 2 p.m. We'll be back tomorrow, same time, same place. You take care.
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2: First, there was the Super Bowl halftime show. And this time, we have the World Cup having its own version of a halftime show. And the star-studded lineup just got better with this guy added to the list. Yes, Justin Bieber is set to join Madonna, Shakira and BTS for the first ever World Cup final halftime show. Also newly confirmed for the lineup are Nigerian singer-songwriter Burna Boy and Venezuelan classical conductor Gustavo Dudamel. Now, a performance curated by Coldplay's Chris Martin is in store as well. The entire set is going to last 11 minutes. Pretty exciting, yeah. I have to say.
15: I am excited for it.
2: It's kind of bringing that American flavor to the World Cup. And if anyone knows how to put on a good show, it is the Americans.
15: Legally Blonde is coming to Singapore and the cast just got even more exciting. Singapore Repertory Theatre has announced that Pierre Peng and City K are joining the local production of the Broadway and West End hit musical.
2: Legally Blonde is one of those pop culture cult things from the 2000s. And I'm really heartened as a millennial to see that, you know, they've picked up something non-Shakespearean.
15: Yeah, yeah.
2: It's a very accessible story. Yeah. Everyone knows Legally Blonde, right? So I think it'll be a fun one.
16: 2A. Mbappe! Simply irrepressible! Here's Dembele. Ousmane Dembele has hit the bottom corner. And France are heading for the final four.
15: France, they are now through to the semi-finals after a composed 2-0 victory over Morocco. The tournament's first quarter-final saw a goalless first half with French striker Kylian Mbappe's penalty kick saved by Morocco keeper Yassine Bono. Now Mbappe redeemed himself, scoring the opening goal of the game in the 60th minute with a sublime shot from the edge of the penalty box. Le Bleu saw the net again just 6 minutes later with another goal by Ousmane Dembele, and the match ended 2-0 in favour of France. The result ends another remarkable World Cup run for Morocco, while France will face either Spain or Belgium in the semi-final. You like this band, I know.
2: Yeah, I do.
15: Yeah. Okay, so that is the, well, unofficial victory song for England. And the song, if you don't already know what it is actually Wonderwall by Oasis. Now, during the celebrations, however, English midfielder Jordan Henderson found himself getting injured. As England sealed their victory after the final whistle, English midfielder Jordan Henderson was seen vaulting over the sidelines and
1: landing awkwardly on his wrist.
2: Uh-oh.
1: Ay-ay. Henderson was seen being stretched off from the field amid the celebrations. Fortunately for Henderson, he has undergone surgery for his injured wrist.
2: Really? I thought he would be out of the World Cup because of that injury.
1: I think maybe you need more of your legs than wrist.
2: That's true, I suppose. And that's it. That brings us to the end of our weekly Trend Watch. It's something that you can catch every week on The Morning Report with me, Andrea, and Hai Rianto. Till the next one.
17: If you could write a letter to your younger self, what would you say?
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19: 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It is not you. It is you haven't learned the skill of what it looks like to be a sociable person.
20: I would want to say to my younger self to actually stay curious, even when I'm tempted to compare myself with the journey of everyone else. Looking back, comparison never helped me grow, but curiosity did.
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25: Good morning, 10 o'clock on this Monday, the 13th of July. Cheryl Goh with you as we all the way from 10 to 2. Coming up on Mind Your Money, PMEs are upskilling more, but getting ahead, you know, feels harder. Is the system broken or perhaps just changing? And on the Work It podcast, while a degree used to mean job security, but as more degree holders are facing retrenchment, we find out what's changed. All that's coming up, but first, let's get you the news. At least 27 people were killed in Thailand after a fire engulfed a bar early this morning. More than 60 were injured, with around a third of them in critical condition. The incident in northern Bangkok's Chatuchak district is one of the deadliest in the tourism hub in recent years. The fire was reported shortly before midnight and was brought under control within an hour. Officials say the fire had already swept through the venue before rescuers arrived. Investigations are underway. Prime Minister Anutin Chanrirakun visited the scene and said the rapid spread of the flames forced people to the back of the venue where there were no fire exits.
26: I asked one musician that happened to be on the stage when the incident took place. He said that there was a fire at the cut-out switch. After that, thing happened very quickly. And there was blasting, and everybody tried to flee themselves from the smoke and the flame. So many of them were not able to make their way out because they went to the back of the building, tried to hide themselves away from the smokes and flames in the toilet.
25: And ASEAN foreign ministers have pressed Myanmar for concrete progress on a stagnant 5-point consensus during a meeting in Bangkok. The bloc's top diplomats met with their Myanmar counterpart, marking the first in-person gathering of its kind since the military coup in 2021. And CNA's Arnold Gay has more in this report featuring Thailand's foreign minister Sihasak Phuangkhetkyu.
27: Myanmar's leadership has been banned from top-level ASEAN meetings over its failure to implement the 5-point consensus. The plan calls for an end to the violence, constructive dialogue among all parties, mediation and visits by a special envoy, and the delivery of humanitarian assistance through ASEAN. Thailand's foreign minister says Myanmar must address the concerns of ASEAN and the wider international community.
28: To move, the 5-point consensus forward, we have to engage, and we have to have a strategy, on how to engage. And I'm glad that many of our ASEAN colleagues seeing the merits of this policy of calibrated re-engagement, which is really, it has to be a two-way street. We reach out, they have to reach out, they have to address the concerns, you know, the various elements under the five-point consensus.
27: The Thai foreign minister also called for access to ousted Myanmar leader Aung San Suu Kyi. The 81-year-old leader has been in detention since the 2021 coup. Philippine Foreign Minister Maria Theresa Lazaru said they've been assured Ms. Suu Kyi is in good health and is being well looked after. She also defended the decision to call the meeting with Myanmar's foreign minister, saying the bloc was already seeing movement on humanitarian access.
25: Beijing has hit back after more than a dozen countries issued a joint statement reasserting a ruling by The Hague a decade ago against China's expansive claims in the South China Sea. CNA's Julie Yu reports.
0: The declaration was signed by 14 countries, including the Philippines, Japan, the US, Australia, and Britain. The arbitration ruling in 2016 had largely favored the Philippines, saying China's sweeping claim of sovereignty over the disputed waters has no basis under international law. Well, Beijing has since repeatedly rejected the ruling. It reiterated its view that the award has no binding force and framed US-led military deployments as the primary threat to peace in the region. China also took aim at Japan after Tokyo slammed what it called a dangerous actions that threatened the freedom of navigation. Beijing said its activities were reasonable and legal. Well, aside from the Philippines, Vietnam, Malaysia, Brunei, and Indonesia have overlapping claims to the disputed waters. China's ambassador to Manila says the issue remains a thorn in the side of relations between the two countries. Beijing is working with ASEAN to finalize a code of conduct in the South China Sea. ASEAN Secretary General expressed optimism that an effective agreement could emerge by the end of the year.
4: We need to have an effective and substantive code of conduct, which of course in line with our aspiration that it will be agreed upon, you know, through the current negotiation. And we want to make sure that the SOC will be in line with the international law in 1982 on clause on the one hand. But at the end of the day, of course, to make sure that both sides will see the benefit of ensuring that the South China Sea remains a sea of peace, friendship and cooperation.
25: And you were hearing there from ASEAN's Secretary General, Cao Kim Horn, ending that report by Julie Yu. Now, police in Vietnam have detained the captain of a speedboat that capsized off the country's southern coast, killing 15 Indian tourists. Authorities have launched a probe into the alleged violations of transport safety rules. The speedboat was carrying 32 Indian tourists, three Vietnamese crew members, and a tour guide. It overturned in rough seas on Saturday off the southern coast of Phu Quoc. Now, 21 people were rescued. Local media, citing authorities, say the incident was unavoidable due to sudden change in weather condition. The bodies of the 15 victims have been taken to Ho Chi Minh City, where they will be transported to India. Several survivors from India have returned home after they were discharged from a hospital in Vietnam. One person is said to be in critical condition and continues to receive treatment. CNA senior correspondent Leong Wai Kit explains how the tragedy has taken a toll on Phu Quoc's tourism industry.
5: I was at the jetty near where the boat capsized, and it was really quiet for a couple of reasons. One, the boat operators had told me that they collectively decided to not send any tourists out to sea. In fact, I saw locals even. They were carrying luggage. They wanted to cross island. They were also turned away. And the second reason for the quiet jetty is really because tourists are reacting to what happened on Saturday. One local operator told me that almost all his pre-booked boat tours had been cancelled. I spoke to one of the local authorities who had assured the public and assured India that they will do what it can to ensure that there is accountability. They say they will take full responsibility, including taking care of the survivors here in Phu Quoc or in Vietnam before letting them fly back. And also they will get to the bottom of this incident. I also spoke with some local operators who told me that, you know, they had responded quite swiftly. There was a distress call made to the operators. They all went to the area to help. The person I spoke to was in charge of ferrying survivors from the area of the incident to the mainland where ambulances were waiting. His colleague was giving CPR to tourists who had drowned.
25: And still in your news, a growing number of private multi-sports venues are opening across Singapore, with more expected in the coming years. Operators are responding to rising demand for everything from traditional sports to newer ones like paddle and pickleball. They're also pairing them with wellness, coaching and community spaces. CNA's Nikhil Kattar has more in this report, featuring Ng Chee Meng, MP for Jalan Kayu SMC, and Dexter Koh, chairman of the Games Control Board at the Singapore Recreation Club's Centre of Excellence.
3: A game of pickleball, or perhaps table tennis coached by Singapore's best. Then a cold plunge or to the saunas for recovery. Not facilities you'd typically find in a neighbourhood sports centre, but it's exactly what residents in Jalan Kayu are getting.
6: We even have after-school care, so that when parents, if you want to take a break and your kids are there, or when your kids are there, they want to have some sporting activities, it is a comprehensive one-stop for our residents.
7: The convenience allows me to try many new things because it's right at my doorstep. And I think that applies to everyone who lives around here.
8: It's really good for young families. It's actually very convenient because this area, I don't think we have many of the student care as well.
3: A similar concept, more than twice the size of this one, is set to open at Piccadilly later this year. To continue growing the sports scene, Sports Singapore says it's working with the Singapore Land Authority to identify more state land for sports through joint tenders. Meantime, operators like the Singapore Recreation Club have set up a satellite venue to capture the growing demand for pickleball, paddle and football. It's also looking to include more sports like cricket.
9: The first principle of operation has always been the promoting sports, building their community, and we think that's a more sustainable model because people don't follow a facility. They follow a spirit, they follow an ecosystem. And over here, it gives you the access to both the facilities, the community, as well as also tournaments and all that. And that's when you can forge lifelong friendships.
3: Sports Singapore says it will continue expanding access to sport facilities to meet growing demand. This includes a new sports centre at Punggol later this year and building 50 multi-purpose courts over the next 5 years.
25: And that was your news with me, Cheryl Goh. Headlines anytime on CNA 938 and CNA.asia. All right, on the roads at 10:11 on this Monday, the 13th of July. Vehicle breakdown on the AYE towards Tuas after Normanton Park, and vehicle breakdown also in the KPE tunnel towards ECP at Sims Avenue exit. As always, please do be patient. Drive carefully.
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25: Weather-wise today, let's see, on this Monday, partly cloudy conditions for the rest of today. Temperatures ranging from 26 to 33 degrees Celsius.
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12: Now, Mind Your Money with Cheryl Goh.
25: Yes, hello and welcome to Mind Your Money with me, Cheryl Goh. Now, for many PMEs, doing more no longer guarantees getting ahead. So you may upskill, you may hustle, and yet somehow the path forward may feel a little bit unclear. So with AI disrupting roles, wages under pressure, and competition intensifying, a growing number of workers are asking, is the system still working for me, or am I, you know, perhaps being left behind? What's really holding PMEs back today? Is it skills, structure, or perhaps something deeper? So that's what we're going to discuss today with our guest on Mind Your Money, Patrick Tay, who is Assistant Secretary General of NTUC, and he's also a Labour MP. Mr. Tay, really happy to have you in the studio with us. Welcome to CNA 938.
24: Yeah, thanks, Cheryl, for having me.
25: You know, let's get right into it, right? So PMEs, you know, they're starting to question, will my skills still matter in 5 years? You know, if you had an answer to this in just one line, yes or no, what's the truthful answer for most PMEs today?
1: Well, you said one line. If it's one word, then I say it's yes.
25: Okay.
1: If it's one line, I would say, because skills, well, it's divided into two parts. Yep. You're really your hard skills.
25: Mm.
1: I mean, for want of a better word, hard skills. And the soft skills, sometimes many call it life skills.
25: Mm.
1: So I think these, we need to dichotomize the two. I think both are equally important. I think your skills matter. So even in this generative AI landscape and, you know, what's coming at us in our faces, I think whatever skills that you already, your innate skills that you already have are important. If you look at hard skills, I mean, domain expertise is very, very important. Even in the use of Gen AI, if you have coupled with domain expertise, you're going to be able to navigate particular areas better, more efficiently, and more knowledgeably. Like at the same time also, besides, you know, now that we have generative AI and all the various softwares and apps and what have you to access knowledge, you are as good as the person next to you.
25: Yep.
1: So I think there are other life skills that are very important. For example, communication, curiosity to learn, and conviction. Some of these more innate characteristics are much more important and very sought after, because that's how you're going to differentiate with the person next to you in terms of your abilities in general. Yeah.
25: Okay, that's a really good point. And, you know, we're hearing people say that they are upskilling, you know, they're going the extra mile, they're using their SkillsFuture credits perhaps, but still somehow not really seeing a path forward. Do you think the problem is really that workers are not trying hard enough, or perhaps are employers not redesigning jobs progression properly?
1: Well, there are workers and employers who are doing it right, but at the same time, there are also workers and employers who may not be doing it right. I think both have equal responsibility, ownership, and roles.
25: Mm.
1: Firstly, in terms of workers, you need to find out what are the skills that are in demand, particularly of your particular job, a particular industry, and of course your organization that you're in, or if you are moving on or trying to enter into that new industry or organization, what's the skills and experience in demand? So that's very, very important. You know, the information asymmetry is something that has hampered both workers as well as employers. At the same time, employers will play a very, very important role to have the proper structures in place to allow gaining of new skills and to help the employees move up the career ladder. At the same time, also be cognizant of the skills that they demand as they operate in different sectors, different industries, because it's really, things are happening really at breakneck speeds. And we know the half-life of skills is shortening.
25: Mm.
1: And therefore, there's really a need both for workers and employers. So it's an equal responsibility to ride this wave of change.
25: Yeah, and I guess also for the employers to give their workers that opportunity to upskill.
1: Very, very important.
25: On company time even.
1: Yes, that's right.
25: Okay. Let's talk about, you know, AI. We've alluded to it already, but it's really changing, as you said, at breakneck speeds. Job scopes also getting faster than the courses can keep up. What's the wrong kind of upskilling that you're seeing PMEs sink time and money into, and what should they perhaps stop doing?
1: Yeah, I think it's important, of course, you to have a rudimentary understanding of generative AI and some of the tools. Very useful. That's why the labor movement has rolled out, just recently with the AI Ready SG program.
25: Yeah.
1: And nationally, we are, you know, really in this wave of getting everyone to have a very basic understanding on its abilities, its capabilities, and of course, the proper use of Gen AI. But more importantly, it's you need to understand all these AI developments in the context of your organization as well as your industry and what is really in demand and what's the real need of the company. So therefore, employers play a very important role in, you know, apprising their employees, their workers to share what direction the organization is going, or even the industry is moving towards, so that you don't have a mismatch of skills.
25: Yeah,
1: because you can have a particular mental model of having, you know, this kind of deck of skills that you need, but actually the workers don't really know the direction the company is heading, or may end up taking skills or going for courses that are off the fly.
25: Yeah.
1: and really wasting time and energies and resources and not picking up the right skills for the right job.
25: Yeah, I think like you said, nowadays, most of us, we do know, we have that basic understanding. We know how to enter some prompts into any of the AI tools. Yes. But it's how these tools or how the use of AI then applies to the specific industries that we're in, right? Because each industry is using it differently.
1: Yes, it's uneven. Yeah. I mean, you look at modern services sector, which includes professional services, financial, as well as ICT. Mm. They're really on this Gen AI journey, actually quite a number of years back, as they were already much digitalized, more than 5-10 years ago. So actually they are really riding this wave of change. But there are other sectors which are a bit more labor intensive. For example, manufacturing.
25: Right.
1: Yeah. I mean, I get involved in the manufacturing electronic sector quite a bit. I wouldn't say it's completely Gen AI.

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1: Nationality discrimination. So I wouldn't say it's all fair and well, okay. But also not to be too alarmed. The numbers are not large. We have many, many companies, but it's only a few black sheep that have this age biasness. And we, hopefully with the Workplace Fairness Act, and in the meantime with the tripartite guidelines on fair employment practices, we'll be able to mitigate, minimize, or hopefully eradicate that. But over and above that, so that's important about age biasness, because employers, particularly important because our workforce is aging, and of course you have a multi-generational workforce in most organizations. So that's one. The other one is also this invisible career ceilings may be caused by some skills gap, particularly if a lot of this restructuring, reorganizing, re-strategizing, and the use of Gen AI, and how employers are now a bit more careful in hiring, a bit more cautious. So therefore, it's important that employers are clear about the skills that are required, the experiences, that the things that you need to go into, and really relook at the jobs.
2: Yeah.
1: That's why in the labor movement, we have been partnering companies through the company training committees to help them navigate transformation, training, and change.
2: Okay, that's really good to know. We alluded to nationality a bit earlier, but let's talk a bit about it, because there is a sense of a bit of a foreign talent anxiety. Mm. PMEs are saying, I'm being competed or priced out. Are they wrong, or are there legitimate gaps in how companies hire and develop locals versus foreign talent?
1: This area is something I've been speaking about and lobbying for yes. more than a decade.
2: Yes.
1: Very passionate about this area and the drive and the need for building a strong Singaporean core.
2: Yep.
1: That's why, again, I alluded to earlier, TAFAB, besides age, it's nationality yep. bias. And therefore, we had the Workplace Fairness Act and TAFAB and the Tripartite Guidelines on Fair Employment Practices. That will help alleviate and send some deterrence. But at the same time, also, I think it's incumbent on employers to play a big role in this. Of course, recently, not too long ago, we introduced the COMPASS, otherwise known as the Complementarity Assessment Framework
2: right.
1: by Ministry of Manpower, which provides a more transparent way of looking at or telling employers where the shortage of skills and whether to hire a foreign PME, you need to go through this checklist and whether you will eventually qualify.
2: Right.
1: So things are a bit more transparent today.
2: Okay.
1: And there's also a shortage of skills list that comes with COMPASS. So I think that's one. You really need to find out where there's a shortage of skills, and we try to build and strengthen existing employees, new employees, and future graduates in those areas. At the same time, as Ministry of Manpower allows some of these foreign PMEs to come onto our shores, we hope there's a skills transfer.
2: Okay.
1: Yeah, eventually, I think that we need to watch that closely.
2: Yeah,
1: that's why we have the shortage of skills list. I mean, you allow the foreign PMEs to come in via employment pass, but at the same time, it's so important for employers to take a proactive stance to not rely on that perpetually,
2: yes.
1: but try to transfer the skills to locals so that we have a strong Singapore.
2: It makes a lot of sense, because the shortage of skills list is not going to be addressed overnight, right?
1: Yes,
2: the locals still have to take some time to fix those or learn those skills. Mm. So a good way is, perhaps to tap on the foreign talent who may already have them.
1: Yes.
2: Yeah. Okay.
1: Because some of the more specialized skills these days,
2: yeah.
1: We may be short of that, but I think we can build our capabilities and talents in the coming years.
2: And I like the idea of the knowledge transfer as
1: yes.
2: well. I think that's very important.
1: Very important.
2: Yeah. Okay. Let's talk a bit about job hopping, Mr. T, because many people still see it as the fastest way up, or perhaps a better way to get a pay increase as opposed to staying in a new the same company. From what you're hearing on the ground, when does job hopping actually hurt a PME's prospects, and when what should they do instead to progress?
1: I sense a lot of prospective employers
2: yeah.
1: When you go for a, when they

0: when they take job interviews or conduct interviews, if they look at the resume or CV and see that the person has not been, has been in 10 jobs in the last 5 years or even shorter, have been moving jobs, I think that there's a sort of air of worry.
1: Yeah, it's a bit of a red flag, right?
0: Yeah, it's sort of a red flag in the sense that, you know, if I hire him or her, will he or she stay with my organization and company? But I really need this person and his skills. So I think that's one thing, a red flag to take note of.
1: Mm.
0: But at the same time, also, in the last year or so, probably because of the uncertainties, global uncertainties, geopolitical, as well as cautious hiring, we're starting to see anecdotally more and more people hugging their jobs and staying where they are.
1: Okay.
0: Yeah. And resignation rates have come down quite a bit. I mean, anecdotally, that's our sense across all industries, not specific to a particular industry. So I think as employers are cautious in hiring, I think employees and workers are also cautious in, you know, jumping ship.
1: Mm.
0: But you're right, during the buoyant and more you know, growing period where there's a lot of hiring in different sectors, when there's a surge in demand for workers in certain particular sectors, I think there was a lot of moving around and what we call a churn, a churn in manpower. And today, I think that the churn is not happening as much.
1: Yeah.
0: That's why I feel the fresh graduates are getting a bit tougher, possibly because there's lesser churn.
1: Right.
0: People are not moving out of their jobs. And at the same time, also with the cautious outlook and hiring, it exacerbates it.
1: Yeah, there's some value in stability. And I think more people are, you know,
0: yes,
1: saying
0: yes.
1: But there's a danger there also, because then it could become stagnation.
0: Correct.
1: Right?
0: So therefore, employees and workers alike need to, you know, look at this whole thing carefully about their careers. Are they really passionate, interested, and really want to make this a career and stay on with this company or in this job or in this industry? They really have to think carefully. But at the same time, also, my caveat is because of the disruptions.
1: Yeah.
0: And well, we talked about half-life of skills and even half-life of jobs sometimes. There's a need for them to be aware and to not just skill themselves, but second skill themselves as well.
1: Mm.
0: In case there's a disruption like we've seen in some of the downturns, where they need to segue to another industry or another career.
1: Yeah. Before we wrap up today, Mr. Tay, maybe you could give us your one final thought or tip that you would like to leave with our listeners when it comes to this very important topic of jobs and upskilling.
0: I think it's very, very, very important for our workers, not just to stay ready, relevant and resilient, but also to stay curious. But with Gen AI and all the disruption and the shortening of the half-life of skills. At the same time, also be courageous, because there will be a lot of curveballs, as we've seen in the past decade. And this is not a new, it's a new curveball, but it's not new to many of us in the workforce. So we just have to be courageous and take the bold step. Sometimes take the bold step even to start a new career or a new job and to do something really new. And finally, to be convicted, to stay convicted. So what I call the three C's, curiosity, and at the same time also, you know, the ability to stay convicted. Convicted in the sense that where your passions and interests lie, we want you to go forth and be courageous. So courageous, conviction and curiosity.
1: The new three C's. Curiosity, conviction and courage.
0: Yes.
1: Wonderful. That's a really great way to end off our chat today on Mind Your Money. We've been speaking today to Mr. Patrick Tay, Assistant Secretary General of NTUC, and he's also a Labour MP. Mr. Tay, really appreciate your time and thank you for sharing all your very valuable insights with us and our listeners.
0: Thank you, Cheryl.
1: Thank you. This is Mind Your Money on CNA 938. You're with me, Cheryl Goh.
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2: You say, get the double dip platter meal at $8.50 or the double dip party box at $15.90. 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And remember, dip, dunk, drip. 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Good day.
5: The world has entered a new energy race, and nations are scrambling to secure the fuel to power it.
4: uranium is really the crux of nuclear energy.
6: Global demand for uranium is expected to double between now and 2040.
5: As the race for uranium accelerates, countries are seeking new alternatives.
7: The thorium project in China is the very first thorium reactor to enter the experimental stage.
5: Meanwhile, a pursuit to unlock energy from the same reaction that powers the sun. Nuclear fusion.
8: Did I just see a fusion reaction take place?
5: And what if nuclear's next fuel source is not even on Earth?
9: The amount of helium-3 in the moon is massive. We are looking at millions of tons.
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5: The Nuclear Option, a returning series, Monday and Tuesday, 9 p.m. on CNA.
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1: It's 10:30 on CNA 938. Your news now with me, Cheryl Goh. The U.S. has launched a fresh wave of strikes on Iran, and that's the fourth in a week. Tehran warns that the exchange of fire will render all recent diplomatic efforts futile. Iranian media reported explosions on Qasem Island, Bandar Abbas, where there are military facilities, and elsewhere along the Iran's southern coast. Washington says its strikes are aimed at degrading Iran's ability to attack civilian mariners and commercial vessels freely transiting the strait. Now, both sides traded fire earlier after a container ship was attacked. Iran said it had fired a warning shot at the vessel, accusing it of traveling on an unapproved route. It also struck U.S. targets in Bahrain, Qatar, the UAE, Oman, and Jordan. The U.S. insists the Strait of Hormuz is open to all vessels, pushing back on Iran's position. Iran previously announced that the waterway was closed, blaming what it said was illegal movements by the U.S. military. And the U.S. and Iran are nearing the halfway mark of their 60-day period to negotiate a final peace deal. It's part of the interim agreement, which remains uncertain after U.S. President Donald Trump declared it over while also agreeing to continue talks. Jagruti Dave is tracking developments for CNA and tells us whether it's still possible for both sides to reach a lasting peace pact.
12: Well, I think the Trump administration believes that it's the military pressure that it's demonstrating at the moment is one of the cards that it does have to force Iran back to the table. But whilst the US does perhaps outgun Iran, some analysts say that Iran is resilient and has staying power and is prepared to turn a conflict into a grinding one, calculating that the US might be worn out by the global impact of a war and the drain on their own resources. The other leverage that the US has is the promise of releasing frozen Iranian assets as well as sanction relief, two things that Iran really wants and that has been promised later on down the line. Now, remember, the US did waive oil sanctions but reinstated them before the latest round of strikes. So in some sense, it seems like we're back to square one. And that's because of the Strait of Hormuz, control of which is clearly a huge sticking point at the moment. But I think mediators are hoping that ultimately both sides are going to recognize the benefits for each of them domestically, as well as for the international community, of coming back to the negotiating table.
1: And still on this, Ryan Ball is senior Middle East and North Africa analyst at RAIN. And he tells us, he takes us through the potential scenarios as tensions continue to escalate over the Strait of Hormuz.
13: Well, it leaves the MOU as an instrument of conflict management, which is pretty much what it was intended to do from the start. It's the issue is that the two sides did not want to agree on firm terms when they came up with the MOU. What they wanted to do was reduce the amount of material destruction that they were experiencing. You know, in terms of the Iranians, they wanted to stop the expansive air campaign or the threat of an expansive air campaign. And the Americans wanted to stop the threat of potential supply energy destruction across the Gulf Arab states and stave off a looming energy shock. So now we're watching them go back to those tactics of using pressure against each other, military pressure against one another, to threaten one another with those worst case scenarios that they were so desperate to avoid when they came up with this MOU. I think this is a very typical for the Trump administration. They're being aspirational with their public statements. They're trying to inspire confidence that shippers can go through there. But the facts on the ground are that most ships that are going to be crossing through there do so at significant risk. And it depends on who is backing those ships as to whether or not they can absorb that risk. Because it's one thing for the Emiratis to be turning off their transponders and running the blockade and hoping that they get through. It's another thing for a European shipping company or an Asian company to have to absorb that same level of risk and not knowing whether or not their governments will bail them out if they are struck by an Iranian drone or missile. Of course, it's notable, not every ship is getting struck, but for many shipping companies, they still want 0% risk. And we now have reports that the Iranians are putting mines back into Hormuz. That's making it much more difficult for these traditional shippers to take the risk to move through Hormuz, no matter what America is saying about the status of the strait.
1: That is your news with me, Cheryl Goh. 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Asia Business Now on CNA 938. Oil prices are rising at the start of Asian trade as the US and Iran continue to exchange attacks amid tensions over control of the Strait of Hormuz. Now, investors remain cautious despite US President Donald Trump's assurance that the key waterway is open to all vessels and that the US is positioned and prepared to ensure freedom of navigation. Now, crude prices jumped last week amid disruptions to shipping in the Strait, stoking concerns over supply disruptions. Now, they're back above pre-war levels, but still far from the $100 level reached earlier this year. This suggests that much of the extreme risk premium has faded. And the highly anticipated US listing of South Korean chip giant SK Hynix last week got off to a strong start. It ended its debut session 13% higher after being oversubscribed, reflecting strong investor demand. And this marks the largest US debut of a foreign company after SK Hynix raised $26.5 billion. Another test of whether momentum in AI semiconductors can continue comes on Thursday when Taiwanese chipmaker TSMC reports its earnings. Several key developments this week could also shape market sentiment, among them U.S. consumer inflation data and a scheduled congressional testimony of Fed Chairman Kevin Warsh. U.S. earnings season also gets underway this week with major banks among the first to report. Mel Siu is head of Asia Public Credit at Muzinich & Co. He explains why Asia is emerging as a major beneficiary of the AI boom.
14: If you think about what Asia produces that is really relevant for the economy these days, you know, they're obviously a big contributor to the AI boom in terms of chip manufacturers and some of the products that go into data centers. But it is having a spillover effect, we're noticing, just because if you think the AI data center boom is really a construction boom. It's filtering down into buildings materials companies across the world, and particularly in Asia. So, you know, you saw South Korean steel exports increase for the first time in over a year. Asia's not exposed to the disruptive elements of AI in terms of the software companies, which are mostly, you know, US companies. But we can take advantage of you know, being the building blocks, right? And then into other sectors, you know, EVs and the battery space. I mean, we're seeing, you know, increased interest globally because of the high energy prices and just how efficient and cheap those products are becoming over time as innovation really scales up.
1: As artificial intelligence reshapes workplaces, demand for AI training is booming in India. More professionals and job seekers are investing in AI skills to stay competitive. From Mumbai, Rebecca Bundan investigates how India is preparing for an AI-powered future. And she speaks to Shantanu Ruch, who is founder and CEO of Team Lease EdTech, in this report.
15: From online courses and boot camps to in-person training. Across India, growing numbers of people are paying to learn AI skills they hope will secure their future.
16: The faster growth is something that's coming in the world of employed learners and working professionals who actually believe that unless they reskill themselves, upskill themselves, and reimagine their current roles in the world of AI, they will all become obsolete and become a part of history.
15: Many courses are online, ranging from tutorials offered by freelancers on YouTube to more established professional programs. Team Lease EdTech says demand for its AI and AI-related programs has nearly doubled over the past year. But as more providers enter the market, industry leaders say quality and standards are becoming increasingly important.
16: It's important to ensure there's regulations controlling that a naive person doesn't get cheated by some unscrupulous players there. And hence, I think a regulation is in the offing at this point in time. It's in the works. It isn't there full-fledged, but there are multiple people who provide a lot of credibility.
15: The trend reflects a broader shift in how Indians are preparing for the job market. India is home to one of the world's largest youth populations, with millions of people seeking to enter the workforce every year. Competition for jobs is intense, helping fuel demand for AI training programs. But recruiters say the trend isn't being driven by fear alone. As more companies adopt artificial intelligence, demand for workers with AI skills is also growing. Recruiters, however, caution that a certificate alone is unlikely to secure a job. For those investing in AI training, the hope is that it will help them stay competitive in a rapidly changing job market.
1: And that is your business news. Business news as it breaks on CNA.Asia. Alrighty, it is 10:40 on this Monday, the 13th of July, on the roads. Vehicle breakdown on the KJE towards PIE after Brickland Road. Please avoid lane 4. Heavy traffic on the CTE towards AYE at between Ballastier Road and PIE Changi. Heavy traffic also on the PIE towards Tuas at CTE SLE exit. And we've got some roadworks happening on the AYE towards Tuas at after Tuas West Road. Please avoid lane 5. As always, please do be patient. Drive carefully. This is Mind Your Money here on CNA 938. You're with me, Cheryl Goh. Now, degree holders in Singapore have seen a notable rise in retrenchments, according to the latest labour market figures. What's driving this shift? Well, Annette Fettelverl and Gerald Tan speak to Rumi Mohammed, director at recruitment firm Randstad, and Stephen Neo, former senior programme manager, who shares his experience of being retrenched in this episode of the Work It podcast.
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18: Many of us have grown up believing that if you get a good degree, you put in some work, then your job will be fairly safe. But the latest 2026 labour market statistics show that degree holders now have the highest retrenchment rates of any education group, even higher than workers with diplomas or secondary school qualifications. So, what's changed?

0: Welcome back to the Wilkit Podcast. My name is Nat, and with me, as always, is my co-host Gerald. And today we're going to be talking about retrenchment. We want to find out if higher education and years of working experience no longer guarantee job security, what does? So joining us today, we have Rumi Muhammad, director at recruitment firm Randstad Singapore.
1: Hi. Happy to be here.
0: And we also have Stephen Neil, who got retrenched from his job as a senior program manager last year.
2: Hi, everybody. My name is Stephen. Glad to be on the podcast. I've been listening for quite a while.
0: Well, we're glad to have both of you here as well. I want to start with you, Rumi. You know, the latest labor market data shows retrenchment rates amongst degree holders, like I said, increasing. And it's even higher than amongst workers with lower educational qualifications. So what's driving this shift?
1: From where we see it, it's not because of degree. I would say it depends on, you know, it looks at the industry that's being affected. It's in the technology space, professional services space, and also e-commerce. And usually industries like them, they hire typically all PMETs, which are largely degree qualified holders. Right. So because of that, you'll see, you know, essentially the higher proportion of degree holders being retrenched, right? I think there are three variables that, you know, perhaps why is this happening? One is, I think definitely is cost pressure, macroeconomic situation, just generally uncertainty in the market that cause, you know, companies will decide to hire less, let's say, or changes in business decision. I think two, many organizations are now looking for what I call hybrid talent, people who, you know, could be, you know, senior enough to give strategy and on the same time be able to execute day-to-day stuff. So right. Very on the ground, right? Third part is definitely, you know, it's a lot of roles are also going to lower cost countries, to be honest, our neighbors. So Malaysia, Vietnam, Philippines, India. So I think that is potentially the reason why we get to see what's happening in the market now.
0: Right. But I'm just wondering, because these kind of jobs that you described, they used to traditionally be regarded as safer careers to be in.
1: Yeah.
0: So why is it that now this group of people are the ones who are seeing retrenchments a lot more?
1: If you look at it in a holistic view, the one that's being affected, majority of it, the roles are in like HR, you know, finance and accounting, some part of supply chain, a lot more process-driven administrative work and execution work. So because of that, with the rise of AI and technology and efficiency, you know, we're seeing a lot of them being cut. Second, also lower cost countries, you know, with good, you know, language skills like English, it's also becoming relatively, you know, I would say lower cost to hire in those countries compared to Singapore. So I say those are the ones that's affected. Your junior level software development roles, data analytics, I would say, you know, potentially could be affected too. On the bright side, I think the roles that are higher in demand would be your cybersecurity roles, you know, your data AI engineering roles, your, you know, enterprise sales roles. Those, in my opinion, would be hard to, you know, it'd be relatively safer.
0: Right, because of the specialization necessary for those roles.
1: Yes.
0: Okay.
3: But then if you think about it, wouldn't those roles also be at risk? Because if the same premise exists, right, like our neighbors, they start to get better in terms of what they do, the language, couldn't they provide like cybersecurity, do the sales even for us as well? Is there any industry that's really safe, you know?
1: Good question. No. I think from where we see, at least from our lens, at the moment, those roles are still high in demand. But obviously, in the next 1 to 3 years, which I feel is still a very transformative stage, especially with AI changing every other day, it really depends where you go towards, right? And I think fundamentally, Singapore, we do have very good talent here. So, you know, there are many clients that potentially might want to hire in, you know, other countries, but then after interviewing and meeting candidates overseas, they decide Singapore, you know, they want to hire in Singapore. And the reason is because I think in the last 15, 20 years, a lot of global and regional MNCs set up hubs in Singapore. So the talent have a lot more experience doing regional and even global roles based there.
0: I see. Okay. Well, Stephen, I want to bring you into the conversation because you come into this conversation as someone who has been retrenched, right? So I want to take you back to that moment, if you will.
1: Sure.
0: Did you see the signs of your retrenchment coming even before the announcement was made?
2: For me, it's a little bit of a unique situation because the position that we in Microsoft previously was actually doing a lot of frontier technology work. And for my team, since its inception, we actually are experiencing reorganization and restructuring almost every 6 months, to the point that our team actually invented our own song called the Reorg song. So that was really, really funny. But at the point in time, we have I've really been through many, many rounds already. So like in my career, I've actually had like around 9 different reporting managers. That's wow. How fast-paced it has been. And at the point in time, my team is really very nimble and very small. I'm handling anywhere from 5 to 10 projects at any point in time. So at the time, we are really cut down almost, you could say, the bare bones, but I guess more cuts could be made, and that's where I landed. Yeah. Right.
0: So were you surprised when, you know, the email got sent to you and it said like you're gonna be cut off from the system?
2: I was caught a little bit off guard because even the few days before I got the call with my skip manager, we were still discussing about a lot of strategies moving forward into the new financial year. And I'm actually also part of the committee that's helping to spearhead a lot of AI initiatives to help to improve the efficiency and productivity of our team and across the board within Microsoft to use a lot of the AI tools that we have. So in a sense, I could also be say that I contributed a little bit to my own demise as well. So right. That is the ironic part of it.
0: It really puts a new lens on a training and replacement.
2: Yes, there is actually. Actually, in fact, if you look across the board, there are several stories such as that as well. Like you are training your own replacement, especially with right now, frankly speaking, to put it in bare bones, AI is really powered by data. The more data you have, the better it becomes. And a lot of us are actually all contributing to that.
0: So I understand that since getting retrenched last year, you've written a book or a couple of books about your experience. Were you actively looking for jobs to get yourself back into the game?
2: I am constantly actually looking out for more opportunities. In fact, I opened up a spreadsheet called My Job Application Journey. I religiously update all the opportunities that I had, the applications being sent in, and whether there are any rejection that's incoming. I think the fun part is that I am still getting interview opportunities, formal and informal ones. But increasingly, I see that there are a lot of withdrawal of opportunities as well. Companies who actually post jobs, and then after a few weeks or few months, they actually will withdraw the opportunity. Or even sometimes the recruiter would actually tell me directly that the budget just wasn't there to actually continue to post this. And I have seen also companies posting opportunities that is, even till today, since I started my job hunt, even till today, it's still open. Mm-hmm. So I'm not really sure whether are they genuine in trying to find a position to fill, or is it just they just have too many options right now in the market? With more and more experienced good people getting retrenched, it is just an employer's market right now. Yeah.
0: Gerald, I wonder if you have any perspectives on what Stephen and Rumi were sharing earlier.
3: Yeah, I think when I'm listening to what Stephen was saying, right, he's saying all the right things, you know, like as a person, what you should be doing as an employee, he's dutifully performing his responsibilities, but the ex just came. Yeah. You know, it's like nobody is safe. Mm. Nobody is safe. And I think even from what Rumi was saying right earlier on, you know, just a few years ago, we started to hear like, okay, tech is the way to go. You know, let's all upskill and do some programming training. And now we start to see that companies are letting go of their programmers. Mm. You know, and then of course, we see what Jensen Huang said, you know, programming is something that you can now use AI to do. You don't need to put years of coding in anymore. You talk about vibe coding. So you start to realize that how do we read the room? How do we read the signs? And how do we protect ourselves as workers? It's becoming more and more of a question mark, isn't it? Because the formula for us to just work hard, it doesn't cut it. Doesn't cut it. And even if you train yourself, right, what do you train in? You also don't really know, because it's not that clear. The business direction can change very quickly.
1: Yes.
3: It's almost like you have to have a different way of looking at work. Mm. And not the same old lenses. And what I mean by that is, it's something that you cannot start to put your whole self into your work in a way. Mm. You got to think of the contingency plans.
0: Yeah.
3: Right.
0: Because at the end of the day, companies are just making very unemotional decisions when it comes to their business, right? Retrenchments are all about the numbers.
3: Yes.
0: It's just a cost-cutting measure.
3: Yes. Right? I mean, when we think about retrenchments, it's always about how to reduce the wage bill, right? And then often when they want to cut, they will look at the higher earners, and typically higher earners will be your degree holders, right? And your management members, they will cut. And then, of course, the ones who earn lesser and the operational staff, they keep the lights on. So you keep that on for as long as you need to until they'll be the last ones to go. And this is the reality that we often see happen in on the ground. So really, what Stephen is going through, 7 months, I'm in awe of his sense of positivity, because I've seen so many people who will not be in the same mental state as him. I'm so glad that he took the steps to express himself, to come to terms, to process, because the only way you can do this well is to be positive. That's the only way.
2: For those who actually in the same situation as I am, who are retrenched or are serving their notice, I think it's really to face up to the reality that you have been retrenched, and do not internalize it. It is not your fault. It is just part and parcel of doing business. And two is actually being able to maintain a schedule. Do not let yourself sink into depression, and being able to find something to do, whether to take care of yourself, go for exercise, you know, lose weight, spend more time with your family, indulge in that hobby that you have been wanting to actually do. For me, is I've been long time been trying to actually think about writing a book. So the time that I was given, I was able to actually churn out 2 books and writing my 3rd book. And I spend so much quality time with my family. I think it is actually time well spent. And I think really, if you are actually starting out, you have to force yourself to maintain the 9-to-5 schedule first. Do whatever you need to do. Do not stay in bed. Do not grow in your own despair. I think that's quite important.
0: So I just want to, you know, sort of be aware, but not everybody maybe have the luxury of taking a break once they get retrenched, right?
2: Yes.
0: For you, how much of your, let's call it sabbatical, that you took to write a book, write a couple of books, how much of that was your own decision, and how much of that was informed by your inability to get a job in the market?
2: Oh, I think it's totally my inability to get a job in the market at the start. Yeah, but frankly speaking, right now, I'm still actively looking for jobs. But I also understand that being able to share these books and the response that I got really is very encouraging.
0: The reason I ask, right, is because according to some figures by MOM, degree holders are also finding it harder to return to the workforce. So not only are they being retrenched in numbers, they're also finding it much more difficult to get another job afterwards, right? So is there a point now in someone's career where experience and higher education suddenly become a disadvantage? Rumi, do you have any thoughts on this?
1: I don't think experience or higher education necessarily become a disadvantage. But if you think about it, usually with those education and higher experience, usually command a higher salary, right?
0: Yeah.
1: Someone with 15, 20 years experience with degree holder typically will command a bit more higher salary. So that being said, then it's more about, again, cost pressures from companies, right? Should I hire this person at a high salary? I'll give you an example of this. Thousands of managers, but probably 100 directors and just a few C-suite. So it gets even less, even more competitive.
0: Right.
1: And usually senior level hirings also take longer time, right, to decide. So I think more than anything else, it's really cost pressures about experience. And what companies are looking for is also adaptability. Right? I think adaptability, and retention. I think those are the few things that really matters.
0: Right. But we've also heard of, these higher educated and more experienced folks being willing to take a more junior position, maybe even a pay cut at a company, but still not being offered a job. So why are some companies perhaps unwilling to offer a director or a former director an executive role?
1: Yeah. Good point. I think, yes, it is very common. We see it very often. Many at times we see it because, a few clients will say, hey, okay, now the market isn't so good, right? So I think it's more about convincing your future employer for these people that you're taking the role not out of, let's say survival or necessity, more about you, really enjoying what the role is entails, right? Because the last thing you want to do is, hire you and in 6 months to a year, the market picks up and then you leave the role and then that causes a bigger issue.
3: This is something that I don't understand about the recruitment scene, because you've got experienced people who can do a good job, right, if they're given an opportunity, and they're coming at a they're willing to lower their expectations. But yet we see employers who would think that they are wondering whether this person will stay for the long run.
1: Right.
3: I've heard many stories where employers feel like they feel something's not right with someone who wants to take a pay cut, because maybe the logical thinking is everybody will want to take more rather than take less, right? So then they feel like, okay, if you're taking a pay cut, then am I getting a lemon here? Am I getting someone who's that nobody wants?
1: Right.
3: And then this sense very negative process through the very subjective hiring process. So I always don't understand this part about recruitment. Like, why can't we see that there are people who, you know, who are let go, but they're still good and they're willing to give it a chance? Why not? Then if you really care about them, pay them more after a while. You know, after 6 months, 1 year, right? Pay them more.
1: Yeah, when times are better.
3: Yes, yes. Correct. But this has been the trend. I mean, for as long as I remember, right? It's a question that perplexes me a lot.
2: I think there's also another aspect to it as well, is actually because if you're talking about 40 to 50s PMETs, to be very frank, the remaining length of their career is also much shorter than a fresh graduate. Companies might also wonder, do I invest all of this time and resources on this person, whereby moving further along, you know, why would they still be around? I would rather invest in somebody that is younger, who is able, more in tune with the latest technology and tools. I know they seem to be more adaptable, they can change much better, and I can mold them much better, as versus to somebody who is a very senior PMET, which might have certain fixed mentality and workflows and processes inbuilt into them. Yeah.
0: Right. Rumi, I wonder, from the recruiter's point of view, is there a conventional piece of wisdom that people should follow to avoid portraying themselves in this manner that businesses don't really want this so-called discounted goods off the shelf?
1: Yeah. No, I think that's a fair point. And, you know, what I always suggest to PMETs who get retrenched, you know, I said, be open to, you know, fractional roles. Right? Go in, you know, most organizations might not want to hire you on a full-time basis because, you know, obviously costs. But they usually open up to, let's say, project basis or transformation project. Go in, you know, prove yourself, show what, you know, what business impact you can do in a short period of time. And typically, I would say, you know, from contract roles or fractional roles, I see them converting better.
0: And we wouldn't have this episode without the team behind the Work It podcast: Ho Pei Ning, Junaini Johari, Zikri Ayman, Wesley Tan, Joanne Chan, and Tiffany Ang. Video and sound by Jeremy Chen.
3: I'm Gerald.
0: And I'm Nat. Remember, speaking up isn't showing up.
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9: Now, Eat Drink Singapore with Cheryl Goh.
10: That's right, 11 o'clock on this Monday, the 13th of July. Coming up, omakase usually comes with a heavy price tag. But what if you can enjoy a hidden 15-course chef's menu from just under $100. Well, we're going to find out where. Also, on some food for thought, with a letter to myself, from self-doubt to a Guinness World Record, how drumming one drum school owner... how drumming took one drum school owner around the world. All that's coming up, but first, here's the news. At least 27 people were killed in Thailand after a fire engulfed a bar early this morning. More than 60 were injured, with around a third of them in critical condition. The incident in northern Bangkok's Chatuchak district is one of the deadliest in the tourism hub in recent years. The fire was reported shortly before midnight and was brought under control within an hour. Now, officials say the fire had already swept through the venue before rescuers arrived. An investigation is underway. Prime Minister Anutin Chanwirakun visited the scene and said the rapid spread of the flames forced people to the back of the venue where there were no fire exits.
11: I asked one musician that happened to be on the stage when the incident took place. He said that there was a fire at the cutout switch. After that, thing happened very quickly. And there was blasting and everybody tried to free themselves from the smoke and the flame. So many of them were not able to make their way out because they went to the back of the building, tried to hide themselves away from the smokes and flames in the toilet.
10: CNA's Jack Board has more on the fire.
12: Bangkok waking up to tragic news, starting its work week this morning, hearing that at least 27 people have been killed, dozens more injured, in what is now one of Bangkok's deadliest nightclub fires in many years. We know that this fire broke out just before midnight. This is a brewery-style establishment. There was a live band performing. We're in the Lat Phrao area, which is the north of Bangkok. It's a very busy commercial and residential district. Lots of people would be out on a weekend evening. Officials have said that the fire appears to have traveled along the ceiling, and that would kind of marry up with some of the pictures that we've seen of a very high and intense fire. And then, of course, the thick smoke that's engulfed the room, many victims reportedly fleeing towards the bathrooms at the rear of the building and seemingly stuck, unable to get out at that point. So a lot of the early inspections will focus, you would imagine, on the fire exits of this venue. Were they partially blocked? Were there clear fire escape doors at the back of the venue? All of that would be looked into. Investigators also have to examine all of the legal ramifications of an incident like this, whether there were failures in the venue's design. Did management at all contribute to the high death toll? We understand that the owner of this particular venue was also injured in the incident. And of course, this is drawing comparisons to many previously deadly nightclub fires in Thailand. It raises fresh questions again about the enforcement of fire safety regulations.
10: And that was CNA's Jack Board there. Now, ASEAN foreign ministers have pressed Myanmar for concrete progress on a stagnant 5-point consensus during a meeting in Bangkok. The bloc's top diplomats met with their Myanmar counterpart, marking the first in-person gathering of its kind since the military coup in 2021. CNA's Arnold Gay has more in this report featuring Thailand's foreign minister, Sihasak Phuongkhetkyo.
13: Myanmar's leadership has been banned from top-level ASEAN meetings over its failure to implement the 5-point consensus. The plan calls for an end to the violence, constructive dialogue among all parties, mediation and visits by a special envoy, and the delivery of humanitarian assistance through ASEAN. Thailand's foreign minister says Myanmar must address the concerns of ASEAN and the wider international community.
14: To move, you know, the 5-point consensus forward, we have to engage, and we have to have a strategy, you know, on how to engage. And I'm glad that many of our ASEAN colleagues are seeing the merits of this policy of calibrated re-engagement, which is really, it has to be a two-way street. We reach out, they have to reach out, they have to address the concerns, you know, the various elements under the 5-point consensus.
13: The Thai foreign minister also called for access to ousted Myanmar leader Aung San Suu Kyi. The 81-year-old leader has been in detention since the 2021 coup. Philippine Foreign Minister Maria Theresa Lazaru said they've been assured Ms. Suu Kyi is in good health and is being well looked after. She also defended the decision to call the meeting with Myanmar's foreign minister, saying the bloc was already seeing movement on humanitarian access.
10: And that was CNA's Arnold Gay there. And let's get more now on this from CNA's Saksit Sayasombut, who says the focus is now on what Myanmar does after Sunday's informal talks.
15: We are hearing from our sources that have been inside the meeting that it has been constructive, that it has been candid, the engagement, and that they have the main goal of this was to basically listen to what the foreign minister for Myanmar actually had to say, and also, more importantly, to show the bloc and ASEAN what they are going to do going forward now that the elections have taken place, as much as maligned and publicly criticized they have been, especially also on the implementation of the so-called five-point consensus that ASEAN has implemented on its neighbor ever since the military coup in 2021. Now, going forward, there's also the expectations about how not only these five-point consensus is going to be implemented, but also what kind of other progress is being expected there. Now, the expectations have been set now, what is going to happen next. And now Myanmar and the Myanmar government have to deliver. For ASEAN itself, we are also going to have the ASEAN foreign ministers meeting coming up very soon, later this month, where these things are going to be discussed further, and whether or not this actually could eventually lead into Myanmar being let back into the bloc or not.
10: And that was CNA's Success Sayasumbud there. Now, flood waters are once again rising in Bangkok's Cox's Bazar district after another night of heavy rain worsened an already dire humanitarian crisis. Around 200,000 people are believed to have been stranded for more than a week, with many cut off from food, clean drinking water and other essential supplies. The disaster comes just days after torrential rain triggered deadly landslides at Rohingya refugee camps. At least 15 people were killed, highlighting the vulnerability of the more than 1 million people living in makeshift shelters on unstable hillsides. Officials have forecast further heavy rain, raising fears of further flooding and landslides. Across southeastern Bangladesh, over 50 people have died after days of torrential monsoon showers. And tropical storm Bavi has weakened from a typhoon after making landfall in eastern China's Zhejiang province. But forecasters warn it still poses a serious threat, with heavy rain and strong winds expected across large parts of the country. The storm has moved into Anhui province and is forecast to turn northeast before entering the northern Yellow Sea tomorrow. Now, Bavi, roughly the size of France, is the strongest storm to hit China this year. More than 2.8 million people have been evacuated, mostly in Zhejiang, where the storm came ashore last Saturday. Before hitting mainland China, Bavi swept across northern Taiwan, injuring more than 130 people. It also swept through parts of the Philippines, triggering landslides that claimed at least 15 lives. And turning to some home news, staying employed, expanding healthcare and community services, and lowering out-of-pocket expenses for disability support. Minister of State for Social and Family Development Goh Pei Ming says these are among the top concerns raised by persons with disabilities and their caregivers as the government task force wraps up more than 30 engagement sessions. Here's CNA's Paul Sung with more.
16: Mr. Goh leads a task force that looks at ways to support the disabled community.
17: Many families ask how we can better expand and support inclusive hiring. Our SPED schools, our employers also emphasize the importance of preparing our persons with disabilities for employment early while they're still in school. Many employers share they're open to hiring, but they want to be fair to their employees with disabilities and ask how, as employers, they can properly support these employees in building up their skills and allowing them to contribute meaningfully in their place of work.
16: Mr. Goh adds that beyond the workplace, many families are concerned about long-term care. They are calling for better coordinated adult disability services that are both accessible and affordable. These services must also do more than provide care, but ensure that persons with disabilities live more independently and stay connected to the community.
17: For others who may not be work-ready, their caregivers are concerned if they can get into adult disability services, some of which can be near capacity in some areas. So caregivers also ask if our persons with disabilities can receive better healthcare support and continue to live within our community and be supported by our community.
10: And that was your news with me, Cheryl Goh. Headlines anytime on CNA 938 and CNA.asia. Well, 11:11 on this Monday is the 13th of July. Let's do a quick check on the roads for you. As I load my screen, let's see, there is some roadworks happening on the TPE towards PIE at Sengkang West Road exit. Otherwise, nothing major to report, so please have a smooth and safe drive wherever you are. And weather-wise today, also nothing too eventful. Partly cloudy conditions for the rest of this Monday. Temperatures ranging from 26 to 33 degrees Celsius.
7: Now, Eat Drink Singapore with Cheryl Goh.
10: Yes, hello, welcome to Eat Drink Singapore with me, Cheryl Goh. 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It's a special and unique one, but here in Singapore, it's often associated with hefty price tags that could run into sometimes hundreds of dollars. But what if you could enjoy a chef-led Edome sushi experience for under $100? Well, Sushidan, which is the Singapore outpost of Tokyo's renowned sushi brand, which is founded by Chef Hiroyuki Sato of Hakoku, is looking to change that perception that omakase needs to be expensive. And Sushidan has just launched a hidden 6-seat omakase counter that's tucked away behind its main dining area. And it's offering a 15-course experience for just $98 plus. So joining us on Eat Drink Singapore now to tell us more, we have Shinji Yokota, who is Operations Director of Sushidan Singapore. Shinji, welcome to the show. Ohayo.
18: Hi. Ohayo gozaimasu.
10: Yeah, welcome. So let's talk about Sushidan first, because you know every time I go, you're located at Raffles City. Every time I go, no matter what time it is, there's usually going to be a bit of a queue. Sometimes longer, of course, during the peak meal times. But even if it's off peak, there's usually a few people waiting. So why do you think so many people are willing to wait for a table at Sushidan? And what makes you so popular?
18: I think most is barrio, because every customer are thinking about the expected value, but we can get the more beyond the expected value for the customers.
10: Yeah, because I mean, yeah. your regular menu, your sushi sets are something like $29, or $30 something, and you get a very value set meal with you know, multiple pieces of sushi, chawan mushi, soup, you know, a few side dishes as well. So you're right, it's definitely about the value, right? Okay, yeah. let's talk about the new hidden omakase experience at Sushidan.
18: Okay, our head chef, Mr. Kawana, is many experienced sushi restaurant in Japan and Singapore. Then he can do a more authentic Japanese edamame sushi, and he can focus on only 6 seats. Then he can arrange more Japanese atmosphere. This is the most important thing, yes.
10: So it's a very intimate experience, small group, only 6 people, and they get a maximum attention from the chef.
18: Yes, correct. Yeah. Yes, sir.
10: Can I ask, what's different about the edamame sushi?
18: Edamame sushi is, of course, fish, because edamame is more Japanese, nearby Tokyo Sea. And our shari, the rice, vinaigrette rice, also red rice. Yeah, of course, very different taste as white shari.
10: Yeah.
18: The red shari is the more fermentation vinegar, the more umami and different taste.
10: Mm.
18: Yeah.
10: Oh, yeah. Okay, so as Shinji was telling us, edamame sushi originated in the 1800s as Tokyo street food, sort of, and Tokyo then was known as Edo. So because last time they didn't have refrigeration, right? So the chefs developed different techniques such as boiling, vinegar, using salt and marinating to keep the food for a bit longer. So that's the experience that we're getting at Sushidan as well. Okay, chef. Yeah. But why did Sushidan decide to launch this new hidden omakase concept here in Singapore? You're already doing so well with your main dining. So why this next step?
18: So you know, the omakase is a Japanese vocabulary. Then meaning is up to chef, yeah. Something like that.
10: Yeah.
18: Then, but the last time the omakase is very expensive.
10: Mm.
18: You know, the so $200, $300, even $400.
10: Wow, yeah.
18: But some customer cannot try to omakase.
10: Yeah.
18: Even me also very hard to try. But we focus on more, everybody can feel more easy to experience, easy to get experience for the omakase.
10: Yeah.
18: This is our most important things.
10: Yeah.
18: Yeah.
10: So it's a more accessible kind of price point, right? 98 plus plus.
18: Yeah.
10: How are you able to offer it at this price without compromising on the quality, Shinji?
18: Yeah. Actually, every 2 weeks, every two times per week, air flight to Singapore from Japan, some fresh fish. Then Kawana-san, very high skill, and he tried to get more reasonable price, but more good condition to make sushi. Then we try to keep the cost, but more high experience now.
10: Yeah, so yeah. It's still quality fish that's air flown from Tokyo,
18: yeah.
10: Right, from Japan. But
18: you
10: know, you're still being able to offer it at this really quite accessible price point, 98 plus plus. Can you tell us what it's 15 courses, so that's a lot. Can you tell us roughly what we can expect from this menu? You said a lot of fish sushi, right?
18: Chef Kawana always try to change the menu. Then I also very difficult to explain, but our strong point is some customer come one time, then almost customer come again. Then Mr. Chef Kawana, if second time customers try to change the old menus, then a customer want to keep try to come.
10: So they
18: this is a

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1: His technique is more or less more value. He can get more value.
2: He's quite experimental in that sense, because he goes beyond just using Japanese fish. So he uses things like you said, Russian uni and Korean fish as well as part of the menu. So he's willing to try all these different things, right?
1: Yeah, but of course, Russian uni and Korean fish also from Japan.
2: Okay. So still premiumly sourced through your Japanese suppliers. Okay, I get that. Okay, so the room is very intimate. It only has six seats. And then, of course, I'm guessing Chef Kawana is in the center. Can you explain the room for us? How does it look like and all that?
1: Yeah. We focus on more the Japanese, very Japanese authentic sushi restaurants, not so not so much atas, so just very simple, something like Zen style.
2: Oh, so do we have to sit on the like a cushion, or do we sit on a chair? How is it?
1: Just very simple counter seats, but the customer can see the chef's skill. And hands, then customer can easy to talk to the Chef Kawana also.
2: Yeah, I can imagine. So it's like, I'm guessing Chef Kawana is in the center, and then you have six surrounding him. Is it like 2-2-2 or something like that? Because only yes, six, right? So, and then he really can, it's like you have really direct face-to-face contact with Chef, and then you can watch him as he prepares the different dishes as well, right?
1: Yeah.
2: Okay, it sounds like a good, really nice experience. And like, if you can get a group of six people to go all together as one group, right? And then it becomes like a little gathering with you and the chef also. Okay, so how would you say this omakase dining experience is different from your already very popular one in the main restaurant?
1: Very difficult to say, but the Kawana also, our chef Kawana also worked before the Singapore very high end omakase restaurants. Then he also knows customer wants, but not only experience from the last place. He also has a lot of the more the simple style and more techniques. He can mix his technique and his experience.
2: I see.
1: This is the most different thing.
2: I see. Interesting. Very interesting there. And Sushi Dan, you know, you're popular because of this concept of affordable luxury. Are you able to tell us more about what this means for your restaurant?
1: We focus on more omakase is what. So omakase is the most good condition fish, and for the customers, they're more affordable. Then we try to serve more the Japanese atmosphere. This is the most important thing. Omakase atmosphere.
2: Yeah, so the Japanese vibe. So even in the main, so for our listeners who don't know, even in the main dining room, if you sit at the counter, you actually get your sushi or your course served to you omakase style. So dish, course by course. And you can actually watch the chef also prepare for you, even in the main dining room. So it's a nice experience either way. Of course, if you want to treat yourself, you can go for the higher end hidden omakase. What else would you say are the crowd favorite?

0: at Sushi Dan? What do people like?
1: For we serve the negi toro zanmai. Mm. This is our signature appetizers.
0: Yeah.
1: Then many customers like the fatty tuna.
0: Yes.
1: Then we serve the some wrapping the seaweed and and put the negi toro, the fatty tuna, and eat. Then we serve the three kind of taste. This is the most customers feel, I think, variable.
0: Yes, and it's quite fun also because it's a bit of a DIY where you're served the seaweed separately, and then you have the three types of negi toro served to you on a spoon, and then you can you yourself can wrap the negi toro with the different toppings in the seaweed and then pop it into your mouth. So there's a bit of a fun element there where you do it yourself a little bit. So I thought that was quite fun too. Okay, do you have a personal favorite item on the overall Sushi Dan menu, Shinji?
1: Actually, honestly, I also love toro zanmai because I also love the fatty tuna and the price also reasonable for me also.
0: Yeah. Okay, so you love the zanmai also. Okay. So you know Sushi Dan doing really really well with your omakase sets and then now your new hidden omakase experience. What would you say is next for Sushi Dan here in Singapore? What else can customers look forward to?
1: Okay, we're going to open a second shop in Parkway Parade coming 5th September.
0: Nice.
1: Also, we try to go overseas, Philippines and Hong Kong.
0: Wow.
1: Yeah. Now we are planning now.
0: Wow, what an exciting time. So your second shop will open at Parkway Parade. Do you have any idea when it's going to open?
1: 5th September.
0: 5th September. Oh, that's pretty soon. Okay, congratulations on that. Yeah, we look forward to it. And I'm sure that will mean more people in the East get to enjoy your food as well. And then you're expanding to Philippines and Hong Kong as well.
1: Yeah.
0: Wow, congratulations. That sounds like a really exciting time. And thank you so much again for coming on the show. We've been speaking today. We've been speaking today on Eat Drink Singapore to Shinji Yokota, who is Operations Director at Sushi Dan Singapore. They are located at 252 North Bridge Road, which is at the basement one of Raffles City Shopping Centre. They're unit B1-44C. If you want to find out more, their Instagram is at Sushi Dan, sushidan.sg, and they're open daily from 11 a.m. to 10 p.m. Shinji, all the best, and thank you so much again for coming on Eat Drink Singapore. Arigato gozaimasu.
1: Thank you
0: very much. Thank you.
1: Bye-bye.
0: Okay, bye-bye. Bye-bye.
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14: This is CNA 938. Understand Asia. It's 11:30 on CNA 938. Your news now with me, Cheryl Goh. Now, ASEAN says Myanmar must now deliver concrete progress. The bloc's top diplomats met their Myanmar counterpart in Bangkok, marking the first in-person gathering of its kind since the military coup in 2021. Now, Myanmar's leadership has been barred from ASEAN's top-level meetings over its failure to implement the five-point consensus. The peace plan calls for an end to the violence, constructive dialogue among all parties, mediation and visits by a special envoy, and the delivery of humanitarian assistance. But ASEAN has made little headway in advancing the initiative. Still, this year's ASEAN chair, the Philippines, says the bloc stands behind the plan. Maria Teresa Lazaro is the Philippines' Foreign Affairs Secretary.
15: During the meeting, ASEAN has reiterated the five-point consensus relevance as the primary reference of ASEAN on the situation in Myanmar, as well as on ASEAN's engagement with Myanmar, delving in actionable points such as the cessation of violence, constructive dialogue, and humanitarian assistance.
14: Meanwhile, Singapore's Foreign Affairs Minister Vivian Balakrishnan says ASEAN wants to engage across the board in an inclusive manner, and that the bloc has been able to convey what it hopes Myanmar will deliver.
16: The next point is that all of us want to see demonstrable progress, specifically in three areas. One, permanent cessation of violence, especially against civilians. Number two, the release of all political detainees, including Aung San Suu Kyi. Number three, for the ASEAN Humanitarian Center to be able to deliver assistance across the country wherever it is needed, regardless of political allegiance. So let's hope we will see some response, some progress in the next few months.
14: And that was our Foreign Affairs Minister Vivian Balakrishnan there. Now, the U.S. has launched a fresh wave of strikes on Iran, the fourth in a week. Tehran warns that the exchange of fire will render all recent diplomatic efforts futile. Iranian media reported explosions on Keshem Island, Bandar Abbas, where there are military facilities, and elsewhere along Iran's southern coast. Now, Washington says its strikes are aimed at degrading Iran's ability to attack civilian mariners and commercial vessels freely transiting the strait. Both sides traded fire earlier after a container ship was attacked. Iran said it had fired a warning shot at the vessel, accusing it of traveling on an unapproved route. Now, it also struck U.S. targets in Bahrain, Qatar, the UAE, Oman, and Jordan. The U.S. insists the Strait of Hormuz is open to all vessels, pushing back on Iran's position. Iran previously announced that the waterway was closed, blaming what it said were illegal movements by the U.S. military. Ryan Bold is senior Middle East and North Africa analyst at RAIN. He takes us through the potential scenarios as tensions continue to escalate over the Strait of Hormuz.
17: Well, it leaves the MOU as an instrument of conflict management, which is pretty much what it was intended to do from the start. It's the issue is that the two sides did not want to agree on firm terms when they came up with the MOU. What they wanted to do was reduce the amount of material destruction that they were experiencing. You know, in terms of the Iranians, they wanted to stop the expansive air campaign or the threat of an expansive air campaign. And the Americans wanted to stop the threat of potential supply energy destruction across the Gulf Arab states and stave off a looming energy shock. So now we're watching them go back to those tactics of using pressure against each other, military pressure against one another, to threaten one another with those worst case scenarios that they were so desperate to avoid when they came up with this MOU. I think this is a very typical for the Trump administration. They're being aspirational with their public statements. They're trying to inspire confidence that shippers can go through there. But the facts on the ground are that most ships that are going to be crossing through there do so at significant risk. And it depends on who is backing those ships as to whether or not they can absorb that risk. Because it's one thing for the Emiratis to be turning off their transponders and running the blockade and hoping that they get through. It's another thing for a European shipping company or an Asian Asian company to have to absorb that same level of risk and not knowing whether or not their governments will bail them out if they are struck by an Iranian drone or missile. Of course, it's notable, not every ship is getting struck, but for many shipping companies, they still want 0% risk. And we now have reports that the Iranians are putting mines back into Hormuz. That's making it much more difficult for these traditional shippers to take the risk to move through Hormuz, no matter what America is saying about the status of the strait.
14: That is your news with me, Cheryl Goh. Headlines anytime on CNA 938 and CNA.Asia. All right, let's get into your Asia business now on CNA 938. Oil prices are rising at the start of Asian trade as the US and Iran continue to exchange attacks amid tensions over control over the Strait of Hormuz. Now, investors remain cautious despite US President Donald Trump's assurance that the key waterway is open to all vessels and that the US is positioned and prepared to ensure freedom of navigation. Crude prices jumped last week amid disruptions to shipping in the Strait, stoking concerns over supply disruptions. They're back above pre-war levels, but still far from the $100 level reached earlier this year. Now, this suggests that much of the extreme risk premium has faded. And as artificial intelligence reshapes workplaces, demand for AI training is booming in India. Now, more professionals and job seekers are investing in AI skills to stay competitive. From Mumbai, Rebecca Bundan investigates how India is preparing for an AI-powered future. And she speaks to Shantanu Root, who is founder and CEO of TeamLease EdTech, in this report.
18: From online courses and boot camps to in-person training. Across India, growing numbers of people are paying to learn AI skills they hope will secure their future.
19: The faster growth is something that's coming in the world of employed learners and working professionals, who actually believe that unless they reskill themselves, upskill themselves, and reimagine their current roles in the world of AI, they will all become obsolete and become a part of history.
18: Many courses are online, ranging from tutorials offered by freelancers on YouTube to more established professional programs. TeamLease EdTech says demand for its AI and AI-related programs has nearly doubled over the past year. But as more providers enter the market, industry leaders say quality and standards are becoming increasingly important.
19: It's important to ensure there's regulations controlling that a naive person doesn't get cheated by some unscrupulous players there. And hence, I think a regulation is in the offing at this point in time. It's in the works. It isn't there full-fledged, but there are multiple people who provide a lot of credibility.
18: The trend reflects a broader shift in how Indians are preparing for the job market. India is home to one of the world's largest youth populations, with millions of people seeking to enter the workforce every year. Competition for jobs is intense, helping fuel demand for AI training programs. But recruiters say the trend isn't being driven by fear alone. As more companies adopt artificial intelligence, demand for workers with AI skills is also growing. Recruiters, however, caution that a certificate alone is unlikely to secure a job. For those investing in AI training, the hope is that it will help them stay competitive in a rapidly changing job market.
14: And that was Rebecca Bundan there. Let's get more now from Mel Siu, who is head of Asia Public Credit at Mizunich and Co. And he explains why Asia is emerging as a major beneficiary of the AI boom.
20: If you think about what Asia produces that is really relevant for the economy these days, they're obviously a big contributor to the AI boom in terms of chip manufacturers and some of the products that go into data centers. But it is having a spillover effect, we're noticing, just because if you think the AI data center boom is really a construction boom. It's filtering down into buildings materials companies across the world and particularly in Asia. So, you saw South Korean steel exports increase for the first time in over a year. Asia's not exposed to the disruptive elements of AI in terms of the software companies, which are mostly US companies. But we can take advantage of being the building blocks. Right? And then into other sectors, EVs and the battery space. I mean, we're seeing increased interest globally because of the high energy prices and just how efficient and cheap those products are becoming over time as innovation really scales up.
0: And still in your business news, air travel is booming once again, and so is its carbon bill. By 2027, most international flights will be subject to CORSIA, a global scheme to cut and offset carbon emissions using carbon credits and sustainable aviation fuel, among other things. Now, Kelvin Lee is head of sustainability for Asia Pacific at the International Air Transport Association. He weighs in on whether the carbon offsetting and reduction scheme would push up air ticket prices.
1: The hard truth is that there is a cost to decarbonization for the aviation sector. And the challenge is also that airlines actually operate on a razor thin margin. So airlines in this part of the world, in Asia Pacific, the average profit per passenger is only about $3. So I think that's where, instead of looking at it from a cost issue, it's maybe one of a shared responsibility. There would be parts where the airline needs to step in, but also the wider ecosystem, so governments with their policies, then upstream the investors, and then of course downstream to the passenger. Everyone has a role to play. And I think what is key in this whole ecosystem is the government policies, because we are, of course, hoping that the policies would support the aviation decarbonization process. But if we have policies that are poorly designed or poorly sequenced, it could actually increase the cost to decarbonization without actually accelerating the progress.
0: And that is your business news as it breaks on CNA.Asia. Alrighty, let's do a check on the roads for you at 11:41 on this Monday, the 13th of July. Vehicle breakdown on the CTE towards AYE before Ang Mo Kio Avenue 5. Please avoid lane 5. Another vehicle breakdown on the BKE towards Woodlands at Woodlands Road exit. We've got an obstacle in the KPE tunnel towards TPE at Upper Paya Lebar Road exit. And some roadworks also happening in the KPE tunnel towards TPE at Pan Island Expressway entrance. As always, please do be patient. Drive carefully. It's E-Drink Singapore here on CN8938, and you're with me, Cheryl Goh. We bring you now some food for thought in the form of a letter to myself with Joel Chua as he speaks to Er Chow Kiet, who has achieved a Guinness World Record and has something to do with his drums. Let's find out.
21: Now, a letter to myself with Joel Chua.
22: Thanks so much, as always, for joining us. Our guest today is a Guinness World Record holder, and he owns a chain of drum schools here in Singapore. You know, along the way, his passion has taken him to a prestigious American music school on full scholarship. He's played alongside Asian pop stars. He sailed around the world, all thanks to his drums. It's a long way away from the days when he said he was doubtful of his abilities. That was some time ago. The founder of Drum Tutor Singapore, Er Chow Kiet. A very warm welcome to the program. Thank you so much for joining us.
23: Hi, Joel. Thanks for having me.
22: It's our pleasure indeed. First of all, congratulations. Guinness World Record holder. There's only a handful of people here in Singapore who can say that.
23: Thank you.
22: You were recognized for something, a very special feat, just in May earlier this year.
23: That's right.
22: Tell us what that feat was.
23: It's a drumming trick that I'm kind of known for, and it's basically spinning the stick in full 360 degree and then striking the drums. So I was able to do 233 beats in 1 minute.
22: In 60 seconds, 233. Okay, what we're hearing now, I'm just going to raise the volume, is essentially you doing this exact world record feat. We're just going to play this for a little while.
23: Sure.
22: Now, once again, it doesn't, just if we listen to it by itself, it doesn't sound like much, right?
23: Yeah.
22: But it is quite an impressive physical feat. Describe for us again what you had to do to accomplish 233 beats in 60 seconds. What did you have to physically do?
23: So basically, I had to spin the stick completely 360, and I had cameras in slow-mo as well to make sure that it's fully 360. and then upon completion of one's full spin, and then striking the beat.
22: Right.
23: So I could do in like right, left, so like 16 counts, I mean 16 beats, and I could just keep going. And within 1 minute, I was able to do 233 of those.
22: Right. So you said that this is a trick or a performance that you're known for.
23: Yeah.
22: In the drumming community.
23: Or in the music scene.
22: In the music scene.
23: Yeah.
22: Okay. How did you invent this move yourself, or why are you known for this?
23: No. I started self-taught, right? I'm not sure if the listener knows, but I started self-taught, and there's this drummer called the late John Blackwell, and he unfortunately passed away, and I used to watch a lot of his DVDs, and he's really famous for like the stick tricks and stuff, but he kind of do it differently. I kind of do it different, so it's a same but different.
22: Okay.
23: So he was actually the first person that I sort of was very really inspired because he was very his inspiration was very like martial art, very like visual showman. And he incorporated that onto drums.
22: Okay.
23: So it's super, it's very unique in that sense.
22: Right.
23: So I took that element and I kind of like changed it a little bit. And then I kind of made it my own.
22: That's cool.
23: And then I've been using it. I'm doing like the visual, like the showman thing for all the concerts that I've played in around the world, basically.
22: That's amazing. Around the world, because you have traveled far and wide thanks to your drums. We'll talk about that journey in just a little while, and including how you started your drum school in your parents' HDB apartment.
23: Yeah.
22: I'm sure you had happy neighbors. that was in 2016. We'll talk about that in just a while. But first, let's rewind a little bit further back. There was one point in time when I read one of your interviews, and you said that you were very doubtful of your abilities. This was when you were in school, I think.
23: Yeah.
22: Yeah. Tell us about that time and how you grew from that.
23: Yeah, so I think when I started drumming, I was in secondary school, and I was mainly self-taught, so I didn't have a teacher. Mm. And back then, YouTube wasn't even a thing, right? It was more like educational websites, drumming websites that I could learn from. So I think it's actually started from there.
22: Mm.
23: And because I wasn't taught by a drum teacher per se, like I just didn't see myself as like a world-class drummer or like becoming one because I just couldn't see it.
22: How were your grades in school at that point in time?
23: Oh, terrible. Mm. Yeah, so my PSLE was 159.
22: Okay.
23: And then took N-levels. I went to a normal academy. I didn't even get to Sec 5. Mm. I got like 11 points.
22: Mm.
23: And then after much consideration from families and friends, right, they were like, okay, why not you just try one last time? Just take private O, like O levels as a private candidate. So I did that, and then I still couldn't make it. I was like, I got like 30 points.
22: Right.
23: So I couldn't go anywhere, and I was prepared to go either IT or just go Army.
22: Mm.
23: And then from there, and because during the secondary school days, I actually joined the school band, I could, I kind of like learn drumming from like my schoolmates or like, you know, different school bands, right? Like because we have exchanges and stuff. So from there, then I thought, okay, yeah, why not try? And I was, to go back a bit, I started drumming at home. So I begged my dad for a drum set, for a drum kit. And then he bought one, and then I just playing at home.
22: How did drums make you feel? I mean, you shared with us that you weren't doing academically very well, but then you found this thing that gave you satisfaction, that perhaps gave you some kind of validation, was it?
23: I think it was, for me, it's more of an escape. And I like, I was sharing this to the other people. I really like the tone of it, the timbre, sonically. So music is a sonic experience, right? So I really like how the drum resonates. And I can't explain. I just like the tone.
22: Right.
23: And so I was just naturally drawn to it.
22: Right. You eventually found your way to one of the most prestigious music schools in America.
23: Yeah.
22: What's the name of this music school?
23: Musicians Institute.
22: The Musicians Institute. Yeah. It counts among its alumni some pretty famous American musicians as well, right?
23: Yep.
22: Yeah. So what year? First of all, how did you manage to get into that music academy?
23: So I was in NS. So I was about to finish NS, like about to ORD. And I was deciding, so I was in LaSalle, right? So I went LaSalle, and then I could go back to LaSalle to do my bachelor's. Or I thought to myself, I actually wanted I have always wanted to study abroad and play abroad because I've always admired the musicians overseas, especially in the US, and particularly in LA, because that's where a lot of famous musicians like hang and play there. So there was this thing, this full ride scholarship contest by MI, Musicians Institute. So they organized it. So basically, I just need to submit a clip. And then after I submit a clip, then there's a public voting. And then I was the top five finalists.
22: Right. In fact, I'm going to play a clip of the submission.
23: Sure.
22: That you that got you this full ride scholarship to the Musicians Academy in Los Angeles. Here is Er Chow Ket. What year was this? 2012, I think.
23: 2012.

0: Erchow Kiet on the drums on this submission. This piece, is it a self-composed piece? Or?
1: It's one of my track, and I played it and recorded it with my schoolmates and band from LaSalle.
0: Ah.
1: Back then, yeah.
0: Okay. You graduated from the Musician Institute.
1: Yeah.
0: What difference did that make to your journey?
1: It taught me to be independent, because I was there alone. First time away, and I have no friends, man. No friends, no family. It's really rough. It's
0: How
1: really
0: old
1: tough.
0: Were you?
1: I was 23.
0: Okay.
1: 23, 24, yeah.
0: Right.
1: And but it made me a better musician, for sure. I got way better. Mm. And because I kind of witnessed firsthand how my teachers play and how the instrument is being played and recorded.
0: Right.
1: So sonically, I kind of know the frequency, the tone, and everything. I mean, it's a bit geeky, but it's like, to me, I like it. Mm. Yeah, I like it. Yeah, so.
0: Would you say that your career took off after that?
1: Yeah, pretty much. Pretty much.
0: In terms of your career, prior to you starting Drum Tutor in 2016, right, what would you say was your career high point as a drummer, as a musician?
1: I think winning the scholarship, definitely one of them. Mm. I've also worked with local singer-songwriter Corinne May.
0: Okay.
1: And then my first tour was with Angela Chang.
0: Okay. She's Taiwanese.
1: Taiwanese, yeah. Mm-hmm. And we did like a world tour, basically. Okay. Yep.
0: You were her
1: drummer for her world tour. Yeah.
0: Right. You've played with a whole list of pretty well-known Asian pop stars as well, right?
1: Yeah, fortunately.
0: Yeah. So how many years was that?
1: That was after I graduated. So 2 or 3, I mean, that was 2018 to 2020, 2021. I mean, until COVID.
0: Right.
1: Yeah.
0: And then you decided to, you wanted to see the world in a different way. You decided to go on a cruise ship.
1: Yeah, no, the cruise ship was after my MI.
0: Oh, I see.
1: So I did the MI. So I finished MI.
0: Right.
1: Then I got the cruise ship gig because I didn't want to pay rent. Then I got the cruise ship gig. So I did that for 1 year.
0: Ah, okay. So you were playing on a cruise ship, and I think you said that you really enjoyed that time.
1: Yeah, it's not bad. It's not bad. Okay. Just creatively, it's a bit boring, but I got to see the world. I did Caribbean.
0: Okay.
1: And then I went to Europe as well.
0: Okay. Talk to us then about how the idea to start a music school, your own music school, came about. I mean, at that point in time, you had already been on a cruise ship for about a year. You've played on the stage with some pretty well-known Asian pop stars. Mm. You know, how did the idea to start your own music school come about? And it was first in your parents' apartment.
1: Yeah. So after I finished I finished the cruise gig, I came back. I saved a bunch of money. Mm. And then I came back to Singapore. So up to that point, I was already away for 3 years. Three-ish. Mm. And then I just decided to, it's my room. So I just converted it into like my studio, my first ever drum studio.
0: Right. And this was what, three, four room HDB apartment?
1: Yeah, four room flat.
0: Four room apartment.
1: Japanese, yeah.
0: Okay. Okay. So your students were coming to your apartment.
1: So I just did my own basic simple website.
0: Okay.
1: So we're just very DIY.
0: Okay, I want to know the reaction of two groups of people. First of all, your parents, when you told them I'm going to set up my school in my room here in your home, what was their reaction?
1: To be honest, they don't really mind. They don't really,
0: really
1: mind. Yeah, they don't really mind. Because, I mean, I've been doing it for so long.
0: Okay. Well, yeah. Because you're already playing the drums at home for a while.
1: Yeah.
0: Okay, but now it's going to be like on a more regular basis.
1: Yeah. Yeah, tell me about it.
0: then of course, the second group of people that want to know the reaction, your neighbors.
1: Yeah.
0: Immediate neighbors and the not so immediate neighbors as well.
1: Yeah, I had to go down to, I mean, this is a true story, by the way. I had to go down to my neighbors downstairs to actually check and like get my student to play and then check. And then what can I do? So I had to improvise. I had to put like gym mats. You know, the one they lift the bell and then they drop on the floor.
0: Right, right.
1: So I put it underneath my drums.
0: To dampen the sound.
1: To dampen the vibration noise.
0: Which floor were you on?
1: I was like six?
0: Six floor.
1: Or so. Yeah, six.
0: Okay. So while your student was playing, you went down to your neighbor's apartment just to say, check?
1: And then I actually went down to...
0: What did they say? I mean, what was the general reaction of the rest of your neighbors?
1: So funny though. I think they're okay. I think they're okay. But
0: really?
1: Yeah. But it's just like, I mean, I managed to solve the problem. I didn't play until late. Mm. Or like it was just like for a portion of the day, that kind. So that's why there was a limit to how much students I could teach. How many students I could teach. Yeah. So I was teaching like about 30 students. per week. Yeah.
0: Per week.
1: Yeah, per week. Yeah.
0: That's pretty busy.
1: Yeah, it's not bad.
0: Okay.
1: Yeah, it's not bad.
0: Okay, so I'm just trying to visualize. So you had to put the gym, the mats on your floor, and then the walls. But why only the floor or the ceiling? The upstairs neighbors surely would have.
1: Because I was using electronic drums.
0: Okay,
1: what I was using it's basically like not really silent, but it's rubber pads and mesh heads.
0: Okay.
1: So it's not like acoustic kit, which like it's really loud.
0: So you can control the sound.
1: I can control the sound, but there's still vibration noise.
0: Okay.
1: Still vibration noise. So I had to kind of dampen the vibration noise.
0: Right. Okay. So this was in 2016.
1: 2016, yeah.
0: Right. So business was pretty good. From 30, I mean, you taught up to 30 students a week.
1: Up to 30
0: students a week. And then this was 2 years, and then you decided you needed to expand in 2018.
1: Right.
0: Right. And that's when you got your first proper studio.
1: Right.
0: Okay. We'll talk about the expansion and that first proper studio. You still have it, right? Do you?
1: No, I shifted. It was in Grandstand. So they took it back. They tore down.
0: Okay. We just talked about Grandstand.
1: I know. Yeah, I was listening. Yeah.
0: So that has to be very, very nostalgic for you.
1: Yeah, that's actually it's a miracle. To me, it's a miracle.
0: It's a miracle.
1: Yeah, to me, I mean the for me to even take the leap of faith, step out. I was in Tampines, right? Mm. And then to go Bukit Timah.
0: Right.
1: And then I can, you know.
0: Okay.
1: So the distance and everything, you just.
0: Okay, so we'll talk more about that journey in just a little while.
1: Sure.
0: But suffice to say that now you've got 5 drum studios in Singapore?
1: Yeah.
0: Right. So from 30 students a week in your parents' HDB apartment to 5 studios across the island. That's a pretty, pretty respectable, remarkable growth.
1: Thank you.
0: Yeah. Hi there, I'm Joel Chua, and you are listening to an excerpt from a recent edition of A Letter to Myself. For the continuation of the conversation, which includes the portion in which our guests share with us the most valuable and meaningful insights that they've gained through their journey, essentially their letters to their younger selves, tune in at 8 p.m. every weeknight, only on A Letter to Myself on CNA 938.
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15: 12 o'clock on this Monday, the 13th of July. Welcome to the Wellness Hour here on CNA 938. Coming up very shortly, you know, many of us, we're guilty of putting off that trip to the dentist for whatever reasons, but What if an oral health check could be done in just a few minutes at a kiosk? We're going to find out. Also, could an automated kiosk make colorectal cancer screening easier to access? Well, a new Singapore study suggests it may help more eligible adults take that first step. So lots about easy screening on this Wellness Hour this hour. But first, let's get to the news. Now, Iranian retaliation is underway in the Middle East. State media has reported missiles being fired at U.S. military bases in the region, targeting Bahrain, Jordan, and Kuwait. This is in response to a fresh wave of U.S. strikes on Iran, now the fourth in a week. CNA's Rani Samtani explains what's behind the latest attacks.
16: Tensions escalating over the flashpoint Strait of Hormuz. U.S. attacks said to have killed at least one person targeting southern Iran, including Keshem Island and the military hub in Bandar Abbas. U.S. Central Command says it hit dozens of targets to degrade Tehran's ability to attack international shipping. Hostilities erupted over the weekend after a container ship was struck. Iran said it had fired a warning shot at the vessel, accusing it of traveling on an unapproved route. It also hit U.S. targets in Bahrain, Qatar, the UAE, Oman, and Jordan. The U.S. insists the Strait of Hormuz is open to all vessels and that Iran does not control it. Iran's authority for the strait had announced the waterway was closed, blaming what it said were illegal movements by the U.S. military. U.S. President Donald Trump told CNN that as far as America was concerned, the Strait of Hormuz remains open. He also claimed there was a deal on Saturday with Iran where it was, quote, giving up everything. But this was disrupted by Tehran striking a ship. Iran counterclaims the talks were focused on managing the Strait of Hormuz and that U.S. pressure on Oman prevented a result from being reached.
15: Now, at least 27 people are dead after a fire engulfed a bar in Thailand. More than 60 people were injured, with around a third of them in critical condition. Footage shared by firefighters shows the inferno raging out the front door of the bar as people tried to flee. Now, the fire was reported shortly before midnight in northern Bangkok's Chatuchak district. Prime Minister Anutin Chanwirakun was at the scene and said the cause of the fire was under investigation.
17: I asked one musician that happened to be on the stage when the incident took place. He said that there was a fire at the cutout switch. After that, thing happened very quickly. And there was blasting and everybody tried to flee themselves from the smoke and the flame. So many of them were not able to make their way out because they went to the back of the building, tried to hide themselves away from the smokes and flames in the toilet.
15: Now, in other news, police in Vietnam have detained the captain of a speedboat that capsized off the country's southern coast, killing 15 Indian tourists. Authorities have launched a probe into alleged violations of transport safety rules. The speedboat was carrying 32 Indian tourists, 3 Vietnamese crew members, and a tour guide. It overturned in rough seas on Saturday off the southern island of Phu Quoc. Now, 21 people were rescued. Local media, citing authorities, say the incident was unavoidable due to a sudden change in weather conditions. The bodies of the 15 victims have been taken to Ho Chi Minh City, where they will be transported to India. Several survivors from India have returned home after they were discharged from a hospital in Vietnam. One person is said to be in critical condition and continues to receive treatment. CNA's senior correspondent Leong Wai Kit explains how the tragedy has taken a toll on Phu Quoc's tourism industry.
18: I was at the jetty near where the boat capsized, and it was really quiet for a couple of reasons. One, the boat operators had told me that they collectively decided to not send any tourists out to sea. In fact, I saw locals even. They were carrying luggage. They wanted to cross island. They were also turned away. And the second reason for the quiet jetty is really because tourists are reacting to what happened on Saturday. One local operator told me that almost all his pre-booked boat tours had been cancelled. I spoke to one of the local authorities who had assured the public and assured India that they will do what it can to ensure that there is accountability. They say they will take full responsibility, including taking care of the survivors here in Phukuok or in Vietnam before letting them fly back. And also they will get to the bottom of this incident. I also spoke with some local operators who told me that, you know, they had responded quite swiftly. There was a distress call made to the operators. They all went to the area to help. The person I spoke to was in charge of ferrying survivors from the area of the incident to the mainland where ambulances were waiting. His colleague was giving CPR to tourists who had drowned.
15: CNA's Leong Wai Kit there. Now, Beijing has hit back after more than a dozen countries issued a joint statement reasserting a ruling by The Hague a decade ago against China's expansive claims in the South China Sea. CNA's Julie Yu reports.
19: The declaration was signed by 14 countries, including the Philippines, Japan, the US, Australia, and Britain. The arbitration ruling in 2016 had largely favored the Philippines, saying China's sweeping claim of sovereignty over the disputed waters has no basis under international law. But Beijing has since repeatedly rejected the ruling. It reiterated its view that the award has no binding force and framed U.S.-led military deployments as the primary threat to peace in the region. China also took aim at Japan after Tokyo slammed what it called a dangerous actions that threatened the freedom of navigation. But Beijing said its activities were reasonable and legal. Well, aside from the Philippines, Vietnam, Malaysia, Brunei, and Indonesia have overlapping claims to the disputed waters. China's ambassador to Manila says the issue remains a thorn in the side of relations between the two countries. Beijing is working with ASEAN to finalize a code of conduct in the South China Sea. ASEAN Secretary General expressed optimism that an effective agreement could emerge by the end of the year.
20: We need to have an effective and substantive code of conduct, which of course in line with our aspiration that it will be agreeable on, you know, through the current negotiation, and we want to make sure that the SOC will be in line with the international law in 1982 on clause on the one hand, but at the end of the day, of course, to make sure that both sides will see the benefit of ensuring that the South China Sea remains a sea of peace, friendship and cooperation.
15: Finally, in your news, certain infectious diseases in Singapore could become more common as El Nino brings hotter and drier weather. Experts say these conditions could fuel mosquito-borne diseases like dengue, while others say illnesses like respiratory syncytial virus could rise as more people head indoors. RSV is one of the leading causes of hospitalization among infants globally. CNA's Nadine Yim speaks with Dr. Wee Pei Ling, a pediatrician from the International Child and Adolescent Clinic.
21: Every year, respiratory syncytial virus, or RSV, quietly circulates among Singapore's youngest residents.
22: RSV is the top viral cause of hospitalization for acute lower respiratory tract infections in Singapore for children under the age of one. It was also consistently ranked among the top pediatric viruses detected in children at local polyclinics in 2025, according to data from the Communicable Diseases Agency.
21: The symptoms include coughing, breathing difficulty, and vomiting. While most RSV cases are mild, babies risk getting lung infections such as bronchiolitis or pneumonia if they catch the virus. And infants in Singapore face a higher risk of exposure than other countries.
23: When the weather is drier and hotter, it's less likely that the virus can thrive and survive in the warm temperature where the respiratory droplets just dry up quite quickly. When the temperature is very warm, everyone starts to to crowd indoors, to have the aircon and all that. And it is indoors, and because of the crowding, that everyone starts passing the virus to one another.
21: But Dr. Wee says if a child has a history of RSV, catching it again could make them more vulnerable. She adds that basic general hygiene still matters.
23: wash your hands before you handle any young infants. And if you are clearly very unwell with cough and cold, try your best not to come close to a very young baby, especially below 6 months old. If that can be avoided, then keep a very, very close watch on the baby if they develop symptoms, and to see a doctor if they have early signs of cough and breathlessness.
21: Dr. Yi also urges expectant mothers between 32 and 36 weeks pregnant to consider taking a RSV vaccine. She says this will increase their child's immunity to the virus.
15: And that wraps your news with me, Cheryl Goh. Headlines anytime on CNA 938 and CNA.asia. It's 12:10 on this Monday, the 13th of July. Let's do a check on the roads for you. Roadworks on the CTE towards AYE before Ang Mo Kio Avenue 5. Otherwise, nothing major to report, so please have a smooth and safe drive wherever you are.
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15: Weather-wise today, showers expected over the northern, eastern and central parts of Singapore in the early afternoon. Temperatures ranging from 26 to 33 degrees Celsius.
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2: Now, the Wellness Hour with Cheryl Goh.
15: Yes, hello. Welcome to the Wellness Hour with me, Cheryl Goh. Now, many of us are guilty of this, delaying a trip to the dentist, only making an appointment when maybe a tooth starts to hurt or a problem becomes too hard to ignore. Well, what if checking on your oral health was as quick and convenient as stopping by a kiosk during your lunch break? Well, it's possible now because a new AI-powered screening system is hoping to make that a reality, offering contactless oral health assessment in just a few minutes without the need for an appointment as well. How convenient. Well, could this help more people detect potential issues early and make preventive dental care become a part of everyday life? Well, to tell us more, we have with us Dr. Saminthraj Kumar, who is CEO and founder of Newfield Dental. Dr. Kumar, nice to have you with us in the studio.
3: Thanks for having me, Cheryl.
15: Yeah, so, you know, as we've established, many of us, we know we should see a dentist regularly, but we don't actually do that in real life. What would you say are the biggest barriers that prevent many Singaporeans, many people from getting that routine oral health check?
3: You know, I get asked this question as to why a dentist is not open past 9 p.m. quite often. And the thing is that some people want to start the dental examinations even from 7:30 or 8. So people in Singapore actually value their jobs far much more than their health. And that's a big problem going on. So what we have done, we've harnessed the technology of AI in this kiosk. It's a dental kiosk where there is no operator required. Obviously, in the first 2-3 months, we wanted to make sure everything was working fine.
15: Yeah.
3: We've piloted it in clinics and also in public areas.
15: Okay.
3: So this device allows people to detect, within 12 seconds, you get a report on your phone and tells you exactly what you have. The dentist has to obviously confirm the findings, okay, but it's pretty accurate.
15: Wow. Okay, tell us how does it work? So if, let's say, I were to go in, is it like, do I go into a booth? How does it work?
3: Okay, so it's meant to be obviously in areas which are indoors.
15: Yeah.
3: And it's not going to be an area where no security will be. So it has to be very specifically near very populated areas.
15: Okay.
3: So it's not going to be in the middle of a court, void deck, for example. Mm. And then you'll be able to just see a very simple thin LCD. You stand in front of it. There's a camera that looks at you. It's completely driven by a screen that tells you what to do.
15: Okay.
3: And then you just open him a smile. You open him out. A shot of your upper teeth and your lower teeth, and then it gives you a report.
15: Wow.
3: Yeah, and it gives you 40 conditions, which are the main conditions that are a problem in dentistry, and that will tell you whether things to be fixed quicker, and it can be sent to a dentist of your choice, so you get the report on your mobile phone and WhatsApp.
15: Right.
3: So you can send this to whichever dentist you want.
15: Any dentist you want. May I ask the cost of this assessment?
3: At the moment, it's free.
15: It's free. Wow.
3: Well, there are two reasons why we did this for free. Well, we wanted to ensure that the uptake of the AI knowledge, firstly, it shouldn't be something which we think that is the right sort of information because it has to be confirmed by a dentist, okay? But as you know, AI is going leaps and bounds.
15: Mm.
3: When it says that there's, for example, cracks on the teeth and we examine it, it's been proven. And we see problems where a patient comes in and says, I want to get this AI tool. I said, look, you're here at the dentist. And so it's like, why do I do the dentist checkup.
15: When you have a dentist right there.
3: Yes. So the thing is that we are trying to correlate the data, you see. So that was the first step. I mean, we've gotten this. This has been around since 2020.
15: Okay.
3: Yeah. So we wanted to corroborate the findings and make sure that we trusted it ourselves.
15: Yes.
3: And it's very, very accurate.
15: So in your experience, it's been very accurate.
3: It's very. But of course, you will still always need a dentist to confirm the findings. AI is still, you know, it can hallucinate, can do a few things.
15: So will it also kind of like suggest treatment options based on the conditions it assesses, or is that they're leaving that to the dentist?
3: So it does give you some general advice. For example, if you've got decay, if you've got rampant decay or lots of tartar or stains, it'll give you some generic advice. Or if you've got malocclusions, you're not biting properly, your teeth are, you know, not spaced properly. There's spacing between your teeth, for example, if it's crowded, it'll tell you that that's a problem. And you'd be surprised, lots of people don't even know that they need something done. And they'll say this stain is okay, but because the resolution of the camera is so high, it actually picks up these things. So the dentist goes like, oh, you've got decay. And they go like, I thought it was just a stain, but it's actually frank decay.
15: Oh, wow. That's really quite fascinating.
3: Yeah.
15: You know, in Singapore, I feel a lot of people see oral health as separate from overall physical health for some reason or other.
3: Yeah.
15: What are some of the wider health issues, though, that poor oral health can actually be linked to? Because there is some connection there, isn't it?
3: Absolutely. So in many instances, some dentists actually are the first person that make a diagnosis of diabetes even before it's caught out. So we see gum disease that's prevalent in diabetic patients, for example.
15: Yes.
3: And they may not even know they've got diabetes. And we go, hey, you need to go to your GP right now. So poor dental health has been associated with tons of other things as well. And it's that your mouth is your gateway to the body, right?
15: Yeah.
3: So you are what you eat.
15: Yeah.
3: And it's been linked to many things. For example, gum disease can be linked to some dementia patients, for example. It's obviously linked to the heart. So it can cause problems in the heart. And people have had nasty infections of the heart just because of poor gum disease.
15: Yeah.
3: I think one of the biggest things now that we're seeing now, of course, is obstructive sleep apnea. And that's just because screening has improved and detection is now a bit more sound.
15: Yeah.
3: So people are coming in, they're breaking their teeth, they're saying, what's wrong with me? I'm not sleeping well. They have a TMJ problem, which I treat. So they could have a problem with their joints.
15: Yeah.
3: And it all stems from not knowing that they've had all this while attrition, the teeth have been getting flattening.
15: They've been grinding their teeth in their
3: Absolutely.
15: Sleep, is it?
3: Yes.
15: Oh.
3: So it's not just decay and gum disease. We see far much more than that, of course. So on the medical side of things, we also get patients who take medications, we can actually affect their teeth and gums, it affect the salivary rate,
15: right.
3: Stuff like that. Yeah.
15: Yeah. So, I mean, don't ignore oral health, guys. It's really, really important. And like what you said, the mouth is the gateway to the body.
3: Yes.
15: Okay. You know, so the screening, as you said, takes a few minutes. Do you think this shorter and more convenient, no need appointment, more accessible check will potentially change how people think about preventive oral healthcare, doctor?
3: Perhaps, yeah. It actually takes 12 seconds to do this scan.
15: Wow.
3: It's that quick.
15: That's quick.
3: And
15: you
3: get the scan in your report, in your mobile, in your WhatsApp, within another 10 seconds, okay? I think it's important that...
15: How people will think about the preventive healthcare.
3: Yeah. So because it's accessible, so the first thing, of course, is to make everything accessible as far as possible. Because honestly, for people to book, for example, 2 hours to see a dentist, and the dental appointment could just be 30 minutes, but they're afraid they'll be late.
15: Yes, yes.
3: May end up
15: have to wait or something.
3: Yeah, or may end up doing a procedure after that. So by having this accessible, this allows a dentist as well who receipt off that, for example, a document, right, that sends a PDF. Mm. We'll know how much of time to book for the patient, for example. Mm. And then it's a quick realization that, hey, I've got these conditions. How do I fix them? And everyone reaches for ChatGPT these days, right?
15: Mm.
3: So you got an AI finding and then you use another AI tool to check what actually is happening to you. So accessibility, visibility, of course, is critical. But then people then want to find out about why they have this. And that's where it strikes them that this is actually it's not just a dental thing, it's a medical thing, because dentistry is part of medical or your whole health.
15: Yeah.
3: And that's the power of this, because you can go to a mall, for example, in the late evening and get this done.
15: Yeah.
3: Or it could be a community centers where older people want to have their teeth screened. But we're trying to get this into larger MNCs and SMEs in Singapore so that the employees can just go to the office at a fixed time. They just come down to get screened, and then at least the employer knows that, hey, these employees have at risk, they may want to get these things done.
15: Yeah, genuinely, it's linked to the corporate medical benefits or whatever it is, right?
3: And this Sunday, Sunday ahead, MediaCorp and the Human Endowment Board have a fest. It's an area where we're doing screening at a temple.
15: Okay.
3: And

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1: Nipping it in the bud before it gets worse.
2: Yes, it's a good screening tool.
1: Yeah, it is. As a dental professional, Dr. Kumar, how do you feel about, you know, getting a diagnosis from AI and taking the treatment from there?
2: Oh, you know, we're doing medical diagnosis these days via AI. In the places in America, China, where people are sitting in a booth, they're getting blood pressure done.
1: Yeah.
2: AI asks them questions, they get a diagnosis. And sometimes sometimes we can miss certain things. But the AI can either over-prescribe, but at least it wouldn't miss the sensitivity in picking up some of the obvious things that we might otherwise miss. And it's, you know, we could be tired, for example, or we could be thinking about something else and we mess up the diagnosis it is not something that we do it intentionally, of course.
1: Mm.
2: But the AI does not think. It's emotionless. So it gives us exactly what... You tell me the symptoms or signs and spits out what it thinks is a differential diagnosis. It's a very powerful tool. Of course, it's got many, many months to go. I say months because in the past we used to say years, but AI is moving on at a tremendous pace.
1: Yeah. So for as a medical professional, you're open to using AI as a tool to supplement your own treatment to the patients.
2: Absolutely, absolutely.
1: Okay.
2: In fact, now there's this new technology in China as well and also somewhere in Italy where we're actually cutting teeth down using an AI robotic assistant.
1: Wow.
2: And then it's cut to precision to the point where they can actually affix veneers or crowns on the same day, which means your crowns are planned beforehand.
1: Yeah.
2: The robot cuts the teeth and then the dentist just fits this on.
1: On the same day?
2: Yes, within an hour.
1: Previously, how long
2: we would take a mold, then it sends to the lab. Oh. The lab takes a week, maybe sometimes 2 weeks, and then it comes back, got to check it. The AI does all of this in advance.
1: Wow.
2: Yeah, but it's still, once again, just like the ophthalmologists have been pressing a button for LASIK. And for example, we press autopilot when the pilots take off in a plane. We have to be there. We have to guide these things because things are always moving. And AI can make mistakes, but the power of AI has to be harnessed, of course. And we're very excited about it.
1: Yeah, definitely. Mm. So the curiosity you mentioned is aimed at busy professionals.
2: Yes.
1: Are there certain groups in Singapore who you think are especially prone to neglecting their oral health because of work or lifestyle demands?
2: Yeah, so the elderly as well.
1: Yeah.
2: So we thought of putting these at some community centres as well.
1: Yeah.
2: So we could get in the community centres, then people could just go on their own anytime during the day, even up the evenings as well. A place where it's sheltered, of course. It is electricity powered, so it can't just place in the open. And for example, if it gets rained on or something like that. But for example, the elderly, if they are, for example, having mobility problems and they can't get to go to... into town or so, or even down to the road to dental clinic. Some clinics are a bit smaller as well, so it's quite hard for a wheelchair, for example. I mean, we all need to have wheelchair access, but sometimes it's quite tight in dental clinic. This is easy because it's usually nothing around you, and it can, once you're sitting on it, it can even come down to you as well.
1: Wow.
2: So it's really, really quick.
1: Yeah. So we just got a text from one of our listeners, doctor, who said, hi, Robin Sinba Ng. He's asking, where? Tooth inspection. Can you tell us where we can go then?
2: Okay, we currently have this in Holland Village and also in Raffles Place.
1: Okay.
2: We've just opened a new clinic in Marina 1 and we're going to put it right outside. It's a very busy area. But of course, it doesn't prevent the public from coming by any time. It's mainly for the people that work there and live there. But it's on basement 2 at Marina 1.
1: Yeah.
2: And there's lots of space for people to just come down and wait. We've had a bit of a queue in the first few days.
1: Really?
2: Oh, yes, just for the first few days when it starts. People go, it's a new toy here.
1: Yeah.
2: And then once they realize that, hey, you know what, this is actually pretty good. Because people put this off. You call, the dentist is busy, the one closest to you, and you go like, I'm not in pain now, so I'll postpone this. And then people tend to come towards the end of the year and say, look, I need to finish my dental benefits for insurance. But this one will give you an idea of what needs to be fixed.
1: Yes. So, Robin, I hope we answered your question. Marina 1, B2, that's new.
2: Mm-hmm.
1: Holland V and Raffles Place.
2: One
1: Raffles Place. So three locations that you can head to at the moment with hopefully more to come in the future. Okay.
2: And we're also planning to do some tie-ups with some SMEs and MNCs if they want us to put this in there. It's not going to be manned by anyone. It's just going to be there. We're going to give some instructions and then it'll give them the idea as to what their colleagues or their staff are doing.
1: But it's intuitive. You go in, you'll be guided. So it's quite...
2: fully

0: quite guided, easy to operate by yourself, right?
1: Yes.
0: Okay. Dr. Cooper, what do you think that screening can tell us, and, you know, why can it still not compare, though, to a full dental examination?
1: Okay, so a screening done by an AI, right, it's basically looking at the outside of things. So it's looking at your teeth. It may look at the height. It looks whether it's crooked. It may look for things like decay, staining of your teeth, gum disease. And the latest version that's been downloaded recently also picks up lots of oral conditions, including candida, cancer, and stuff like that, okay? But it's a screen, which means a dentist needs to come and take a look.
0: Yeah.
1: For example, if someone says, hey, I might have cancer, they come down and do the screen. They say, there's a white patch in my mouth, and it sees it. A dentist may need to do a biopsy, for example. So you always will need a dentist to confirm the findings, okay? But the great thing is that if you are pretty worried, and if you're just scared to go in to see anyone, this is the first way of actually confirming all these
0: getting getting yourself a bit more educated, to one step closer to understanding, you know, what you may have, right?
1: Yes.
0: Yeah, and that's really important. Oh, this is really quite fascinating, Dr. Kumar. You know, looking ahead, do you see oral health screenings becoming routine and, you know, as accessible as other health checks? And what would, you know, need to happen for this shift to occur that people, okay, like dental, yeah, let's do it. It's something that people do.
1: So that's the thing, right? So everyone says my medical examination, I have everything, my blood tests and all that. But why isn't dental included?
0: Mm.
1: It's for some reason not been included as part of the medical sort of insurance.
0: Mm.
1: And it's always been separate. It's a bit more expensive, out-of-pocket expenses are always assumed. There's some good, of course, some good insurance insurances around, but very much so the insurance panels just cover the basics in Singapore.
0: Yeah,
1: I think firstly, it needs to be, dentistry has to be within that sort of medical sort of panel. So there's more access to people. More people will come in readily and say, hey, I want to. The good news is that the Singapore government has given tons of benefits through CHAS, MediSave, and it actually helps a lot of subsidize the treatment costs. And the great thing is that you can use these things in Singapore versus going across the causeway. Because the next thing, of course, is that many people are going across the causeway to
0: cheaper.
1: Get these things. Yes, yes. But everything is cheaper in JB, for example, right? Including the food, transport. But then if you need something to be looked at on a regular basis, will you be traveling that far just for this?
0: Well,
1: some people do.
0: Yeah.
1: And we had someone who went into JB, for example, who had cleaning done and had an extraction done.
0: Yeah.
1: And the extraction, unfortunately, didn't go too well. And it was late, so they had to come back to Singapore. They suffered one weekend before finding a dentist because they tend to consume these services on a weekend.
0: Yeah.
1: AI obviously won't prevent that. And nothing wrong with going to another country doing a treatment. But, you know, you see that there's more awareness now. And because it's cheaper, for example, they're going across. But Singapore's government has actually given tons of benefits to really find out what benefits you have before making these decisions. Yeah.
0: Yeah. Well, this has been absolutely fascinating. If you want to check out these AI screening dental kiosks for yourself, they're located at Holland V, 1 Raffles Place and Marina 1 Basement 2. We've been speaking today on the Wellness Hour to Dr. Simtharaj Kumar, who is CEO and founder of Nuffield Dental. 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Dr. Kumar, it's been an absolute pleasure. Thank you so much.
1: Thanks so much, Cheryl.
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0: It's 12:30 on CNA 938, your news now with me, Cheryl Goh. Now, the United States and Iran are both asserting that they control the Strait of Hormuz. It follows a weekend of attacks stretching across the wider Middle East, further threatening any diplomacy to end the war. CNA's Rani Samtani tells us more.
6: U.S. attacks targeting southern Iran, including Qasem Island and the military hub in Bandar Abbas. U.S. Central Command says it hit dozens of targets to degrade Tehran's ability to attack international shipping. Hostilities erupted over the weekend after a container ship was struck. Iran said it had fired a warning shot at the vessel, accusing it of traveling on an unapproved route. It also hit U.S. targets in Bahrain, Qatar, the UAE, Oman, and Jordan. The U.S. insists the Strait of Hormuz is open to all vessels and that Iran does not control it. Iran's authority for the strait had announced the waterway was closed, blaming what it said were illegal movements by the U.S. military.
0: And you were hearing from Rani Samtani there. And still on this, the U.S. and Iran are nearing the halfway mark of their 60-day period to negotiate a final peace deal. It's part of their interim agreement, which remains uncertain after U.S. President Donald Trump declared it over while also agreeing to continue talks. Jagruti Dave is tracking developments for CNA and tells us whether it's still possible for both sides to reach a lasting peace pact.
7: Well, I think the Trump administration believes that it's the military pressure that it's demonstrating at the moment is one of the cards that it does have to force Iran back to the table. But whilst the US does perhaps outgun Iran, some analysts say that Iran is resilient and has staying power and is prepared to turn a conflict into a grinding one, calculating that the US might be worn out by the global impact of a war and the drain on their own resources. The other leverage that the US has is the promise of releasing frozen Iranian assets as well as sanction relief, two things that Iran really wants and that has been promised later on down the line. Now, remember, the US did waive oil sanctions but reinstated them before the latest round of strikes. So in some sense, it seems like we're back to square one. And that's because of the Strait of Hormuz, control of which is clearly a huge sticking point at the moment. But I think mediators are hoping that ultimately both sides are going to recognize the benefits for each of them domestically, as well as for the international community, of coming back to the negotiating table.
0: In other news, at least 27 people were killed in Thailand after a fire engulfed a bar early this morning. More than 60 were injured, with around a third of them in critical condition. The incident in northern Bangkok's Chatuchak district is one of the deadliest in recent years. The fire was reported shortly before midnight and was brought under control within an hour. Officials say the fire had already swept through the venue before rescuers arrived. An investigation is underway. Prime Minister Anutin Chanrirakun visited the site and said the rapid spread of the flames forced people to the back of the venue where there were no fire exits. Floodwaters are rising once again in Bangladesh's Cox's Bazar district after another night of heavy rain. Around 200,000 people are believed to have been stranded for more than a week. Many have been cut off from food, clean drinking water, and other essential supplies. The disaster comes just days after torrential rain triggered deadly landslides at Rohingya refugee camps. At least 15 people were killed last week, and across southeastern Bangladesh, over 50 people have died. Officials have forecast more heavy rain, raising fears of further flooding and landslides. Now, China has hit back after more than a dozen countries issued a joint statement asserting or reasserting a ruling by The Hague a decade ago against Beijing's expansive claims in the South China Sea. The declaration was signed by 14 countries, including the Philippines, Japan, the US, Australia, and the UK. The arbitration ruling in 2016 largely favored the Philippines, saying China's sweeping claim of sovereignty over the disputed waters had no basis under international law. Beijing has repeatedly rejected the ruling. It has reiterated its view that the award has no binding force and framed US-led military deployments as the primary threat to peace in the region. Aside from the Philippines, Vietnam, Malaysia, Brunei, and Indonesia have overlapping claims to the disputed waters. But Beijing says it's working with ASEAN to finalize a code of conduct in the South China Sea. ASEAN Secretary General Cao Kim Horn has expressed optimism that an effective agreement could emerge by the end of the year. That's your news with me, Cheryl Goh. Headlines anytime on CNA 938 and CNA.Asia. Asia Business Now on CNA 938. Oil prices are rising as the US and Iran continue to exchange attacks amid tensions over control of the Strait of Hormuz. Investors remain cautious despite US President Donald Trump's assurance that the key waterway is open to all vessels and that the US is positioned and prepared to ensure freedom of navigation. Crude prices jumped last week amid disruptions to shipping in the Strait, stoking concerns over supply disruptions. They're back above pre-war levels, but still far from the $100 level reached earlier this year. This suggests that much of the extreme risk premium has faded. And Asia-Pacific markets are trading lower amid the latest tensions in the Middle East. Japan's Nikkei 225 has fallen over 2%, while South Korea's KOSPI has tumbled over 1%. A sell-off in chipmakers led by SK Hynix has deepened worries about the durability of the AI-driven rally. Australia's ASX 200 has slipped 0.2%. Greater China markets are struggling for direction as investors await a packed slate of key economic data due out this week. The Shanghai Composite is down 1.5% and Hong Kong's Hang Seng has slipped into the red. Back home, Singapore's STI also in negative territory, falling 0.3% to 5,454 points. Among the three major local banks, DBS has risen 0.3% to $70.72, but OCBC and UOB are in the red at $27.38 and $44.16, respectively. Q&M Dental has dropped 1.8% to 54.5 cents. PropNext is also around 0.5% lower, trading at $1.81. Now, the highly anticipated U.S. listing of South Korean chipmaker giant SK Hynix last week got off to a strong start. It ended its debut session 13% higher after a heavily subscribed or oversubscribed offering reflecting strong investor demand. And this marks the largest U.S. debut of a foreign company after SK Hynix raised $26.5 billion. Another test of whether momentum in AI semiconductors can continue comes on Thursday when Taiwanese chipmaker TSMC reports its earnings. And as artificial intelligence reshapes workplaces, demand for AI training is booming in India. More professionals and job seekers are investing in AI skills to stay competitive. From Mumbai, Rebecca Bundon investigates how India is preparing for an AI-powered future. She speaks to Shantanu Ruch, who is founder and CEO of TeamLease EdTech, in this report.
8: From online courses and boot camps to in-person training. Across India, growing numbers of people are paying to learn AI skills they hope will secure their future.
9: The faster growth is something that's coming in the world of employed learners and working professionals who actually believe that unless they reskill themselves, upskill themselves, and reimagine their current roles in the world of AI, they will all become obsolete and become a part of history.
8: Many courses are online, ranging from tutorials offered by freelancers on YouTube to more established professional programs. TeamLease EdTech says demand for its AI and AI-related programs has nearly doubled over the past year. But as more providers enter the market, industry leaders say quality and standards are becoming increasingly important.
9: It's important to ensure there's regulations controlling that a naive person doesn't get cheated by some unscrupulous players there. And hence, I think a regulation is in the offing at this point in time. It's in the works. It isn't there full-fledged, but there are multiple people who provide a lot of credibility.
8: The trend reflects a broader shift in how Indians are preparing for the job market. India is home to one of the world's largest youth populations, with millions of people seeking to enter the workforce every year. competition for jobs is intense, helping fuel demand for AI training programs. But recruiters say the trend isn't being driven by fear alone. As more companies adopt artificial intelligence, demand for workers with AI skills is also growing. Recruiters, however, caution that a certificate alone is unlikely to secure a job. For those investing in AI training, the hope is that it will help them stay competitive in a rapidly changing job market.
0: That is your business news as it breaks on CNA.Asia. All right, let's do a check on the roads for you. There's a traffic light blackout at Aogang Avenue 4 near Block 913. Otherwise, nothing major to report. Have a smooth and safe drive wherever you are.
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11: Welcome in, everybody. And what matters today is understanding that a top cancer in Singapore can be incredibly prevented or mitigated with early detection. But the problem with colorectal cancer is if you're waiting for signs or symptoms to show up, it may be more advanced. So how do you pick it up at an earlier stage? Well, obviously, we know that the gold standard of the colonoscopy is an incredibly powerful tool. And that is because it both visualizes as well as has the capacity to remove any suspicious looking polyps that could become precancerous and could then become cancerous itself. That's not to say all polyps are cancerous, huh? Not all polyps are cancerous or precancerous, but some can become precancerous and then become cancer. So that's why the powerful colonoscopy can see, can look, and can remove on the spot if they see anything. There's another much more basic screening tool. Now, this is not a tool that can detect for the presence of colorectal cancer, but this simple screening kit is something that anybody can do. It can be easily mass-produced, it's not costly, and therefore kind of makes it the perfect first step screening tool. The idea is, it doesn't mean you have colorectal cancer if you test positive on a colorectal screening kit, but it means that maybe you should see a doctor to find out what could be at the root cause of what could be fecal occult blood in the stool samples. My guest on the program is going to talk to me about how whether or not having these dispensed via a vending machine, an automated kiosk, could actually encourage the take-up rate. And that means, hopefully, more lives saved. Clinical Associate Professor Tan Yap Chuan is back. He's Director of Research and Primary Care Research Institute, PCRI, at SingHealth Polyclinics. Good to talk to you again. Thank you for returning to the show, Prof. Hello.
12: Hi, Daniel. Good evening to you as well as to everyone online. Happy to be coming on board again to speak about a very important topic. You have make it very clear that this is a critical topic because it's one of the top cancers in Singapore for men and women.
11: Yes, because when you look at, for men, it's prostate cancer. When you look for women, it's breast cancer. But really, when you look at the combined rates, that's because it's not a genetically predetermined cancer. This is a top cancer in Singapore. And we can do so much about it. I remember doing interviews when the first versions of these test kits first came out. I was doing tests on it, interviews on it. And I remember there was a lot of an uphill battle because people were like, what? I have to put it where? I have to touch what? I have to put it in the post after that? No, I'm not going to do that. Okay. First, before we start talking about the brilliant idea of having this automated kiosk, can you first, Prof, just explain to us the fundamental idea of why we use the test in the way that we use the test?
12: So what we are talking about today is not about colonoscopy, but the fecal immunochemistry test, or very simply put, FIT, F-I-T, a very nice name for a tool.
11: Very good acronym,
12: that
11: yes.
12: Allow us to, yes, to detect actually the iron deposits in blood. So what happened as you have alluded earlier, that if there are growth in the colon and the rectum, these are growth that they are very fragile, they bleed. So the idea of the test is to detect the blood. So obviously, it is not very specifically just for cancer. Even PALS, you can actually detect it positive using the FIT kit. But even then, it is also a condition that we need to address, because if the PALS are bad and you keep on bleeding, you'll be short of blood, you'll be having anemia. So of course, the more serious condition is that we want early detection of colorectal cancer at its earliest stage. So, and of course, unlike other tests where it's done in a healthcare setting, this test kit actually tests on your stool or your poo. And of course, we don't expect you to poo when you reach a healthcare setting. Right. So it is done in the convenience and privacy of your home. But even that, the uptake so far has not been as good as we want it to be. For any screening to be successful to reduce mortality and morbidity, has reached 70%. And up to now, the finding is that the uptake of this screening is only about easily 25 to 30%. Oh, so we are still far off from the ideal state.
11: So the thing is, you would take this test home from your doctor. And then in the loo, there will be instructions in terms of what to do. It's fairly simple and self-forward. You would insert things and get little samples, so to speak. It will be sealed hygienically and sent off back to your doctor, or in some cases in the post as well, I believe.
12: Right. During the study, what we have implemented is that the user who have completed the test mail the specimen back for it to be processed and by the lab, and of course ultimately to give you the results, whether we need to take further action if the results return to be positive. So currently what happens is that you need to collect the kit from healthcare providers, but then we know that people are busy, the adults are working, you may not be able to go to the clinic and collect the FIT kits. So what we are trying to do with some innovation is to make it more easily accessible 24/7 round the clock. But at the same time, there must be some measures to protect your personal data and to ensure that the results are mailed to you correctly.
11: Yes, so there was a trial done in Bordeaux, and we'll talk more about the results of that in a moment. But yes, so that's the idea of this trial and how to make it more convenient. Because, first of all, I want to clarify, you're not taking like a very last sample of your stool. Don't worry, it's like really microscopic, you know, like touch, poke inside a little bit. That's all. And it's not, in case you're like, oh, I can't do that, I can't imagine myself. Look, the instructions show you exactly how to do it. It might be a laying of paper and so on and so forth. I think it's very important that people talk about how to do this, because it is not hard, it is not challenging, and it's potentially life-saving. So it's not a sample that's going through the post and you're like, oh, putting the mailman. Don't worry, okay? Microscopic. And again, this is not visual blood that they're looking for. It's also not visible to the naked eye. And there are many reasons why it could be happening, right, Prof? I mean, like you said, there could be piles. I've heard that in some cases, if you're consuming certain animal meat products, there could be traces of blood as well. The point of the matter is, if you do get first of all, well done to you if you've done the test. If you do get the message to say, hey, we think you need to come see a doctor, don't worry, it doesn't mean you have colorectal cancer. This is just about investigating why there could be evidence of this occult blood in your stool. That's first and foremost the issue, correct?
12: Oh, yes, absolutely. Daniel, you put it very, very clearly. It is a simple test. You just need to overcome the first inertia. It is nothing messy. You do it privately and you just mail it back and you get the results. Yeah. So we are trying to make screening as simple as possible. But only thing is you need to take the first step.
11: Remember, screening is very effective when you don't have symptoms, folks. You're supposed to be doing screening when we don't have symptoms. If you're waiting for symptoms to emerge, it might have progressed to a later stage. So let's talk about this innovation of trying to get more people to take it up. You talked about the convenience factor. And so this is, what did y'all develop? Is this some kind of, in the Bedok trial, is this like a vending machine or is this something that's very AI future?
12: Not AI, but a vending machine of sorts. So we have seen vending machines all over the island. You buy your snacks, you buy your drinks, and now you even get your orange juice out from the vending machine. Mm-hmm. So we were thinking, why not having a kiosk or a vending machine to dispense the fit kits? Because it can be carried out round the clock. But the only difference between what you can get from the ordinary kiosk is that there are some security measures that have to be in place. We need to obtain your name, of course, your ID. And this is to allow us to match the fit kits that is dispensed to the user. And then, of course, when the results are back, we need to send the result back to the right person who completed the test. So this is something that
11: it's not
12: the
11: a security issue. It's not a screening issue. The point of the matter is we want to make sure that you take this kit with this serial number and therefore the results are pegged to that serial number. That's the most important thing.
12: Absolutely, you're correct.
11: I love this concept and this idea. What did the Bedok trial show?
12: Right. So, the reason why we chose the heartbeat at Bedok is because there's high footfall, so people just walk past. So we are assuming that if the kiosk catch their attention, they can actually then proceed to obtain the fit kits from the kiosk. And we found that the uptick has actually increased quite remarkably to almost 70%. That's the ideal state.
11: Wow.
12: So we are quite happy with the results. But of course, this is the first prototype. The design is not absolutely idiot-proof. Uh-huh. There are some technical glitches that, of course, we have our research assistant there to address the problem. But in the future, where we actually refine the technical construct of the kiosk and to make it as seamless as well as fast-free, then people can make use of it to collect their fit kits anytime, anywhere, if it is conveniently located. Our ideal initially was to actually put it at the lift lobby of HDB flat. Mm-hmm. So that on your way home, you might as well just key in your details and collect the fit kits. And of course, the next day you can return the kits. So this is what we desire to do in the future. But currently, we are just testing out whether this concept is acceptable to people. Even with the kiosk, we are not so sure whether people will take it up. And true enough, we do find that there's a certain percentage of people who collected the kits, mm-hmm. but still did not complete the test.
11: Ah, okay. Oh, yes, because I was going to ask that 70% number that you mentioned, was that just about people taking the kit from the device, or was that also about people completing the journey, so to speak?
12: Oh yes, the 70% is actually referring to people who have completed at least one test.
11: Fantastic. They've done it, sealed it, sent it back.
12: Yes.
11: Wow.
12: But a proportion of them, I think 21 out of the 241, actually only return one kit instead of two. We dispense two kits because we want to increase the test results. Because one kit, you might miss one. We might miss some cases. Mm-hmm. So if two kits, actually, the chance of picking up is higher. Yes.
11: Done how far apart?
12: Separately, I mean,
11: do you have to wait like 3 weeks, 4 weeks before samples?
12: Oh, no. Of course, each time you clear the bowels, then you can actually take the samples.
11: Okay.
12: And that depends on individual. So we do not restrict whether it's the same day. It's quite unlikely. If you pull once or twice, a day or once every 2 days, then within a few days, you should be able to complete the two tasks.
11: You know, I think this is remarkable for one key reason. It's showing one thing. You're right about the convenience factor. I agree. And I think we've become familiar with the convenience of these vending machines. I remember during the COVID period, we were dispensing masks. The government was dispensing masks through the vending machines. You scan your IC and you get it, for example, right? So we know how to use it.
12: Yes.
11: It's convenient. It's safe. It's secure. But I also think that a key thing here is, yes, saving time. No need to line up the doctor and do. I'm not feeling unwell, so I won't go to the doctor. Why should I bother wasting time? But I think it's also dealing with the shy factor, Prof. I think a lot of people are actually very curious about this topic. And I tell you how I know this. A, I've been hosting the show for over 20 years. B, every time we do topics on bowel movements, passing habits, incredibly well-rated. The best rated show of my TV series, I remember after 9 seasons, was the one where we showed the Bristol stool sample on air. And people were just fascinated to see that there were different shapes and sizes. I think this is one of those areas that people are fascinated and want to know more about, but got the shy factor, lah. So they will not go to the doctor and do the test. I'll take the test, but if it's at a vending machine, I can take it by myself.
12: Right.
11: Has that come through in some of your responses? I'm curious.
12: Yes, we do find that a proportion of them actually were rather put off by the thought of having them to sample their own stool. Mm. So this is one of the fear factor that, again, we probably need other methods to allow them to overcome the fear. Mm. Of course, there are also some who feel that, no, I'm well. Why should I bother myself to do the test? That's also quite a major reason. Yeah. And of course, the last one is that they do not want to know the outcome. They probably are in a denial stage that, it's better not to know. Anything that's going to be serious, that's going to trouble me, to take time to see the doctor and so on and so forth. So there are many factors that, okay, I must be outright to say that the cure doesn't solve every problem, but we are trying to just make things easier for people who are hindered because of the time constraint. Mm-hmm. So there are many ways to address this multifaceted problem.
11: Yes, I mean, but that's the power of, and that's the qualification of a public health screening option like this. Cost effective, easy to do, but also can scope the widest group of people possible. And from that, pick out the X number of people that might have slipped through the cracks otherwise. And so that's why it's a great first opportunity. And if somebody is out there still thinking that I'd rather not know, please don't think that about colorectal cancer. If you're going for your regular colonoscopies, which might be once every 5 years or more, or 10 years or so, if they find a polyp and they remove it, you have just effectively potentially reduced your chance of having that cancer significantly. So there is an opportunity where knowing earlier is always better. What's the next step for this, Prof? Like, are we going to roll this out to more towns, to the rest of Bedok? What's the next step?
12: Right. So we have many lessons that we have gained from doing this so-called initial study. One, of course, is the design. We actually put in a scale for the users to score whether it is user-friendly and it has not reached the desirable mark. So we know that technically we need to enhance. Perhaps, it has to be multilingual. The first prototype is only English. So we are concerned that it might marginalize certain group who are not really English literate. So these are some of the features that we have actually considered and embed in the next prototype, which we have already come up with a design and all that. We are waiting for funding to make it possible for it to be developed. And of course, we plan to put these cures in, again, easily accessible locations. As I mentioned, the lift lobbies and all that. But these are all our plans, and we hope to translate from ideas to action quite soon.
11: Fascinating, and I look forward to seeing the next steps roll out. He's Clinical Associate Professor Tan Nyap Chuan, who's Director of Research and Primary Care Research Institute, PCRI, at SingHealth Polyclinic.
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16: 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To be. 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
0: That's right, 1 o'clock on this Monday. It is the 13th of July, coming up very shortly. Omakase usually comes with a hefty price tag, but what if you can enjoy a hidden 15-course chef's menu from under $100? Well, we're going to find out where. Also, many of us may be guilty of putting off a trip to the dentist, but what if an oral health check could be done in just a few minutes at a kiosk? We're going to find out how. But first, let's get you the news. At least 27 people are dead after a fire engulfed a bar in Thailand. More than 60 were injured, with around a third of them in critical condition. Footage shared by firefighters shows the inferno raging out the front door of the bar as people tried to flee. The fire was reported shortly before midnight in northern Bangkok's Chatuchak district. Prime Minister Anutin Chanwirakun was at the scene and said the cause of the fire is under investigation.
22: I asked one musician that happened to be on the stage when the incident took place. He said that there was a fire at the cutout switch. After that, thing happened very quickly. And there was blasting, and everybody tried to free themselves from the smoke and the flame. So many of them were not able to make their way out because they went to the back of the building, tried to hide themselves away from the smokes and flames in the toilet.
0: And let's get more now from CNA's Jack Board, who tells us and reports from the scene near the fire.
23: The work week beginning in Bangkok, and it's beginning with a feeling of shock and sadness that so many lives have been lost doing, you know, a regular activity, something that people like to do on a weekend evening. We know that this fire broke out just before midnight at this venue in Lat Phrao in northern Bangkok. This is a busy nightlife area. It's also a busy commercial and residential area. There's a large mall right near this venue. It's a shock to the people who live and work around here. There's a main road that's passing by, police cordon, ambulance, fire, forensic services here this morning. The venue itself is a substantial size building. It has a glass right across the street front. All of that is now smashed. Right now, there's still this very thick burning smell in the air. It's very noticeable. I'm right next to it, next to the venue right now. I've seen some of the bar paraphernalia, the musical instruments used by those live musicians performing as the fire took hold of the building. All of that's laid out on the footpath this morning, burnt. We understand that authorities are still trying to identify the victims. Officials say many of the people inside were not carrying identification, or they might remain unconscious in hospital. Of course, more than 20 people still in a critical condition right now. A victim registration center has also been set up for the anxious relatives wondering what may have happened to their loved ones. Prime Minister Anutin Chanwirakun, who visited the scene early this morning, has described this as a national tragedy, and he's ordered a full investigation as well. We've seen the early signs of that happening too. Forensic teams inside the venue with torches and other equipment trying to determine exactly how this happened.
0: And you were hearing from CNA's Jack Board there. In other news, Iranian retaliation is underway in the Middle East. State media has reported missiles being fired at U.S. military bases in the region, targeting Bahrain, Jordan and Kuwait. This is in response to a fresh wave of U.S. strikes on Iran, the fourth in a week. CNA's Ronnie Samtani explains what's behind the latest attacks.
6: Tensions escalating over the flashpoint Strait of Hormuz. U.S. attacks said to have killed at least one person, targeting southern Iran, including Keshem Island and the military hub in Bandar Abbas. U.S. Central Command says it hit dozens of targets to degrade Tehran's ability to attack international shipping. Hostilities erupted over the weekend after a container ship was struck. Iran said it had fired a warning shot at the vessel, accusing it of traveling on an unapproved route. It also hit U.S. targets in Bahrain, Qatar, the UAE, Oman, and Jordan. The U.S. insists the Strait of Hormuz is open to all vessels and that Iran does not control it. Iran's authority for the strait had announced the waterway was closed, blaming what it said were illegal movements by the U.S. military. U.S. President Donald Trump told CNN that as far as America was concerned, the Strait of Hormuz remains open. He also claimed there was a deal on Saturday with Iran where it was, quote, giving up everything. But this was disrupted by Tehran striking a ship. Iran counterclaims the talks were focused on managing the Strait of Hormuz and that U.S. pressure on Oman prevented a result from being reached.
0: Ryan Boll is senior Middle East and North Africa analyst at RAIN. He weighs in on the strategies of the warring parties as tensions continue to escalate in the Strait of Hormuz.
1: For the Americans, I think we have a clear strategic priority to avoid a return to full-scale war, while at the same time using military means to try to force open Hormuz, or at least get some shipping through. We know that CENTCOM released a statement not too long ago about them escorting ships through Hormuz. Of these airstrikes in and around Hormuz are designed to degrade the infrastructure that is attacking civilian shipping. So we know the American mission has now narrowed to largely strikes within Hormuz, with a few strikes further afield inside of Iran to suggest that they could escalate against civilian infrastructure, like the airstrikes against their railway towards the border in the north. While the Iranians, on the other hand, are carrying out strikes designed to both harass shipping, but also most recently attacking a Kuwaiti oil platform. And that is notable because it suggests that Iran might go back to a campaign of targeted supply destruction. And maybe they only do a few targets at a time, but every time they take down an oil platform or a refinery or a pipeline, it can take days, weeks, months, even years to bring that back into functionality. So for the Iranians, they're suggesting that they move back towards that campaign in reaction to the way that the Americans are responding to their attempt to gain control of Hormuz.
0: Now, a growing number of private multi-sports venues are opening across Singapore, with more expected in the coming years. Operators are responding to rising demand for everything from traditional sports to newer ones like paddle and pickleball. They're also pairing them with wellness, coaching, and community spaces. CNA's Nikhil Qatar has more in this report, featuring Ng Chee Meng, MP for Jalan Kayu SMC, and Dexter Koh, chairman of the Games Control Board at the Singapore Recreation Club's Centre of Excellence.
4: A game of pickleball, or perhaps table tennis coached by Singapore's best. Then a cold plunge or to the saunas for recovery. Not facilities you'd typically find in a neighborhood sports center, but it's exactly what residents in Jalan Kayu are getting.
19: We even have after-school care, so that when parents, if you want to take a break and your kids are there, or when your kids are there, they want to have some sporting activities, it is a comprehensive one-stop for our residents.
20: The convenience allows me to try many new things because it's right at my doorstep. And I think that applies to everyone who lives around here.
24: It's really good for young families. It's actually very convenient because this area, I don't think we have many of the student care as well.
4: A similar concept, more than twice the size of this one, is set to open at Piccadilly later this year. To continue growing the sports scene, Sports Singapore says it's working with the Singapore Land Authority to identify more state land for sports through joint tenders. Meantime, operators like the Singapore Recreation Club have set up a satellite venue to capture the growing demand for pickleball, paddle and football. It's also looking to include more sports like cricket.
25: The first principle of operation has always been the promoting sports, building their community, and we think that's a more sustainable model. Because people don't follow a facility. They follow a spirit, they follow an ecosystem. And over here, it gives you the access to both the facilities, the community as well as also tournaments and all that. And that's when you can forge lifelong friendships.
4: Sport Singapore says it will continue expanding access to sport facilities to meet growing demand. This includes a new sports centre at Punggol later this year and building 50 multi-purpose courts over the next 5 years.
0: And yeah, that is your news with me, Cheryl Goh. Headlines anytime on CNA938 and CNA.asia. All right, 110 on this Monday, the 13th of July. On the roads, vehicle breakdown on the AYE towards Tuas after Lower Delta Road, and some roadworks happening on the ECP towards Changi at two points, Ophir Road entrance, and after the KPE, TPE, where you're advised to avoid lane 3. As always, please do be patient, drive carefully. Weatherwise, showers mainly over the northern, eastern and western parts of Singapore in the early afternoon, temperatures ranging from 26 to 33 degrees Celsius.
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0: Yes, hello, welcome to Eat Drink Singapore with me, Cheryl Goh. Now, the Japanese omakase dining experience, it means I'll leave it to the chef, where we just trust the chef to serve us multi-course meal, is a special and unique one. But here in Singapore, it's often associated with hefty price tags that could run into sometimes hundreds of dollars. But what if you could enjoy a chef-led edome sushi experience for under $100. Well, Sushi Dan, which is the Singapore outpost of Tokyo's renowned sushi brand, which is founded by Chef Hiroyuki Sato of Hakoku, is looking to change that perception that omakase needs to be expensive. And Sushi Dan has just launched a hidden 6-seat omakase counter that's tucked away behind its main dining area, and it's offering a 15-course experience for just $98 plus. So joining us on Eat Drink Singapore now to tell us more, we have Shinji Yokota, who is Operations Director of Sushi Dan Singapore. Shinji, welcome to the show. Ohayo.
5: Hi. Ohayo gozaimasu.
0: Yeah, welcome. So let's talk about Sushi Dan first, because you know every time I go, you're located at Raffles City. Every time I go, no matter what time it is, there's usually going to be a bit of a queue, sometimes longer, of course, during the peak meal times. But even if it's off peak, there's usually a few people waiting. So why do you think so many people are willing to wait for a table at Sushi Dan, and what makes you so popular?
5: I think most is value, because every customer's thinking about the expected value, but we can get more beyond the expected value for the customers.
0: Yeah, because I mean, your regular menu, your sushi sets are something like $29, $29 or $30-something dollars, and you get a very value set meal with you know, multiple pieces of sushi, chawanmushi, soup, you know, a few side dishes as well. So you're right, it's definitely about the value, right? Let's talk about the new hidden omakase experience at Sushi Dan.
5: Okay, our head chef, Mr. Kawana, is many experienced sushi restaurant in Japan and Singapore. Then he can do a more authentic Japanese edamame sushi, and he can focus on only 6 seats. Then he can arrange more Japanese atmosphere. This is the most important thing, yes.
0: So it's a very intimate experience, small group, only 6 people, and they get multiple, a maximum attention from the chef.
5: Yes, correct. Yes, sir.
0: Can I ask, what's different about the edamame sushi?
5: Edamame sushi is, of course, fish, because edamame is more Japanese, nearby Tokyo Sea. And our shari, the rice, vinaigrette rice, also red rice. Yeah, of course, very different taste as white shari.
0: Yeah.
5: The red shari is the more fermentation vinegar. the more umami and different tastes.
0: Mm.
5: Yeah.
0: Oh, yeah. Okay, so as Shinji was telling us, Edomai sushi originated in the 1800s as Tokyo street food, sort of. And Tokyo then was known as Edo. So because last time they didn't have refrigeration, right? So the chefs developed different techniques such as boiling, vinegar, using salt and marinating to keep the food for a bit longer. So that's the experience that we're getting at Sushidan as well. Okay, chef. Yeah. But why did Sushidan decide to launch this new hidden omakase concept here in Singapore? You're already doing so well with your main dining. So why this next step?
5: So, you know, the omakase is a Japanese vocabulary. Then meaning is up to chef, something like that.
0: Yeah.
5: Then, but the last time the omakase is very expensive, you know, the so $200, $300, even $400.
0: Wow, yeah.
5: But some customer cannot try to omakase.
0: Yeah.
5: Even me also very hard to try. But we focus on more, everybody can feel more easy to experience, easy to get experience for the omakase.
0: Yeah.
5: This is our most important things.
0: Yeah.
5: Yeah.
0: So it's a more accessible kind of price point, right? 98++.
5: Yeah.
0: How are you able to offer it at this price without compromising on the quality, Shinji?
5: Yeah. Actually, every 2 weeks, every two time per week, air flight to Singapore from Japan comes fresh fish. Then Kawana-san, very high skill, and he tried to get more reasonable price, but more good condition to make sushi. Then we try to keep the cost, but more high experience now.
0: Yeah, so it's still quality fish that's air flown from Tokyo, right, from Japan. But you know, you're still being able to offer it at this really quite accessible price point, 98++. Can you tell us what it's 15 courses, so that's a lot. Can you tell us roughly what we can expect from this menu? You said a lot of fish sushi, right?
5: Chef Kawana always try to change the menu. Then I also very difficult to explain, but our strong point is some customer come one time, then almost customer come again. Then Mr. Chef Kawana, if second time customers try to change the old menus, then a customer want to keep try to come.
0: See. So he keeps the menu fresh so that even if you have repeat customers, they can come and they will get a totally different experience, right?
5: Yes.
0: Okay.
5: And customer always can get the more another dishes and more different sushi. Yeah.
0: Yeah. So they get to try something new, even if they come more than once. Okay, that's really thoughtful of Chef. What makes Chef Yusuke Kawana the right chef to lead this experience, Shinji?
5: He always focus on the customer experience. Then he know a lot about fish. Then sometimes he use not Japanese fish. Sometimes Russian uni and Korean fish, but he always try to less the cost, but more his technique more as a more value. He can get more value.
0: He's quite experimental in that sense, because he goes beyond just using Japanese fish. So he uses things like you said, Russian uni and Korean fish as well as part of the menu. So he's willing to try all these different things, right?
5: Yeah, but of course, the Doshan Uni and Korean fish also from from Japan. Yeah.
0: Ah, okay, okay. So still still premiumly sourced through your Japanese suppliers. Okay, I get that. Okay, so the room is very intimate. It only has six seats. And then, of course, I'm guessing Chef Kawana is in the center. Can you explain the room for us? How does it look like and all that?
5: Yeah. We focus on more the Japanese, very Japanese authentic sushi restaurants, not so not so much atas, so just very simple, and very something like Zen style.
0: Oh, so do we have to sit on the like a cushion, or do we sit on a chair? How is it?
5: Just only very simple counter seat.

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2: Yeah, so the Japanese vibe. So even in the main, so for our listeners who don't know, even in the main dining room, if you sit at the counter, you actually get your sushi or your course served to you omakase style. 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Of course, if you want to treat yourself, you can go for the higher end hidden omakase. What else would you say are the crowd favorites at Sushi Dan? What do people like?
1: Now we serve the negitoro zanmai. This is our signature appetizers.
2: Yeah.
1: Then many customers like the fatty tuna.
2: Yes.
1: Then we serve the some wrapping the seaweed
2: and
1: and put the negitoro, the fatty tuna, and eat. Then we serve the three kind of taste. This is the most customers feel, I think, valuable.
2: Yes, and it's quite fun also because it's a bit of a DIY where you're served the seaweed separately, and then you have the three types of negitoro served to you on a spoon, and then you can you yourself can wrap the negitoro with the different toppings in the seaweed and then pop it into your mouth. So there's a bit of a fun element there where you do it yourself a little bit. So I thought that was quite fun too. Okay, do you have a personal favorite item on the overall Sushi Dan menu, Shinji?
1: Actually, honestly, I also love toro zanmai because I also love the fatty tuna, and the price also reasonable for me also.
2: Yeah. Okay, so you love the zanmai also. Okay. So you know Sushi Dan doing really, really well with your omakase sets, and then now your new hidden omakase experience. What would you say is next for Sushi Dan here in Singapore? What else can customers look forward to?
1: We're going to open a second shop in Parkway Parade coming 5th September.
2: Nice.
1: Also, we try to go overseas, Philippines and Hong Kong.
2: Wow.
1: Yeah. Now we are planning now.
2: Wow, what an exciting time. So your second shop will open at Parkway Parade. Do you have any idea when it's going to open?
1: 5th September.
2: 5th September. Oh, that's pretty soon. Okay, congratulations on that. Yeah, we look forward to it. And I'm sure that will mean more people in the East get to enjoy your food as well. And then you're expanding to Philippines and Hong Kong as well.
1: Yeah.
2: Wow. Congratulations. That sounds like a really exciting time. And thank you so much again for coming on the show. We've been speaking today.
1: My pleasure.
2: We've been speaking today. We've been speaking today on E-Drink Singapore to Shinji.

0: Dakota, who is operations director at Sushi Dan Singapore. They are located at 252 North Bridge Road, which is at the basement one of Raffles City Shopping Centre. They're unit B1-44C. If you want to find out more, their Instagram is at Sushi Dan, Sushi Dan, D-A-N dot S-G. And they're open daily from 11 a.m. to 10 p.m. Shinji, all the best. And thank you so much again for coming on Eat Drink Singapore. Arigato gozaimasu.
1: Thank you very much.
0: Thank you. Bye-bye. Okay, bye-bye.
1: Bye-bye.
2: Now, the moment you've been waiting for. 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
5: Now, Eat Drink Singapore with Cheryl Goh.
0: Yes, hello. Welcome to Eat Drink Singapore with me, Cheryl Goh. Now, today we're talking tacos, tortillas, and a taste of the Baja California today. 11 West Side has made its Singapore debut at Asia Square, bringing handmade tortillas, tableside guacamole, fresh ceviche, grilled meats, and agave-led cocktails to the heart of the CBD. And it's a lively social dining concept that's inspired by the taco culture of Los Angeles and Baja California, and also shaped for the way people eat and gather here. So to tell us more about how all those flavors come together, we have Chef Yong Sudo, who is Group Executive Chef of Liberty Group, and he also oversees the kitchen of 11 West Side.
1: So, you know, fresh guacamole simply tastes better because if you pre-make the guacamole,
0: it oxidizes, right?
1: Yes, exactly. Yeah. It oxidizes very quickly and preparing in tableside. So when we do the guacamole, one of the reasons we do tableside to show how simple it is to make guacamole. There's no hidden recipes behind it. So we make everything on the table. We muddle the onions to bring out the sweetness of the onion. So we don't have to add a sugar, right? Because the red onion, when you muddle the onions, the juices come out of it, actually adds a sweetness, natural sweetness to it. And also, you know, right now, diners are not just looking for good food. They're actually looking for, they're paying for the experience. And, you know, food is not cheap nowadays. Let's be honest, yes. Right? I mean, Hong Kong, Korea, Japan, Singapore. So, you know, people are very, very careful selecting a restaurant and selecting what they want to have for dinner or lunch. I think they don't want to just pay for a food itself. I think they want to pay for the whole experience. So I think the tableside of guacamole, that kind of give that experience, showing how fresh we prepare the dishes. And also, we're trying to give them experience.
0: And you just had a snippet of one of our chats on Eat Drink Singapore. Join me, Cheryl Goh, Mondays to Fridays, 11 a.m. for more of such mouth-watering conversations on Eat Drink Singapore.

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1: 1:30 on CNA 938. Your news now with me, Cheryl Goh. ASEAN says Myanmar must now deliver concrete progress. The bloc's top diplomats met their Myanmar counterpart in Bangkok, marking the first in-person gathering of its kind since the military coup in 2021. Myanmar's leadership has been barred from ASEAN's top-level meetings over its failure to implement the five-point consensus. The peace plan calls for an end to the violence, constructive dialogue among all parties, mediation and visits by a special envoy, and the delivery of humanitarian assistance. But ASEAN has made little headway in advancing the initiative. Still, this year's ASEAN chair, the Philippines, says the bloc stands behind the plan. Maria Teresa Lazaro is the Philippines Foreign Affairs Secretary.
2: During the meeting, ASEAN has reiterated the five-point consensus relevance as the primary reference of ASEAN on the situation in Myanmar, as well as on ASEAN's engagement with Myanmar, delving in actionable points such as the cessation of violence, constructive dialogue, and humanitarian assistance.
1: Meanwhile, Singapore's Foreign Affairs Minister Vivian Balakrishnan says ASEAN wants to engage across the board in an inclusive manner and that the bloc has been able to convey what it hopes Myanmar will deliver.
3: The next point is that all of us want to see demonstrable progress, specifically in three areas. One, permanent cessation of violence, especially against civilians. Number two, the release of all political detainees, including Do Aung San Suu Kyi. Number three, for the ASEAN Humanitarian Center to be able to deliver assistance across the country wherever it is needed, regardless of political allegiance. So let's hope we will see some response, some progress in the next few months.
1: Now, at home, FairPrice has rolled out a unit pricing initiative across all its stores. This follows an 8-week trial launched last September involving groceries such as rice, meat, eggs, and fruit and vegetables. During the trial, customers were able to see the cost per unit of measure, such as per kilogram or per litre. This made it easier to compare value across product sizes and brands. FairPrice told CNA that it is also working to expand unit pricing from the initial 27 categories to 40 categories, which will be rolled out to all its stores and online. New additions would include household staples such as flour, bread, milk, diapers, sauces, and shower products. Now, certain infectious diseases in Singapore could become more common as El Nino brings hotter and drier weather. Experts say these conditions could fuel mosquito-borne diseases like dengue, while others say illnesses like respiratory syncytial virus could rise as more people head indoors. Now, RSV is one of the leading causes of hospitalization among infants globally. CNA's Nadine Yim speaks with Dr. Wee Pei Ling, a pediatrician from the International Child and Adolescent Clinic, to find out more.
4: Every year, respiratory syncytial virus, or RSV, quietly circulates among Singapore's youngest residents.
5: RSV is the top viral cause of hospitalization for acute lower respiratory tract infections in Singapore for children under the age of one. It was also consistently ranked among the top pediatric viruses detected in children at local polyclinics in 2025, according to data from the Communicable Diseases Agency.
4: The symptoms include coughing, breathing difficulty, and vomiting. While most RSV cases are mild, babies risk getting lung infections such as bronchiolitis or pneumonia if they catch the virus. And infants in Singapore face a higher risk of exposure than other countries.
6: When the weather is drier and hotter, it's less likely that the virus can thrive and survive in the warm temperature where the respiratory droplets just dry up quite quickly. When the temperature is very warm, everyone starts to crowd indoors, to have the aircon and all that. And it is indoors, and because of the crowding, that everyone starts passing the virus to one another.
4: But Dr. Wee says if a child has a history of RSV, catching it again could make them more vulnerable. She adds that basic general hygiene still matters.
6: Wash your hands before you handle any young infants. And if you are clearly very unwell with cough and cold, try your best not to come close to a very young baby, especially below 6 months old, if that can be avoided, then keep a very, very close watch on the baby if they develop symptoms, and to see a doctor if they have early signs of cough and breathlessness.
4: Dr. Yi also urges expectant mothers between 32 and 36 weeks pregnant to consider taking a RSV vaccine. She says this will increase their child's immunity to the virus.
1: That's your news with me, Cheryl Goh. 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Asia Business Now on CNA 938. Oil prices are rising as the US and Iran continue to exchange attacks amid tensions over control of the Strait of Hormuz. Investors remain cautious despite US President Donald Trump's assurance that the key waterway is open to all vessels and that the US is positioned and prepared to ensure freedom of navigation. Crude prices jumped last week amid disruptions to shipping in the strait, stoking concerns over supply disruptions. Now, they're back above pre-war levels, but still far from the $100 level reached earlier this year. Now, this suggests that much of the extreme risk premium has faded. And the highly anticipated U.S. listing of South Korean chipmaker SK Hynix last week got off to a strong start. It ended its debut session 13% higher after a heavily oversubscribed offering reflecting strong investor demand. This marks the largest U.S. debut of a foreign company after SK Hynix raised $26.5 billion. Now, it's seen as a simpler way for U.S. investors to gain exposure to one of the biggest beneficiaries of the AI boom. CNA's Sarah Alcaldi looks at what the listing signals for memory stocks.
7: This is happening at the time when there's a lot of questions over memory stocks, and trade for that sector has actually been volatile in the past few weeks amid these lingering concerns on whether the stocks have become too optimistic and whether investors are too optimistic over this sector. Now, remember that despite that massive jump in the SK Hynix's ADRs in the past month, its sole listing is actually down 5%. But that's after a more than 600% jump in the past 1 year. So one expert who spoke on Asia First earlier said that this memory boom is not just supporting the market, but it's also spilling over the real economy.
8: If you think about what Asia produces that is really relevant for the economy these days, you know, they're obviously a big contributor to the AI boom in terms of chip manufacturers and some of the products that go into data centers. But it is having a spillover effect, we're noticing, just because if you think the AI data center boom is really a construction boom, it's filtering down into buildings materials companies across the world and particularly in Asia.
1: Checking on your stock markets, Asia Pacific markets trading lower amid the latest tensions in the Middle East. Japan's Nikkei 225 has fallen over 2%, while South Korea's Kospi has tumbled more than 7%. A sell-off in chipmakers led by SK Hynix has deepened worries about the durability of the AI-driven rally. Australia's ASX 200 is flat. Greater China markets are struggling for direction as investors await a packed slate of key economic data due out this week. The Shanghai Composite down more than 2%. Hong Kong's Hang Seng also slipped into the red. At home, Singapore's SCI is also in negative territory, falling 0.3% to 5,458 points. Among the three major local banks, DBS has risen 0.3% to $70.63, OCBC flat at $27.42, and UOB down 0.6% to $44.11. Q&M Dental has dropped 1.8% to 54.5 cents. Propnex also down 1.1%, trading at $1.80. That is your business news. Business news as it breaks on CNA.Asia. All right, on the roads as we head towards 140 on this Monday, the 13th of July. A vehicle breakdown on the PIE towards Changi after Thompson Road. Please avoid lane 4. Roadworks happening on the BKE towards PIE before SLE. As always, please do be patient and drive carefully. That brings me to the end of this Monday's edition of Middays with me, Cheryl Goh. Thanks as always for your company. We've got a replay of the Wellness Hour coming up where we look at how you can get your teeth screened at a kiosk by AI. Find out more. And after that, Felicia and I are ready to take you through the afternoon starting from 2 o'clock with Made in SG. Have a lovely rest of your Monday. I'll catch you again tomorrow. Cheryl Goh signing off. Bye-bye.
9: Now, the Wellness Hour with Cheryl Goh.
1: Yes, hello. Welcome to the Wellness Hour with me, Cheryl Goh. Now, many of us are guilty of this, delaying a trip to the dentist, only making an appointment when maybe a tooth starts to hurt or a problem becomes too hard to ignore. Well, what if checking on your oral health was as quick and convenient as stopping by a kiosk during your lunch break? Well, it's possible now because a new AI-powered screening system is hoping to make that a reality, offering contactless oral health assessment in just a few minutes without the need for an appointment as well. How convenient. Well, could this help more people detect potential issues early and make preventive dental care become a part of everyday life? Well, to tell us more, we have with us Dr. Samintha Raj Kumar, who is CEO and founder of Nuffield Dental. Dr. Kumar, nice to have you with us in the studio.
10: Thanks for having me, Cheryl.
1: Yeah, so, you know, as we've established, many of us, we know we should see a dentist regularly, but we don't actually do that in real life. What would you say are the biggest barriers that prevent many Singaporeans, many people from getting that routine oral health check?
10: You know, I get asked this question as to why a dentist is not open past 9 p.m. quite often. And the thing is that some people want to start the dental examinations even from 7:30 or 8. So people in Singapore value their jobs far much more than their health. And that's a big problem going on. So what we have done, we've harnessed the technology of AI in this kiosk. It's a dental kiosk where there is no operator required. Obviously, in the first 2-3 months, we wanted to make sure everything was working fine.
1: Yeah.
10: We've piloted it in clinics and also in public areas.
1: Okay.
10: So this device allows people to detect, within 12 seconds, you get a report on your phone and tells you exactly what you have. The dentist has to obviously confirm the findings, okay, but it's pretty accurate.
1: Wow. Okay, tell us, how does it work? So if, let's say, I were to go in, is it like, do I go into a booth? How does it work?
10: Okay, so it's meant to be obviously in areas which are indoors.
1: Yeah.
10: And it's not going to be an area where no security will be. So it has to be very specifically near very populated areas.
1: Okay.
10: So it's not going to be in the middle of a void deck, for example. And then you'll be able to just see a very simple thin LCD. You stand in front of it. There's a camera that looks at you. It's completely driven by a screen that tells you what to do.
1: Okay.
10: And then you just open him, smile. You open him out, a shot of your upper teeth and your lower teeth. And then it gives you a report.
1: Wow.
10: Yeah, and it gives you 40 conditions, which are the main conditions that are a problem in dentistry. And that will tell you whether things to be fixed quicker. And it can be sent to a dentist of your choice. So you get the report on your mobile phone and WhatsApp.
1: Right.
10: So you can send this to whichever dentist you want.
1: Any dentist you want. May I ask the cost of this assessment?
10: At the moment, it's free.
1: It's free. Wow.
10: Well, there are two reasons why we did this for free. Well, we wanted to ensure that the uptake of the AI knowledge, firstly, it shouldn't be something which we think that is the right sort of information, because it has to be confirmed by a dentist, okay? But as you know, AI is going leaps and bounds. When it says that there's, for example, cracks on the teeth and we examine it, it's been proven. And we see problems where a patient comes in and says, I want to get this AI tool. I said, look, you're here at the dentist. And so it's like, why do I do the dentist checkup
1: when you have a dentist right there?
10: So the thing is that we are trying to correlate the data, you see. So that was the first step. We've gotten this has been around since 2020. So we wanted to corroborate the findings and make sure that we trusted it ourselves.
1: Yes.
10: And it's very, very accurate.
1: So in your experience, it's been very accurate.
10: It's very, but of course you will still always need a dentist to confirm the findings. AI is still, you know, it can hallucinate, can do a few things.
1: So will it also kind of like suggest treatment options based on the conditions it assesses, or is that they're leaving that to the dentist?
10: So it does give you some general advice. For example, if you've got decay, if you've got rampant decay or lots of tartar or stains, it'll give you some generic advice. Or if you've got malocclusions, you're not biting properly, your teeth are, you know, not spaced properly. There's spacing between your teeth, for example, if it's crowded, it'll tell you that that's a problem. And you'd be surprised, lots of people don't even know that they need something done. And they'll say, this stain is okay. But because the resolution of the camera is so high, it actually picks up these things. So the dentist goes like, oh, you've got decay. And they go like, I thought it was just a stain, but it's actually frank decay.
1: Oh, wow. Honestly, that's really quite fascinating.
10: Yeah.
1: You know, in Singapore, I feel a lot of people see oral health as separate from overall physical health for some reason or other.
10: Yeah.
1: What are some of the wider health issues, though, that poor oral health can actually be linked to? Because there is some connection there, isn't it?
10: Absolutely. So in many instances, some dentists actually are the first person that make a diagnosis of diabetes even before it's caught out. So we see gum disease that's prevalent in diabetic patients, for example.
1: Yes.
10: And they may not even know they've got diabetes. And we go, hey, you need to go to your GP right now. So poor dental health has been associated with tons of other things as well. And it's that your mouth is your gateway to the body, right?
11: Yeah.
10: So you are what you eat.
11: Yeah.
10: And it's been linked to many things. For example, gum disease can be linked to some dementia patients, for example. It's obviously linked to the heart. So it can cause problems in the heart. And people have had nasty infections of the heart just because of poor gum disease. Yeah. I think one of the biggest things now that we're seeing now, of course, is obstructive sleep apnea. And that's just because screening has improved and detection is now a bit more sound.
11: Yeah.
10: So people are coming in, they're breaking their teeth, they're saying, what's wrong with me? I'm not sleeping well. They have a TMJ problem, which I treat. So they could have a problem with their joints.
11: Yeah.
10: And it all stems from not knowing that they've had all this while attrition, the teeth have been getting flattening.
11: They've been grinding their teeth in their
10: Absolutely.
11: Sleep, is it?
10: Yes.
11: Oh.
10: So it's not just decay and gum disease. We see far much more than that, of course. So on the medical side of things, we also get patients who take medications, we can actually affect their teeth and gums, it affect the salivary rate,
11: right.
10: Stuff like that, yeah.
11: Yeah, so I mean, don't ignore oral health, guys. It's actually, it's really, really important. And like what you said, the mouth is the gateway to the body.
10: Yes.
11: Okay, so the screening, as you said, takes a few minutes. Do you think this shorter and more convenient, no need appointment, more accessible check will potentially change how people think about preventive oral health care, doctor?
10: Perhaps, yeah. It actually takes 12 seconds to do this scan.
11: Wow.
10: It's that quick.
11: That's quick.
10: And you get the scan in your report, in your mobile, in your WhatsApp. So because it's accessible, so the first thing, of course, is to make everything accessible as far as possible, because honestly, for people to book, for example, 2 hours to see a dentist, and the dental appointment could just be 30 minutes, but they're afraid they'll be late.
11: Yes, yes.
10: May end up
11: have to
10: having,
11: wait or something.
10: Yeah, or may end up doing a procedure after that. So by having this accessible, this allows a dentist as well who receipt off that, for example, a document, right, that sends a PDF, will know how much of time to book for the patient, for example. And then it's a quick realization that, hey, I've got these conditions, how do I fix them? And everyone reaches for ChatGPT these days, right? So you got an AI finding, and then you use another AI tool to check what actually is happening to you. So accessibility, visibility, of course, is critical. But then people then want to find out about why they have this. And that's where it strikes them that this is actually not, it's not just a dental thing, it's a medical thing, because dentistry is part of medical or your whole health. And that's the power of this, because you can go to a mall, for example, in the late evening and get this done.
11: Yeah.
10: Or it could be at community centers where older people want to have their teeth screened. But we're trying to get this into larger MNCs and SMEs in Singapore so that their employees can just go to the office at a fixed time. They just come down to get screened, and then at least the employer knows that, hey, these employees have at risk, they may want to get these things done.
11: Yeah, like genuinely, it's linked to the corporate medical benefits or whatever it is, right?
10: And this Sunday ahead, MediaCorp and the Human Endowment Board have a fest. It's an area where we're doing screening at a temple.
11: Okay.
10: And we're screening about 350 people.
11: Nice.
10: With both the traditional way of screening, which means patient lies down with a light look inside the mouth. And we also have these two AI machines, the kiosks. They'll be on the area where we're going to be screening all these patients.
11: Nice.
10: And we're going to corroborate the findings as
11: Okay. You know, some people, when they hear AI-powered screening, they might feel a little bit skeptical. Mm-hmm. Tell us, what would you say to them?
10: So that is the reason why I myself didn't want to use this immediately. So I was like, I see the technology. I love anything to do with AI, okay, I almost buy everything that I've got, a ChatGPT account, Claude account. But after you find out that certain things can be very predictable, it can be a bit more powerful than even our own eyes. It can be trained to pick up things. Of course, we need to find out, sieve out whatever is not real, but it actually is very sensitive. It picks up lots of things. And this is the part why we can't avoid, because AI is the future.
11: Yeah.
10: And by harnessing this now within the dental clinic, dentists also are using things like AI in imaging, and we can pick up decay even before it looks like a decayed a tooth on an x-ray.
11: So we are like sort of nipping it in the bud before it gets worse.
10: Yes, it's a good screening tool.
11: Yeah, it is. As a dental professional, Dr. Kumar, how do you feel about, you know, getting a diagnosis from AI and taking the treatment from there?
10: Oh, you know, we're doing medical diagnosis these days via AI. In the places in America, China, where people are sitting in a booth, they're getting blood pressure done, AI asks them questions, they get a diagnosis. And sometimes as doctors, right, sometimes we can miss certain things. But the AI can either overprescribe, but at least it wouldn't miss the sensitivity in picking up some of the obvious things that we might otherwise miss. And it's, you know, we could be tired, for example, or we could be thinking about something else and we mess up the diagnosis it is not something that we do it intentionally, of course. But the AI does not think, it's emotionless. So it gives us exactly what, you tell me the symptoms or signs, and it gives you, spits out what it thinks is a differential diagnosis. It's a very powerful tool. Of course, it's got many, many months to go. I say months because in the past we used to say years, but AI is moving on at a tremendous pace.
11: So as a medical professional, you're open to using AI as a tool to supplement your own treatment
10: to the patients. Okay. In fact, now there's this new technology in China as well, and also in somewhere in Italy, where we're actually cutting teeth down using an AI robotic assistant.
11: Wow.
10: And then it's cut to precision to the point where they can actually affix veneers or crowns on the same day, which means your crowns are planned beforehand.
11: Yeah.
10: The robot cuts the teeth and then the dentist just fits this on.
11: On the same day.
10: Yes, within an hour.
11: Previously, how long
10: we would take a mold, then it's sent to the lab. Oh. The lab takes a week, maybe sometimes 2 weeks, and then it comes back or to check it. The AI does all of this in advance.
11: Wow.
10: Yeah, but it's still, once again, just like the ophthalmologists have been pressing a button for LASIK, and for example, we press autopilot when the pilots take off in a plane. We have to be there. We have to guide these things because things are always moving and AI can make mistakes, but the power of AI has to be harnessed, of course. And we are very excited about it.
11: Yeah, definitely. Mm. So the curiosity you mentioned is aimed at busy professionals.
10: Yes.
11: Are there certain groups in Singapore who you think are especially prone to neglecting their oral health because of work or lifestyle demands?
10: Yeah, so the elderly as well.
11: Yeah.
10: So we thought of putting these at some community centres as well.
11: Yeah.
10: So we could get in the community centres, then people could just go on their own anytime during the day, even up to the evenings as well. A place where it's sheltered, of course. It is electricity powered, so it can't just place in the open. And for example, if it gets rained on or something like that. But for example, the elderly, if they are, for example, having mobility problems and they can't get to go to into town or so, or even down to the road to dental clinic. Some clinics are a bit smaller as well, so it's quite hard for wheelchair, for example. I mean, we all need to have wheelchair access, but sometimes it's quite tight in dental clinic. This is easy because it's usually nothing around you, and it can, once you're sitting on it, it can even come down to you as well.
11: Wow.
10: So it's really, really quick.
11: Yeah. So we just got a text from one of our listeners, doctor, who said, hi, Robin. Robin Sinba Ng. He's asking where? Tooth inspection. Can you tell us where we can go then?
10: Okay, we currently have this in Holland Village and also in Raffles Place.
11: Okay.
10: We've just opened a new clinic in Marina One and we're going to put it right outside. It's a very busy area. But of course, it doesn't prevent the public from coming by any time. It's mainly for the people that work there and live there. But it's on basement 2 at Marina 1.
11: Yeah.
10: And there's lots of space for people to just come down and wait. We've had a bit of a queue in the first few days.
11: Really?
10: The first few days when it starts, people go, there's a new toy here.
11: Yeah.
10: And then once they realize that, hey, you know what, this is actually pretty good. Because people put this off. You call, the dentist is busy, the one closest to you, and you go like, I'm not in pain now, so I'll postpone this.
11: Mm.
10: And then people tend to come towards the end of the year and say, look, I need to finish my dental benefits for insurance. But this one will give you an idea of what needs to be fixed.
11: Yes, yes. So, Robin, I hope we answered your question. Marina 1, B2, that's new.
10: Mm-hmm.
11: Holland V and Raffles Place. One Raffles Place. So three locations that you can head to at the moment with hopefully more to come in the future. Okay.
10: And we're also planning to do some tie-ups with some SMEs and MNCs if they want us to put this in there. It's not going to be manned by anyone. It's just going to be there. We're going to give some instructions and then it'll give them the idea as to what their colleagues or their staff are doing.
11: But it's intuitive. You go in, you'll be guided. So it's quite
10: fully guided,
11: quite easy to operate by yourself, right?
10: Yes.
11: Okay. Dr. Kumar, what do you think that screening can tell us and why can it still not compare, though, to a full dental examination?
10: Okay, so a screening done by an AI, right? It's basically looking at the outside of things. So it's looking at your teeth. It may look at the height. It looks whether it's crooked. It may look for things like decay, staining of your teeth, gum disease. And the latest version that's been downloaded recently also picks up lots of oral conditions, including candida, cancer, and stuff like that, okay?
11: Mm.
10: But it's a screen, which means a dentist needs to come and take a look.
11: Yeah.
10: For example, if someone says, hey, I might have cancer, they come down and do the screen. They say, there's a white patch in my mouth, and it sees it. A dentist may need to do a biopsy, for example. So you always will need a dentist to confirm the findings, okay? But the great thing is that if you are pretty worried, and if you're just scared to go in to see anyone, this is the first way of actually confirming all these
11: getting an idea. Getting yourself a bit more educated, to one step closer to understanding, you know, what you may have, right?
10: Yes.
11: Yeah, and that's really important. Oh, this is really quite fascinating, Dr. Kumar. You know, looking ahead, do you see oral health screenings becoming routine and, you know, as accessible as other health checks? And what would, you know, need to happen for this shift to occur that people, okay, like dental, yeah, let's do it. It's something that people do.
10: So that's the thing, right? So everyone says my medical examination, I have everything, my blood tests and all that. But why isn't dental included? Mm. It's for some reason it's not been included as part of the medical sort of insurance. Mm. And it's always been separate. It's a bit more expensive, out-of-pocket expenses are always assumed. There's some good, of course, some good insurance insurances around, but very much so the insurance panels just cover the basics in Singapore.
11: Yeah.
10: I think, firstly, it needs to be, dentistry has to be within that sort of medical sort of panel. So there's more access to people. More people will come in readily and say, hey, I want to. The good news is that the Singapore government has given tons of benefits through CHAS, MediSave, and it actually helps a lot of subsidize the treatment costs. And the great thing is that you can use these things in Singapore versus going across the causeway. Because the next thing, of course, is that many people are going across the causeway
11: because it's
10: to
11: cheaper.
10: Get these tests. Yes, yes. But everything is cheaper in JB, for example, right? Including the food, transport. But then if you need something to be looked at on a regular basis, will you be traveling that far for this?
11: Well,
10: some people do. Yeah. And we had someone who went into JB, for example, who had cleaning done and had an extraction done.
11: Yeah.
10: And the extraction, unfortunately, didn't go too well. And it was late, so they had to come back to Singapore. They suffered one weekend before finding a dentist because they tend to consume these services on a weekend.
11: Yeah.
10: AI obviously won't prevent that. And nothing wrong with going to another country doing a treatment. But, you know, you see that there's more awareness now. And because it's cheaper, for example, they're going across. But Singapore's government has actually given tons of benefits to really find out what benefits you have before making these decisions. Yeah.
11: Yeah, well, this has been absolutely fascinating. If you want to check out these AI screening dental kiosks for yourself, they are located at Holland V, 1 Raffles Place and Marina 1 Basement 2. We've been speaking today on the Wellness Hour to Dr. Simtharaj Kumar, who is CEO and founder of Nuffield Dental. 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Dr. Kumar, it's been an absolute pleasure. Thank you so much.
10: Thanks so much, Cheryl.
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0: How many batik clothing or outfits, even cheongsams made out of batik, do you own? If you would like to spruce up your wardrobe with the help of a Made in SG fashion label, then Yo Mama Batik is here. All that and more only on Made in SG with Melanie Olivero on CNA 938. But first, here's the news. Good afternoon, it's 2 o'clock. I'm Felicia Na. Eligible families will receive $500 in Child Life SG credits for each child aged 12 and below. Disbursements start tomorrow for Singaporean children born between 2014 and 2025. Those born this year will receive the payout in April 2027. Announced by Prime Minister Lawrence Wong at Budget 2026, the payout adds to a similar $500 top-up disbursed to more than 450,000 children in 2025 as part of continued government support for child-raising expenses. The credits can be used at physical and online merchants that accept PayNow UEN, QR and Nets QR payments. Families can use them to offset household expenses such as groceries, utilities and pharmacy items. The Child Life SG credits will be automatically credited to the Child Development Account Trustee of eligible children, based on MSF records as at 1st June 2026. No application is required. Certain infectious diseases in Singapore could become more common as El Nino brings hotter and drier weather. Experts say these conditions could fuel mosquito-borne diseases like dengue, while others say illnesses like respiratory syncytial virus could rise as more people head indoors. RSV is one of the leading causes of hospitalization among infants globally. CNA's Nadine Yum speaks with Dr. Wee Pei Ling, a pediatrician from the International Child and Adolescent Clinic, to find out more.
2: Every year, respiratory syncytial virus, or RSV, quietly circulates among Singapore's youngest residents.
5: RSV is the top viral cause of hospitalization for acute lower respiratory tract infections in Singapore for children under the age of one. It was also consistently ranked among the top pediatric viruses detected in children at local polyclinics in 2025, according to data from the Communicable Diseases Agency.
4: The symptoms include coughing, breathing difficulty and vomiting. While most RSV cases are mild, babies risk getting lung infections such as bronchiolitis or pneumonia if they catch the virus. And infants in Singapore face a higher risk of exposure than other countries.
6: When the weather is drier and hotter, it's less likely that the virus can thrive and survive in the warm temperature where the respiratory droplets just dry up quite quickly. When the temperature is very warm, everyone starts to crowd indoors, to have the aircon and all that. And it is indoors and because of the crowding that everyone starts passing the virus to one another.
4: But Dr. Wee says if a child has a history of RSV, catching it again could make them more vulnerable. She adds that basic general hygiene still matters.
6: Wash your hands before you handle any young infants. And if you are clearly very unwell with cough and cold, try your best not to come close to a very young baby, especially below 6 months old. If that can be avoided, then keep a very, very close watch on the baby if they develop symptoms and to see a doctor if they have early signs of cough and breathlessness.
4: Dr. Yi also urges expectant mothers between 32 and 36 weeks pregnant to consider taking an RSV vaccine. She says this will increase their child's immunity to the virus.
0: At least 27 people are dead after a fire engulfed a bar in Thailand. More than 60 were injured, with around a third of them in critical condition. Footage shared by firefighters shows the inferno raging out the front door of the bar as people tried to flee. The fire was reportedly shortly before midnight in northern Bangkok's Chatuchak district. Prime Minister Anutin Chanwirakun was at the scene and said the cause of the fire is under investigation.
22: I asked one musician that happened to be on the stage when the incident took place. He said that there was a fire at the cutout switch. After that, thing happened very quickly. And there was blasting and everybody try to free themselves from the smokes and the flame. So many of them were not able to make their way out because they went to the back of the building and tried to hide themselves away from the smokes and flames in the toilet.
0: Iranian retaliation is underway in the Middle East. State media has reported missiles being fired at U.S. military bases in the region, targeting Bahrain, Jordan, and Kuwait. This is in response to a fresh wave of U.S. strikes on Iran, the fourth in a week. CNA's Rani Samtani explains what's behind the latest attacks.
3: Tensions escalating over the flashpoint Strait of Hormuz. U.S. attacks said to have killed at least one person targeting southern Iran, including Keshem Island and the military hub in Bandar Abbas. U.S. Central Command says it hit dozens of targets to degrade Tehran's ability to attack international shipping. Hostilities erupted over the weekend after a container ship was struck. Iran said it had fired a warning shot at the vessel, accusing it of traveling on an unapproved route. It also hit U.S. targets in Bahrain, Qatar, the UAE, Oman, and Jordan. The U.S. insists the Strait of Hormuz is open to all vessels and that Iran does not control it. Iran's authority for the strait had announced the waterway was closed, blaming what it said were illegal movements by the U.S. military. U.S. President Donald Trump told CNN that as far as America was concerned, the Strait of Hormuz remains open. He also claimed there was a deal on Saturday with Iran where it was, quote, giving up everything. But this was disrupted by Tehran striking a ship. Iran counterclaims the talks were focused on managing the Strait of Hormuz and that U.S. pressure on Oman prevented a result from being reached.
0: The U.S. and Iran are nearing the halfway mark of their 60-day period to negotiate a final peace deal. It's part of their interim agreement, which remains uncertain after U.S. President Donald Trump declared it over while also agreeing to continue talks. Jagruti Dave is tracking developments for CNA and tells us whether it's still possible for both sides to reach a lasting peace pact.
7: Well, I think the Trump administration believes that it's the military pressure that it's demonstrating at the moment is one of the cards that it does have to force Iran back to the table. But whilst the US does perhaps outgun Iran, some analysts say that Iran is resilient and has staying power and is prepared to turn a conflict into a grinding one, calculating that the US might be worn out by the global impact of a war and the drain on their own resources. The other leverage that the US has is the promise of releasing frozen Iranian assets as well as sanction relief, two things that Iran really wants and that has been promised later on down the line. Now, remember, the US did waive oil sanctions but reinstated them before the latest round of strikes. So in some sense, it seems like we're back to square one. And that's because of the Strait of Hormuz, control of which is clearly a huge sticking point at the moment. But I think mediators are hoping that ultimately both sides are going to recognize the benefits for each of them domestically, as well as for the international community, of coming back to the negotiating table.
0: Beijing has hit back after more than a dozen countries issued a joint statement reasserting a ruling by The Hague a decade ago against China's expansive claims in the South China Sea. CNA's Julie Yu reports.
8: The declaration was signed by 14 countries, including the Philippines, Japan, the US, Australia, and Britain. The arbitration ruling in 2016 had largely favored the Philippines, saying China's sweeping claim of sovereignty over the disputed waters has no basis under international law. Well, Beijing has since repeatedly rejected the ruling. It reiterated its view that the award has no binding force and framed U.S.-led military deployments as the primary threat to peace in the region. China also took aim at Japan after Tokyo slammed what it called a dangerous actions that threatened the freedom of navigation. But Beijing said its activities were reasonable and legal. Well, aside from the Philippines, Vietnam, Malaysia, Brunei, and Indonesia have overlapping claims to the disputed waters. China's ambassador to Manila says the issue remains a thorn in the side of relations between the two countries. Beijing is working with ASEAN to finalize a code of conduct in the South China Sea. ASEAN Secretary General expressed optimism that an effective agreement could emerge by the end of the year.
23: We need to have an effective and substantive
1: code of conduct, which of course in line with our aspiration that it will be agreed upon, you know, through the current negotiation, and we want to make sure that the SOC will be in line with the international law in 1982 on clause on the one hand, but at the end of the day, of course, to make sure that both sides will see the benefit of ensuring that the South China Sea remains a sea of peace, friendship and cooperation.
0: That was ASEAN Secretary General Cao Kim Hon ending that report by Julie Yu. Headlines anytime on CNA 938 and CNA.Asia.
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0: Meet the co-founder and CEO of Yo Mama Boutique and how this fashion label is going strong less than 10 years after its founding. But first, traffic and weather. Let's take a look at traffic first. We've got a vehicle breakdown. This is on the KJE towards the PIE after Brickland Road. Another breakdown on the SLE towards the CTE at the Lentor Avenue entrance. Traffic is heavy on the PIE towards Tuas at the CTE SLE exit. Turning to weather next, showers mainly over the northern, eastern and western parts of Singapore in the early afternoon. Temperatures today should keep between 26 and 33 degrees Celsius.
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11: Made in SG struts into the Singapore world of fashion. I'm Melanie Olivero. This is CNA 938. How many batik clothing pieces, outfits or accessories do you have in your wardrobe? I have a couple of blouses, but that's about it. Oh, wait. I just remember I have a pair of pants, trousers, casual batik trousers. Okay, so that's three. But maybe I should expand my batik repertoire a lot more. And if you want to do the same, look no further than the Made in SG fashion brand Yo Mama Batik, which has roots, by the way, in Indonesia. Yo Mama Batik offers you fresh interpretations of traditional batik, batik being the traditional art form that uses wax and colored dyes to create patterns on cloth. Go online or visit the various Yo Mama Batik outlets and order all manner of dresses, shirts, cheongsams, tops and bottoms, children's wear, outerwear, even activewear, and see what strikes your fancy. Desleen Yo is Yo Mama Batik's co-founder and CEO, and she's also a TikTok personality, fronting her business as its main character on this social media platform. So let's hear her Made in SG story. Hey, Desleen, do you remember your first batik piece or clothing? Mine was when my sister handed down this long-sleeved batik shirt in traditional brown batik style. So since then, I've only liked that design, traditional brown batik. What about you?
23: I would say I grew up looking at my mom and my family around me wearing batik. But if I would say from the memory that I know of a piece that I own, it's also a traditional brown long batik maxi skirt. So since then, my perception of batik is I thought it will look in that sense like brown and traditional. So ever since starting the business, it's like, whoa, actually batik exists in many colors and many patterns. So it's been a really exciting journey exploring the multifaceted ways of batik and how it can be interpreted.
11: Your mother is from Indonesia, yes. Isn't that right?
23: Yes, my mother is from Indonesia.
11: That's right. She's proudly Indonesia, and now she can call Singapore home as well. But let's learn how Yo Mama Batik was born, Desleen. It's been almost 10 years since your mother, Wenny, she called you while she was vacationing in Indonesia.
23: Yes.
11: Can you tell us more and what types of batik design she was calling you about?
23: So back then, it was at the end of 2017. I just left my full-time job and I was like a typical millennial, you know, like playing around, doing like part-time jobs. And then I got into an accident and I needed immediate ankle surgery. So it was during the recovery period where I was stuck at home and immobile. So as a very active person, it's really like I cannot stand being at home all the time. So at a point in time, my mom, she's on a holiday to Yogyakarta where there's a lot of batik everywhere. Yeah. So one morning she just called me like a check-in. Like she was like, "Hi Des, how are you? How's your leg? I saw a lot of batik here. Do you want to sell batik in Singapore?" And I'm like, "Oh, okay lor." Because at the back of my mind, it's like, it's something for me to kill my time with, to do. So during my recovery period, I was thinking about the brand name, the logo design, how do I set up the website? How do I set up my ads and all? And to just get this started. So when my mom came back from Yogyakarta, she brought along with her a stack of very colorful and vibrant batik. And I'm like, whoa, oh my God, like I did not expect that. And then because it was nearing the Chinese New Year season, so we did a lot of cheongsam designs. We focused specifically on cheongsam. There's cheongsam jumpsuit, cheongsam dresser, sleeveless, like many types. And then we launched it just in time for Chinese New Year.
11: So she showed you the fabric.
23: She showed me the fabric.
11: And then you brought it to a seamstress.
23: Yes.
11: Okay.
23: Yeah, so we did up the designs, all the cheongsam designs, and we brought it to a seamstress. And then it was nearing Chinese New Year. We just targeted to launch for Chinese New Year, and we made it, and people actually purchased it. And then after Chinese New Year, I'm like, okay, since I just left my job, why not see how far this journey could take me? And we start to make everyday pieces, and since then it's the journey I've been on. And I always like to jokingly think that it's the batik life that chose me.
11: Yeah, exactly. It's amazing how fate intertwines, yeah? So how does Yo Mama Batik work now? It must be a well-oiled machine, as you have several outlets, one store at Raffles City Shopping Centre and one studio at Oxley Business Hub, Oxley Biz Hub. Can you take us through it, Desleen, from sourcing or producing the bucket, the batik with your partners, to designing it, so on and so forth? To start with, you have no formal design experience. Isn't that right? So how do you do it?
23: So I do not have any formal design experience, but I've always liked arts, and I always think myself as someone who is more creative. So I think a lot of the design process starts from what we want to wear and from listening to our customers. So our very first design intention was really just making pieces that me and my mom wants to wear. Mm. So as we start to like produce more, we realize a lot of people actually relate to our styles. And since we're all living in the same, like, you know, Singapore city lifestyle, it's very much relatable. And since then, our intention has always been to try to make batik relatable to the current lifestyle. We listen a lot to our customers' feedback, what they want to wear. And then from then on, we design pieces that caters to their liking. And yeah, so that's how we basically start with our design process. Mm. On whether we are a well-oiled team, I think it's always a learning journey. There's still a lot of things that we need to improve on.
11: Mm. Yeah. But what also struck me is that you also have the more curvy woman in mind.
23: Yes.
11: When you put out your outfits and your designs, yeah?
23: Yes. So our size range actually has extended. It used to be until like XL, UK 14. And then since then, we have been like producing larger sizes or even smaller sizes, a wider size range to be more inclusive to women of all body types and from different walks of life.
11: Yeah, I think that's a very good idea. As inclusive as you can possibly be. Tell us about the batik you normally choose from Indonesia. Is it hand-drawn? Is it block-printed? Is it screen-printed? Is it mass-printed also?
23: So they're all handmade. So mainly batik tab, which is hand-stamped, and the screen, hand-screened, and also batik tulis. So we don't have any digitally printed batik. So all these processes are really time-consuming, and it always takes a lot of patience. So to be honest, I didn't start off as someone who loves batik. Instead, it was going through this journey that it grew onto me, especially after visiting the crafters like in person to watch them draw and stamp on the batik. And then it makes you feel like, wow, this is really a traditional craft that takes so much heart and effort. and we really want to try our best to preserve it.
11: Okay, so how often do you visit the batik producers? And I'm also assuming that sometimes you work with them for certain design styles, yeah?
23: Yes. So prior to COVID, we used to travel every month.
11: Oh, really?
23: But ever since there's COVID and since the circuit breaker COVID period where we couldn't travel, so we start to get used to, you know, WhatsApp, communication. And through that, it really forces me to brush up my bahasa, like language. So ever since then, we only travel, I think, like once or twice a year, a couple of times. Yes, and we do work with them to create our own designs as well. So some of the designs are our exclusive designs. Some of them could be the copper stamps that they already have, but we custom it to the colors that we want. Yes.
11: Yeah, there used to be a batik exhibition at the Peranakan Museum, and they told us all about batik. It was so helpful to me as a journalist and getting to know batik better. And they showed us what the copper stamps look like. So now that you're talking about copper stamps, thanks to the Peranakan Museum, I understand you better. And batik tulis means?
23: Hand-drawn batik.
11: Okay.
23: Yes.
11: Now, you said in a previous interview that you and your mother are running this business from scratch. And this means you had to go through all the usual startup hurdles. And like you said, Desleen, it's not over yet. It's still
23: a learning journey,
11: a work in progress.

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1: Through my parents, because they traveled with me to Indonesia to source for fabric like right from the start.
2: Yeah.
1: So looking at how they treat the people and how they talk to them with so much graciousness and kindness, it just makes me feel like doing business, as much as there's the business sense of things, there's also that human side of thing that you need to balance. So, for example, I could have a sample that is done really well, but when the whole production comes, it's not up to standard at all. The Mandarin collar could be like, one side is like higher than the other. It's like totally not balanced. And yeah. I was so angry about it, and I wanted them to like give me a refund or some sort of monetary compensation. But from my parents' point of view, they are like, okay, we have seen how they work and we know that they are not living in a condition that is as good as ours. Why do we want them to like, you know, force a refund? If we can still sell it at a lower price, why don't we do that? Don't like push, you know, people to like a corner. So I feel like this is just one of the examples where I truly learned from my parents about the graciousness and kindness and the humanity in doing business.
2: Yes, indeed. Because if we look at your website, there is a feature there called Imperfect.
1: Yes.
2: The Imperfect Collection. And you talk about it on TikTok as well.
1: Correct.
2: Yeah.
1: So this Imperfect Collection, so as much as it frustrates me, but I also know, yes, I understand like how to show like gracious and kindness and to work around it. And by saying that, it doesn't mean that I'm allowing them to, you know, always make this kind of mistakes and not checking through all the time. I will just want to give them a second chance. I can still take this to sell. And if the second time round, third time round, you are still doing the same, then I'll just be like, so sorry, I couldn't work with you anymore to uphold my business integrity.
2: Okay, yeah. But do it all in a respectful way, yes. Yet firm as well.
1: Yes.
2: Can you describe to us your first set of designs that sold well? You mentioned the Cheong Sams, yeah? This was in 2018. Mm. Which ones are still the best sellers today? Is it the Ming Chu Cheong Sam? Is that one of them?
1: Yes, that is one of them. That is the halter neck Cheong Sam with a pleat waist detail. So that was really popular. But that wasn't like the first Cheong Sam that we had. It was one of the first. It started because customers were asking for something very cut in to show their shoulders. So this was our very first like cut in halter neck Cheong Sam. And it still sells very well to date. And right now we have also done a little evolution of the Cheong Sam. There's even embellished capes that could go along with it.
2: Oh.
1: For customers who are looking for outfits for events, for their wedding. So it's not just a Cheong Sam you're getting. You can get on an extra cape to cheng up your look.
2: Just in case it gets a little cold, a bit chilly as well.
1: Yes.
2: They can use these capes. Add some warmth to your chilly shoulders. What else you've designed recently has been popular with your customers? Because I see you wearing bucket hats. Can we get those from you? Or is it just, you can? Okay,
1: yes,
2: very good.
1: Yes, we actually do make bucket hats. So actually all of our accessories are made from our fabric off cuts.
2: Yeah.
1: So the bucket hats included. So it's made reversible. It's just something more fun that targets the younger audience perhaps. And you want to show batik in a more refreshing way. Like it can exist in terms of accessories for people who feel like I'm not as comfortable in wearing so many prints on my body right now. Like I'm still like learning to appreciate wearing batik. Why not just start off with a little accessories like a bucket hat?
2: And it's reversible as well.
1: Yes.
2: So that they can choose. Hey, Desleen, you've brought to the studio, the CNA 938 studio, some Yo Mama batik designs. You'd like to show me? What did you bring today?
1: I brought a couple of pieces. Yeah. One of it is our maxi Cheong Sam dress with a bareback design.
2: So pretty.
1: And it's in a very nice shade of red. It's very perfect for weddings, for events, for the festive season.
2: Yeah.
1: So this is one of the pieces that I showed, that I brought here. But I wanted to show something different and contrasting as well, because a lot of people are still looking at batik as event wear.

0: So here I have with me like a little toga top.
1: Oh, that so
0: you
1: pretty.
0: Can even wear on like casual days with jeans, with shorts, to show that batik is not something that is just for formal occasions and events.
1: People still think that way,
0: I think people still think that way.
1: Okay.
0: Yeah, so even though we've been around for 8 years, it's something that we have been trying our best to, you know, like show them different ways of wearing batik.
1: Yeah, yeah.
0: And the third piece that I brought is our men's shirt, our Mandarin collared men's shirt.
1: Wow.
0: Yeah. So Mandarin collar style has been our signature since our launch in 2018. Mm. And I think with the opening of our Raffles City store and as we receive more tourists and customers, they are pleasantly surprised that a Mandarin collared shirt. I think it speaks a lot about our cross-cultural in Singapore. Yes.
1: It looked very smart on the guy.
0: Yes.
1: You know, nice Mandarin collared. When they fasten it, can it be fastened?
0: Yes, it can be fastened
1: the
0: all the way.
1: Collar, very yeah, nice. Absolutely. I think it will go very, very well. Oh, those are very, very nice patterns as well, yeah?
0: Yes.
1: And
0: it's a mixture of hand-stamped and hand-drawn.
1: Okay, hand-stamped and hand-drawn.
0: Yes.
1: That's right. And then the top that you're wearing right now, it's a Mandarin collared.
0: It's a little
1: blouse.
0: Mandarin collar, like a bat wing blouse. So this is our horse print for the Year of the Fire horse.
1: Yes.
0: We made our own horse batik. So this is just something more flowy and easy to wear. So we chose a white background.
1: Bat wing.
0: Yes.
1: Oh,
0: so it's very cozy. Because I look at how you're dressed so comfortably and cozy here. So yeah. I just want to like match up.
1: Yeah, everyone for context, I'm wearing an Adidas shirt. And exclusive Oasis edition Adidas shirt to begin with. This is very nice, you know. I like the bat wing. And it's going to go so well with baggy
0: skirts,
1: jeans.
0: Yeah, with jeans. I'm actually wearing like a white leg jeans right now.
1: Yeah.
0: So pair with it.
1: And you make those too. You make a wide leg batik pants as well, trousers as well. Well, I've been tapping on the creative mind of fashion label founder Desleen Yeo. She's the co-founder, by the way, of Yeo Mama Batik, a Made in SG batik fashion brand. Find Yeo Mama Batik on TikTok and other social media portals or visit their website, yeomamabatik.com, which also gives you the address of their two outlets at Raffles City Shopping Centre or Oxley Biz Hub. This is Made in SG. I'm Melanie Olivero for CNA 938.
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5: Good afternoon, it's 2:30. I'm Felicia Na. We begin with home news. FairPrice has rolled out a unit pricing initiative across all its stores. This follows an 8-week trial launched last September involving groceries such as rice, meat, eggs, and fruit and vegetables. During the trial, customers were able to see the cost per unit of measure, such as per kilogram or per litre. This made it easier to compare value across different product sizes and brands. FairPrice told CNA that it's also working to expand unit pricing from the initial 27 categories to 40 categories, which will be rolled out to all its stores and online. New additions would include household staples such as flour, bread, milk, diapers, sauces, and shower products. ASEAN says Myanmar must now deliver concrete progress. The bloc's top diplomats met their Myanmar counterpart in Bangkok, marking the first in-person gathering of its kind since the military coup in 2021. Myanmar's leadership has been barred from ASEAN's top-level meetings over its failure to implement the 5-point consensus. The peace plan calls for an end to the violence, constructive dialogue among all parties, mediation and visits by a special envoy, and the delivery of humanitarian assistance. But ASEAN has made little headway in advancing the initiative. Still, this year's ASEAN chair, the Philippines, says the bloc stands behind the plan. Maria Teresa Lazaro is the Philippines' Foreign Affairs Secretary.
6: During the meeting, ASEAN has reiterated the five-point consensus relevance as the primary reference of ASEAN on the situation in Myanmar, as well as on ASEAN's engagement with Myanmar, delving in actionable points such as the cessation of violence, constructive dialogue, and humanitarian assistance.
5: CNA's Saksi Sayasumbud says the focus is now on whether Myanmar delivers on ASEAN's expectations.
7: We are hearing from our sources that have been inside the meeting that it has been constructive, that it has been candid, the engagement, and that they have the main goal of this was to basically listen to what the foreign minister for Myanmar actually had to say, and also more importantly to show the bloc and ASEAN what they are going to do going forward now that the elections have taken place, as much as maligned and publicly criticized they have been, especially also on the implementation of the so-called five-point consensus that ASEAN has implemented on its neighbor ever since the military coup in 2021. Now, going forward, there's also the expectations about how not only these five-point consensus is going to be implemented, but also what kind of other progress is being expected there. Now, the expectations have been set now, what is going to happen next. And now Myanmar and the Myanmar government have to deliver. For ASEAN itself, we are also going to have the ASEAN foreign ministers meeting coming up very soon, later this month, where these things are going to be discussed further, and whether or not this actually could eventually lead into Myanmar being let back into the bloc or not.
5: The United States and Iran are both asserting that they control the Strait of Hormuz. It follows a weekend of attacks stretching across the wider Middle East, further threatening any diplomacy to end the war. CNA's Rani Samtani with more.
8: U.S. attacks targeting southern Iran, including Qasem Island and the military hub in Bandar Abbas. U.S. Central Command says it hit dozens of targets to degrade Tehran's ability to attack international shipping. Hostilities erupted over the weekend after a container ship was struck. Iran said it had fired a warning shot at the vessel, accusing it of traveling on an unapproved route. It also hit U.S. targets in Bahrain, Qatar, the UAE, Oman, and Jordan. The U.S. insists the Strait of Hormuz is open to all vessels and that Iran does not control it. Iran's authority for the strait had announced the waterway was closed, blaming what it said were illegal movements by the U.S. military.
5: Headlines anytime on CNA 938 and CNA.Asia. Asia Business on CNA 938. The highly anticipated U.S. listing of South Korean chip giant SK Hynix last week got off to a strong start. It ended its debut session 13% higher after a heavily oversubscribed offering reflecting stronger investor demand. This marks the largest U.S. debut of a foreign company after SK Hynix raised $26.5 billion. It's seen as a simpler way for U.S. investors to gain exposure to one of the biggest beneficiaries of the AI boom. CNA's Sarah Alcaldi looks at what the listing signals for memory stocks.
9: This is happening at the time when there's a lot of questions over memory stocks, and trade for that sector has actually been volatile in the past few weeks amid these lingering concerns on whether the stocks have become too optimistic and whether investors are too optimistic over this sector. Now, remember that despite that massive jump in the SK Hynix's ADRs in the past month, its sole listing is actually down 5%. But that's after a more than 600% jump in the past 1 year. So one expert who spoke on Asia First earlier said that this memory boom is not just supporting the market, but it's also spilling over the real economy.
10: If you think about what Asia produces that is really relevant for the economy these days, you know, they're obviously a big contributor to the AI boom in terms of chip manufacturers, and some of the products that go into data centers. But it is having a spillover effect, we're noticing, just because if you think the AI data center boom is really a construction boom. It's filtering down into buildings materials companies across the world, and particularly in Asia.
5: And that was Mel Siu, head of Asia Public Credit at Muzinich & Co., ending that report by Sarah Alcaldi. As artificial intelligence reshapes workplaces, demand for AI training is booming in India. More professionals and job seekers are investing in AI skills to stay competitive. From Mumbai, Rebecca Bundon investigates how India's preparing for an AI-powered future. She speaks to Shantanu Ruj, founder and CEO of TeamLease EdTech, in this report.
11: From online courses and boot camps to in-person training. Across India, growing numbers of people are paying to learn AI skills they hope will secure their future.
12: The faster growth is something that's coming in the world of employed learners and working professionals who actually believe that unless they reskill themselves, upskill themselves, and reimagine their current roles in the world of AI, they will all become obsolete and become a part of history.
11: Many courses are online, ranging from tutorials offered by freelancers on YouTube to more established professional programs. TeamLease EdTech says demand for its AI and AI-related programs has nearly doubled over the past year. But as more providers enter the market, industry leaders say quality and standards are becoming increasingly important.
12: It's important to ensure there's regulations controlling that a naive person doesn't get cheated by some unscrupulous, players there. And hence, I think a regulation is in the offing at this point in time. It's in the works. It isn't there full-fledged, but there are multiple people who provide a lot of credibility.
11: The trend reflects a broader shift in how Indians are preparing for the job market. India is home to one of the world's largest youth populations, with millions of people seeking to enter the workforce every year. Competition for jobs is intense, helping fuel demand for AI training programs. But recruiters say the trend isn't being driven by fear alone. As more companies adopt artificial intelligence, demand for workers with AI skills is also growing. Recruiters, however, caution that a certificate alone is unlikely to secure a job. For those investing in AI training, the hope is that it will help them stay competitive in a rapidly changing job market.
5: Greater China markets are struggling for direction as investors monitor developments in the Middle East and await a packed slate of key economic data due out this week. Yiping Liao is portfolio manager at Templeton Global Investments. She highlights the key prospects for China's economy going forward.
13: I think our base case for China is for broad stabilization. Clearly, the data points have been a mixed bag. We do see consumption continuing to be quite sluggish. On the other hand, we do see investments in, say, select new economy as well as technology continue to be very strong. So for us, when we look at China, we are really doing a select bottom-up approach where we are focusing on specific parts of the economy and the market. We continue to think that exports are well placed. We see that China is at the forefront of several key emerging industries. We've seen this very strongly in new energy and in EV, where the cost competitiveness is really significant. We also identify potential interesting new export areas, such as, for example, tokens.
5: Business news as it breaks on CNA.Asia. 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It's coming up to 2:41.
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1: Made in SG is back for part two of my chat with Desline Yeo. She's the co-founder of Yo Mama Batik. It's a Made in SG batik fashion brand with roots in Indonesia. I'm Melanie Olivero. This is CNA 938. Desline, as you and I know, skinny jeans are not in anymore. They're not in fashion anymore, but still a lot of people wear them, and that's okay as well. But what's been popular when it comes to fashion consciousness and what's in nowadays is baggy pants and wide leg bottoms, which is a throwback to the 90s and Y2K style, which takes me back to my uni years, which is great. Anyway, Yo Mama Batik has wide leg pants and also you have long culottes as well. How popular are these baggy batik options though?
0: I would say the popularity of it is not tagged to whether it's wide-legged or it's baggy. It's really down to individuals' preference and body proportions. So for us, when we design, it's not really focusing on trends. It's more like classics, like, you know, a straight leg pants will never go out of style. Same as a wide leg pants or as like culottes, because it's always comfortable. And depending on how you style it and on individuals' body shape and preferences, each has their own, you know, target audience.
1: What do men like? Because you were showing me the mandarin collar men's shirt. Is that the one they usually gravitate towards?
0: So because this is the one that we have been launching since the start of Yo Mama Batik, all mandarin shirts. So that has always been popular. But in recent years, we do get requests for the normal regular shirt collar. So we have been playing around with different designs. So right now we have the mandarin collar shirt. We have the regular collar shirt. We also have a Henley collar shirt, which is a shorter mandarin neckline like the one I'm wearing.
1: Okay,
0: and it's half button where you just pull it over your head. It's not a full button down.
1: Right.
0: And we also have a aloha collar, something more relaxed, like to the beach kind of shirts. And there's also long sleeve and short sleeve options for the mandarin collar shirts as well.
1: So for the guys, do they wear it to the office or more for recreational informal visits, just lifestyle recreation? Yeah, recreational visits, really, yeah.
0: I think it's a mix. We do have some male customers who wear it for work, but we also have a good group of customers who only wear it for special occasions and some who wear it recreationally over the weekend. So I guess it's really down to their lifestyle and personal preferences.
1: Quite true. But men are coming to you and a lot more, since you first started out. All right, that's why you're expanding your range and design style too. Your TikTok account is colorful, it's lively, it's pretty energetic. One of the pinned TikToks, which has about 50,000 views, shows an elderly couple where the woman is modeling different looks. They're called Yo Mama and Yo Papa. Those, of course, they're your parents. Apparently, also, a lot of us will recognize them. Those of us who are familiar with your brand, they will recognize your mother, especially immediately. Can you tell us, though, more about this video? Who brainstormed it? Because I've noticed that all your videos look very professionally shot and produced, as much as they look organic.
0: So I guess with all digital devices now, just a phone can do the trick. And yes, those two are my parents, Your Mama and Your Papa. They are really adorable and they are so relatable. So that video, it's about showing how people from different age can still dress up and look good, and you can even be in matchy wear. And we tend to make our content a bit more funny and more real. So it is a collective team effort that brainstorms the concept behind the shoots, even though we do have a social media girl who comes up with the ideas. But, you know, a lot of stuff are like a collective ideas, collective discussion to like, okay, shall we do this? And then what are the outfits to wear? What are the outfits we want to show? And then we direct our parents, like what kind of expression we want them to portray. And then basically they're just being their true self. And that's why the video turns out so organic, yet funny at the same time.
1: Which means that all of these personnel who are helping you with your social media videos, they're in-house.
0: Yes, we do have an in-house social media girl, and we also work with a freelancer to shoot some of our reels, our videos as well.
1: Yeah, because they look very professionally produced and it works well, you see, for a fashion brand. Because if you need to showcase your outfits and your various pieces, they need to be shot well under the right lighting.
0: Even though
1: nowadays it's all about, oh, we have to be more real. We've got to look, the camera can shake. But the lighting has to be right.
0: Yes, as much as we want the content to be authentic, one thing that we always need to do is to color correct to make sure that the pieces are as true to color as possible so that customers can really see the outfit in its most true shade.
1: Yeah. So you've got to tick as many boxes as possible when it comes to your social media videos. So your TikTok account, as we know, colourful, lively, energetic. What type, though, of TikTok videos get the most views and interactions? Can you tell us about the observations you've made so far, you and your team?
0: I feel that so far, as long as the content tends to be a bit more, for us, a bit more on the funny side, that is more real, that shows us real people wearing it instead of like a professional model, they tend to do better.
1: Mm. And apart from that, what else do you think makes a good TikTok video? Apart from real people at the helm of each video.
0: I think as long as the brand personality shines through, as long as you are true to your brand voice, who you truly are, it will show not just in one video, but collectively as on your whole profile across all your content, it will tell a more cohesive story. So for instance, if we try to be, you know, like somewhat something that we are not, perhaps we can show it in one video, but it's very hard to pull through in a series of videos. So I would say the trick is really, you know, to be true to yourself, know what is the brand story that you want to portray, be authentic and good lighting, and, you know, a phone works well now. You don't need very professional equipment. So just, you know, put your heart and effort into the editing. Like, you know, we want to make sure the transitions are smooth, things like that, such that it makes viewing a real pleasure.
1: And not too long.
0: Yes.
1: Right? I noticed that your videos are quite short and sweet.
0: Yes.
1: Yeah, because with us doom scrollers, sometimes we need to, you need to get our attention in the first 3 seconds, if not two.
0: Correct, but I would say it's actually a mix. So there needs to be a mix of content, some of which are for doom scrollers, where it needs to be short and succinct, whereas some where it's about telling the brand story or some information that you really want to share, a slightly longer video will work as well. So it shows that the profile is authentic. You're not there just for, you know, the likes, for creating like short videos. It's a mix and it makes the content more wholesome.
1: Yeah, and if you hard sell, people can sniff it from a mile away. Tell story. Tell stories as authentically as you can. Well, talking about authentic, Desleen, when it comes to TikTok, you model most of your outfits on TikTok, as do some of your friends, your acquaintances, your parents, of course. Why is that? Because some labels use professional models. Sometimes that does pay off. But I think, like what you said, authenticity is key here.
0: Because it's free.
1: Because it's free also. Yeah, your friends are free.
0: Yes. I feel like it gives a more relatable touch about the brand, which is what our brand story is about, to dress people from all ages. So we really need to show different body shapes and different people wearing our pieces. But at the same time, we also engage professional models to shoot for the catalog photos for our website. So we do a mix of both. And for social media, we tend to use real people to make it more relatable. Yeah, so I think we need a good blend of the professional models as well as people like us.
1: What I like about your website is that not only are these models, obviously we can tell that these are professional models, you use people of all races and of all body types. And I think a lot of us would appreciate that.
0: Yeah, we try our best to portray our clothing on different people, so that because batik is something that is so colourful and sometimes it's very hard to imagine how it will look like on you. So we just have to try our best to bridge that gap to make you feel like what you see is really like, you know, you can imagine yourself wearing.
1: Mm. All of this, of course, like you said, helps greatly because you deal with these Indonesian cloth producers, fabric producers, businessmen who front these companies. You have to speak Bahasa Indonesia.
0: Yes.
1: Your mother is Indonesian. So does she help you with Bahasa Indonesia?
0: I think I've spoken the language since young because we do speak at home.
1: Oh, really?
0: But I'm so bad at typing it out. It was only through like running this business that I learned. So many times, like in the beginning years when the crafters just send me a message, I'll be like, Ma, what does this mean? I don't understand. Because they may use a lot of slang, a lot of short forms that I don't understand. So I tend
1: And Google Translate doesn't work.
0: And Google Translate doesn't work. So I tend to bug my mom a lot. Like, what does this mean? What does that mean? Why are there like so many short forms? And she will patiently explain to me. And then it's really the COVID years where I truly am forced to fully type and like speak, because I can't go down and, you know, use my actions and show and tell to like describe things. Yeah, so I think it's a blessing in disguise as well that I managed to brush up my language in terms of communicating with these crafters.
1: And also with communicating with your followers, you've also told them that you're a mom. You have given birth to a beautiful child.
0: Yes.
1: And yet you were also very frank with them to say, I've gone from size 10 to size 14. And that's okay.
0: Yes. So I think it definitely took a while to sink in. To be honest, right now, of course, I still hope that I could magically go back to being size 10. But at the same time, I'm remembering what my best friend told me, happy mommy, happy baby. So as long as I'm strong and healthy, I look at my bigger arms and I'd be like, okay, these are strong arms that can carry my baby till like she's older. And then I like, try to like find peace at it and to wear pieces that really makes me feel comfortable and confident. Yeah.
1: And mommies will also ask you, I have a baby or a toddler just like you, Desleen. What if my baby's skin is, I do not know how sensitive it is. How does batik react to my baby's skin?
0: So for the batik clothing we use, they are generally 100% cotton, but I understand the concerns of mom who wants something even softer.
1: Yeah.
0: So we just created a line of baby wear. So for this, I'll just have to be upfront that these are not the handmade batik. Because of the nature of the fabric being stretchy, the batik wax cannot sip in.
1: Correct.
0: So these are digital printed of the motifs that we have. But as long as, you know, consumers understand where our intention comes from, we want to be able to match with our baby. So as parents, we can wear like, you know, the real batik clothing, and I want my baby to be in something comfortable and really soft and stretchy, and there's pieces for them as well.
1: All right, thank you for adding that in as well. I think a lot of moms and dads will appreciate that. So where else do you want to, when it comes to this baby of yours, your first baby, what else do you want to achieve with your mama batik? Do you want to open up another retail outlet in Singapore, or are things here a little bit dicey nowadays with rent and footfall?
0: Yes, I would say our Raffles City store, we open it at the right time during the festive period. So how it will be is truly a learning experience and a new chapter for us.
1: Yeah.
0: But in the recent years, in our upcoming years, we are not exactly looking at opening another retail storefront, but perhaps we want to expand in terms of bringing more depth to batik. We truly believe in batik as an art form. So we want to start working with even more artists and creatives to create their artwork onto batik, to truly show batik is a form of art, and we can work with them to create different prints and make into different products. So this is our expansion plan. While at the same time, I need to learn how to balance work and life to spend time with my baby, because the growing years are truly short and they will pass by so fast.
1: Yeah, I'm glad that you have that's at the forefront of your mind, because once it's there, you will do it. Yes. Thank you so much.
0: Thank
1: Desleen.
0: You, Melanie.
1: She's a batik fashion maven and she wants to dress you up in her creations. I've been with Desleen Yeo. She's the founder of Yo Mama Batik, a homegrown, made in SG batik brand. And she's also a TikTok personality. Find Yo Mama Batik, of course, on TikTok and other social media portals, or visit her website at yomamabatik.com, which also gives you the addresses of their two outlets in Raffles City Shopping Centre or Oxley Biz Hub. That is a wrap of Made in SG. I'm Melanie Olivero for CNA 938.
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5: 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All that and more only on Culture Club with Melanie Olivero on CNA 938. But first, here's the news. Good afternoon, it's 3 o'clock. I'm Felicia Na. Eligible families will receive $500 in Child Life SG credits for each child aged 12 and below. Disbursements start tomorrow for Singaporean children born between 2014 and 2025. Those born this year will receive the payout in April 2027. Announced by Prime Minister Lawrence Wong at Budget 2026, the payout adds to a similar $500 top-up disbursed to more than 450,000 children in 2025 as part of continued government support for child-raising expenses. The credits can be used at physical and online merchants that accept PayNow UEN, QR and Nets QR payments. Families can use them to offset household expenses such as groceries, utilities and pharmacy items. The Child Life SG credits will be automatically credited to the Child Development Account Trustee of eligible children based on MSF records as at 1st June 2026. No application is required. A new $520 million distribution centre will help strengthen Singapore's grocery supply chain. The Sheng Siong facility is set to be completed in 2029. The supermarket chain says the highly automated facility will allow it to stock more goods and quickly replenish stores. The firm has 90 stores island-wide. Its existing centre was originally designed to support just 50. The new Sungai Kadut facility will be 2.5 times larger, with enough capacity to support over 120 stores. Speaking at the groundbreaking ceremony, Deputy Prime Minister Gan Kim Yong says such investments keep Singapore resilient. This is especially important as the country remains exposed to global food price volatility and supply disruptions.
0: Large players like Sheng Siong have the responsibility and ability to uplift the ecosystem and around them through long-term partnership. To the suppliers here, I encourage you to also pursue productivity enhancements for your own operations. The government will do our part, supporting product innovation, supply chain resilience, and enterprise transformation.
5: The 7-story facility will use robotics and automated systems to efficiently store, sort, and move goods. Storage capacity will be increased to over 70,000 pallets. This gives more room to plan and manage inventory. Warehouse staff will also be retrained for higher value roles. These include operating the new warehouse systems and carrying out technical maintenance. FairPrice has rolled out a unit pricing initiative across all its stores. This follows an 8-week trial launched last September, involving groceries such as rice, meat, eggs, and fruit and vegetables. During the trial, customers were able to see the cost per unit of measure, such as per kilogram or per litre. This made it easier to compare value across different product sizes and brands. FairPrice told CNA that it's also working to expand unit pricing from the initial 27 categories to 40 categories, which will be rolled out to all its stores and online. New additions would include household staples such as flour, bread, milk, diapers, sauces, and shower products. Certain infectious diseases in Singapore could become more common as El Nino brings hotter and drier weather. Experts say these conditions could fuel mosquito-borne diseases like dengue, while others say illnesses like respiratory syncytial virus could rise as more people head indoors. RSV is one of the leading causes of hospitalization among infants globally. CNA's Nadine Yum speaks with Dr. Wee Pei Ling, a pediatrician from the International Child and Adolescent Clinic, to find out more.
3: Every year, respiratory syncytial virus, or RSV, quietly circulates among Singapore's youngest residents.
6: RSV is the top viral cause of hospitalization for acute lower respiratory tract infections in Singapore for children under the age of one. It was also consistently ranked among the top pediatric viruses detected in children at local polyclinics in 2025, according to data from the Communicable Diseases Agency.
3: The symptoms include coughing, breathing difficulty, and vomiting. While most RSV cases are mild, babies risk getting lung infections such as bronchiolitis or pneumonia if they catch the virus. And infants in Singapore face a higher risk of exposure than other countries.
7: When the weather is drier and hotter, it's less likely that the virus can thrive and survive in the warm temperature where the respiratory droplets just dry up quite quickly. When the temperature is very warm, everyone starts to crowd indoors, to have the aircon and all that. And it is indoors, and because of the crowding, that everyone starts passing the virus to one another.
3: But Dr. Wee says if a child has a history of RSV, catching it again could make them more vulnerable. She adds that basic general hygiene still matters.
7: Wash your hands before you handle any young infants. And if you are clearly very unwell with cough and cold, try your best not to come close to a very young baby, especially below 6 months old. If that can be avoided, then keep a very, very close watch on the baby if they develop symptoms and to see a doctor if they have early signs of cough and breathlessness.
3: Dr. Yi also urges expectant mothers between 32 and 36 weeks pregnant to consider taking a RSV vaccine. She says this will increase their child's immunity to the virus.
5: At least 27 people have died after a fire ripped through a bar in Thailand's capital. Another 63 people were injured, 22 of them in critical condition. The blaze broke out shortly before midnight in northern Bangkok's Chatuchak district. Firefighters took about 30 minutes to bring the flames under control. Prime Minister Anuddin Chanvirakun says musicians at the venue told investigators that they saw smoke coming from an electrical cutout near the stage before the lights went out. Authorities are investigating whether a rear exit was locked. CNA's Jack Board has more.
2: From the early indications and from witnesses inside the venue at the time, it does seem like there was a problem with the circuit breaker close to the stage where musicians were performing. After that, smoke emerged. Something occurred to, there was a blackout throughout the venue and an explosion then ripped through. So there are two central thrusts already from what investigators are looking at. One is the fire safety exits. We already know that a number of the bodies of those people who were killed inside were near the rear exit of this building, suggesting that they were led there and were unable to escape. Police now seeking to find out whether that rear exit door was locked. The second part of the investigation is whether there were unauthorized or illegal renovations that had occurred inside this building, an extension possibly to the performance stage inside, and that may have also obstructed people who were trying to get out as this fire really quickly swept through the building.
5: Iranian retaliation is underway in the Middle East. State media has reported missiles being fired at U.S. military bases in the region, targeting Bahrain, Jordan and Kuwait. This is in response to a fresh wave of U.S. strikes on Iran, the fourth in a week. CNA's Rani Samtani explains what's behind the latest attacks.
8: Tensions escalating over the flashpoint Strait of Hormuz. U.S. attacks said to have killed at least one person targeting southern Iran, including Keshem Island and the military hub in Bandar Abbas. U.S. Central Command says it hit dozens of targets to degrade Tehran's ability to attack international shipping. Hostilities erupted over the weekend after a container ship was struck. Iran said it had fired a warning shot at the vessel, accusing it of traveling on an unapproved route. It also hit U.S. targets in Bahrain, Qatar, the UAE, Oman, and Jordan. The U.S. insists the Strait of Hormuz is open to all vessels and that Iran does not control it. Iran's authority for the strait had announced the waterway was closed, blaming what it said were illegal movements by the U.S. military. U.S. President Donald Trump told CNN that as far as America was concerned, the Strait of Hormuz remains open. He also claimed there was a deal on Saturday with Iran where it was, quote, giving up everything. But this was disrupted by Tehran striking a ship. Iran counterclaims the talks were focused on managing the Strait of Hormuz and that U.S. pressure on Oman prevented a result from being reached.
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5: You will soon step into the world of Venetia Gu and Aisha Hillary Morgan, co-founders of Atelier V&A, a design and custom furniture showroom in Kaki Bukit. But first, traffic and weather. Traffic lights are faulty at the junction of Jurong West Street 63 and Jurong West Street 65. Look out for that particular situation and drive with extra care. A vehicle breakdown on the KPE, or rather in the KPE tunnel towards the TPE after Bartley Road East, avoid Lane 3. Another breakdown on the BKE towards the PIE after the SLE. 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Find out more today. Let's look at weather next. Partly cloudy, according to the Met Service. For the rest of today, temperatures should keep between 26 and 33 degrees Celsius.
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1: 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I'm Melanie Olivero. This is CNA 938. 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Located in the Kaki Bukit area in the east of Singapore, their business, Atelier V&A, is a design destination, a haven if you like. 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And these are sets that look like sculptures and works of art themselves. And then there are floral displays and unique larger-than-life works of art, like a giant bronze ribbon. There's much to learn and much to find out from them. So let's welcome to CNA 938, Venetia and Aisha. Okay, ladies, if there is a famous furniture design that you'd like to have at home, which you probably have already, what would it be? For me, mine would be the Eames lounge chair and ottoman in black. What about you? Let's start with Venetia.
12: So, hi everyone. My name is Venetia. I have so many furniture that I love. One of which I can't get over would be the Camelone sofa by Mario Bellini, made in the 1970s. It's how timeless and classic it is because of the modular. You're able to move it around. You're able to configure it any way that you want. So especially if you had a bigger home, you can always add on to it. And if you have a smaller space, you can divide it out. So that would be my go-to, most favorite sofa, timeless piece that I would always want in my collection.
1: I'm looking at it now, the Camelone, and you can, it's modular like what you said.
12: Yes.
1: You can move it, you can look like a complete sofa set, then you can take it apart and make it look like a bed, or you can even move it apart, so you can have two sets.
12: It's definitely a timeless classic piece to add on to your space, and you can always just, you know, add on different colors and create different kind of like space around it as well. So yeah, we love it. I love it.
1: Okay, yeah. So it's Camelone. Very, very nice. And it's by Mario Bellini. Mm. All right, so that's Venetia. What about you, Aisha?
13: Well, similar to you, I am absolutely obsessed with chairs. So especially from the 60s and 70s, I think because they're bold and they're very sculptural. So as you can imagine, in my home, I have lots of different chairs. Some of the favorites are the Panton chair and also a punctuation chair, which is actually one of our collection chairs.
1: Uh-huh.
13: But my absolute favorite of all time is the ball chair, which is by Finnish designer Eero Aarnio.
1: Yes.
13: And so what I love about this chair is the experience. So when you step in it, it's like walking into a cocoon. The sound is like muffled. It feels like you're being held both visually and emotionally. And I think that's something we both really love about furniture. It has to move you. It has to be emotive. Unfortunately, I couldn't take it with me to Singapore because I sold it because it's so big and wouldn't really translate well into Singapore apartment living. But had I known that we were going to do Atelier V&A, I should have kept it and sent it across. But anyway, that's the ball chair. That's my favourite of all time.
1: The ball chair by Errol Arneo. We see it so many times in music videos,
13: yeah,
1: in movies. It truly is very, very timeless and very beautiful. All right. Speaking of timeless and beautiful, we're going to talk about Atelier V&A. Venetia, you're a Singaporean interior designer. Aisha, you're a stylist and brand strategist from Australia. And of course, no doubt there are many more I can add to both of you. But summarize what you were doing before joining Creative Forces.
13: Yeah, okay. So my background is in strategy, product design, styling and interiors. So I've worked across like multiple industries, from aviation to retail to TV to technology even. But I think the main thing has always been, how can we solve creative challenges through strategic design thinking? So I think at Atelier V&A, we really look at spaces, furniture pieces, and look at how can we make the place space more usable, better. And it's really that kind of, what's the problem and how can I solve it? And I think for me, that's the bit that I really love. So it's natural to come here and then be able to work with Venetia and build an atelier where we both feel that we're kind of solving a challenge.
1: Mm. So that's Aisha. What about you, Venetia? Previous life.
12: So my background has always been in interior design.
1: Yeah.
12: My family business has always been doing carpentry, built to order, furnishing. So I think it's in my DNA that I love interior design. And previously, I've also went into furniture design. So I created my own custom range of furniture. And I did quite a bit of styling work as well. So coming back to Singapore, I then met Aisha. We have, had great conversations about how we can bring design differently to the Singapore market and the gap that was missing.
1: Yeah.
12: So, so I definitely love the whole design aspects. Always been in it. Love it.
1: Yeah. All right. And we can see it just by looking at what you're so passionate about, checking out your website and, of course, your social media, your socials. And if we definitely go to Kaki Book It. So, Venetia, you mentioned that both you and Aisha met some time back. The both of you met when, and I understand this, a supplier introduced both of you. What were your first impressions of each other? And was this during an event or at a gallery party?
12: So we met via a supplier because I was actually supplying some Australian furniture and I was stocking it.
1: So it was business.
12: Yes, yeah, so it was business related. And she came in with all these like ideas that she was looking for and she wanted to create all these amazing pieces. And then we said, why don't we work together? Because, she has this vision. She's such a good visionaire. She's got all these ideas that she wanted to do. And in Singapore, it's really hard to look for local craftsmanship. Mm. So the supplier who introduced us said that, you guys should meet because you guys would definitely get on. And then moving 6 months later, we decided to partner each other. And that's how Atelier V&A started.
1: Okay, yeah. So this supplier was a creative matchmaker,
12: yes.
1: Yeah?
12: Yes.
1: But what were your first impressions of each other? It was business. So you saw the creative and business-like side to each other, right? Also, no nonsense as well. So what was it like?
13: I for me, the project I was doing, it was for a client and she wanted to restore these beautiful, sentimental vintage pieces. So I was really quite particular with finding someone who had a good reputation. So it was all business, and we started to do the projects together. But what happened doing the project together, we spoke a lot about craft, about our passions, very similar attention to detail, and also a lot about what we couldn't find in the market and what we would do if we could dream up the ideal space and the ideal business. So I think I gained a huge respect for Venetia through her technical knowledge, her precision, her ability to execute a project with such care. Mm. And I think then one day it was very funny because Venetia just said, well, why don't we do it?
1: Yeah.
13: And I was like, oh, okay, I hadn't even, all right. And that was it. Done. Atelier V&A.
1: Oh, there you go. So that's their formation in a nutshell. And you mentioned this because, Aisha, you said what's missing in the market, and Venetia, your word was gap. So one of the first discussions you did indeed have concerned what you see is missing when it comes to Singapore's design scene. Can I have your thoughts on that? What examples can you give us?
12: So many times in Singapore, you either get mass market production furniture, or you get inaccessible gallery furniture.
1: Yeah.
12: And a lot of times, yes, you know, it works for some people, but a lot of times it doesn't. And so we looked at this missing market, and we felt like we wanted something special. We wanted people to come in and feel, you know, there's something that they can look for that is not being seen in every home.

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1: You know, in a store, or we'll wait 6 months or 8 months for it to come from Europe. And then you say, well, you could actually be part of this making journey. You can pick your materials. You can see the craft and your piece getting made from concept to finished product. And that means so much more. And that's a piece that's going to be the family for the rest of time and move with you wherever you go, because it means something and has emotional connection. So Singapore's got so much, and it makes me so excited. And then to be able to actually do it with Venetia and bring it to life and to more people, and hopefully to the rest of the world, then that's a really exciting idea.
2: Okay, so let's talk more about these exciting ideas, because in a relatively short time after meeting and having intense discussions about art and design and where it all stands in Singapore, you formed Atelier V&A. Can you tell us about the projects you work together on that you're very proud of, and describe them to us so that we can envision them in our minds?
3: So we do quite a lot of residential projects.
2: Yeah.
3: And one of the projects that we are quite proud of would be one of a project that had a couple who had very different tastes in what they wanted.
2: Ooh.
3: One wanted wood, and the other wanted marble. And so, I mean, V&A, we are exactly it. We love mixed material. We love marble and wood. So when they came to us, they had a bit of a conflict of what they wanted. So it's a little bit of a problem solving. And that's where we are good at. Problem solve couples' woos about design. So we came in and we kind of married the two materials together in such a way that the both couple were happy with the amount of marble that they got and the amount of wood that they got. So in that sense, that was a proud moment for us in terms of that project as well.
2: What was it exactly?
3: It was, so we made like a console out of wood and marble, you know, mixed material, and the kitchen where we actually used a lot of like edgings with the marble slabs, but wood finishes. So that was a very balanced material that none of them could say that it was unfair. So in that sense, it was quite a fair balance between the material. And we love incorporating a little, you know, a little more fun to the space so that the clients can feel like they had a part to play in the design aspects of it as well. Yeah, so it basically mixed material, being able to learn from the client what they really want, how can they balance the two, the likes of the two people? That's what we love doing, and families as well.
2: Yeah. So in this case, it's all is fair in love and furniture.
3: Yes.
2: Aisha?
1: Well, I have to say, okay, the most proud of project would have to be Atelier V&A.
2: Yes.
1: But on a few different levels. So I'd say the first is creating a space that is so different and so unique. And I think for both of us, when people come in, they go, it's so not what we expected.
2: Yeah.
1: So creating that little bit of wow at a time when people don't have that as much anymore, I think we're really proud of that. Mm-hmm. When we launched in September, we also launched with the Atelier One collection, which was 8 pieces that were an expression of like the DNA of what Atelier V&A is, which is wood, marble, crafted here. They have nods to our heritage. So we have one of our motifs is like the pie shape, which is from the Peranakan tile.
2: Uh-huh.
1: So our prologue console, for instance, has these beautiful pie-shaped legs. So from every angle, it's a little bit different, and the light shines on it and it's a little bit unexpected. We have the intermission mirror, which is this big bold mirror that has like this furry fabric. So whenever people come, we tell them to touch it and everyone's like, oh, that feels so good. It's those, oh, wow moments that we just love creating. So that Atelier one, that's 8 pieces that we did. And I think for us, it was such a fabulous flow that we actually had to stop ourselves. We're like, we're launching in September. We have to, 8 is like plenty. We have lights. We have like a dialogue table. We have, you know, these monologue chairs made out of this beautiful texture fabric. So the Atelier One collection, 8 pieces, that is kind of an expression.

0: and of what we are and what we love. I think that was a proud moment.
1: Yeah.
0: And then I think the last one is around, we really want the space, and this is like kind of like a third layer, to be about collaboration. So we've brought in a lot of Singapore and artists and artisans from the region to showcase their products. So we've got Beyond, who is an artist called Alicia, who does a lot in like yarn and these big, beautiful artworks with whole different leather and yarn. And they're just beautiful statement, unusual pieces. We've also worked with Rina from Lava Vella, who does things in metals and here in Singapore. And we've done a little motif logo in a pie shape on all our pieces, these beautiful platters. And then there's also another one is Daisy Toe, who's a ceramicist, uses old techniques to make her ceramics. And I think that for us, having these different artists, there are a few others that we're working with. When we come together, we dream and we go, wouldn't it be amazing to make a coffee table with marble, with brass, with wood, with yarn? And I think that that for us is bringing artists together, being creative, that really creates a better environment for creating amazing things. And Singapore is kind of like that melting pot of cultures and so close to everything. And it's such a great place to encourage creativity. So for us, there are so many different layers. And because I'm 3 years into Singapore, I'm just like a big advocate.
1: And it's good that you don't work in a vacuum as well.
0: Oh, absolutely.
1: What a talented, artistic twosome, brimming with design ideas and working with others as well. I'm with Venetia Gu and Aisha Hillary Morgan, co-founders of Atelier V&A, a design and custom furniture showroom, gallery and working studio in the Kaki Bukit area. 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This is Culture Club. I'm Melanie Olivero for CNA 938.
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4: The world has entered a new energy race, and nations are scrambling to secure the fuel to power it.
5: Uranium is really the crux of nuclear energy.
6: Global demand for uranium is expected to double between now and 2040.
4: As the race for uranium accelerates, countries are seeking new alternatives.
7: The thorium project in China is the very first thorium reactor to enter the experimental stage.
4: Meanwhile, a pursuit to unlock energy from the same reaction that powers the sun, nuclear fusion.
8: Did I just see a fusion reaction take place?
4: And what if nuclear's next fuel source is not even on Earth?
9: The amount of helium-3 in the moon is massive. We are looking at millions of tons.
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4: The Nuclear Option, a returning series, Monday and Tuesday, 9 p.m. on CNA.
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12: Good afternoon, I'm Felicia Na. Here's the news. At least 27 people are dead after a fire engulfed a bar in Thailand. More than 60 were injured, with around a third of them in critical condition. Footage shared by firefighters shows the inferno raging out the front door of the bar as people tried to flee. The fire was reported shortly before midnight in northern Bangkok's Chatuchak district. Prime Minister Anutin Chanvirakun was at the scene and said the cause of the fire is under investigation.
13: I asked one musician that happened to be on the stage when the incident took place. He said that there was a fire at the cutout switch. After that, thing happened very quickly and there was blasting and everybody tried to flee themselves from the smoke and the flame. So many of them were not able to make their way out because they went to the back of the building, tried to hide themselves away from the smoke and flames in the toilet.
12: The police are said to be looking into whether there were enough exits and whether the rear exit was locked at the time, a factor that could have hindered escape from the bar. President Tharman Shanmugaratnam says the strong relationship between Singapore and Malaysia is a rarity. However, he adds that it gives both nations added confidence to navigate an increasingly divided world. He says the two countries have consistently chosen to focus on the larger goal of growing together and expanding their shared interests. He made the remarks during his ongoing state visit to Malaysia, his first since taking office. The president was given a state welcome ceremony at Istana Negara, the official residence of Malaysia's King Sultan Ibrahim. He also called on the King and Queen, Raja Zarif Sophia. They hosted a state banquet in President Tharman's honour. Mr. Tharman says the physical and economic ties of the two countries rest on a deeper foundation of social affinity. He highlighted shared ambitions like the upcoming rapid transit system. Mr. Tharman says beyond boosting exchanges through this transport link, it'll also help the younger generation build familiarity and a better understanding of each other.
14: The Singapore-Malaysia relationship indeed has a quality that is difficult to find elsewhere. It's a quality that goes well beyond the here and now. What has always defined the relationship is the consistent choice across each generation of leaders to keep looking to the future and building together.
12: And here's King Sultan Ibrahim.
15: Malaysia and Singapore share common interests. We have been trading for the last 200 years with Singapore. And we welcome Singaporeans to stay in Europe, work in Singapore, or either way. I have no problem with that. In fact, economically, the Malaysians that works in Singapore and come back, they're happy.
12: In home news, FairPrice has rolled out a unit pricing initiative across all its stores. This follows an 8-week trial launched last September, involving groceries such as rice, meat, eggs, and fruit and vegetables. During the trial, customers were able to see the cost per unit of measure, such as per kilogram or per litre. This made it easier to compare value across different product price sizes and brands. FairPrice told CNA that it's also working to expand unit pricing from the initial 27 categories to 40 categories, which will be rolled out to all its stores and online. New additions would include household staples such as flour, bread, milk, diapers, sauces, and shower products. The Agency for Science, Technology and Research, or ASTAR, is launching a $150 million study into adolescents' health and development. The 5-year project will track about 5,000 young people aged 10 to 24 in partnership with the Ministry of Education and other organizations. The study will examine physical health, brain development, sleep, nutrition, exercise, and digital media use. Researchers say most existing studies are based on Western populations, making them less relevant to Asian societies. They add that gaps remain in understanding adolescent development, especially how early life and social changes shape outcome. ASTAR says the findings will help shape preventive health strategies, guide public policies, and support evidence-based programs tailored to Singapore's youth. New Zealand actor Sam Neill, who starred in movies like Jurassic Park and The Piano, has died at the age of 78. His family said his death in Sydney, Australia, was sudden and unexpected. A statement was posted to the actor's social media page. In 2023, Neill disclosed that he had been diagnosed with a rare form of non-Hodgkin lymphoma. According to the statement, Neill was cancer-free when he died. Headlines anytime on CNA 938 and CNA.asia. Asia Business on CNA 938. Hyundai Motor's labor union has begun a three-day partial strike after wage negotiations with management broke down. Workers at South Korea's largest automaker are stopping production for 4 hours a day through Wednesday, demanding higher pay, bigger bonuses, a later retirement age, and the reinstatement of dismissed workers. Talks that began in May collapsed for a fifth time last week. Also driving the union's actions are concerns over job security as artificial intelligence transforms the industry. The management says the walkout is regrettable and warns that production should not be disrupted as Hyundai prepares to launch new models in the second half of the year. The union will decide on further industrial action after the current strike ends on Wednesday. Hyundai Motor stock is about 1.8% down in Seoul as the walkout continues. As artificial intelligence brings about market gains, it's also reshaping workplaces. In India, demand for AI training is surging as professionals and job seekers look to stay competitive. In the first of two-part series on how India's preparing for an AI-powered future, we look at the business of AI upskilling and the questions about the value of these programs. Rebecca Bundon filed this report for CNA from Mumbai, featuring Shantanu Ruj, founder and CEO of TeamLease EdTech, and Mylita Agar-Williams, CEO International of UpGrad.
16: From online courses and boot camps to in-person training. Across India, growing numbers of people are paying to learn AI skills they hope will secure their future.
17: The faster growth is something that's coming in the world of employed learners and working professionals who actually believe that unless they reskill themselves, upskill themselves, and reimagine their current roles in the world of AI, they will all become obsolete and become a part of history.
16: Business analyst Anubhav Sengupta is among those trying to stay ahead. He's spending about $1,000 on a six-month agentic AI course, studying in his free time. He believes it will improve his employability and earning potential by helping him use AI tools to process large amounts of data rapidly.
18: These days, you need to be, you know, well-versed with all the AI tools. And in my current domain, although what I see AI is not as something which can replace my domain expertise, but rather a productivity accelerator.
16: His course is being conducted by AmQuest Education, a Mumbai-based training institute launched last year. It's part of India's fast-growing AI upskilling market. Many courses are online, ranging from tutorials offered by freelancers on YouTube to more established professional programs. One such platform is UpGrad, set up in 2015 to provide online education to working professionals. It says its AI courses are proving to be a major growth area for the business.
19: It's our fastest growing category, actually. I mean, the other way to describe it is flying off the shelf. So it's doing incredibly well. We've launched portfolio programs with university partners that we have, and we've also launched programs independently and equally well-received.
16: Another established player, TeamLease EdTech, says demand for its AI and AI-related programs has nearly doubled over the past year. But as more providers enter the market, industry leaders say quality and standards are becoming increasingly important.
12: Oil prices are rising as the US and Iran continue to trade attacks amid tensions over control of the Strait of Hormuz. Investors remain cautious despite US President Donald Trump's assurance that the key waterway is open to all vessels and that the US is positioned and prepared to ensure freedom of navigation. Crude jumped last week amid disrupted shipping in the Strait of Hormuz, stoking concerns over supply disruptions. They're back above pre-war levels, but still far from the $100 level reached earlier this year, indicating much of the extreme risk premium has faded. Business news as it breaks on CNA.Asia.

0: I'm CNA 938's Melanie Olivero, continuing with more Culture Club. And I'm bringing back on air with me Venetia Gu and Aisha Hillary Morgan. They are the co-founders of Atelier V&A. It's a design and custom furniture showroom, gallery and working studio in Kaki Bukit. Venetia and Aisha, tell us how you work together to come up with a design. Is it mostly sketches or digital drawings? And how much of it is East and West, if I can even call it East and West?
1: So Venetia and I, as you can tell probably, we like to talk a lot. And so it always starts with a discussion. So it's always around, what are we designing? Why are we designing it? What's it going to be made of? What are the materials? About the purpose of the piece and within the space and the person that's going to use it and inhabit that space. And then we go pen to paper or pencil to paper. And that's Venetia, because she is so talented at drawing and much more in the technical space. So we then still continue to communicate about proportions and sizings. And we're also doing a little bit of 3D printing, so we can do it on a smaller scale and see what it looks like. We did this with the Atelier One collection, and we really found it worked to look at pieces smaller together. And you can see the proportions all look nice. And I think it's very important when you're looking in a cohesive space. And then we move to the prototyping. So that's then moving to the wooden materials, the marble. Those materials are so precious. We don't want to do any wastage, and our artisans are busy and we want to respect their trade. So then we move on to the actual prototyping and making it out of the wood. And that we do in our atelier, most of the things that are possible in here in Singapore. And things like marble, we have other suppliers that we work with. And Venetia does a lot of the running of the production and operations and things like that. So it's a joint effort, but it's a lot of discussion first, because for us it's all about purpose and functionality, and before we even start going into the actual making.
0: Venetia, to what extent does the visual prototyping also, you also get AI to help you, or is it all you?
2: In recent times, we have actually started using AI, exploring on the AI, and it always generally starts with sketches, and Aisha and I will go through design ideas first, and then we start with some sketches, and like as she said about the 3D prototyping, it really helps us to visualize it, and then now we're actually dabbling into AI and trying to make use of AI to help us advance our work. And a lot of times with materiality, Aisha and I would always discuss, and we are quite hands-on and tactile about what we were trying to achieve. So materiality is very important in our processing work as well. So like, if, for example, we actually handpick all our marbles, and we actually travel to places to pick our marble from the quarries. And
0: Italy?
2: Then we, yes, it, oh. Like, I mean, as in the one that we got recent times was from China. So we actually go to China, we go to the quarries, we pick the marbles, and then we keep them in our collection. So it's like archival collection that we would use according to what we're designing for.
0: It reminds me of that movie, The Brutalist, where he had to go to the quarries in Italy.
1: That would be our next destination, actually.
2: Oh.
1: It literally is like a candy store when you go in, these big marble slabs. And I think what we had when we did the dialogue table, it's made of three chunky slabs of marble. We picked them, no idea what we were going to make of them, but we just loved the way the grain went, the swirls, the colors. They were just so phenomenally beautiful, just like pieces of art on their own. So they're like, what are you going to make out of it? And we said, we don't know. We just want to keep them and the idea will come. And I think that's with a lot of even the balls that we've got on our Atelier One collection.
0: The marble balls.
1: And we also have these little punctuation spheres that we use as a bit of a playful element, but also they're functional. So you can, on the intermission mirror, you can hang a handbag on one of the spheres or a blazer or a jacket. So they're functional as well as
2: aesthetically
1: pleasing, and they're beautiful. So I think that we just like selecting materials that are beautiful. So it's a bit of a, it's not always linear, but it kind of finds its way to a beautiful piece.
0: Yeah, because you choose them for a very good reason, because you trust the process.
1: Yes.
0: As organic and yet as organized as it is. You pooled your resources and soon Atelier V&A's inaugural showroom was born in this converted industrial building in Kaki Bukit. So let's go on a tour now, because you've described so much about your process, but let's see where all these processes are germinated and carry on under one roof. Describe the different floors and sections. But first, tell us about the atelier or studio section, the working studio, because I've seen your videos and I saw this very dignified local, I'm assuming a Singaporean, elderly gentleman there. He was there, artisans and craftsmen. What happens during the day in the studio section itself? Because not only are they from Singapore, like you said, they could be from other countries. So tell us about the studio in particular, then we can move on to the rest.
2: So for the studio, we work with quite a few experts in the field, like be it in the different woodwork and, you know, different laminates. So we actually have an array of workers there who have expertise in what they do. And what helps in our situation is that when we design something, we're always be able to work with them, speak to them, go through processes with them. The five layers that we have at Kaki Bukit, every layer serves different functions. The layer that we are at is where Atelier V&A is at, the showroom, the showpiece, where people can come. It's like a playground of beautiful furniture. They explore different materiality. And then as you go up to each level, every single level serves different purposes, from the wood cutting to the lamination to the joinery and to the final finishing touches, which is at the top highest level. Every level serves different functions. So it really helped our direction in how we design things, how we create things, and how things get put together. And clients come in and they love this whole processes. They love the fact that they can see from the sketches to the end product, and the journey that they have from that starting to the end is what we really love to show to the clients that comes in.
0: So yeah. Only the clients can see these artisans in action.
2: Well, generally, people who are interested, they can also, we invite them to come up to the levels to have a look. But most of the time is clients or us or people who are interested in the processing work that would come and want to experience the whole production line.
0: Yeah. It's like a living, breathing machine on different floors. Yeah.
2: Yes.
0: Yeah. I think you envisioned it perfectly and then it came to life. Take us through the other sections.
1: Yeah.
0: Because you mentioned floral sculptures, you see. Yeah. Where does that happen?
1: So, first of all, I'm not used to this. So we're in an industrial area.
0: Yeah.
1: So you're walking into a space where on the left-hand side, we've got motorcycles. On the right, we've got paint and we've got industrial, like, you know, metallics and things like that. And you walk through the lower floor, which is like where we cut the wood. Yeah. So it's dark. It's a bit dingy. There's sawdust everywhere. You get into the lift. You go up into the lift to the second floor. The doors open and then you are in this new unexpected world, which is Atelier V&A.
0: Yeah.
1: And then you walk into this beautiful array of sculptural florals, vessels, marble plinths. And it's just very unexpected. And we have a scent and a fragrance that we use, because we want it to be about all the senses and something that you've never, ever experienced before. But then we take you on a little bit of a journey. So you go around underneath this arch of a Venetian plaster, and behind the wall is this 4.5-meter ceiling art wall in a beautiful plum and raisin color, with these artworks that you've never seen before, different textures, different sizes, different depths. It's all about creating the unexpected and showing that how you can put different things together. Then, of course, that anchoring piece is the dialogue table, those three massive slabs of marble that are at waist height so people can stand around and have dialogue. So that's really showing how you can be bold and beautiful and have lots of different textures, but still be elegant and understated. Then you go around, we've got another section which kind of goes under a mezzanine. We've got a little photographic studio above it. We call it our quiet and contemplative zone. This is muted colours. This is rounded, pieces of furniture, different textures. It's really quiet, and people say that it's very calming and cocooning. Then we continue on, it's a little adventure, to the theatrical area. So this is where we kind of show how retail can be bold. Unexpected pieces of furniture like our wiggle chair and our console that is like ombre black to red. This is where we also show some of like how fashion accessories can be styled and shown within a retail space. Then you go around, we've got two more zones. Another zone where you come into, we call this the fusion zone. And this is where we show how you can mix different styles together. And we have restored a lot of our vintage pieces here. So like an opium day bed that was got from the storage unit from Venetia's father of 50 years of pieces that he's collected from projects.
0: I saw that one.
1: They are amazing.
0: I saw it.
1: And when you go into this space, there are so many pieces that haven't been loved, that are broken, that we just keep saying to each other, if we had more time, we would pull them out and make them into brand new pieces that could be loved again. So that little fusion area is really about showing what is possible with what you currently have and what we can restore and what we can do with that. And then the final area is kind of the creative zone. This is the big fossil stone dining table that we work off. We bring clients, we sketch, we put our materials together, we dream of all the different pieces that we can make. And then we have like a little seating area where we have a little coffee machine and we can sit and we can kind of be creative. And I think that that space, we just want to show what is possible, inspire, and kind of show that you can mix multiple different styles and things together and still create a beautiful space.
0: Okay, so that really is a beautiful multifunctional space. Talking about spaces, living spaces in Singapore can get pretty tight. So what do locals, the Singaporeans living from their condos to HDB dwellings, what do they usually order from Atelier V&A?
2: Oftentimes, a lot of Singaporean clients come in and when they think of furniture, they think of built-in furniture.
0: Yeah.
2: They think, I need to build in everything so that I have more storage. But now there's a trend shift towards buying furniture pieces that expresses, that has more self-expression to their homes. So there's a trend that this trend shift has actually helped Atelier V&A to be more expressive in our design as well. And there is less people who are wanting built-ins, they want to be able to build something on their own, like a cabinet or a console that sits there rather than a built-in cabinet. Mm. So I think generally with the trend nowadays, like we are being able to do more furniture that are a little bit more creative, and also that they can be kept for a very long time because we really believe in quality as well.
0: Yeah. We can see that. We can see that in spades when we go to your website. You have designed residential, like you said, commercial retail spaces. Where in Singapore can we see these retail spaces you've worked on so we can check you out while shopping?
2: Well, Atelier V&A have been doing quite a lot of residential projects in recent times. And only recently we started opening up our site to the commercial site. So we've done CBD projects, office projects, but visibility is less for that because it's an office project. Mm. So we have gone into recently Mosscape, which is our recent dabble into the visibility, which is at Scott Square.
0: That's where Egg Slut used to be.
2: Yes. Yeah. Yes. So we had a little section there for the last four months.
0: Okay.
2: 4 months, and we've been able to like put our things there. We've been able to understand the market. We've sold quite a bit of beautiful pieces. People have come in and commented about all the pieces that we have sold there. Mm. So that's where our vessels were doing quite well there. And now that we have gone into Mosscape for a period of time, we are thinking what's the next destination that we might put ourselves.
0: Which brings us to this next question. Before I go to the news very shortly, in one sentence, what else would you like to achieve for Atelier V&A?
1: Oh, we would like to be a creative destination that is all about collaboration, thought-provoking furniture and design and craft.
0: Venetia!
2: We hope that people would be able to recognize V&A from anywhere, like our furniture pieces being like iconic and just, timeless.
0: Just like the ball chair.
2: Just like the ball chair, yes.
0: Thank you so much for being here. Thank you.
2: Thank you.
1: Thank you.
0: Art design and decorating living spaces are their artistic missions in life, and they do it so well, and they're bursting with talent and ideas. 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I'm Melanie Olivero for CNA 938.
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5: I need to tell you something. 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
7: 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Starring Tasha Lau as Charlize, Zin Sadali as Sani, Clement Yeo as King, and many more. Fresh Rookies, Full Chaos. The brand new series, Yes, Captain. 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And thereafter, 4 new episodes every Monday on MeWatch.
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22: There's so much to discover when eating in a food paradise like China. So let's get a celebrity chef to narrow things down for us. We journey to China and Hong Kong today with Chef Heman Tan, the Iron Man chef, author and restaurateur. All that and more on Destination Anywhere with Melanie Olivero, on CNA 938. But first, here's the news. Good afternoon, it's 4 o'clock. I'm Felicia Na. Eligible families will receive $500 in Child Life SG credits for each child aged 12 and below. Disbursements start tomorrow for Singaporean children born between 2014 and 2025. Those born this year will receive the payout in April 2027. Announced by Prime Minister Lawrence Wong at Budget 2026, the payout adds to a similar $500 top-up disbursed to more than 450,000 children in 2025 as part of continued government support for child-raising expenses. The credits can be used at physical and online merchants that accept PayNow UEN, QR, and Nets QR payments. Families can use them to offset household expenses such as groceries, utilities, and pharmacy items. The Child Life SG credits will be automatically credited to the Child Development Account Trustee of eligible children based on MSF records as at 1st June 2026. No application is required. The Agency for Science, Technology and Research, or ASTAR, is launching a $150 million study into adolescent health and development. The five-year project will track about 5,000 young people aged 10 to 24 in partnership with the Ministry of Education and other organizations. The study will examine physical health, brain development, sleep, nutrition, exercise, and digital media use. Researchers say most existing studies are based on Western populations, making them less relevant to Asian societies. They add that gaps remain in understanding adolescent development, especially with early life, how early life and social changes shape outcome. ASTAR says the findings will help shape preventive health strategies, guide public policies, and support evidence-based programs tailored to Singapore's youth. A new $520 million distribution center will help strengthen Singapore's grocery supply chain. The Sheng Siong facility is set to be completed in 2029. The supermarket chain says the highly automated facility will allow it to stock more goods and quickly replenish stores. The firm has 90 stores island-wide and has plans to expand its network. Its existing center was originally designed to support just 50. The new Sungai Kadut facility will be 2.5 times larger, with enough capacity to support over 120 stores. Speaking at the groundbreaking ceremony, Deputy Prime Minister Gan Kim Yong says such investments keep Singapore resilient. This is especially important as the country remains exposed to global food price volatility and supply disruptions.
2: Large players like Sheng Siong have the responsibility and ability to uplift the ecosystem and around them through long-term partnership. To the suppliers here, I encourage you to also pursue productivity enhancements for your own operations. The government will do our part, supporting product innovation, supply chain resilience, and enterprise transformation.
22: The 7-story facility will use robotics and automated systems to efficiently store, sort, and move goods. Storage capacity will be increased to over 70,000 pallets. This gives more room to plan and manage inventory. Warehouse staff will also be retrained for higher value roles. These include operating the new warehouse systems and carrying out maintenance control, or rather technical maintenance. FairPrice has rolled out a unit pricing initiative across all its stores. This follows an 8-week trial launched last September, involving groceries such as rice, meat, eggs, and fruit and vegetables. During the trial, customers were able to see the cost per unit of measure, such as per kilogram or per litre. This made it easier to compare value across different product sizes and brands. FairPrice told CNA that it's also working to expand unit pricing from the initial 27 categories to 40 categories, which will be rolled out to all its stores and online. New additions would include household staples such as flour, bread, milk, diapers, sauces, and shower products. Certain infectious diseases in Singapore could become more common as El Nino brings hotter and drier weather. Experts say these conditions could fuel mosquito-borne diseases like dengue, while others say illnesses like respiratory syncytial virus could rise as more people head indoors. RSV is one of the leading causes of hospitalization among infants globally. CNA's Nadine Yum speaks with Dr. Wee Pei Ling, a pediatrician from the International Child and Adolescent Clinic, to find out more.
6: Every year, respiratory syncytial virus, or RSV, quietly circulates among Singapore's youngest residents.
12: RSV is the top viral cause of hospitalization for acute lower respiratory tract infections in Singapore for children under the age of one. It was also consistently ranked among the top pediatric viruses detected in children at local polyclinics in 2025, according to data from the Communicable Diseases Agency.
6: The symptoms include coughing, breathing difficulty, and vomiting. While most RSV cases are mild, babies risk getting lung infections such as bronchiolitis or pneumonia if they catch the virus. And infants in Singapore face a higher risk of exposure than other countries.
0: When the weather is drier and hotter, it's less likely that the virus can thrive and survive in the warm temperature where the respiratory droplets just dry up quite quickly. When the temperature is very warm, everyone starts to crowd indoors, just, you know, to have the aircon and all that. And it is indoors, and because of the crowding, that everyone starts passing the virus to one another.
6: But Dr. Wee says if a child has a history of RSV, catching it again could make them more vulnerable. She adds that basic general hygiene still matters.
0: Wash your hands before you handle any young infants. And if you are clearly very unwell with cough and cold, try your best not to come close to a very young baby, especially below 6 months old. If that can be avoided, then keep a very, very close watch on the baby if they develop symptoms, and to see a doctor if they have early signs of cough and breathlessness.
6: Dr. Yi also urges expectant mothers between 32 and 36 weeks pregnant to consider taking an RSV vaccine. She says this will increase their child's immunity to the virus.
22: At least 27 people have died after a fire ripped through a bar in Thailand's capital. Another 63 people were injured, 22 of them in critical condition. The blaze broke out shortly before midnight in northern Bangkok's Chatuchak district. Firefighters took about 30 minutes to bring the flames under control. Prime Minister Anutin Chanvirakun says musicians at the venue told investigators that they saw smoke coming from an electrical cutout near the stage before the lights went out. Authorities are investigating whether a rear exit was locked. CNA's Jack Board has more.
1: From the early indications and from witnesses inside the venue at the time, it does seem like there was a problem with the circuit breaker close to the stage where musicians were performing. After that, smoke emerged. Something occurred to, there was a blackout throughout the venue and an explosion then ripped through. So there are two central thrusts already from what investigators are looking at. One is the fire safety exits. We already know that a number of the bodies of those people who were killed inside were near the rear exit of this building, suggesting that they were led there and were unable to escape. Police now seeking to find out whether that rear exit door was locked. The second part of the investigation is whether there were unauthorized or illegal renovations that had occurred inside this building, an extension possibly to the performance stage inside, and that may have also obstructed people who were trying to get out as this fire really quickly swept through the building.
22: Iranian retaliation is underway in the Middle East. State media has reported missiles being fired at U.S. military bases in the region, targeting Bahrain, Jordan and Kuwait. This is in response to a fresh wave of U.S. strikes on Iran, the fourth in a week. CNA's Pocock Ng explains what's behind the latest attacks.
3: Tensions escalating over the key oil waterway, Strait of Hormuz. U.S. attacks said to have killed at least one person targeting southern Iran, including Keshem Island and the military hub in Bandar Abbas. The U.S. Central Command says it hit dozens of targets to degrade Tehran's ability to attack international shipping. Hostilities erupted over the weekend after a container ship was struck. Iran said it had fired a warning shot at the vessel, accusing it of traveling on an unapproved route. It also hit U.S. targets in Bahrain, Qatar, the UAE, Oman and Jordan. The U.S. insists the Strait of Hormuz is open to all vessels and that Iran does not control it. Iran's authority for the strait has announced the closure of the waterway, blaming what it said were illegal movements by the U.S. military. U.S. President Donald Trump told CNN that as far as America was concerned, the Strait of Hormuz remains open. He also claimed there was a deal on Saturday with Iran where it was, quote, giving up everything. But this was disrupted by Tehran striking a ship. Iran, however, says the talks were focused on managing the Strait of Hormuz and that U.S. pressure on Oman prevented a result from being reached.
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22: Chef He-Man Tan, the Iron Man chef and co-founder of the American Mass Hall and American Mass Hall Jr., will take us on a trip to his favorite foodie haunts around China. But first, traffic and weather. Let's look at traffic first of all. There's a vehicle breakdown on the CTE towards the AYE. This is before the Ang Mo Kio Avenue 5. You want to stay clear of lane 4. Another breakdown, this is on the PIE towards Changi after Pasir Laba. Heavy traffic reported on the BKE towards Woodlands at the Woodlands Road exit as well.
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22: Let's look at weather next. According to the Met Service, it'll be partly cloudy for the rest of today. Temperatures should keep between 26 and 33 degrees Celsius. 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
8: On today's Destination Anywhere, I'll be speaking with a different type of He-Man, and he's the master of his own foodie universe. So let's go on a culinary tour with him. This is CNA 938. I'm Melanie Olivero. I'm talking about Singapore celebrity chef He-Man Tan, who'll soon take us on a delicious culinary journey through China and Hong Kong in search of unforgettable local flavors and memorable eats. In Shanghai, he tucked into juicy xiaolongbao and crispy fried pigeon, while Hong Kong treated him to silky stir-fried pig intestines and also a Michelin-starred eatery famous for its roast goose. Chef He-Man is also known as the Iron Man Chef. He's the co-founder of the American Mass Hall and American Mass Hall Jr., which features the best of East and West, whipping up American dishes with an Asian influence. Fusion food at its best, and he'll explain soon. But first, I started off our chat with this question. Chef He-Man, what do you like about China whenever you travel there for foodie visits, apart from the different cuisines, of course?
9: China is a place, really, if you dip into it, you got to get a lot more different type of cuisine. Like Guangzhou, you have your Guangzhou Cantonese food. And then if you spill over to Fujian or either Chaozhou, you get to have different Fujian dishes, beautiful Chaozhou dishes, things like that. China is, I call it a deep sea, you know. Yeah, it's a lot more thing to explore.
8: When you explore, do you like the scenery when you're driven from place to place, the people, sometimes the city life, maybe the country life?
9: Yeah, especially Chaozhou. Because myself is a Teochew. Nowadays, I always say it's very different from the 20 years Chaozhou. The Chaozhou is very modern now, and you can get very different food types. I remember 20 years back when I was in Chaozhou, I'm still a young boy with my dad. They don't really eat spicy food. But now, moving around Chaozhou, they tend to have a lot more spicy food around. So I guess the exchange in the whole country has been really close here and there.
8: Okay, so the different provinces and the towns, they're merging together. People are traveling, lots more influences in-house, so to speak, in China. So let's start with China's central coast, Shanghai, and go to the old God's Town area or the Shanghai City God Temple, which is a historic Taoist temple complex in the center of Shanghai's old city area. And it dates back to the early 15th century. Fascinating stuff. But there's an eating establishment there where you can have xiaolongbao and pigeon as well, yeah, chef?
9: Yes, I love it. I guess most of people travel to Shanghai. I think this is one of the destinations that is a must to go there. But Nanxiang, the Nanxiang restaurant, Nanxiang Mantou, in Yuyuan, this outlet. Okay, I give you a tips. I went there usually very early as sometime 9 o'clock.
8: Okay.
9: Yeah, because this is a time that the queue haven't piled up. And I can have most of my things that I want to crave for, xiaolongbao. And one of the dishes that is a must for me, it is the deep-fried pigeon. The pigeon, it is fantastic, nicely delicious, and it is crispy and juicy. I think it is even better than Hong Kong.
5: Because you described it as crispy pigeon.
9: Yes.
5: Then what do you dip it with?
9: They don't really serve you a dip, but I tell you, most of the time when I crave for something, I would love to taste the origin first. Mm. The original of the taste is very important for me because, okay, back to my professional, I'm a chef. Yes. I just want to taste the original taste, what it tastes like. But the pigeon is basically, they are not gamey at all. Mm. So that is the best part of the pigeon in China.
5: Yeah, that was my concern as well. Okay, so this is Nanxiang Manto in Yi Garden, is it?
9: Yes.
5: In Shanghai.
9: Yes.
5: What do you usually drink and have when it comes to dessert? What do you have there as well?
9: There's a lot of beautiful dessert. Like, I remember there's double boy pear with white fungus. I tell you, it is piping hot. It is not so sweet, which is supplying me not so sweet. And the pear and the white fungus itself merge and cook properly, really melt in your mouth. Yeah.
5: But not too sweet.
9: Yeah, not too sweet. Doping now. I love it.
5: Well, I think a lot of us will love it too, judging by the way you described it. Okay, so that's Shanghai. Let's now go to Hong Kong. And you'd like to recommend some stir-fried pig intestines. Where exactly in Hong Kong is this? And what is the name of the eatery?
9: O Man Seng. In Chinese, called Ai Wen Sen Dai Pai Tong. It's at Shen Sui Po Building. It's basically at Shen Sui Po. Yeah, so the Tai Pai Tong there, I love to have my stir-fried pig intestine. Nicely done, clean, surprisingly clean, crispy, and nicely stir-fried. Yeah, I guess these are something that I can't get it in Singapore. Yeah, so the pig intestine is, how to describe, very crispy. It's just crispy bite. You just have a lot of bites, but the bite will never get you tired, you know? Yeah.
5: What did you have it with? Do you remember?
9: They stir fry with ginger and so-called spring onion.
5: Okay, so it's quite a simple dish, but done so well. How they executed
9: it.
5: They have the tangan la, they have the hand.
9: Yes. Okay. Yes. They are steamed fish. I always say it's when you are outstation. Most of the country, especially Hong Kong, they have very fresh seafood. Please, please, you know, get some seafood, get some fresh seafood and enjoy yourself.
5: Okay. Yeah. Okay, then we go to the Mong Kok area and look out for Tzu Sing Home to try the sweet and sour pork. What do you like about this classic dish and what else did you eat with it?
9: Tzu Sing Home is a place that if you Google, this is a place that a lot of Hong Kong celebrities love to go there for their supper. Because Tzu Sing Home, they close, I think, 2 p.m. or 3 p.m. I have forgotten. But one of the very amazing dish that I love is their sweet and sour pork. Mm. The sweet and sour pork, they are not using tomato. They use the sanza, how do you call sanza? Hawthorn.
5: Okay, so you're referring to the hawthorn berry.
9: Yes.
5: Or from the hawthorn plant.
9: So I tried to understand from them. They told me, most of the chefs in Hong Kong, they told me the sweet and sour originally is made from, the sauce itself is made from hawthorn. Mm-hmm. And the taste is very different from what you get in Singapore, the tomato types. And the best part is you enjoy the sticky sugar pulling when you pick up that piece of sweet and sour pork. Mm. You can pull the sugar and then you enjoy that kind of crispy but yet soft, sour, a little bit sour, a little bit of sweet, I tell you, heavenly. Yeah.
5: A different kind of sweetness that we're used to, yeah?
9: Yes. I enjoy it a lot. Yeah.
5: So that's Tzu Sing Home in Mong Kok.
9: Yes.
5: Okay.
9: And then the other dish is a must to have is their pan-fried vermicelli. It's called bee hoon in Singapore. They pan fried it like a pancake, and then they cut it off crispy, very crispy, and then they stir fry with prawn and with a very nice gravy surface on top. Mm. I tell you this dish, I tell you, if you are in Hong Kong right now, please head towards Jun Xing home.
5: I want to go there right now. Okay. Now, we're still in Hong Kong because to enjoy roasted goose and roast pork, we go to Kam's Roast Goose, KM, Kam's Roast Goose. You say you love eating there. Where exactly is it located?
9: Kam Roast, located at Hennessy's Road, Wong Chiao, Hong Kong. But again, I need to warn everybody, if you want to crave this good roast goose, you need to take a little bit of queue. Yeah, because the queue is a little bit terrible. I use that word terrible. The queue can be 45 minutes to an hour. Yeah, but sorry, Chef He-Man got a little bit of privilege.

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1: For many, many years, we usually sandwich with our chicken cutlet or our grilled chicken. But somehow, there's one day when I was craving the har cheong gai, the prawn paste chicken. I get a bite and then I ask myself, can this work with a thick sandwich? So I start to explore. The normal har cheong gai is a chicken wing. Yeah. So I start to explore it into a boneless chicken leg.
2: But not breast lah.
1: No, not breast.
2: Okay.
1: It's a boneless chicken leg. So I start to work with the boneless chicken leg and then I start to do some prayerful thing in my journey. So I sandwich this prawn paste chicken with a very thick sandwich. Not the normal toast. My these sandwiches, if you realize, is a little bit thicker like the certain brand names toast, you know. Is about near 1 inch toast. Very thick bread. And why I use that is because I felt that the prawn paste chicken got a very strong taste with these two thick sandwich that sandwich together. I tell you, the level of the texture is soft, crispy, crunchy, soft. I don't know. You have to taste yourself.
2: I tasted it. I liked it. That's why I'm talking about it. It's very, I tell you, I also tell you, it is just perfect. Like everyone just go down there and try this sando with a difference. Prawn paste chicken sando with fries some more. What other classic Americana dishes with a twist can we enjoy there at American Mess Hall Junior?
1: Recently, I did, due to a lot of officers' cloud, working cloud. So they start to talk to me and say that, hey, can you have some quick noodle, quick spaghetti, things like that. So I look at them and say, okay, spaghetti we have. We have aglio olio, we have carbonara, things like that. We have blah, blah, blah. Many types of spaghetti. So, and then got one day when I was craving a bowl of ramen at home. I look at myself, what am I doing? I'm craving a bowl of ramen right now. So I quickly do up a ramen with my chili olio, my own aglio olio chili paste. And then I start to toss the ramen with my chili olio. And then I serve with a slight piece of pork jaw, the sous vide pork jaw. And I tell you, again, I'm so surprised with the combination. And then I start to do this promotion in my outlet. And again, I get a lot of good feedback. And that's why American Mess Hall Jr., I start to sell this item in American Mess Hall Jr., which is gather a lot of workers, a lot of office clerk, which is they want to have a quick one and enjoy full ramen. And they just pick and go.
2: What's it called again, chef?
1: The American ramen with chili olio, served with either pork jaw or grilled chicken.
2: Yummy. 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I'm Melanie Olivero for CNA 938.

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5: Protesters blocked roads, calling on the government to agree to a deal or step down.
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7: No single group appears to have won an absolute majority in the country's second round of snap parliamentary election.
5: Field investigations show heavy metals and oils were discharged from the beached ship. This in turn hurt the health of the coral reef.
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11: Good afternoon. It's 4:30. I'm Felicia Na. The eligibility age for community care apartments or CCAs will be lowered from 65 to 55. The Ministry of Health, Ministry of National Development and Housing and Development Board announced this today. They said the move will take effect from the October 2026 build-to-order sales exercise. They added that the monthly basic service package fees will also be lowered by between 18% and 75%. HDB, MOH and MND said seniors who wish to right-size their homes can consider both two-room flexi-flats on short lease and now CCAs when they turn 55 years. The concept was introduced in 2021, integrating senior-friendly housing with care services and offering a housing option for seniors who wish to age independently within the community. HDB has launched 5 CCA projects so far in Bukit Batok, Queenstown, Bedok, Geylang and Sengkang. The 6th CCA project will be launched in Toa Payoh in October. At least 27 people are dead after a fire engulfed a bar in Thailand. More than 60 were injured, with around a third of them in critical condition. Footage shared by firefighters shows the inferno raging out the front door of the bar as people tried to flee. The fire was reported shortly before midnight in northern Bangkok's Chatuchak district. Prime Minister Anutin Chanwirakun was at the scene and said the cause of the fire is under investigation.
12: I asked one musician that happened to be on the stage when the incident took place. He said that there was a fire at the cutout switch. After that, thing happened very quickly. And there was blasting and everybody tried to free themselves from the smoke and the flame. So many of them were not able to make their way out because they went to the back of the building, tried to hide themselves away from the smokes and flames in the toilet.
11: The police are said to be looking into whether there were enough exits and whether the rear exit was locked at the time, a factor that could have hindered escape from the bar. Several local governments in northern China have issued emergency alerts as residuals of Bavi are pushing inland. It's the strongest storm to hit China so far this year and forced the evacuation of some 2.8 million people across the country. CNA's Po Kong-ing with the details.
3: The weather system has weakened since making landfall as a typhoon over the weekend. Heavy rain in Shenyang has disrupted public transport services. Classes and outdoor work have been suspended for the day, while more than 90 tourist attractions have been closed. Thousands of government staff have been deployed for rescue and flood relief efforts. Some 24,000 residents have been relocated since Saturday. About 61,000 people from neighboring Anhui province also forced to evacuate in preparation for Barbie's arrival. And in nearby Hebei province, torrential downpours have inundated roads in about 9 villages in the Chengde area, leaving villages there isolated. Barbie is forecast to turn northeast before entering the Yellow Sea tomorrow.
11: Tehran says the latest American attacks have set back all efforts to establish peace in the region. Both sides are vying for control over a key oil waterway, the Strait of Hormuz. U.S. attacks said to have killed at least one person, targeting southern Iran, including Keshem Island and the military hub in Bandar Abbas. The U.S. Central Command says it hit dozens of targets to degrade Tehran's ability to attack international shipping. Hostilities erupted over the weekend after a container ship was struck. Iran said it had fired a warning shot at the vessel, accusing it of traveling on an unapproved route. It also hit U.S. targets in Bahrain, Qatar, the UAE, Oman, and Jordan. The U.S. insists the Strait of Hormuz is open to all vessels and that Iran does not control it. Iran's authority for the strait has announced the closure of the waterway, blaming what it said were illegal movements by the U.S. military. U.S. President Donald Trump told CNN that as far as America was concerned, the Strait of Hormuz remains open. More than 10,000 excess deaths have been reported across Europe during the record-breaking heat wave that swept Western Europe in late June. Official data by Euromomo from 27 European nations shows that the majority of those fatalities were among people aged 65 and above. The figure includes those who died from all causes during the last week of June, at the height of the heat wave. Scientists say the extreme heat during that period would have been virtually impossible without human-caused climate change, which has made heat waves more frequent and intense. Headlines anytime on CNA 938 and CNA.Asia. Asia Business on CNA 938. Greater China markets are struggling for direction as investors monitor developments in the Middle East and await a packed slate of key economic data due out this week. Yiping Liao is portfolio manager at Templeton Global Investments. She highlights the key prospects for China's economy going forward.
13: I think our base case for China is for broad stabilization. Clearly, the data points have been a mixed bag. We do see consumption continuing to be quite sluggish. On the other hand, we do see investments in, say, select new economy as well as technology continue to be very strong. So for us, when we look at China, we are really doing a select bottom-up approach where we are focusing on specific parts of the economy and the market. We continue to think that exports are well placed. We see that China is at the forefront of several key emerging industries. We've seen this very strongly in new energy and in EV, where the cost competitiveness is really significant. We also identify potential interesting new export areas, such as, for example, tokens.
11: Hyundai Motor's labor union has begun a three-day partial strike after wage negotiations with management broke down. Workers at South Korea's largest automaker are stopping production for 4 hours a day through Wednesday, demanding higher pay, bigger bonuses, a later retirement age, and the reinstatement of dismissed workers. Talks that began in May collapsed for a fifth time last week. Also driving the union's actions are concerns over job security as artificial intelligence transforms the industry. The management says the walkout is regrettable and warns that production should not be disrupted as Hyundai prepares to launch new models in the second half of the year. The union will decide on further industrial action after the current strike ends on Wednesday. Hyundai Motor stock is about 1.8% down in Seoul as the walkout continues. Oil prices are rising as the U.S. and Iran continue to trade attacks amid tensions over control of the Strait of Hormuz. Investors remain cautious despite U.S. President Donald Trump's assurance that the key waterway is open to all vessels and that the U.S. is positioned and prepared to ensure freedom of navigation. Crude jumped last week amid disrupted shipping in the Strait of Hormuz, stoking concerns over supply disruptions. They're back above pre-war levels, but still far from the $100 level reached earlier this year, indicating much of the extreme risk premium has faded. A new $520 million distribution center will help strengthen Singapore's grocery supply chain. The Sheng Siong facility is set to be completed in 2029. The supermarket chain says the highly automated facility will allow it to stock more goods and quickly replenish stores. The firm has 90 stores island-wide. Its existing center was originally designed to support just 50. The new Sungai Kadut facility will be 2.5 times larger, with enough capacity to support over 120 stores. Speaking at the groundbreaking ceremony, Deputy Prime Minister Gan Kim Yong says such investments keep Singapore resilient. This is especially important as the country remains exposed to global food price volatility and supply disruptions.
14: Large players like Sheng Siong have the responsibility and ability to uplift the ecosystem and around them through long-term partnership. To the suppliers here, I encourage you to also pursue productivity enhancements for your own operations. The government will do our part, supporting product innovation, supply chain resilience, and enterprise transformation.
11: The 7-story facility will use robotics and automated systems to efficiently store, sort, and move goods. Storage capacity will be increased to over 70,000 pallets. This gives more room to plan and manage inventory. Warehouse staff will also be retrained for higher value roles. These include operating the new warehouse systems and carrying out technical maintenance. Business news as it breaks on CNA.Asia.
9: Now, Made in SG with Melanie Olivero.
15: Made in SG struts into the Singapore world of fashion. I'm Melanie Olivero. This is CNA 938. How many batik clothing pieces, outfits, or accessories do you have in your wardrobe? I have a couple of blouses, but that's about it. Oh, wait. I just remember. I have a pair of pants, trousers, casual batik trousers. Okay, so that's 3. But maybe I should expand my batik repertoire a lot more. And if you want to do the same, look no further than the Made in SG fashion brand Yo Mama Batik, which has roots, by the way, in Indonesia. Yo Mama Batik offers you fresh interpretations of traditional batik, batik being the traditional art form that uses wax and colored dyes to create patterns on cloth. Go online or visit the various Yo Mama Batik outlets and order all manner of dresses, shirts, cheongsams, tops and bottoms, children's wear, outerwear, even activewear, and see what strikes your fancy. Desleen Yo is Yo Mama Batik's co-founder and CEO, and she's also a TikTok personality, fronting her business as its main character on this social media platform. So let's hear her Made in SG story. Hey, Desleen, do you remember your first batik piece or clothing? Mine was when my sister handed down this long-sleeved batik shirt in traditional brown batik style. So since then, I've only liked that design, traditional brown batik. What about you?
16: I would say I grew up looking at my mom and my family around me wearing batik. But if I would say from the memory that I know of a piece that I own, it's also a traditional brown long batik maxi skirt. So since then, my perception of batik is I thought it will look in that sense like brown and traditional. So ever since starting the business, it's like, whoa, actually batik exists in many colors and many patterns. So it's been a really exciting journey exploring the multifaceted ways of batik and how it can be interpreted.
15: Your mother is from Indonesia, isn't that right?
16: Yes, my mother is from Indonesia.
15: That's right. She's proudly Indonesia, and now she can call Singapore home as well. But let's learn how your mama batik was born, Desleen. It's been almost 10 years since your mother, Wenny, she called you while she was vacationing in Indonesia.
16: Yes.
15: Can you tell us more and what types of batik designs she was calling you about?
16: So back then, it was at the end of 2017, I just left my full-time job and I was like a typical millennial, you know, like playing around, doing like part-time jobs. And then I got into an accident and I needed immediate ankle surgery. So it was during the recovery period where I was stuck at home and immobile. So as a very active person, it's really like I cannot stand being at home all the time. So at a point in time, my mom, she's on a holiday to Yogyakarta where there's a lot of batik everywhere. Yeah. So one morning she just called me like a check-in. Like she was like, "Hi Des, how are you? How's your leg? I saw a lot of batik here. Do you want to sell batik in Singapore?" And I'm like, "Oh, okay lor." Because at the back of my mind, it's like, it's something for me to kill my time with, to do. So during my recovery period, I was thinking about the brand name, the logo design, how do I set up the website? How do I set up my ads and all? And to just get this started. So when my mom came back from Yogyakarta, she brought along with her a stack of very colorful and vibrant batik. And I'm like, whoa, oh my God, like I did not expect that. And then because it was nearing the Chinese New Year season, so we did a lot of cheongsam designs. We focused specifically on cheongsam. There's cheongsam jumpsuit, cheongsam dresser, sleeveless, like many types. And then we launched it just in time for Chinese New Year.
15: So and she showed you the fabric.
16: She showed me the fabric.
15: And then you brought it to a seamstress.
16: Yes.
15: Okay.
16: Yeah, so we did up the designs, all the cheongsam designs, and you brought it to a seamstress. And then it was nearing Chinese New Year. We just targeted to launch for Chinese New Year and we made it and people actually purchased it. And then after Chinese New Year, I'm like, okay, since I just left my job, why not see how far this journey could take me? And we start to make everyday pieces. And since then, it's the journey I've been on. And I always like to jokingly think that it's the batik life that chose me.
15: Yeah, exactly. It's amazing how fate intertwines, yeah? So how does your mama batik work now? It must be a well-oiled machine as you have several outlets, one store at Raffles City Shopping Centre and one studio at Oxley Business Hub, Oxley Biz Hub. Can you take us through it, Desleen, from sourcing or producing the batik with your partners to designing it, so on and so forth? To start with, you have no formal design experience, isn't that right? So how do you do it?
16: So I do not have any formal design experience, but I've always liked arts and I always think myself as someone who is more creative. So I think a lot of the design process starts from what we want to wear and from listening to our customers. So our very first design intention was really just making pieces that me and my mom wants to wear. Mm. So as we start to like produce more, we realize a lot of people actually relate to our styles. And since we're all living in the same, like, you know, Singapore city lifestyle, it's very much relatable. And since then, our intention has always been to try to make batik relatable to the current lifestyle. We listen a lot to our customers' feedback, what they want to wear. And then from then on, we design pieces that caters to their liking. And yeah, so that's how we basically start with our design process. Mm. On whether we are a well-oiled team, I think it's always a learning journey. There's still a lot of things that we need to improve on.
15: Mm. Yeah. But what also struck me is that you also have the more curvy woman in mind.
16: Yes.
15: When you put out your outfits and your designs, yeah?
16: Yes. So our size range actually has extended. It used to be until like XL, UK 14. And then since then, we have been like producing larger sizes or even smaller sizes, a wider size range to be more inclusive to women of all body types and from different walks of life.
15: Yeah, yeah, I think that's a very good idea. As inclusive as you can possibly be. Tell us about the batik you normally choose from Indonesia. Is it hand-drawn? Is it block-printed? Is it screen-printed? Is it mass-printed also?
16: So they're all handmade. So mainly batik tap, which is hand stamp, and the screen hand screened, and also batik tulis. So we don't have any digitally printed batik. So all these processes are really time consuming, and it always takes a lot of patience. So to be honest, I didn't start off as someone who loves batik. Instead, it was going through this journey that it grew onto me, especially after visiting the crafters like in person to watch them draw and stamp on the batik. And then it makes you feel like, wow, this is really a traditional craft that takes so much heart and effort. And we really want to try our best to preserve it.
15: Okay, so how often do you visit the batik producers? And I'm also assuming that sometimes you work with them for certain design styles, yeah?
16: Yes. So prior to COVID, we used to travel every month.
15: Oh, really?
16: But ever since there's COVID and since the circuit breaker COVID period where we couldn't travel, so we start to get used to, you know, WhatsApp, communication. And through that, it really forces me to brush up my bahasa, like language. So ever since then, we only travel, I think, like once or twice a year, a couple of times. Yes, and we do work with them to create our own designs as well. So some of the designs are our exclusive designs. Some of them could be the copper stamps that they already have, but we custom it to the colors that we want. Yes.
15: Yeah, there used to be a batik exhibition at the Peranakan Museum, and they told us all about batik. It was so helpful to me as a journalist and getting to know batik better. And they showed us what the copper stamps look like. So now that you're talking about copper stamps, thanks to the Peranakan Museum, I understand you better. And batik tulis means?
16: Hand-drawn batik.
15: Okay.
16: Yes.
15: Now, you said in a previous interview that you and your mother are running this business from scratch. And this means you had to go through all the usual startup hurdles. And like you said, Desleen, it's not over yet. It's still
16: a learning journey,
15: a work in progress. You have to go through business mistakes, even arguments with your mom. Can you tell us about them? Which ones were the most difficult, but your greatest teacher? Give us some examples.
16: I feel like some of the funny arguments that I will always remember is when we were setting up our first shop at Jalan Pelikat. So my mom bought a lot of like the velvet hangers because it's, you know, like my mom just bought hangers. But then I find it ugly. So when she traveled, I actually sold all the hangers away.
15: Wow.
16: And then when she came back and we were setting up the shop, she's like, "Hey, we ran out of hangers. Can you take out the ones that I bought?" I was like, "Oh, I sold them all away to get a nice wooden one." So I think throughout the journey of the business, we have a lot of this kind of mother and daughter argument and tension over things that are not exactly business related. It's just the natural dynamics of a mom and a daughter, the friction and the conversations that you have. But if you were to say about an important lesson that I've learned, I would say it's also through my parents, because they traveled with me to Indonesia to source for fabric like right from the start.
15: Yeah.
16: So looking at how they treat the people and how they talk to them with so much graciousness and kindness, it just makes me feel like doing business, as much as there's the business sense of things, there's also that human side of thing that you need to balance. So, for example, I could have a sample that is done really well, but when the whole production comes, it's not up to standard at all. The Mandarin collar could be like one side is like higher than the other. It's like totally not balanced. And I was so angry about it, and I wanted them to like give me a refund or some sort of monetary compensation. But from my parents' point of view, they are like, okay, we have seen how they work and we know that they are not living in a condition that is as good as ours. Why do we want them to like, you know, force a refund? If we can still sell it at a lower price, why don't we do that? Don't like push, you know, people to like a corner. So I feel like this is just one of the examples where I truly learned from my parents about the graciousness and kindness and the humanity in doing business.
15: Yes, indeed. Because if we look at your website, there is a feature there called Imperfect.
16: Yes.
15: The Imperfect Collection. And you talk about it on TikTok as well.
16: Correct.
15: Yeah.
16: So this Imperfect Collection, so as much as it frustrates me, But I also know, yes, I understand like how to show like gracious and kindness and to work around it. And by saying that, it doesn't mean that I'm allowing them to, you know, always make this kind of mistakes and not checking through all the time. I will just want to give them a second chance. I can still take this to sell. And if the second time round, third time round, you are still doing the same, then I'll just be like, so sorry, I couldn't work with you anymore to uphold my business integrity.
15: Okay, yeah. But do it all in a respectful way, yes, yet firm as well.
16: Yes.
15: Can you describe to us your first set of designs that sold well? You mentioned the Cheongsams, yeah? This was in 2018. Which ones are still the best sellers today? Is it the Mingchu Cheongsam? Cheongsam, is that one of them?
16: Yes, that is okay. One of them. That is the halter neck Cheongsam with a pleat waist detail. So that was really popular. But that wasn't like the first Cheongsam that we had. It was one of the first. It started because customers were asking for something very cut in to show their shoulders. So this was our very first like cut in halter neck Cheongsam. And it still sells very well to date. And right now we have also done a little evolution of the Cheongsam. There's even embellished capes that could go along with it.
15: Oh.
16: For customers who are looking for outfits for events, for their wedding. So it's not just a Cheongsam you're getting, you can get on an extra cape to cheng up your look.
15: Just in case it gets a little cold, a bit chilly as well.
16: Yes.
15: They can use these capes, add some warmth to your chilly shoulders. What else you've designed recently has been popular with your customers? Because I see you wearing bucket hats. Can we get those from you? Or is it just, you can? Okay,
16: yes,
15: very good.
16: Yes, we actually do make bucket hats. So actually all of our accessories are made from our fabric offcuts.
15: Yeah.
16: So the bucket hats included. So it's made reversible. It's just something more fun that targets the younger audience perhaps. And you want to show batik in a more refreshing way. Like it can exist in terms of accessories for people who feel like I'm not as comfortable in wearing so many prints on my body right now. Like I'm still like learning to appreciate wearing batik. Why not just start off with a little accessories like a bucket hat?
15: And it's reversible as well.
16: Yes.
15: So that they can choose. Hey, Deslyn, you've brought to the studio, the CNA 938 studio, some Yo Mama batik designs. You'd like to show me? What did you bring today?
16: I brought a couple of pieces. Yeah. One of it is our maxi Cheongsam dress with a bareback design.
15: So pretty.
16: And it's in a very nice shade of red. It's very perfect for weddings, for events, for the festive season.
15: Yeah.
16: So this is one of the pieces that I showed, that I brought here. But I wanted to show something different and contrasting as well, because a lot of people are still looking at batik as event wear. So here I have with me like a little toga top.
15: Oh,
16: that
15: so
16: you
15: pretty.
16: Can even wear on like casual days with jeans, with shorts, to show that batik is not something that is just for formal occasions and events.
15: People still think that way,
16: I think people still think that way.
15: Okay.
16: Yeah, so even though we've been around for 8 years, it's something that we have been trying our best to, you know, like show them different ways of wearing batik.
15: Yeah.
16: And the third piece that I brought is our men's shirt, our Mandarin collared men's shirt.
15: Wow.
16: Yeah. So Mandarin collar style has been our signature since our launch in 2018. Mm. And I think with the opening of our Raffles City store and as we receive more tourists and customers, they are pleasantly surprised that a Mandarin collared shirt. I think it speaks a lot about our cross-cultural in Singapore. Yes.
15: They look very smart on the guy.
16: Yes.
15: You know, nice Mandarin colored. When they fasten it, can it be fastened?
16: Yes, it can be fastened
15: the Mandarin
16: all the way.
15: Collared, very that nice. Helps. I think it will go very, very well. Oh, those are very, very nice patterns as well, yeah?
16: Yes.
15: And
16: it's a mixture of hand-stamped and hand-drawn.
15: Okay, hand-stamped and hand-drawn.
16: Yes.
15: That's right. And then the top that you're wearing right now, it's a Mandarin collared.
16: It's a little blouse. Mandarin collar, like a bat wing blouse. So this is our horse print for the Year of the Fire horse.
15: Yes.
16: We made our own horse batik. So this is just something more flowy and easy to wear. So we chose a white background.
15: Bat wing.
16: Yes.
15: Oh,
16: so it's very cozy. Because I look at how you're dressed so comfortably and cozy here. So yeah. I just want to like match up.
15: Yeah. Everyone, for context, I'm wearing an Adidas shirt. And exclusive Oasis edition Adidas shirt to begin with. This is very nice, you know. I like the bat wing, and it's going to go so well with baggy skirt, jeans.
16: Yeah, with jeans. I'm actually wearing like a white leg jeans right now. Yeah. So pairing with it.
15: And you make those too. You make a wide leg batik pants as well, trousers as well. Well, I've been tapping on the creative mind of fashion label founder Deslyn Yeo. 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I'm Melanie Olivero for CNA 938.
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5: 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This in turn hurt the health of the coral reef.
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11: Iran's escalation in the Gulf, Ukraine's drone campaign in the Sea of Azov, and India's strategic partnership with New Zealand are in the spotlight in our Global Watch today. What shapes today's young people? A new $150 million study will follow 5,000 adolescents over the next 5 years. So what are researchers hoping to discover that we don't already know? Stay with us. This is Singapore Today on CNA 938. First, the news. Good evening, I'm Felicia Na. The eligibility age for community care apartments or CCAs will be lowered from 65 to 55. The Ministry of Health, Ministry of National Development and Housing and Development Board announced this today. They said the move will take effect from the October 2026 build-to-order sales exercise. They added that the monthly basic service package fees will also be lowered by between 18% and 75%. HDB, MOH and MND said seniors who wish to right-size their homes can consider both two-room flexi flats on short lease and now CCAs when they turn 55 years. The concept was introduced in 2021, integrating senior-friendly housing with care services and offering a housing option for seniors who wish to age independently within the community. HDB has launched 5 CCA projects so far. in Bukit Batok, Queenstown, Bedok, Geylang and Sengkang. The sixth CCA project will be launched in Toa Payoh in October. The Agency for Science, Technology and Research, or ASTAR, is launching a $150 million study into adolescent health and development. The five-year project will track about 5,000 young people aged 10 to 24 in partnership with the Ministry of Education and other organizations. The study will examine physical health, brain development, sleep, nutrition, exercise, and digital media use. Researchers say most existing studies are based on Western populations, making them less relevant to Asian societies. They add that gaps remain in understanding adolescent development, especially how early life and social changes shape outcome. ASTAR says the findings will help shape preventive health strategies, guide public policies, and support evidence-based programs tailored to Singapore's youth. A new $520 million distribution centre will help strengthen Singapore's grocery supply chain. The Sheng Siong facility is set to be completed in 2029. The supermarket chain says the highly automated facility will allow it to stock more goods and quickly replenish stores. The firm has 90 stores island-wide and has plans to expand its network. Its existing centre was originally designed to support just 50. The new Sungai Kadut facility will be 2.5 times larger, with enough capacity to support over 120 stores. Speaking at the groundbreaking ceremony, Deputy Prime Minister Gan Kim Yong says such investments keep Singapore resilient. This is especially important as the country remains exposed to global food price volatility and supply disruptions.
14: Large players like Sheng Siong have the responsibility and ability to uplift the ecosystem and around them through long-term partnership. To the suppliers here, I encourage you to also pursue productivity enhancements for your own operations. The government will do our part, supporting product innovation, supply chain resilience, and enterprise transformation.
11: The 7-story facility will use robotics and automated systems to efficiently store, sort and move goods. Storage capacity will be increased to over 70,000 pallets. This gives more room to plan and manage inventory. Warehouse staff will also be retrained for higher value roles. These include operating the new warehouse systems and carrying out technical maintenance. A French teenager charged over the iJuice straw incident has had his guilty plea delayed after prosecutors sought more time to check if his student pass could be cancelled upon conviction. Didier Gaspard Owen Maximilian is facing charges of public nuisance and mischief. The 19-year-old filmed himself licking a straw before returning it to an iJuice vending machine at Goldhill Centre. He later posted a video of the act online. The prosecution says the Immigration and Checkpoints Authority's decision could affect sentencing. The teen is in Singapore as a student pass holder and is due to continue his studies in France later this year. The case has been adjourned to the 30th of July. If convicted, he could face fines or jail. Malaysia's former youth and sports minister Syed Saddiq Abdul Rahman remains a free man after the federal court dismissed the prosecution's final appeal on graft charges against him. The ruling brings an end to the Muar Member of Parliament's legal battle after the High Court convicted and sentenced him to 7 years jail in November 2023. He was also sentenced to 2 strokes of the cane and a 10 million ringgit fine. The charges were related to criminal breach of trust, misappropriation of property and money laundering linked to funds from Armada, the youth wing of his former party Bersatu. Speaking after the ruling, the 33-year-old said his 6-year legal battle had strengthened his faith in Malaysia's judiciary. Hours later, Syed Siddiq returned to Parliament saying he was looking forward to fulfilling his responsibilities as a Member of Parliament. At least 27 people have died after a fire ripped through a bar in Thailand's capital. Another 63 people were injured, 22 of them in critical condition. The blaze broke out shortly before midnight in northern Bangkok's Chatuchak district. Firefighters took about 30 minutes to bring the flames under control. Prime Minister Anutin Chanvirakun says musicians at the venue told investigators that they saw smoke coming from an electrical cutout near the stage before the lights went out. Authorities are investigating whether a rear exit was locked. CNA's Jack Board has more.
1: From the early indications and from witnesses inside the venue at the time, it does seem like there was a problem with the circuit breaker close to the stage where musicians were performing. After that, smoke emerged. Something occurred to, there was a blackout throughout the venue and an explosion then ripped through. So there are two central thrusts already from what investigators are looking at. One is the fire safety exits. We already know that a number of the bodies of those people who were killed inside were near the rear exit of this building, suggesting that they were led there and were unable to escape. Police now seeking to find out whether that rear exit door was locked. The second part of the investigation is whether there were unauthorized or illegal renovations that had occurred inside this building, an extension possibly to the performance stage inside, and that may have also obstructed people who were trying to get out as this fire really quickly swept through the building.
11: Iranian retaliation is underway in the Middle East. State media has reported missiles being fired at U.S. military bases in the region, targeting Bahrain, Jordan and Kuwait. This is in response to a fresh wave of U.S. strikes on Iran, the fourth in a week. CNA's Po Kong Ing explains what's behind the latest attacks.
3: Tensions escalating over the key oil waterway, Strait of Hormuz. U.S. attacks said to have killed at least one person targeting southern Iran, including Keshem Island and the military hub in Bandar Abbas. The U.S. Central Command says it hit dozens of targets to degrade Tehran's ability to attack international shipping. Hostilities erupted over the weekend after a container ship was struck. Iran said it had fired a warning shot at the vessel, accusing it of traveling on an unapproved route. It also hit U.S. targets in Bahrain, Qatar, the UAE, Oman, and Jordan. The U.S. insists the Strait of Hormuz is open to all vessels and that Iran does not control it. Iran's authority for the strait has announced the closure of the waterway, blaming what it said were illegal movements by the U.S. military. U.S. President Donald Trump told CNN that as far as America was concerned, the Strait of Hormuz remains open. He also claimed there was a deal on Saturday with Iran where it was, quote, giving up everything. But this was disrupted by Tehran striking a ship. Iran, however, says the talks were focused on managing the Strait of Hormuz and that U.S. pressure on Oman prevented a result from being reached.
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6: By the way, this week will be the last episode of the World Cup Watch, and you know why, because we're going to crown our winner very, very, very soon. Hope you've enjoyed this special series by TalkBack. Final episode happening this Friday. Okay, let's talk traffic. There's two breakdowns. One's on the CTE to SLE at Brattle Road exit. The other's on the PIE to Tuas after the TPE. That's all the traffic updates we have on the roads at this time.
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6: Partly cloudy conditions for the rest of the day. Temperature range 26 to 33 degrees Celsius. Looking at the NEA heat map, yep, that's pretty much confirmed for the next, I want to say an hour and a half. Partly cloudy across the entire island is the now cast.
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6: On Mondays, we catch you up with the latest from the world. It is Global Watch right here on Singapore Today. On this edition, in the Middle East, tensions are threatening energy flows through the Strait of Hormuz again after Iran expanded its attacks on Gulf states following US strikes. That and more on today's edition as I welcome back to the show Dr. Rohan Gunaratna, who is Professor of Security Studies at the S. Rajaratnam School of International Studies, NTU. Dr. Gunaratna, talk to us about the fresh resumption here and the new tone that has been taken on with what is happening in the Strait of Hormuz. If it is closed again, what are we seeing in terms of the economic pressures and the economic stranglehold that Iran can inflict upon the rest of the world? How serious could it go this time?
16: Daniel, what we have witnessed in the last 4 days is that the United States has responded kinetically to Iranian strikes on the ships in the Straits of Hormuz that did not follow the Iranian requests, that is to use the Iranian lane and not the Oman lane. There are two routes in the Straits of Hormuz. And of course, after Iran attacked those ships, the US responded by conducting strikes against Iranian military targets, not only just adjacent to the Strait of Hormuz, but also deep inside Iran. Looking at the aviation, the U.S. vessels, the U.S. aircrafts, and the U.S. Ships, the military ships that have now moved to that region, it is very likely that there's going to be more fighting in the coming days. And there is going to be an escalation. Certainly, the Strait of Hormuz will be blocked. Iran itself has now disrupted the flow of vessels. So there's going to be a deep escalation, meaning the oil and other energy prices are going to go up globally, and it's going to affect the entire world.
6: Looking at this diplomatic breakdown, looking at the strikes on dozens of Iranian military targets in that second night of strikes. And of course, as we've seen, oil prices climbing by over 3% as well. What we're seeing now, is this what the US has been holding back? Or is this the final salvo that they can offer?
16: The United States wants three things from Iran. Number one is freedom of navigation in the Strait of Hormuz. This is vital because otherwise there's going to be a global recession and inflation. Second is US and many European countries and other countries want Iran to hand over its enriched uranium because governments believe that Iran should not build a nuclear weapon based on what happened during the Gulf War. Iran attacked 12 countries in the neighborhood. The third is, of course, Iran is having a missile program, and many countries in the Gulf has already suffered from the Iranian missile threat. and it's building a program that is where they will be able to strike Asia and Europe. So these are the American demands. Iranians are unwilling to hand over the enriched uranium. Iran wants to be a continental power. And the Americans are determined to inflict very significant damage on Iran's not only military and military infrastructure, but on its economic infrastructure. So we will see in the next phase of attacks, US may attack Iran's energy and economic infrastructure.
6: Now, speaking about the scope of the attacks, I mean, Iran's latest strikes have also reached Gulf states like Qatar and the UAE. What kind of impact is this going to have on US allies who are now coming under fire?
16: You are absolutely correct. Not only UAE and Qatar, but also Bahrain and Kuwait has been hit. Of course, this time the defenses of the Gulf countries have been much better because they have built a 6-7 tier defense systems with American, British and other continental European military assistance. But those countries in the Gulf that really prospered now has huge difficulties because the investors are pulling out, the very rich people are leaving the Gulf. And of course, tourism has declined appreciably. So it is also very likely that those Gulf countries will work with the United States in condemning Iran, as Saudi Arabia did yesterday, condemning and criticizing Iran for its unilateral activities of disrupting the freedom of navigation, and also mounting these to refer to what Saudi Arabia said. Saudi Arabia called it sinful attacks.
0: In one day, all of their anti-aircraft things are gone. That doesn't mean they're not going to get a plane at some point, but all of it's gone. Everything's gone. Their leaders are gone. They had leaders, they're gone. And they had another set of leaders, they're gone. Now they have another set of leaders, they may be gone. Who knows? And you know what? I may be gone too, because I'm their number one target. It's out all over the place. I'm their number one because they're scum. That's the way they act. And that's the way they've done it for 47 years.
6: President Trump speaking at last week's NATO summit before this current wave of strikes. How much is that perspective influencing what we're seeing here? Has this, going back to my first question, the tone of these current waves of strikes, has it changed?
16: It has not. It will only deepen and expand. President Trump received intelligence from the Israelis that he's going to be targeted. That's why he switched the planes at the last moment. But Trump has been a target of Iran for a long time. In fact, there was a terrorist leader called Farhad Shikiri that attempted to assassinate Trump, and the investigation showed that Iran's Islamic Revolutionary Guard Corps was behind that operation. So Trump is the most targeted leader by the Iranians, and Trump knows this, and that is why they mounted the operation that killed Ayatollah Khamenei. And it is very likely that the other IRGC and other political religious leaders that have now replaced the last leaders will also be eliminated in the next war.
6: You're listening to Global Watch here on Singapore Today. I'm speaking to Dr. Rohan Gunaratna, Professor of Security Studies at S. Rajaratnam School of International Studies, NTU, on Global Watch on Singapore Today. Dr. Gunaratna, Ukrainian drone strikes have forced Russia to suspend the shipping in the Sea of Azov. Ukraine is shifting towards this model of a sustained economic warfare strategy against Russia, perhaps borrowing some lessons from what they've seen with Iran and the Strait of Hormuz. What do we need to take note about this current change of tact?
16: What we are witnessing is hybrid or irregular warfare, where both the governments are using not only conventional warfare, but They have integrated it with unconventional warfare. And there's a very strong psychological dimension, what you call cognitive warfare. So we are witnessing in the European theater, Russia stepping up its operations, Ukraine stepping up its operations, and the threat of attacks by the Russians have expanded. The Ukrainian also have struck deep into Russia. Although there are talks of diplomacy, there are talks of meetings to have negotiations, we have only witnessed an escalation.
6: How deeply could these attacks hurt Russia? Will they disrupt oil, grain, steel, and military logistics through this key maritime route successfully?
16: Ukraine is supported by the Americans and by the Europeans. And because of that assistance, they are able to inflict very significant damage on Russia, which is a very big and a very powerful country. It's a superpower. But at the same time, the Russian

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1: Prime Minister Yulia, after only a year in an office, didn't specify a little bit about that. But the idea of the internals and the internal stabilities of what's happening within the Ukrainian leadership at this time as well, is there something we need to pay attention to and red flag that we need to look out for?
2: Certainly, it is very important to look at the internal political dynamics. But at the same time, he's dealing with Trump. And President Trump is a different type of leader. So I think that he is putting a lot of pressure on Ukraine to compromise on its position. And that itself may work because Russia's fight is not only with Ukraine. Russia's fight is with Europe, with NATO. There's a heavy NATO buildup on the European-Russian border, and that is why the Russians responded with so much of force. So I think that the domestic political environment in Ukraine, as well as what is happening in Europe, especially the border countries of Russia, needs to be considered very seriously. Otherwise, the threat will expand beyond Ukraine to other parts of Europe.
1: At the end of last week, we saw the agreements come together for New Zealand and India, striking a milestone strategic partnership encompassing defence and security. Dr. Rohan Gunaratne joins me, Professor of Security Studies at the S. Rajaratnam School of International Studies, NTU. Dr. Gunaratne, why are India and New Zealand moving closer now, in your opinion?
2: We have witnessed something remarkable. That is, by 2030, the New Zealand-India bilateral trade is going to double to $7 billion, New Zealand dollars. But why is this happening? It is because India had huge challenges with dealing with President Trump and the United States. Now India is expanding its relations with Europe, with Canada, and also with Australia and New Zealand. And what we are witnessing is India is compensating for the difficulties it is having with the United States by expanding with what you call the Western core. Other countries except the United States. So I believe that this partnership will grow, and India and New Zealand, Australia, Canada, UK, European countries, continental European countries will grow in the coming months and coming years.
1: And looking at some of the specifics of this partnership, this covers defence, trade, diplomacy, culture, sport and science. Why these specific areas? And do you have any expectations of some better people-to-people links as well?
2: You are very correct. And if I may, New Zealand is a very small country, but in terms of its capabilities, it is a very strong country. For example, the Signals Intelligence Agency of New Zealand, GCSB, has very wide coverage, and it's using very advanced technology like GCHQ in Britain. So this partnership is not only just military, but also security and intelligence. And I think it's going to strengthen India. It will also enable India to work more closely with the other Western countries, because historically, Indian military relationship has been with Russia. So about 70% of Indian military is Russian-equipped, Russian weaponry. So I think India will shift more closer away from Russia to the Western core in the coming years.

0: Yes.
1: This has been Global Watch on Singapore Today. My guest, Dr. Rohan Gunaratna, Professor of Security Studies at the S. Rajaratnam School of International Studies, NTU. Thank you for joining me on this edition.
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1: Time for your latest news. Good evening, everybody. The eligibility age for community care apartments, or CCAs, will be lowered from 65 to 55. The Ministry of Health, Ministry of National Development and Housing and Development Board announced this today. They said the move will take effect from October 2026's build-to-order sales exercise. They added the monthly basic service package fees will also be lowered by between 18% and 75%. Now, HDB, MOH and MND said seniors who wish to right-size their homes can consider both two-room flexi flats on short lease and now CCAs when they turn 55 years. The concept was introduced in 2021, integrating senior-friendly housing with care services and offering a housing option for seniors who wish to age independently within the community. Well, HDB has launched 5 CCA projects so far in Bukit Batok, Queenstown, Bedok, Geylang and Sengkang. The 6th CCA project will be launched October in Toa Payoh. In home news, Fair Price has rolled out a unit pricing initiative across all its stores. This follows an 8-week trial launched last September involving groceries such as rice, meat, eggs, and fruit and vegetables. Now, during the trial, customers were able to see the cost per unit of measure, such as per kilogram or per liter. This made it easier to compare value across different product sizes and brands. Fair Price told CNA it's also working to expand unit pricing from the initial 27 categories to 40 categories, which will be rolled out to all of its stores and online. New additions would include household staples such as flour, bread, milk, diapers, sauces, and shower products. The Kallang Group has launched a new mobile app that gives members access to rewards, promotions, event information, and exclusive content. It's called the Kallang app, and it allows users to book facilities, search for available events and activities, and explore the mall directory. The app includes a free loyalty program called the Kallang Kaki, which offers members event invitations, discounts, and activities that unlock additional rewards. Users can also get the chance to win the Kallang Pass through the program, which gives one winner a pair of passes providing year-long access to every event at the National Stadium and Singapore Indoor Stadium, including sold-out concerts and sporting events. Well, several local governments in northern China have issued emergency alerts as residuals of Bavi are pushing inland. It's the strongest storm to hit China so far this year and forced the evacuation of some 2.8 million people across the country. CNA's Po Kok Ing has details.
5: The weather system has weakened since making landfall as a typhoon over the weekend. Heavy rain in Shenyang has disrupted public transport services. Classes and outdoor work have been suspended for the day, while more than 90 tourist attractions have been closed. Thousands of government staff have been deployed for rescue and flood relief efforts. Some 24,000 residents have been relocated since Saturday. About 61,000 people from neighboring Anhui province also forced to evacuate in preparation for Bavi's arrival. And in nearby Hebei province, torrential downpours have inundated roads in about 9 villages in the Chengde area, leaving villages there isolated. Bavi is forecast to turn northeast before entering the Yellow Sea tomorrow.
1: It's your latest news on Singapore Today here on CNA 938. I'm Daniel Martin. Headlines anytime on CNA 938 and at CNA.asia. With the escalation of hostilities and bombings and strikes in the Middle East and the impact on US Brent crude as well, how have Asian markets fared today? That's something I'll be developing more as I speak to Thilan Wickremasinghe just ahead from Maybank Securities Singapore. But before that, we're going to touch base in terms of our latest market figures and numbers. Singapore's STI is in negative territory, falling 0.03% to 5,468 points. Among the three major local banks, DBS has risen 0.3% to $70.67, while OCBC is up 0.22% to $27.50. Now, UOB has fallen by 0.8% to $44 flat. And in other stocks, Q&M Dental has dropped 1.8% to $0.545. Propnex, it is over 1% lower, trading now at $1.80. For the latest on the markets and the economies across Asia on Singapore Today, Thilan Wickremasinghe joins me, Head of Research, Maybank Securities Singapore. Thilan, let's talk about the Asian markets performances today because of that intense fighting escalation in the Gulf, multiple strikes by the US on Iranian sources. At the same time, Iran striking elsewhere into the Gulf region, affecting the UAE, Qatar, and more US allies. The impact on US Brent crude is something I want to talk about in a moment. But first, the strait might be closed again. What's this done to Asian markets today?
0: Yeah, it's open again, close again. We don't know where it is, but we saw a significant risk off sentiment, especially in North Asia, from the renewed inflation fears. Korea's KOSPI is down about 9% on concerns, also on the AI growth pathway. Japan's Nikkei 225 was also down about 2%. Further to the south, though, in Southeast Asia, Jakarta did see a strong rebound, up about 2%, and the KLCI was also about half a percentage point higher. STI marginally down. I'm seeing about 0.11% right now.
1: At the same time, there's investors narrowing odds of some kind of interest rate hikes from the Fed Reserve. Whilst this is happening, and it's just one day before Chair Kevin Warsh faces Congress for the first time in his new role, what's the impact of all this been cumulatively on the US dollar?
0: I think the US dollar has strengthened as Middle East tensions have escalated. The dollar index has moved to about 101, with the greenback gaining against most major and Asian currencies. As a market sought some safety, but this is more than just a safe haven trade. The renewed threat to the Straits has pushed oil prices higher, raising concerns of another energy shock, which may increase US inflation. This has caused markets to price in a more hawkish Fed. Probably the probability of a September rate increase has moved to about 50%, while expectations are building that the Fed could raise rates more than once before the year end. And also, I think all eyes now on Kevin Warsh, first monetary policy testimony before Congress coming up. Markets will be listening for whether he treats this oil shock as temporary or as an inflation signal that justifies a higher rate increase.
1: Let's turn now to many of the Asian markets and see what the impact has been on this first trading day of the week, Monday, July 13th. Zooming in on SK Hynix, where all eyes were on SK Hynix at the end of the last week, the largest foreign listing in the US market. And our version, it was going to outdo SpaceX. That was the idea, just in terms of chatter, at least. And it was saving Asian stocks and giving it a bright spot, really, for the most of last week. Now we see its shares have dipped over 10% in early sole trade today. What is this? Is this more about taking profits or is this a reaction to what we're seeing in the Gulf?
0: I think it's a mix of both. I mean, I think, you know, SK Hynix was down at 15% at one point. Samsung Electronics also suffered double digit declines, pulling the KOSPI down roughly 8 to 9%. And we also saw a temporary trading halt as well. I think it's a bit of a confidence reset rather than a full collapse of the AI story. SK Hynix has doubled this year. So the successful US debut created a natural opportunity for investors to lock in some profits. The concern is that South Korea's market has become very polarized and heavily dependent on a small number of semiconductor leaders. When SK Hynix and Samsung fall together, the entire index can look pretty weak. There's also questions around valuations and the gap between SK Hynix's US and Korean shares. The American listed stocks were trading at a sizable premium, which may have encouraged investors to sell the cheaper, more liquid Seoul listed shares and rebalance exposure. So I think near-term trading, a little bit of a confidence hit, and the volatility is likely to remain. But I think the longer-term test will be earnings delivery, particularly whether the AI memory demand can translate into the higher HBM shipments and also better margins and cash flows.
1: Next to Japan, no immediate plans to change target asset allocations of its state pension funds, but it might work within existing allowable ranges to actually direct more investment to those domestic assets. What has that plan or the news of that plan actually done to stir up sentiment in Japanese markets?
0: I think the initial reaction was positive for Japanese assets. The yen strengthened and government bonds rallied as markets anticipated that even a modest shift by the country's enormous pension funds could bring some meaningful capital onshore. The clarification that there will be no formal overhaul has cooled excitement a little bit, but it's not removed the supportive signal. The largest state pension fund manages around close to 300 trillion yen. So moving within its existing allocation bands can still generate sizable demand for domestic bonds and equities. For equities, this reinforces the broader view that Japan wants more domestic savings invested at home that could provide a stronger structural buyer for the market and also support companies already benefiting from corporate governance reforms and improving shareholder returns. I think today's broader equities weakness is being driven more by rising oil prices and Middle East tensions than any disappointment in terms of the pension story. So I think something to watch out for, and I think incrementally it is positive.
1: Let's talk China next, where exports have been forecast to have grown slightly slower, but still at a, some say still solid pace for June, rising 18.2% year-on-year in dollar terms. It's cooled from 19.4% though the previous month. Do you think we're going to see any kind of rebound in the months ahead, or is this slower pace actually likely to continue?
0: Well, I mean, China's exports have been growing faster with each month. The thing is, imports have jumped even more though. So in May, exports surged about 19.4%, while imports jumped 27%. Over the first 5 months this year, exports were up 17%, but they were outdone by imports, which rose about 24%. In June and beyond, the rising AI tide should lift all Asian boats. Imports and exports of electronic components should continue to post double-digit growth as China is part of the Asian supply chain that includes South Korea, Taiwan, and Singapore. For China, we see another tailwind. Thawing relations with the US has actually led to a surge in goods shipments to America. That's actually up double digits in the last 2 months. Imports will also continue to outperform as Chinese hyperscalers go on their own building spree.
1: Back home, Singapore shares closing relatively unchanged, 5,470 points. Where would you say the winners, losers, and most traded stock for the day are?
0: I think the STI losers outweighed the gainers, 17 stocks down, about 12 up. UOL was one of the biggest losers, down about 4.2%. And other property-related stocks also saw a hit. CityTev down about 2.4%. Capitaland Investments down about 1.5% as well. I think some of these expectations of higher rates continuing weighing on those stocks. Offshore marine names also saw some weakness, with Seatrium losing about 2.5% and Yantzi Jiang Shipbuilding down about 1.4%. Again, I think the uncertainty around the Middle East impacting some of those stocks as well. And finally, I think Keppel DC REIT was actually one of the gainers today, up about 0.9%, likely from general AI and data center tailwinds coming through.
1: Dylan Wickremasinghe, thank you so much. Head of Research, Maybank Securities Singapore, joining me as we've looked across our Asian markets and economies right here on Singapore Today. Heading out to the roads of Singapore to your latest traffic. I am getting reports of an accident on the PIE to Changi off Toh Guan Road that is causing congestion till Bukit Batok Road, avoid lane 1. Accident, TPE to SLE after Tampines Avenue 10, avoid lane 1. Breakdown, PIE to Tuas after Eng Neo. Accident, heavy traffic on or in the KPE tunnel towards TPE between the PIE and ECP. Heavy on the CTE to AYE at PIE Changi exit, and heavy on the BKE to Woodlands at the SLE exit. I'm Daniel Martin, and weeknights, I show you Singapore Today. You've been in the office all day long, and when you step out, Singapore and the world around you has changed. That's where you tune in from 5 p.m. for Singapore Today Top Stories.
6: 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So really individuals in your organization using AI, exposing your data in your organization to regulatory security or privacy risks without anyone knowing it. And then the second one, when you do have it in place, really over-reliance on automated decision-making. So really the human factor. If you try to save money by eliminating the human factor, you're not going to be able to achieve the results that you would want to achieve.
1: Singapore Today with me, Daniel Martin. 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
1: What do you need to know about youth mental health lifestyles, digital habits, and more? Are you in, like, just absolutely unsure about what the youth are thinking, what your children are thinking, what your students are thinking, how they're processing all of this? What would help is perhaps more information on that in terms of the world, the generation, the reality that they are experiencing, and the interaction between lifestyle, digital habits, and youth mental health. The Agency for Science, Technology, and Research, or ASTAR, has launched this five-year, 150 million Singapore dollar study that'll follow about 5,000 young people aged 10 to 24 to examine how their brains, bodies, and lifestyles develop. They're going to be looking at everything from physical health, cognitive development, sleep, nutrition, physical activity, looking to digital habits, and more. Why? They want to build a very Singapore-specific, evidence-based set of data that could help shape future policies, programs, and support for young people. I want to learn more about this approach, this long-term study, and find out the implications of that. Joining me is Professor Johan Eriksson, who is Executive Director of the ASTAR Institute for Human Development and Potential. Professor Eriksson, welcome to the show. Hello.
7: Thank you. Hello.
1: This talk about youth mental health, we've seen many different agencies try and press the lever on this, from agencies directly involved with health issues to agencies directly involved with the idea of youth aspects as well. Why does it seem to be this one area which is new and a little bit unknown? Do we not have enough information, not enough data? Why are so many people trying to put their finger on it, is I guess what I'm asking.
7: I would say that you are absolutely right. We don't have enough data yet. Most people are focusing on certain aspects of youth health, either mental health, either sleep or lifestyle. What we are trying to do in this new study in the Integrative Adolescent Research Program, we are really trying to get a holistic view about the well-being of the young people today. Another challenge or another problem is that many studies have been done a long time ago, for example, before the pandemic, and the world has certainly changed in many, many ways after the pandemic. And last but not least, most previous studies have been done in Western populations. So this means that we can't really, really extrapolate the findings to an Asian or Singaporean setting. So we really need to do this today.
1: Let me pull on the thread of that last point that you made a little bit more. Why is it so important to build this very Singapore-specific base of evidence? I thought the whole nature of research, when done according to, you know, proper methodologies, would mean evidence that can be replicated, translatable, applied to the wide-scale groups of individuals. But what we're describing, I think, about the Singapore experience sounds more qualitative rather than quantitative in nature.
7: Yes and no. I mean, usually research findings can be seen as general, applicable to the wider world. But when we're studying overall health and well-being, we need to take certain social and cultural factors into account. So, for example, a young person living in Singapore is certainly living a completely different life from a young person in the US. The whole family structure here is different. The role of, for example, grandparents is different. People's challenges when it comes to schools might differ, and also when it comes to diet and lifestyle. So the culture is certainly a major, major factor that we're also focusing upon. So to just take findings from a Western country and apply them to Singapore would probably not be very, very successful.
1: In the lead up to the kickoff for this study, for these group of studies as well, the $150 million study that will follow about 5,000 young people aged 10 to 24, looking at how their brains, their bodies and lifestyles develop. There was a literature review. There was a look at what other research has been done as well within the Singapore context. What surprised you and your researchers the most when you looked at existing evidence on Singapore youth lifestyle mental health?
7: I think one important factor that we are taking into account is that we are taking what we call a longitudinal aspect. In other words, in many of the studies included in this program, we have been following the children and the adolescents for many, many, many years. Most previous studies have been cross-sectional. So if we just focus on one time point in life, we are taking a snapshot of the individual, but we don't really know why a person at the age of 14 is feeling ill or well. In order to really understand it, we need to understand what he or she has been going through for many, many years before that. And this is something that we are going to take into account, and that's rather unique for this program.
1: These elements are so intertwined though, Professor, like this idea of looking at digital lifestyle and your lifestyle as well as your mental health. This, unlike any other generation, the current generation, definitely Gen Alpha, it's something where it's absolutely integrated and synonymous. We have seen attempts at pressing on other levers in different parts of society. We focused a lot, for example, on what Australia and other economies are doing by trying to restrict signing up for social media platforms. We have seen Singapore Academy of Pediatricians look at screen time and whether or not 0 to 1 should have X number of hours versus 1 to 4 should have Y number of hours. Have we been too focused on trying to pick out individual items rather than looking at it holistically, like we're going to try and attempt to do in this longitudinal approach?
7: Maybe we have been focusing too much on individual subjects, but that's also what research is all about. It's really, really difficult. And you mentioned some $150 million. It's expensive to try to take a holistic focus. But in order to understand this more fully, I think this is really what we need to do. And at the moment, we are just starting the study, and 5 years from now, we will probably have a completely different picture of what is going on in the Singaporean young people of today.
1: Yeah, let's talk about the end of the 5 years. Let's crystal ball gaze a little bit. What is the idea here with that research, with that information? How would we know it is practicable? Is it when we can make sure that we can actually take concrete steps with that information, with that utility? And how do we make sure that we're able to reach that endpoint? Do we have to make sure that we ask the right questions right from the beginning, right now?
7: I would say that we have to make sure that we ask the right questions, but we are certainly not starting from scratch. Many of the cohorts that are included in this program are ongoing cohorts. In fact, all the cohorts are already running. So one example is the Gusto cohort and the SG Lee's cohort. And from both these cohorts, we have been able to come up with the policy briefs, able to come up with findings that have really influenced public policy here in Singapore. So I believe, based on the track record the researchers have, we will be able to come up with advice to the ministers and the policy makers. We will also be able to propose various kind of interventions where we can test our study findings. So I would like to stress that we are not only going to produce a huge number of high impact scientific papers. We are really trying to take it forward, translate the findings to interventions in the community and, when feasible, into policies.
1: I must say, though, I mean, just from the perspective of my listener, it's very interesting to hear that this study is being launched because, to most of us, the average person, A-star research in our mind has been associated with biomedical sciences or the physical sciences or engineering. This seems very sociological, very social human politics, very geography, very different. We didn't associate this with A-star. Is this a new aspect of the kind of research that's able to come out specifically from your group at the Institute for Human Development and Potential?
7: No, it's not completely new. The previous name for the Institute for Human Development and Potential was SICS, or the Singapore Institute for Clinical Sciences. And through SICS, the studies like Gusto and Espresso, they have been running. But A-star has put much, much more emphasis into social sciences during the past few years. So you're absolutely right that there are more aspects in relation to social sciences today. But in no way, we are not forgetting the importance of biological factors. We are also studying the importance of genes. We are also going to do, for example, MRI scans on the participants. We are going to draw blood and looking at biochemistry and perhaps those factors that you would think is more closely associated with A-star.
1: Interesting. Yes. So let's see. What do you think going forward could be some of the biggest things that we think we know about Singapore's teenagers that could turn out to be wrong? Could there be a biological element to screen addiction? Could there be a psychological component to a lifestyle practice? What could be some of the biggest things that we think we know but could turn out wrong?
7: I'm not sure that we are trying to show that anything is wrong. I mean, quite the opposite. We are trying to add new evidence. And my feeling is that this study is going to add something, for example, when it comes to screen time. Screen time is an extremely complex issue. We are mostly talking about the duration of screen time, while much less focus has been put, for example, on the content. Is the person be on the screen alone, or is this a way to interact with friends? I mean, there are both positive and negative aspects of screen time, and we are going to focus on both at the moment. Further, another aspect that I believe we will focus on a lot is sleep. Sleep is important, both for mental health, but also for physical health, for example, when it comes to overweight and obesity. And I do hope that with this new study, we will learn much more about the importance of sleep, because we know that people in Singapore sleep less than their peers in, for example, the US.
1: I love that interaction there that has to be looked at as well. Fascinating. I look forward to see the different stages of this and what could be unfolding, and of course the pivots that might have to happen as well. Professor, I thank you for your time and good luck with the research to you and your team. We really keenly look forward to the implications of these findings. We need it more than ever, I think. My guest has been Professor Johan Eriksson, Executive Director of the A-Star Institute for Human Development and Potential. And yes, they will be launching this 5-year, 150 million Singapore dollar study, which will follow about 5,000 young people aged 10 to 24, examining how their brains, bodies, and lifestyles develop, looking at everything from lifestyle to digital habits to youth mental health and more. This has been a Singapore Today Top Story. I'm Daniel Martin.
3: Now, the moment you've been waiting for. 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Now, ho!
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9: The world has entered a new energy race, and nations are scrambling to secure the fuel to power it.
10: Uranium is really the crux of nuclear energy.
11: Global demand for uranium is expected to double between now and 2040.
9: As the race for uranium accelerates, countries are seeking new alternatives.
12: The thorium project in China is the very first thorium reactor to enter the experimental stage.
9: Meanwhile, a pursuit to unlock energy from the same reaction that powers the sun, nuclear fusion.
13: Did I just see a fusion reaction take place?
9: And what if nuclear's next fuel source is not even on Earth?
14: The amount of helium-3 in the moon is massive. We are looking at millions of tons.
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9: The Nuclear Option, a returning series, Monday and Tuesday, 9 p.m. on CNA.
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1: This is Talk Back. Up next, and the new Circle Line stations have opened. The circle is finally closed. We've seen train aficionados and enthusiasts ride on the first time that they can through these past three stations, these previously closed three stations. So those are Keppel, Cantonment, and Prince Edward, which are now open. And I will be trying it tonight, actually, for my ride home. It benefits me on my ride home as well. I used to have to go in the other direction if I wanted to, but now I can't. I can just go that direction and see how it goes. So I'll try it tonight on the way home from office. I want to ask you if you got a chance to ride it when it opened over the weekend. And more importantly, the larger question, the circle's closed. How will this yellow line change your journey and make an impact on Singapore public transport? That's what I've got in store for you for today's edition of Talk Back, and I hope you will join in the discussion with your views. For example, that is going to allow you to connect to other lines easier. Are you looking forward to a simple, more direct route, or is it more about the opportunity about interconnectivity and getting you to some of these other stations? Let's talk. By the way, I'll also be featuring Matthew Ng, who's Deputy President at SG Trains. They're a site created and run by train enthusiasts. Did you read the story about those? This dude from, oh, is it Austria, who flew all the way down to Singapore just to try the new, because he's a train aficionado as well. So I love it. Okay, let's see. That's coming your way on Talk Back. But first, the latest news. Good evening. It's your latest news on Singapore today. The eligibility age for community care apartments, or CCAs, will be lowered from 65 to 55. The Ministry of Health, Ministry of National Development and Housing Board and Development, or rather, and Housing and Development Board, announced this today. They say the move will take effect from the October 2026 build to order sales exercise. They added the monthly basic service package fees will also be lowered by between 18% and 75%. Now, HDB and MOH, along with MND, said seniors who wish to right-size their homes can consider both two-room flexi-flats on short lease and now CCAs when they turn 55. So the concept was introduced in 2021, integrating senior-friendly housing with care services and offering a housing option for seniors who wish to age independently within the community. HDB also launched five CCA projects so far. That's in Bukit Batok, Queenstown, Bedok, Geylang and Sengkang. The sixth CCA project will be launched in Toa Payoh in October. A $150 million five-year study is looking at finding out how growing up in Singapore can affect the development of youths. The first of its kind research will examine how factors like mental health and digital habits shape their well-being. Well, findings can shape future policies and clinical guidelines for youths. And this comes amid concerns over young people's lifestyles and habits.
18: In this report, CNA's Sabrina Ng speaks with Professor Johan Eriksson, Executive Director of A*STAR Institute for Human Development and Potential, as well as Dr. Evelyn Liu, who's Senior Principal Scientist at the A*STAR IHDP.
19: Children with their eyes glued to screens are becoming an increasingly common sight. But little is known about how growing up in a digital world shapes their development. That's one of the questions Singapore's Public Sector Research and Development Agency hopes to answer.
7: Many previous studies, both here in Singapore and abroad, have been focusing on one aspect of adolescent health. Let's say, for example, mental well-being only. We would also like to look at physical health, overweight and obesity, social factors. So we are doing it in the most holistic way that we can think of.
19: Researchers hope that by bringing together data from several long-term studies, the findings could help shape future health, education and community policies and support programs that can be rolled out more widely.
20: We are working very closely with the relevant stakeholders. So a potential change will be in, for example, you know, increasing access to sports facilities, to green spaces or open spaces to increase the levels of social interaction, physical activity among the young. So this will also channel maybe more of their attention towards outdoor spaces and away from digital media use.
19: Around 5,000 adolescents aged between 10 and 24 years old will take part in the study.
18: Eligible families will receive $500 in Child Life SG credits for each child aged 12 and below. Disbursements will start tomorrow for Singaporean children born between 2014 and 2025. Now, those born this year will receive the payout in April 2027. Announced by Prime Minister Lawrence Wong at Budget 2026, the payout adds to a similar $500 top-up disbursed to more than 450,000 children in 2025. Now, as part of continued government support for child-raising expenses, the credits can be used at physical and online merchants that accept PayNow UEN, QR and Nets QR payments. Well, families can use them to offset household expenses such as pharmacy items, groceries and utilities. The Child Life SG credits will be automatically credited to the Child Development Account trustee of eligible children based on MSF records as at 1st June 2026. No application is required. Now, a new $520 million distribution centre will help strengthen Singapore's grocery supply chain. The Sheng Siong facility is set to be completed in 2029. The supermarket chain says the highly automated facility will allow it to stock more goods and quickly replenish stores. The firm has 90 stores island-wide and has plans to expand its network. Its existing framework was originally designed to support just 50. The new Sungai Kadut facility will be 2.5 times larger, with enough capacity to support over 120 stores. Speaking at the groundbreaking ceremony, Deputy Prime Minister Gan Kim Yong says such investments keep Singapore resilient, and this is especially important as the government, or the country rather, remains exposed to global food price volatility and supply disruptions.
21: Large players like Sheng Siong have the responsibility and ability to uplift the ecosystem and around them through long-term partnership. To the suppliers here, I encourage you to also pursue productivity enhancements for your own operations. The government will do our part, supporting product innovation, supply chain resilience, and enterprise transformation.
18: The 7-story facility will use robotics and automated systems to efficiently store, sort, and move goods. The storage capacity will be increased to over 70,000 pallets. This gives more room to plan and manage inventory. Warehouse staff will also be retrained for higher value roles. These include operating the new warehouse systems and carrying out technical maintenance. Malaysia's former youth and sports minister Syed Saddiq Abdul Rahman remains a free man after the federal court dismissed the prosecution's final appeal on graft charges against him. The ruling brings to an end the Muar Member of Parliament's legal battle after the High Court convicted and sentenced him to 7 years jail in November 2023. He was also sentenced to 2 strokes of the cane and a 10 million ringgit fine. The charges were elevated to criminal breach of trust, misappropriation of property, and money laundering linked to funds in or from Armada. That's the youth wing of his former Parti Bersatu. Speaking after the ruling, the 33-year-old said his six-year legal battle had strengthened his faith in Malaysia's judiciary. Hours later, Syed Saddiq returned to Parliament saying he was looking forward to fulfilling his responsibilities as a member of Parliament. Now, at least 27 people have died after a fire ripped through a bar in Thailand's capital. Another 63 were injured, 22 of them in critical condition. The blaze broke out shortly before midnight in northern Bangkok's Chatuchak district. Firefighters took about 30 minutes to bring the flames under control. Prime Minister Anutin Chanwirikol says musicians at the venue told investigators they saw smoke coming from an electrical cutout near the stage before the lights went out. Authorities are investigating whether a rear exit was locked. CNA's Jack Board with more.
0: From the early indications and from witnesses inside the venue at the time, it does seem like there was a problem with the circuit breaker close to the stage where musicians were performing. After that, smoke emerged. Something occurred to... There was a blackout throughout the venue and an explosion then ripped through. So there are two central thrusts already from what investigators are looking at. One is the fire safety exits. We already know that a number of the bodies of those people who were killed inside were near the rear exit of this building, suggesting that they were led there and were unable to escape. Police now seeking to find out whether that rear exit door was locked. The second part of the investigation is whether there were unauthorized or illegal renovations that had occurred inside this building, an extension possibly to the performance stage inside, and that may have also obstructed people who were trying to get out as this fire really quickly swept through the building.
18: I'm Daniel Martin for Singapore Today. Headlines anytime on CNA 938 and at cna.asia. The Circle Line is closed. That is my focus on today's Talk Back. Have you had a chance to try it? How do you think it's going to impact public transport in Singapore? More on that just ahead. But first, to the roads of Singapore, where there's news of three accidents. One is on the slip road to Bartley Road East towards Tampines from Upper Paya Lebar Road. That is the first accident site where you're advised to avoid lane 2. The second accident site is on the AYE to Tuas after West Coast, avoid lane 3. And an accident on the PIE to Changi after Bukit Timah Road, avoid lane 2. Also news of a breakdown that's occurred on the BKE to PIE. It's before the SLE exit.
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18: Looking to your weather forecast, partly cloudy for the rest of the night. Temperature range for the day, 26 to 33 degrees Celsius. Yes, looking at the nowcast as well on the NEA website, I'm seeing partly cloudy conditions across the island till at least 7:30 p.m. Looking ahead to tomorrow, thundery showers mainly over northern and eastern Singapore expected in the late afternoon.
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24: Meta has been aggressively hiring in order to challenge rivals such as OpenAI, Google and Anthropic.
25: The shutdown of several outlets has raised questions about the brand's future in Singapore.
26: In the coming months, more than 9,000 new BTO flats are expected to continue attracting buyers.

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1: Welcome into Talk Back. This is your show, everybody. And today I want to focus on your circle line. The circle is finally closed. So they've opened up those three stations, Keppel, Cantonment, and Prince Edward Road. And before you all come and fight me, that's how we were taught to pronounce Cantonment. Cantonment is an actual word. There's a pronunciation to it. And that was the UK pronunciation. And that's why we say it's Cantonment. If you hear it on radio, if you hear it on TV, that's how it's pronounced. Don't come and find me, yeah? Like, I know everybody says Cantonment and stuff like that, but officially we're supposed to say Cantonment, okay? So I'm going to stick to that, because that's how we train to say it. So, on this edition, it's been nearly 20 years since the Circle Line began operations. The first stage was from Bartley to Marymount, and now things have come full circle.
2: Residents in the area say the extension offers a much more direct connection to the city and surrounding neighbourhoods. Instead of having to walk about 15 minutes to Outram Park Station previously, some also say the new stations will shave at least 10 minutes off their daily commute.
1: So that's a bit of CNA's Claudia Lim's report. And in the report, Claudia also got a chance to speak to some members of the public who are trying out the now closed Circle Line.
3: This one will make it even much shorter, I think. Maybe cut the time by half. Maybe my kids will start taking MRT. And I'm also might, you know, in a later part after retirement, give up the car and take MRT, which makes it super convenient.
4: I think it's been a long time coming that the residents have been waiting for it to be open. So I think it will really change how the estate will commute. And I think we are very fortunate today to be able to finally be able to ride the MRT to many more places in Singapore.
1: A big part of the Circle Line is also the opportunity to connect you to other lines. So it's not just about riding in one direction or the other. It's about using it to hop on to the Downtown Line, using it to hop on to the TEL, using it to hop on to the East-West Line. So it's that interconnectivity aspect, which is very important as well. So with the closure of the Circle Line, how will this yellow line change your journey? Come on, join the discussion.
0: Have your say. It's Talk Back with Daniel Martin. Call in 669 11938 or WhatsApp 963 11938.
1: I myself am going to try it for the first time later this evening after the show on my route home. It will make a big difference for me. Previously, there will be a lot of transfers and connections. With this, I could just take it in one direction. So I'm going to see whether it's faster, more convenient, and comfortable as well. And for those of you all like, why Cantonment pronounce that? I told you like Cantonment is actually it means something. It's not the name of a place. A cantonment actually refers to a permanent or temporary military quarters, camp or administrative zone. So a police cantonment would mean a place where the soldiers and their families would actually work together as a civilian military municipality. So a cantonment actually is the name of a place, and that's how it was pronounced. That's how we're trained to pronounce. But like, here's another quick question. Like the voice on the train, how's it pronounced? Remember for years, there was this one voice that made us mispronounce a certain location. I haven't heard what the pronunciation for this will be on the train. I want to hear. So anyway, call me and tell me, how do you think the closure and this additional line will change things for you? Is it more about getting a direct linkage to some other location through one direction on the Circle Line? Or is it about getting you connected to, for example, other important lines that you didn't have access to before, but because the yellow line is there and you can hop, skip and jump onto it? You know, who better to speak to than somebody who's fascinated and in love with trains? My guest on the program is Matthew Ng, who's Deputy President at SG Trains. They're a site created and run by train enthusiasts. They document and share little known facts about Singapore's rail network. Matthew, welcome to the show. Hello there.
5: Hi, Daniel. Thanks for having me on.
1: Absolute pleasure. Yeah. We've heard about, you know, people flying in from overseas to ride on the Now Circle Line. Enthusiasts around the world may be also very fascinated by some of the advancements. I'm curious, like, first of all, have you ridden on it yet or not? The closed, the new train stops.
5: The new loop, right? Yeah, I've ridden on it before during the public preview, and I also taken the Circle Line yesterday.
1: Ah, okay, so, fantastic. Yeah. And on a personal level, is this something that affects your own personal travel route as well? I'm curious.
5: No, actually it doesn't, but with the new stations, it kind of helps bring journeys a little bit more quicker if I'm traveling between like Harbourfront or Marina Bay, you know?
1: Yeah, so let's talk about that. Just from a public transport point of view, as a train enthusiast, what does it mean to you to have this loop finally closed?
5: Well, to me, it's like, you know, finally a full circle. The Circle Line is like, you know, it's not
1: the name makes sense circle. Now.
5: Yeah, the name makes sense now. The orange line, sorry to correct you there.
1: Oh, is
5: the
1: it orange? Line is it officially? It's orange, officially.
5: Yeah, officially orange by LTA themselves. Yeah. No, they actually changed the color slightly in 2013. That's why some people call it yellow, some people call it orange.
1: Oh, okay. Can do, yeah. Can do.
5: Yeah, so yeah, it's for legibility issues, you know, how the color fades over time. And
1: yes.
5: So they decided to darken the orange.
1: Cool.
5: So it becomes a little bit more orange. Mm? Yeah, the new station is pretty sentimental, like Cantonment Station. It goes to the old railway station. Hopefully it will open soon for us to visit.
1: Mm-hmm. And yeah, what about from a public transport point of view? How does this change things? Because the closure of the loop, for a lot of people in the past, if they were relying on the orange line, they'd go in one direction, but they were not able to go the other direction. And now, of course, the ability to use it as a connecting point onto Downtown Line or East West Line. Mm. Just from a public transport point of view, what does this closure mean?
5: It means quicker journeys between like the west area. Like, for example, if you're at Pasir Panjang, you're trying to go to like MBS and all that. You don't have to like change multiple lines. You don't have to like alight at Harbourfront, go to old Chinatown and then change to the Downtown Line. It directly connects you directly to MBS. That's one of the key things of the new Circle Line Stage 6. It kind of cut journey times quite a bit.
1: Yes, because already into MBS, there's a lot of lines that go in there, right? So what do you think is going to be the most convenient? What have you done the calculation? What do you think is going to be the best way to get in?
5: I mean, to MBS?
1: Yeah. To the area.
5: To the downtown area, yeah, the it benefits mostly for commuters really cutting through the southern area. So it will help to reduce journey times. It will help to reduce the number of transfers. Like if you're really going from the west to east, technically you just take the east-west line, right?
1: Like bypass the whole area altogether, right? Don't even bother going down there. Yeah.
5: Yeah, definitely. So it will really just connect to around the CBD area. Prince Edward Road is near to like Shenton Way and Tanjong Pagar. So it provides a good alternative to workers who are going to the area, you know?
1: Exactly. So that's the idea, right? Because even though I mentioned that there are many ways to get into the downtown area where we work, you could be taking the TEL, you could be taking the blue line, you could be taking the orange line. But the point of the matter is, that's the idea. We don't want everybody to be taking one line in. We want everybody to be able to take multiple lines in, right?
5: So it will definitely benefit multiple people, especially, you know, if you're not really benefiting from the new stations, it will help to reduce the crowding on the existing lines. So it definitely a little bit better, smoother, right? Comfortable a little bit more.
1: Yeah. And speaking of comfortable, what was the physical experience like of being on the new line? Any differences that you've been noticing?
5: Yeah, definitely the fans in the station, they installed fans in the platform level. So it's a little bit more cooling. I know there's air conditioning and all that, but there's a lot of like new features of the new stations, not just the three new stations on the Circle Line, but like on the Thompson East Coast Line, they also have like fans installed on the platform. So it kind of gives you a chilling feeling when you're waiting for the train.
1: Oh.
5: Yeah.
1: More natural
5: there's
1: feeling.
5: Natural feeling, more shock.
1: Ah, okay. My favorite line until now has always been the Downtown Line. I love the Downtown Line. It's my favorite. So I haven't tried the Circle Line's new stations yet, but I've been on the Circle Line on the previous stations. How does this compare to that? Because people might always think that newer is better.
5: I mean, newer is sort of better. We have more improved technologies. There's like a lot more accessibility issues, like tactile. They like have this braille kind of thing on the railings, mm-hmm. where you for visually impaired users, they can actually like figure out where does the staircase or the escalator leads down to.
1: Mm-hmm.
5: Yeah, there's a lot of multiple better accessibility features.
1: And the stations itself, the three new stations, is there a lot of, like, you know, the downtown stations, they have a lot of identity. There's a lot of, like, the artwork, the sculptures. Like, it really gives you an idea of the sense of the location that you are at. Those three new stations in particular, Keppel, Cantonment, Prince Edward, did it give you any sense of identity, any heritage, any culture?
5: The architecture of Cantonment Station is actually inspired by the old railway station above.
1: Yeah.
5: So once you step in, even if you're just bypassing the area, just alight at Cantonment Station, just look up at the ceiling on the platform. It's very impressive. You should really go and check it out, you know, if you are going there, if you're going by

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1: Your purple, back to your blue and green and brown as well. Yep. The idea is really, if before you were going in a very linear way, left to right, up to down, side to side, or if you were trying to connect from one line to another, you'd have to go to the center, connect, and then carry on. Now the circle line means you can get off earlier, connect earlier via the circle line and jump to another line very easily. The red line, you can jump to the purple line without going all the way down to Dhoby Ghaut and Clarke Quay. The brown line, you can jump very easily to the blue line without having going down to Stevens. You can do it one stop earlier at Caldecott, for example. Do you think that that is a big key element of the orange line? It's going to be able to create connectivity between the separate lines without having to go to a more central location.
2: I mean, that's the idea of the circular line, since it was like once the stage 4 and 5 opened back in 2011. Its main purpose is to serve as a connecting line, trying to bypass the crowded city area. So with the new Stage 6 stations, it kind of helps to really help commuters bypass the busy interchanges in like City Hall, Raffles Place.
1: But maybe some people didn't even try it. Yeah, because even though Circle Line's been around a while, but maybe like if you were one of those people that were around, Stadium, Mountbatten, Dakota, maybe the thought and the idea of grading over to One North, for example, was not on your mind. But maybe now it will be on your mind.
2: Yeah, so it kind of helps to connect like the southwestern part of Singapore to the Katong area, because you can transfer at Marina Bay more efficiently. And although the new stations are a little bit much bigger, so not just talking about the three new stations, but the new Thompson East Coast Line stations are a little bit more bigger. It provides a better kind of like sheltered walkway. You don't have to walk under the hot sun to the bus stop. So like the new stations, they are connected to like multiple bus stops, rather than just like a singular pair of bus stops.
1: Yes, yes. So like nowadays, you notice like really look at the map when you come out and see whether you are exit A, B, C, D, E or F. I love that there's so many options now, because it can go to the bus stop going to this direction, go to the bus stop going to that direction. So it's about interconnectivity, not just between point A and point B, but also between train and bus.
2: Yeah, definitely. It's not just about train or bus, it's like walking as well. Like you don't have to walk under the hot sun, or even if it's like under sheltered walkways, this is air-conditioned walkways, you know?
1: Yeah, yeah. I love that as well. That's a good point. Okay, so just before we let you go, I'm just curious if you could give commuters one tip before they travel on the completed circle line, just to get an idea of how beneficial it could be for them. What's the one journey route or tip that you would give to say, like, try this line, it'll change your mind about Circle Line?
2: Actually, my really honest opinion is always open up a map application, be it like Apple Maps or Google Maps. They will provide you with the best route, so you will know which is the shortest or the most convenient route to your destination. And from there, you'll be able to kind of figure out what's the best route to your destination. But if you really want to, you know, you are too lazy to get off, you want to like just sit on the train and go round and round, you know, why not just take the circle line?
1: That's a good idea. Okay, here's my problem. I always want the fastest, most efficient, most comfortable route. And yes, I rely on some of those third-party apps like you mentioned as well, because I was a bit disappointed with the My Transport app, which is like the official app, right? And sometimes when I want to go from this place to this place, it'll tell me to change between this line and that line, change between that line. I'm like, well, hang on, I can just go this way. Direct, like by my eyes, I can see a better route. So that one disappointed me a little bit. That one, it doesn't always give you the most direct route, I have to say.
2: The party apps are much more accurate, I would say. Yeah. They give much efficient routes.
1: Once I remember the one that really caused me a lot of problems, like I was meeting my friends in the West and then I took the My Transport app and I followed it, and it got me to get from the downtown line off the downtown line to

0: the NEL back onto the downtown line and carry on. I'm like, hang on, I could have just sat on the downtown line the whole time. Why you ask me to get off and get on?
1: I've seen that route before on my transport app. Yeah.
0: And I'm like, this
1: I get what you mean.
0: Does not make sense. I'm sorry. This has been fun. I'm going to try the new stations tonight, in fact, and I will take your advice. I will maybe get off at Cantonment and have a look around to enjoy that lovely view as well. Thank you so much, Matthew. It was a pleasure having you on the show. Matthew Ng is Deputy President, SG Trains. They're a site that's created and run by train enthusiasts to document and share little-known facts about Singapore's rail network. And yes, the circle is now closed, as we've seen the opening over the weekend, official opening of Keppel, Cantonment and Prince Edward Road stations. I'm Daniel Martin. This has been Talkback.
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0: Time for your latest news. Good evening. The eligibility age for community care apartments, or the CCAs, will be lowered from 65 to 55. The Ministry of Health, Ministry of National Development and Housing and Development Board announced this today. Now, they said the move will make or take effect from October 2026's build-to-order sales exercise. They added the monthly basic service package fees will also be lowered by between 18 and 75%. HDB, MOH and MND said seniors who wish to right-size their homes can consider both two-room flexi flats on short lease and now CCAs when they turn 55 years. The concept was introduced in 2021, integrating senior-friendly housing with care services and offering a housing option for seniors who wish to age independently within the community. HDB has launched 5 CCA projects so far, and that's in Bukit Batok, Queenstown, Bedok, Geylang and Sengkang. The 6th CCA project will be launched in Toa Payoh in October. Onto home news, where FairPrice has launched or rolled out a unit pricing initiative across all its stores. And this follows an 8-week trial launched last September involving groceries such as rice, meat, eggs, and fruit and vegetables. Now, during the trial, customers were able to see the cost per unit of measure, such as per kilogram or per litre. And this made it easier to compare value across different product sizes and brands. FairPrice told CNA it's also working to expand unit pricing from the initial 27 categories to 40 categories, which will be rolled out to all of its stores and online. New additions would include household staples such as flour, bread, milk, diapers, sauces, and shower products. Well, the Kallang Group has launched a new mobile app that gives members access to rewards, promotions, event information, and exclusive content. It's called the Kallang App, and it allows users to book facilities, search for available events and activities, and explore them more directly. The app includes a free loyalty program called the Kallang Kaki, which offers members event invitations, discounts and activities that unlock additional rewards. Users can also get the chance to win the Kallang Pass through the program, which gives one winner a pair of passes, providing year-long access to every event at the National Stadium and Singapore Indoor Stadium, including sold-out concerts and sporting events. At least 27 people are dead after a fire engulfed a bar in Thailand. More than 60 were injured, with around a third of them in critical condition. Footage shared by firefighters showed the inferno raging out the front door of the bar as people tried to flee. The fire was reported shortly before midnight in northern Bangkok's Chatuchak district. Prime Minister Anutin Chanwirakul was at the scene and said the cause of the fire is under investigation.
4: I asked one musician that happened to be on the stage when the incident took place. He said that there was a fire at the cut-out switch. After that, thing happened very quickly, and there was blasting, and everybody tried to flee themselves from the smoke and the flame. So many of them were not able to make their way out because they went to the back of the building, tried to hide themselves away from the smokes and flames in the toilet.
0: The police are said to be looking into whether there were enough exits and whether the rear exit was locked at the time, a factor that could have hindered escape from the bar. I'm Daniel Martin for Singapore Today Headlines, anytime on CNA 938 and at cna.asia. Asia Business up next, but right now, taking a check on the latest traffic report. At this point in time, I'm getting updates of an accident on Woodlands Avenue 3 towards the checkpoint. This is after the BKE, where your advice is to avoid lane 3. I'm also getting updates of an accident that is on the PIE to Tuas at Pai Lebar Road entrance. An accident has occurred on the PIE to Changi before Pasir Laba. Avoid lanes 2 and 3. And an accident on the PIE to Changi after Bukit Timah Road. Avoid lane 2. There's also a breakdown on the PIE to Tuas at Bukit Batok East Avenue 3, and a breakdown on the KJE to BKE after the BKE Woodlands exit. On Asia Business, taking a look at how Asian markets have responded to the escalation of tensions in the Middle East. But first, Singapore's STI closed relatively unchanged at 5,470 points. Among the three major local banks, DBS rose 0.5% to $70.79, OCBC up 0.2% to $27.48, UOB ended nearly 1% lower at $43.98. Onto other stocks, Q&M Dental dropped 1% to 55 cents, whilst Propnex also ended over 1% lower, that's at $1.80. You're listening to Asia Business right here on CNA 938. And I want to know more about how Asian markets have fared. On this edition, we're joined by Tilan Wickramasinghe, Head of Research, Maybank Securities, Singapore.
8: Yeah, it's open again, close again. We don't know where it is, but we saw a significant risk-off sentiment, especially in North Asia, from the renewed inflation fears. Korea's KOSPI is down about 9% on concerns, also on the AI growth pathway. Japan's Nikkei 225 was also down about 2%. Further to the south, though, in Southeast Asia, Jakarta did see a strong rebound, up about 2%, and the KLCI was also about half a percentage point higher. STI marginally down, I'm seeing about 0.11% right now.
0: At the same time, there's investors narrowing odds of some kind of interest rate hikes from the Fed Reserve. Whilst this is happening, and this is just one day before Chair Kevin Warsh faces Congress for the first time in his new role, what's the impact of all this been cumulatively on the US dollar?
8: I think the US dollar has strengthened as Middle East tensions have escalated. The dollar index has moved to about 101, with the greenback gaining against most major and Asian currencies. As a market sought some safety, but this is more than just a safe haven trade. The renewed threat to the Straits has pushed oil prices higher, raising concerns of another energy shock, which may increase US inflation. This has caused markets to price in a more hawkish Fed. Probably the probability of a September rate increase has moved to about 50%, while expectations are building that the Fed could raise rates more than once before the year end. And also, I think all eyes now on Kevin Warsh. First monetary policy testimony before Congress coming up. Markets will be listening for whether he treats this oil shock as temporary or as an inflation signal that justifies a higher rate increase.
0: Let's turn now to many of the Asian markets and see what the impact has been on this first trading day of the week, Monday, July 13th. Zooming in on SK Hynix, where all eyes were on SK Hynix at the end of the last week, the largest foreign listing in the US market. And our version, it was going to outdo SpaceX. That was the idea, just in terms of chatter, at least. And it was saving Asian stocks and giving it that bright spot, really, for the most of last week. Now we see its shares have dipped over 10% in early sole trade today. What is this? Is this more about taking profits, or is this a reaction to what we're seeing in the Gulf?
8: I think it's a mix of both. I mean, I think, you know, SK Hynix was down at 15% at one point. Samsung Electronics also suffered double-digit declines, pulling the KOSPI down roughly 8 to 9%. And we also saw a temporary trading halt as well. I think it's a bit of a confidence reset rather than a full collapse of the AI story. SK Hynix has doubled this year. So the successful US debut created a natural opportunity for investors to lock in some profits. The concern is that South Korea's market has become very polarized and heavily dependent on a small number of semiconductor leaders. When SK Hynix and Samsung fall together, the entire index can look pretty weak. There's also questions around valuations and the gap between SK Hynix's US and Korean shares. The American listed stocks were trading at a sizable premium, which may have encouraged investors to sell the cheaper, more liquid Seoul listed shares and rebalance exposure. So I think near-term trading, a little bit of a confidence hit, and the volatility is likely to remain. But I think the longer-term test will be earnings delivery, particularly whether the AI memory demand can translate into the higher HBM shipments and also better margins and cash flows.
0: Dylan Wickramasinghe, thank you so much. Head of Research, Maybank Securities Singapore, joining me as we've looked across our Asian markets and economies right here on Singapore Today.
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0: On Mondays, we catch you up with the latest from the world. It is Global Watch right here on Singapore Today. On this edition, in the Middle East, tensions are threatening energy flows through the Strait of Hormuz again after Iran expanded its attacks on Gulf states following US strikes. That and more on today's edition as I welcome back to the show Dr. Rohan Gunaratna, who is Professor of Security Studies at the S. Rajaratnam School of International Studies, NTU. Dr. Gunaratna, talk to us about the fresh resumption here and the new tone that has been taken on with what is happening in the Strait of Hormuz. If it is closed again, what are we seeing in terms of the economic pressures and the economic stranglehold that Iran can inflict upon the rest of the world? How serious could it go this time?
10: Daniel, what we have witnessed in the last 4 days is that the United States has responded kinetically to Iranian strikes on the ships in the Straits of Hormuz that did not follow the Iranian requests, that is to use the Iranian lane and not the Oman lane. There are two routes in the Straits of Hormuz. And of course, after Iran attacked those ships, the US responded by conducting strikes against Iranian military targets, not only just adjacent to the Strait of Hormuz, but also deep inside Iran. Looking at the aviation, the US vessels, the US aircrafts, and the US ships, the military ships that have now moved to that region, it is very likely that there's going to be more fighting in the coming days. And there is going to be an escalation. Certainly, the Strait of Hormuz will be blocked. Iran itself has now disrupted the flow of vessels. So there's going to be a deep escalation, meaning the oil and other energy prices are going to go up globally, and it's going to affect the entire world.
0: Looking at this diplomatic breakdown, looking at the strikes on dozens of Iranian military targets in that second night of strikes, and of course, as we've seen, oil prices climbing by over 3% as well. What we're seeing now, is this what the US has been holding back? Or is this the final salvo that they can offer?
10: The United States wants three things from Iran. Number one is freedom of navigation in the Strait of Hormuz. This is vital because otherwise there's going to be a global recession and inflation. Second is US and many European countries and other countries want Iran to hand over its enriched uranium because governments believe that Iran should not build a nuclear weapon based on what happened during the Gulf War. Iran attacked 12 countries in the neighborhood. The third is, of course, Iran is having a missile program, and many countries in the Gulf has already suffered from the Iranian missile threat, and it's building a program that is where they will be able to strike Asia and Europe. So these are the American demands. Iranians are unwilling to hand over the enriched uranium. Iran wants to be a continental power. And the Americans are determined to inflict very significant damage on Iran's not only military and military infrastructure, but on its economic infrastructure. So we will see in the next phase of attacks, US may attack Iran's energy and economic infrastructure.
0: Now, speaking about the scope of the attacks, I mean, Iran's latest strikes have also reached Gulf states like Qatar and the UAE. What kind of impact is this going to have on US allies who are now coming under fire?
10: You are absolutely correct. Not only UAE and Qatar, but also Bahrain and Kuwait has been hit. Of course, this time the defenses of the Gulf countries have been much better because they have built a 6-7 tier defense systems with American, British and other continental European military assistance. But those countries in the Gulf that really prospered now has huge difficulties because the investors are pulling out, the very rich people are leaving the Gulf. And of course, tourism has declined appreciably. So it is also very likely that those Gulf countries will work with the United States in condemning Iran, as Saudi Arabia did yesterday, condemning and criticizing Iran for its unilateral activities of disrupting the freedom of navigation, and also mounting these to refer to what Saudi Arabia said. Saudi Arabia called it sinful attacks.
11: In one day, all of their anti-aircraft things are gone. That doesn't mean they're not going to get a plane at some point, but all of it's gone. Everything's gone. Their leaders are gone. They had leaders, they're gone. And they had another set of leaders, they're gone. Now they have another set of leaders, they may be gone. Who knows? And you know what? I may be gone too, because I'm their number one target. It's out all over the place. I'm their number one because they're scum. That's the way they act. And that's the way they've done it for 47 years.
0: President Trump speaking at last week's NATO summit before this current wave of strikes. How much is that perspective influencing what we're seeing here? Has this, going back to my first question, the tone of these current waves of strikes, has it changed?
10: It has not. It will only deepen and expand. President Trump received intelligence from the Israelis that he's going to be targeted. That's why he switched the planes at the last moment. But Trump has been a target of Iran for a long time. In fact, there was a terrorist leader called Farhad Shikiri that attempted to assassinate Trump, and the investigation showed that Iran's Islamic Revolutionary Guard Corps was behind that operation. So Trump is the most targeted leader by the Iranians, and Trump knows this, and that is why they mounted the operation that killed Ayatollah Khamenei. And it is very likely that the other IRGC and other political religious leaders that have now replaced the last leaders will also be eliminated in the next war.
0: You're listening to Global Watch here on Singapore Today. I'm speaking to Dr. Rohan Gunaratna, Professor of Security Studies at S. Rajaratnam School of International Studies, NTU, on Global Watch on Singapore Today. Dr. Gunaratna, Ukrainian drone strikes have forced Russia to suspend the shipping in the Sea of Azov. Ukraine is shifting towards this model of a sustained economic warfare strategy against Russia, perhaps borrowing some lessons from what they've seen with Iran and the Strait of Hormuz. What do we need to take note about this current change of tact?
10: What we are witnessing is hybrid or irregular warfare, where both the governments are using not only conventional warfare, but they have integrated it with unconventional warfare. And there's a very strong psychological dimension, what you call cognitive warfare. So we are witnessing in the European theater, Russia stepping up its operations, Ukraine stepping up its operations, and the threat of attacks by the Russians have expanded. The Ukrainians also have struck deep into Russia. Although there are talks of diplomacy, there are talks of meetings to have negotiations, we have only witnessed an escalation.
0: How deeply could these attacks hurt Russia? Will they disrupt oil, grain, steel, and military logistics through this key maritime route successfully?
10: Ukraine is supported by the Americans and by the Europeans. And because of that assistance, they are able to inflict very significant damage on Russia, which is a very big and a very powerful country. It's a superpower. But at the same time, the Russians are also inflicting very significant damage on Ukraine. Of course, Ukraine is able to replenish its losses and its human losses and material wastage. And because of that, this war will continue for some time unless and until wisdom prevails and the leaders of Europe are willing to compromise, and also Putin is able to come to a negotiated settlement. But right now, there is a stalemate. There is no forward movement, despite President Trump and President Putin having a very long phone conversation 2 weeks ago.
0: I must ask about the internals as well, because we have news, of course, that the Ukrainian president, Volodymyr Zelensky, was also talking about replacing Prime Minister Yulia after only a year in an office. Didn't specify a little bit about that. But the idea of the internals and the internal stabilities of what's happening within the Ukrainian leadership at this time as well, is there something we need to pay attention to and red flag that we need to look out for?
10: Certainly. It is very important to look at the internal political dynamics. But at the same time, he's dealing with Trump. And President Trump is a different type of leader. So I think that he is putting a lot of pressure on Ukraine to compromise on its position. And that itself may work, because Russia's fight is not only with Ukraine. Russia's fight is with Europe, with NATO. There's a heavy NATO buildup on the European-Russian border. And that is why the Russians responded with so much of force. So I think that the domestic political environment in Ukraine, as well as what is happening in Europe, especially the border countries of Russia, needs to be considered very seriously. Otherwise, the threat will expand beyond Ukraine to other parts of Europe.
0: At the end of last week, we saw the agreements come together for New Zealand and India, striking a milestone strategic partnership encompassing defence and security. Dr. Rohan Gunaratne joins me, Professor of Security Studies at the S. Rajaratnam School of International Studies, NTU. Dr. Gunaratne, why are India and New Zealand moving closer now, in your opinion?
10: We have witnessed something remarkable. That is, by 2030, the New Zealand-India bilateral trade is going to double to $7 billion, New Zealand dollars. But why is this happening? It is because India had huge challenges with dealing with President Trump and the United States. Now India is expanding its relations with Europe, with Canada, and also with Australia and New Zealand. And what we are witnessing is India is compensating for the difficulties it is having with the United States by expanding with what you call the Western core. Other countries except the United States. So I believe that this partnership will grow, and India and New Zealand, Australia, Canada, UK, European countries, continental European countries will grow in the coming months and coming years.
0: And looking at some of the specifics of this partnership, this covers defense, trade, diplomacy, culture, sport, and science. Why these specific areas? And do you have any expectations of some better people-to-people links as well?
10: You are very correct. And if I may, New Zealand is a very small country, but in terms of its capabilities, it is a very strong country. For example, the Signals Intelligence Agency of New Zealand, GCSB, has very wide coverage, and it's using very advanced technology like GCHQ in Britain. So this partnership is not only just military, but also security and intelligence. And I think it's going to strengthen India. It will also enable India to work more closely with the other Western countries, because historically, Indian military relationship has been with Russia. So about 70% of Indian military is Russian-equipped, Russian weaponry. So I think India will shift more closer away from Russia to the Western core in the coming years.
0: This has been Global Watch on Singapore Today. My guest, Dr. Rohan Gunaratne, Professor of Security Studies at the S. Rajaratnam School of International Studies, NTU. Thank you for joining me on this edition.
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0: It is 7 p.m. right here on a Monday, July 13th. Good evening. Well, coming up on 7 p.m., about 30 seconds away, here's what's happening on today's edition of Health Matters. When I say HPV to you, what do you think of? You know, HPV, human papillomavirus. There is a very strong gendered perspective of HPV. It is primarily responsible for cervical cancer amongst women. So HPV infection and presence in women can lead to cervical cancer. And that's why we've had a breakthrough in the form of an HPV vaccine. And so with that, we are seeing drops in terms of cervical cancer. But what do I mean by this gendered perspective? HPV is not just something that is dangerous to a woman. When it is present in men, HPV can lead to complications such as anal and penile cancers. And we need to understand that there is no routine screening for HPV amongst men, but its presence is absolutely something that should be paid attention to. Granted, the development of some of these high-risk strains of HPV leading to anal penile cancers are rare, but that presence is there nonetheless. So I'm going to be talking about HPV and men and their concerns just ahead on today's Health Matters. But first up, the 7 p.m. news. Good evening. I'm Daniel Martin. It's your latest news headline. The eligibility age for community care apartments or CCAs will be lowered from 65 to 55. The Ministry of Health, Ministry of National Development and Housing and Development Board announced this today. They said the move will take effect from the October 2026 Build to Order sales exercise. They added the monthly basic service package fees will also be lowered by between 18% and 75%. Well, HDB, MOH and MND said seniors who wish to right-size their homes can consider both two-room flexi flats on short lease and now CCAs when they turn 55. Well, the concept was introduced in 2021, integrating senior-friendly housing with care services and offering a housing option for seniors who wish to age independently within the community. HDB has launched 5 CCA projects so far in Bukit Batok, Queenstown, Bedok, Geylang and Sengkang. The 6th CCA project will be launched in Toa Payoh in October. The Agency for Science, Technology and Research, or ASTAR, is launching a $150 million study into adolescent health and development. The 5-year project will track about 5,000 young people aged 10 to 24 in partnership with the Ministry of Education and other organizations. The study will examine physical health, brain development, sleep, nutrition, exercise, and digital media use. Well, the researchers say most existing studies are based on Western populations, making them less relevant to Asian societies. They add that gaps remain in understanding adolescent development, especially how early life and social changes shape outcome. ASTAR says the findings will help shape preventive health strategies, help guide public policies, and support evidence-based programs tailored to Singapore's youth. CNA 938 spoke with Professor Johan Eriksson, Executive Director of the ASTAR Institute for Human Development and Potential. He explains why a study is being launched now on youth's mental health.
20: We don't have enough data yet. Most people are focusing on certain aspects of youth health, either mental health, either sleep or lifestyle. What we are trying to do in this new study in the Integrative Adolescent Research Program, we are really trying to get a holistic view about the well-being of the young people today. Another challenge or another problem is that many studies have been done a long time ago, for example, before the pandemic, and the world has certainly changed in many, many ways after the pandemic. And last but not least, Most previous studies have been done in Western populations. So this means that we can't really, really extrapolate the findings to an Asian or Singaporean setting. So we really need to do this today.
0: Singapore's largest fast-charging hub for public electric buses and heavy vehicles has officially opened at Jalan Papan in Jurong. It will serve as the main turnaround charging facility for ComfortDelGro Bus, which operates Singapore's largest private electric bus fleet. Well, the hub can also serve electric cars and taxis, and it comes as Singapore steps up efforts to electrify its vehicle fleet and expand its electric vehicle charging network. Developed by EV charging operator Volt, the hub has 46 charging lots, which are set to increase to up to 70 when fully operational. The charging lots are equipped with fast chargers that can recharge buses in under 2 hours, while compatible electric cars can top up in as little as 10 minutes. Located near several education campuses, it gives nearby fleet operators easier access to charging their vehicles without having to travel far. Its chargers are also monitored using AI to detect faults early and improve reliability. Here is Lim Yong Wei, Executive Director of Volt.
19: Reliable and accessible charging infrastructure has become increasingly important, especially for fleet operators whose requirements are different from passenger car users. Fleet needs certainty. They need availability. They need charging solutions that fit into their operating schedules and support high daily vehicle utilization. This hub provides a centralized solution for those needs.
0: President Tharman Shanmugaratnam says the strong relationship between Singapore and Malaysia is a rarity, adding he adds that it gives both nations added confidence to navigate an increasingly divided world. He says the two countries have consistently chosen to focus on the larger goal of growing together and expanding their shared interests. He made the remarks during his ongoing state visit to Malaysia, his first since taking office. The president was given a state welcome ceremony at Istana Negara, the official residence of Malaysia's King Sultan Ibrahim. He also called on the King and Queen Raja Zarith Sophia. They hosted a state banquet in President Tharman's honour. Mr. Tharman says the physical and economic ties of the two countries rest on a deeper foundation of social affinity. He highlighted shared ambitions, like the upcoming rapid transit system. And Mr. Tharman says beyond boosting exchanges through this transport link, it will also help the younger generation build familiarity and a better understanding of each other.
21: The Singapore-Malaysia relationship indeed has a quality that is difficult to find elsewhere. It's a quality that goes well beyond the here and now. What has always defined the relationship is the consistent choice across each generation of leaders to keep looking to the future and building together.
0: And here's King Sultan Ibrahim.
22: Malaysia and Singapore share common interests. We have been trading for the last 200 years with Singapore, and we welcome Singaporeans to stay in Europe, work in Singapore, or either way. I have no problem with that. In fact, economically, the Malaysians that works in Singapore and come back, they're happy.
0: At least 27 people have died after a fire ripped through a bar in Thailand's capital. Another 63 people were injured, 22 of them in critical condition. Now, the blaze broke out shortly before midnight in northern Bangkok's Chatuchak district. Firefighters took about 30 minutes to bring the flames under control. Prime Minister Anutin Chanwirakul says musicians at the venue told investigators they saw smoke coming from an electrical cutout near the stage before the lights went out. Authorities are investigating whether a rear exit was locked. CNA's Jack Board with more.
23: From the early indications and from witnesses inside the venue at the time, it does seem like there was a problem with the circuit breaker close to the stage where musicians were performing. After that, smoke emerged. Something occurred to, there was a blackout throughout the venue and an explosion then ripped through. So there are two central thrusts already from what investigators are looking at. One is the fire safety exits. We already know that a number of the bodies of those people who were killed inside were near the rear exit of this building, suggesting that they were led there and were unable to escape. Police now seeking to find out whether that rear exit door was locked. The second part of the investigation is whether there were unauthorized or illegal renovations that had occurred inside this building, an extension possibly to the performance stage inside, and that may have also obstructed people who were trying to get out as this fire really quickly swept through the building.
0: I'm Daniel Martin for Singapore Today. Headlines anytime on CNA 938 and at cna.asia. To the roads just before Health Matters and the importance of understanding that HPV is not a gendered issue. HPV, human papillomavirus, when present in men, can lead to some health concerns that we need to pay attention to. More on that just ahead. But first up, news of a breakdown on the CTE to SLE at Moulmein Road entrance and a breakdown on the PIE to Changi after the KPE. Also, it's heavy on the TPE to SLE between Punggol Road and Tampines Link.
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0: Looking to your weather forecast, Met Services says looking like cloudy conditions across the island right now till about 9 p.m. Temperature range 26 to 34 degrees Celsius. Now tomorrow, you can expect thundery showers mainly over northern and eastern Singapore in the late afternoon.
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0: Welcome into the show, everybody. Thank you for joining me. And here's what matters on this edition. Epidemiological studies over the last decade have shown time and time again that HPV, human papillomavirus infections, are very widespread, probably more widespread than we think. Some global studies say that 85% of anyone on planet Earth is going to have HPV at some point in their life. It's widespread. And for some reason, I think I know why, but for some reason, it's been associated mainly with women. I think that's because many years ago, I interviewed the man who developed the HPV vaccine. When the HPV vaccine came out, it was primarily recommended for sexually inactive girls between certain ages. The idea was HPV is sexually transmitted. Take it before you're sexually active so that you can prevent the transmission. It's logical, it's functional, it's not ethical, it's not, it's based on logic. And then it became associated with women. But guess what? One study from the World Health Organization back in 2023 found that 1 in 3 men worldwide are infected with something like genital HPV. My point is, when it comes to some infections, like viruses, they don't care about gender, okay? And we need to talk about HPV in men in particular. That's something I discussed with Dr. Jonathan T, who is Chief Medical Officer at DTaP Clinic. I start off by talking to him about this uphill battle, about people thinking that HPV is primarily some kind of female-only problem.
5: Yes, very much so. In our clinics, we're seeing a lot of men and women, and it's a really disproportionate amount of men who are not aware about HPV and the risks that it can potentially cause for them and for their partners. So.
0: And we know that there's a lot of HPV around. Isn't there? It's quite widespread.
5: Yes. I mean, there's probably over 100 types of subtypes of the virus, but there's a few which are clinically relevant to men and women, in particular to do with sexual health. And it's one of the most common sexually transmitted viruses out there. Most people don't know about it because they may not feel any symptoms or may not realize that it can pose a risk if it stays and it becomes a chronic infection.
0: See, that's the thing. I mean, some estimates are saying that up to 80% of all men and women could contract HPV infection at some point in their lives. That's big. That's there. It's circulating. It's everywhere.
5: Yeah, it's very, very common. I mean, fortunately, the majority of people who contract HPV, especially in their younger years, will be able to kind of get rid of it. The immune system can clear it, but it does take 1 or 2 years. And it's the cases which don't clear that then pose a risk further down the road.
0: Okay, let's drill down and understand this a bit better. What exactly is HPV and how does it affect an individual?
5: So again, HPV is a group of viruses and they predominantly infect skin and mucous membranes. So specifically around the genital area, that can include the vagina, cervix, penis, anal tissues, as well as the throat and the tongue, like you rightly mentioned. And we kind of categorize it into both high-risk and low-risk HPV. High-risk being the ones which can pose a risk of cancer down the line, and low-risk ones, although they may not increase the risk of cancer, they can still cause other distressing symptoms such as genital warts.
0: And it's transmitted mainly through sexual contact, yes?
5: Mainly through sexual contact. However, there's definitely been evidence and that it can spread through other ways. And I personally had some cases, some patients who are not sexually active and who are diagnosed with things like genital warts. And going through their history, it turned out a couple of them got it from like hair removal services like IPL. So even though they were not sexually active, you know, they went for a procedure with IPL, and I suppose the equipment wasn't sterilized properly, maybe a client before. And a couple of weeks later, they have all of these kind of abnormal skin growths, and we have to deal with them then, which is quite unfortunate.
0: That is worrying. Everybody bring your own alcohol wipes along as well.
5: Yeah.
0: So how does this affect men?
5: So men are mainly going to be carriers, especially when it comes to the high-risk subtypes. And because most people don't have symptoms, it's very easy to just be a carrier and not really know about it, not think about it. Women tend to check more often. We have guidelines for women to do their pap smears and HPV tests. So like you said, there's a lot of information out there for women. But at the end of the day, this is sexually transmitted. So who's giving it to the women? It's usually going to be the men. And in fact, for genital warts, the low-risk ones, the prevalence seems to be higher for men than women.
0: What's a genital wart, Doc?
5: A genital wart is a kind of a skin lesion, like a lump or bump that's kind of fleshy, and it can take on a kind of appearance like a cauliflower, they colloquially will say. Mm-hmm. So you can kind of Google genital warts. They're not very pleasant looking.
0: It's okay. My search history after 15 years on my computer of all these health topics already a little bit disgruntled.
5: Yeah, so genital warts are not too pleasant to look at, but surprisingly quite common. You know, we'll see cases of these every day, and they can be quite stubborn. They can be recurrent. That means we can clear them, but they may keep coming back until really your immune system does something about it and helps to clear it.
0: Okay, so that's the thing. Our immune system can clear it out after 1 to 2 years, potentially. But a lot of people can still be passing it around easily during those 1 to 2 years.
5: Yeah.
0: The genital warts that you just described, if left untreated, if left there, is it just about discomfort and unsightliness, or can it become cancerous?
5: The large majority of them will not become cancerous. So they are, you know, benign kind of lesions, but they can grow to cover wider areas. They're definitely not pleasant to have to deal with. They are associated with other healthcare burdens. So, you know, it can cause anxiety, it can cause depression, it can put strain on relationships, cause sexual dysfunction. So it's not a nice thing to have in any way, shape or form. Yeah.
0: The link, like I said, for a lot of women, the high level of awareness is the link between HPV and cervical cancer. For men, is there a risk between being a HPV carrier and developing certain cancers as well?
5: Yes, there are, especially seems to be things like throat, mouth and throat cancers, as well as things like rectal cancers, especially in men who have anal intercourse. So there are, you know, groups, medical groups and societies out there that will recommend for people who have anal intercourse to even get a what we call a rectal pap smear or an anal pap smear.
4: So what kinds, I mean, is there a strong relationship between prostate cancer as well? I talked about that in my introduction.
5: Prostate cancer, I mean, this is coming out of a very new paper that just examined men who have prostate cancer and they biopsied them, and a lot of them, a disproportionate amount of them, they managed to detect and isolate some HPV strains in the prostate tissue versus men who didn't have prostate cancer. So that's a developing link that we're looking at for sure. And knowing the you know, the what we call the pathophysiology of the virus, it's very, very, very realistic that this is a risk that's going to show up.
4: Coming up in the next segment, I want to talk more about the idea of prevention and protection when it comes to HPV transmission and contraction. But just as we end off this particular segment, Doc, you talked about the difference in terms of high risk versus low risk HPV. Do we know like incidence roughly, like majority, like 80% low risk, 20% high risk, that kind of thing? What's the breakdown roughly?
5: It's a bit hard to give specific numbers because for low risk HPV, we don't have any real tests in Singapore. Mm. To detect them. They're just clinically diagnosed and we don't have a good study or database for the population. But I would say the majority would be that are clinically significant are going to be the low risk, because the high risk ones that we catch, they may be later stage. So there'll be fewer numbers of those anyway.
4: Yeah, tried right. Dr. T, one of my listeners WhatsApped across and asked about the genital warts that we brought up in the last segment and asks, how are genital warts treated? What do we know about the treatment for that if it were to occur?
5: Sure. So there's several ways that we can treat genital warts. Essentially, we can use topical creams. We can also freeze off lesions. We call it cryotherapy. Or we can laser them off. We call it like radiofrequency ablation. So we can remove the skin lesions, we can remove the warts, but the problem is that the virus itself is still within the area in the skin cells. So there's always a risk that you're going to get a recurrent wart again until your immune system clears that virus.
4: Dr. C, another question at 9631193. Don't forget, folks, leave your name when you WhatsApp across so I can, you know, credit the question to you. This person wants to know, can we be tested for HPV? Is it something that turns up in our yearly health checks?
5: So it is not something that is in general health screening. It is only at the moment tested for women, or the guidelines would recommend only testing for women who are above the age of 30. And if they're under the age of 30, if they've got abnormal pap smear results, which show like precancerous or cancerous lesions, then we can do HPV testing. For men, HPV isn't regularly tested. Although, like I mentioned before, there's certain groups or certain populations of guys that may benefit from certain types of HPV screening, like rectal HPV and rectal pap smears.
4: And how is it cleared? You mentioned, like, you know, the body can actually clear it as well, but there can be a course of medication, antibiotics, antiviral treatments?
5: Unfortunately, no. There's no oral medications or injections that you can use to treat once you've actually contracted a subtype. And we really have to leave it down to the immune system to try and clear it. So we can only treat kind of the outward manifestations like the warts.
4: Thanks very much for your questions, everybody. Dr. T, let's talk about then, if that is the case, what is the situation like in terms of prevention when it comes to the transmission of something like HPV or the contraction of it?
5: Yeah, that is the key word. So preventing HPV is the best way that we can avoid the complications. And very fortunately, we've got a very good vaccine available now called the 9-valent HPV vaccine. The brand name is called Gardasil 9. And it covers, like the name suggests, 9 strains of HPV virus, the most clinically relevant strains, especially. It's indicated for men and women from 9 years old up to 45 years old.
4: There's another brand that doesn't prevent, there's another one which protects against some of the chief strains, but not as many as the 9, is it?
5: Yeah, I mean, so the Gardasil 9 one is the third generation of the vaccine. There's 2 previous ones called Cervarix and Gardasil, which cover 2 strains and 4 strains respectively. They're definitely better than not getting a vaccine. Mm-hmm. Those 2 are the ones which I believe are covered by MediSafe for women by the government up to the age of 26. But they haven't yet extended that for Gardasil 9, and they haven't extended it above the age of 26, although it is kind of licensed already by HSA up to 45.
4: So when it comes to the vaccination, I remember when it was first rolled out, the initial versions, all those many years ago, I spoke to the vaccine

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1: Because let's say you've had it and your body has cleared it naturally, and then you take the vaccine, would it prevent a future reinfection with HPV?
2: Theoretically, yes, but we do need a little bit more data long term to back that up. I guess in general, not saying everybody, but in general, you know, over the age of 45, people will tend to have fewer sexual partners, and that can also help to limit their risk towards HPV.
1: Yeah, let's talk about the other lifestyle choices that can be made to help prevent the transmission of HPV. Dr. T, widespread vaccination for the young ones, one powerful tool at our disposal that is available. When it comes to preventing HPV transmission, what else can be or should be recommended as we take this into account that this is one of the most widespread transmitted STDs in the world?
2: I would say your basic safe sex practices still apply, you know, trying to, I suppose, limit the number of sexual partners or at least to people that you are more familiar with, who you know get screened or who you are, you know, don't have as many partners would be useful. Using barrier methods like condoms help, but it's not 100%, again, because it's skin to skin. And so we obviously see cases with warts around areas which are not covered by condoms. And also getting regular testing, regular screening for other STDs is important because your doctor can then examine for any signs of HPV, can consult you and just keep you up to date, you know, on any medical advances such as these vaccines.
1: Yeah. So again, but the regular screening, if it were to pick up HPV, there's no oral medication to treat it at that point in time. So if you get diagnosed with it, you just have to wait it out for 1 to 2 years and then check again, is it?
2: If it's the warts, that's one that in men, the warts, we'll try and treat the warts, but we'll just have to tell them to monitor for recurrence. Mm-hmm. For women who check for the high-risk HPV with their pap smears, it depends, depending on what their findings are. There's other things that sometimes can be done with the OBGYNs, so things like colposcopy, which your readers or your listeners can look at. But for men, it's really just vaccination and prevention is the best way.
1: Really, the biggest uphill battle when it comes to discussing the widespread impact that HPV has, I think, has to do with the fact that for a majority of people, it'll be quite silent and there will be no symptoms. Having said that, what do you want people to take away as the key message from our discussion today? Because there'll be a lot of people who say, whether or not I have it, I don't know. I feel fine. It doesn't matter.
2: Well, apart from the obvious message that vaccination is super important, I think the fact that we're even having this conversation is important to normalize talks about sexual health so that people can talk about it with their friends, with their doctors. You know, there's doctors I know who don't talk about it with their patients. And so that even parents can talk about it with their kids when it comes, you know, to the right time.
1: Yeah. Normalizing the discussion about sexual health. It is health at the end of the day. Dr. T, what a pleasure. Thank you so much for your time today. My guest on the program, helping us understand HPV, human papillomavirus, and how it's linked not just to risks of cervical cancer amongst women, but also risks of other health issues for men. We talked about things like genital warts and problems associated with anogenital and oral regions, and maybe even certain cancers affecting men as well. Speak to your doctor, learn more about your risks, and understand whether or not vaccination may be the option for your children as well. Dr. Jonathan T joining me on today's Health Matters. I'm Daniel Martin. And thank you all for joining me.
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1: I need to tell you something. I'm going to prison.
2: What?
3: Meet the captains of lives. To be. Charlize, she's an idealist.
1: I really want to help the inmates here.
4: The princess? What last long you are?
3: Sunny, they call him the rule book.
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3: And King, he's an overachiever.
6: What? Piece of cake.
7: Scholar Lim, you think grades and paperwork can make you a good prison officer? Wake up your idea.
3: They think they're ready to serve in the prison service.
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1: Copy that.
3: But are they really? Starring Tasha Lau as Charlize, Zin Sadali as Sani, Clement Yeo as King, and many more. Fresh Rookies, Full Chaos. The brand new series, Yes, Captain. Special premiere Sunday, 9th August, 8:35 p.m. Right after the National Day Parade. And thereafter, 4 new episodes every Monday on MeWatch.
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10: Good evening. It's your latest news on Singapore Today. The eligibility age for community care apartments, or CCAs, will be lowered from 65 to 55. The Ministry of Health, Ministry of National Development and Housing and Development Board announced this today. They said the move will take effect from the October 2026 build-to-order sales exercise. They added the monthly basic service package fees will also be lowered by between 18% and 75%. HDB, MOH and MND said seniors who wish to right-size their homes can consider both two-room flexi flats on short lease and now CCAs when they turn 55 years. The concept was introduced in 2021. Integrating senior-friendly housing with care services and offering a housing option for seniors who wish to age independently within the community. HDB has launched 5 CCA projects so far in Bukit Batok, Queenstown, Bedok, Geylang and Sengkang. The 6th CCA project will be launched in Toa Payoh in October. On to home news, where FairPrice has rolled out a unit pricing initiative across all its stores. And this follows an 8-week trial launched last September involving groceries such as rice, meat, eggs and fruit and vegetables. During the trial, customers were able to see the cost per unit of measure, such as per kilogram or per litre. This made it easier to compare value across different product sizes and brands. FairPrice told CNA it's also working to expand unit pricing from the initial 27 categories to 40 categories, which will be rolled out to all its stores and online. New additions would include household staples such as flour, bread, milk, diapers, sauces and shower products. At least 27 people are dead after a fire engulfed a bar in Thailand. More than 60 were injured, with around a third of them in critical condition. Footage shared by firefighters shows the inferno raging out the front door of the bar as people tried to flee. The fire was reported shortly before midnight in northern Bangkok's Chatuchat district. Prime Minister Anutin Chanwirakun was at the scene and said the cause of the fire is under investigation at this point in time. Let's hear more from the Prime Minister in his comments on site.
11: I asked one musician that happened to be on the stage when the incident took place. He said that there was a fire at the cutout switch. After that, thing happened very quickly. And there was blasting and everybody tried to free themselves from the smoke and the flame. So many of them were not able to make their way out because they went to the back of the building, tried to hide themselves away from the smoke and flames in the toilet.
10: The police are said to be looking into whether there were enough exits and whether the rear exit was locked at the time, a factor that could have hindered escape from the bar. I'm Daniel Martin for Singapore Today Headlines anytime on CNA 938 and at cna.asia. Talking traffic with you on this Monday evening, 13th July, everybody. I'm seeing details coming in of a breakdown on the ECP to Changi at the KPE TPE exit and news of an accident on the AYE to Tuas after Bonavista. Avoid lane 2. Also, a blackout of traffic lights at the junction of Jalan Boon Lay and International Road. For the latest on the markets and the economies across Asia on Singapore Today, Thilan Wickremasinghe joins me, Head of Research, Maybank Securities Singapore. Thilan, let's talk about the Asian markets performances today because of that intense fighting escalation in the Gulf, multiple strikes by the U.S. on Iranian sources. At the same time, Iran striking elsewhere into the Gulf region, affecting the UAE, Qatar, and more U.S. allies. The impact on U.S. Brent crude is something I want to talk about in a moment. But first, the strait might be closed again. What's this done to Asian markets today?
2: Yeah, it's open again, closed again. We don't know where it is, but we saw a significant risk-off sentiment, especially in North Asia, from the renewed inflation fears. Korea's KOSPI is down about 9% on concerns, also on the AI growth pathway. Japan's Nikkei 225 was also down about 2%. Further to the south, though, in Southeast Asia, Jakarta so actually did see a strong rebound, up about 2%, and the KLCI was also about half a percentage point higher. STI marginally down. I'm seeing about 0.11% right now.
10: At the same time, the investors narrowing odds of some kind of interest rate hikes from the Fed Reserve. Whilst this is happening, and this is just one day before Chair Kevin Warsh faces Congress for the first time in his new role, what's the impact of all this been cumulatively on the US dollar?
2: I think the US dollar has strengthened as Middle East tensions have escalated. The dollar index has moved to about 101, with the greenback gaining against most major and Asian currencies. As a market sought some safety, but this is more than just a safe haven trade. The renewed threat to the Straits has pushed oil prices higher, raising concerns of another energy shock, which may increase U.S. inflation. This has caused markets to price in a more hawkish Fed. Probably the probability of a September rate increase has moved to about 50%, while expectations are building that the Fed could raise rates more than once before the year end. And also, I think all eyes now on Kevin Warsh. First monetary policy testimony before Congress coming up. Markets will be listening for whether he treats this oil shock as temporary or as an inflation signal that justifies a higher rate increase.
10: Let's turn now to many of the Asian markets and see what the impact has been on this first trading day of the week, Monday, July 13th. Zooming in on SK Hynix, where all eyes were on SK Hynix at the end of the last week, the largest foreign listing in the US market. And our version, it was going to outdo SpaceX. That was the idea, just in terms of chatter, at least. And it was saving Asian stocks and giving it that bright spot, really, for the most of last week. Now we see its shares have dipped over 10% in early sole trade today. What is this? Is this more about taking profits or is this a reaction to what we're seeing in the Gulf?
2: I think it's a mix of both. I mean, I think, you know, SK Hynix was down at 15% at one point. Samsung Electronics also suffered double digit declines, pulling the KOSPI down roughly 8 to 9%. And we also saw a temporary trading halt as well. I think it's a bit of a confidence reset rather than a full collapse of the AI story. SK Hynix has doubled this year. So the successful US debut created a natural opportunity for investors to lock in some profits. The concern is that South Korea's market has become very polarized and heavily dependent on a small number of semiconductor leaders. When SK Hynix and Samsung fall together, the entire index can look pretty weak. There's also questions around valuations and the gap between SK Hynix's US and Korean shares. The American listed stocks were trading at a sizable premium, which may have encouraged investors to sell the cheaper, more liquid Seoul listed shares and rebalance exposure. So I think near-term trading, a little bit of a confidence hit, and the volatility is likely to remain. But I think the longer-term test will be earnings delivery, particularly whether the AI memory demand can translate into the higher HBM shipments and also better margins and cash flows.
10: Next to Japan, no immediate plans to change target asset allocations of its state pension funds, but it might work within existing allowable ranges to actually direct more investment to those domestic assets. What has that plan or the news of that plan actually done to stir up sentiment in Japanese markets?
2: I think the initial reaction was positive for Japanese assets. The yen strengthened and government bonds rallied as markets anticipated that even a modest shift by the country's enormous pension funds could bring some meaningful capital onshore. The clarification that there will be no formal overhaul has cooled excitement a little bit, but it's not removed the supportive signal. The largest state pension fund manages around close to 300 trillion yen. So moving within its existing allocation bands can still generate sizable demand for domestic bonds and equities. For equities, this reinforces the broader view that Japan wants more domestic savings invested at home that could provide a stronger structural buyer for the market and also support companies already benefiting from corporate governance reforms and improving shareholder returns. I think today's broader equities weakness is being driven more by rising oil prices and Middle East tensions than any disappointment in terms of the pension story. So I think something to watch out for, and I think incrementally it is positive.
10: Let's talk China next, where exports have been forecast to have grown slightly slower, but it's still at a, you know, some say still solid pace for June, rising 18.2% year-on-year in dollar terms. It's cooled from 19.4%, though, the previous month. Do you think we're going to see any kind of rebound in the months ahead, or is this slower pace actually likely to continue?
2: Well, I mean, China's exports have been growing faster with each month. The thing is, imports have jumped even more, though. So in May, exports surged about 19.4%, while imports jumped 27%. Over the first 5 months this year, exports were up 17%, but they were outdone by imports, which rose about 24%. In June and beyond, the rising AI tide should lift all Asian boats. Imports and exports of electronic components should continue to post double-digit growth as China is part of the Asian supply chain that includes South Korea, Taiwan, and Singapore. For China, we see another tailwind. Thawing relations with the US has actually led to a surge in goods shipments to America. That's actually up double digits in the last 2 months. Imports will also continue to outperform as Chinese hyperscalers go on their own building spree.
10: Back home, Singapore shares closing relatively unchanged, 5,470 points. Where would you say the winners, losers, and most traded stock for the day are?
2: I think the STI losers outweighed the gainers, 17 stocks down, about 12 up. UOL was one of the biggest losers, down about 4.2%. And other property-related stocks also saw a hit. CityTev down about 2.4%. Capital Land Investments down about 1.5% as well. I think some of these expectations of higher rates continuing weighing on those stocks. Offshore marine names also saw some weakness, with Seatrium losing about 2.5% and Yantzi Jiang Shipbuilding down about 1.4%. Again, I think the uncertainty around the Middle East impacting some of those stocks as well. And finally, I think Keppel DC REIT was actually one of the gainers today, up about 0.9%, likely from general AI and data center tailwinds coming through.
10: Dylan Wickramasinghe, thank you so much. Head of Research, Maybank Securities Singapore, joining me as we've looked across our Asian markets and economies right here on Singapore Today. I'm Daniel Martin, and weeknights, I show you Singapore Today. You've been in the office all day long, and when you step out, Singapore and the world around you has changed. That's where you tune in from 5 p.m. for Singapore Today Top Stories.
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14: What do you need to know about youth mental health lifestyles, digital habits, and more? Are you in, like, just absolutely unsure about what the youth are thinking, what your children are thinking, what your students are thinking, and how they're processing all of this? What would help is perhaps more information on that in terms of the world, the generation, the reality that they are experiencing, and the interaction between lifestyle, digital habits, and youth mental health. The Agency for Science, Technology and Research, or ASTAR, has launched this five-year, 150 million Singapore dollar study that'll follow about 5,000 young people aged 10 to 24 to examine how their brains, bodies, and lifestyles develop. They're going to be looking at everything from physical health, cognitive development, sleep, nutrition, physical activity, looking to digital habits, and more. Why? They want to build a very Singapore-specific, evidence-based set of data that could help shape future policies, programs, and support for young people. I want to learn more about this approach, this long-term study, and find out the implications of that. Joining me is Professor Johan Eriksson, who is Executive Director of the ASTAR Institute for Human Development and Potential. Professor Eriksson, welcome to the show. Hello.
15: Thank you. Hello.
14: This talk about youth mental health, we've seen many different agencies try and press the lever on this, from agencies directly involved with health issues to agencies directly involved with the idea of youth aspects as well. Why does it seem to be this one area which is new and a little bit unknown? Do we not have enough information, not enough data? Why are so many people trying to put their finger on it, is I guess what I'm asking.
15: I would say that you are absolutely right. We don't have enough data yet. Most people are focusing on certain aspects of youth health, either mental health, either sleep or lifestyle. What we are trying to do in this new study in the Integrative Adolescent Research Program, we are really trying to get a holistic view about the well-being of the young people today. Another challenge or another problem is that many studies have been done a long time ago, for example, before the pandemic, and the world has certainly changed in many, many ways after the pandemic. And last but not least, most previous studies have been done in Western populations. So this means that we can't really extrapolate the findings to an Asian or Singaporean setting. So we really need to do this today.
14: Let me pull on the thread of that last point that you made a little bit more. Why is it so important to build this very Singapore-specific base of evidence? I thought the whole nature of research, when done according to, you know, proper methodologies, would mean evidence that can be replicated, translatable, applied to the wide-scale groups of individuals. But what we're describing, I think, about the Singapore experience sounds more qualitative rather than quantitative in nature.
15: Yes and no. I mean, usually research findings can be seen as general, applicable to the wider world. But when we are studying overall health and well-being, we need to take certain social and cultural factors into account. So, for example, a young person living in Singapore is certainly living a completely different life from a young person in the US. The whole family structure here is different. The role of, for example, grandparents is different. People's challenges when it comes to schools might differ, and also when it comes to diet and lifestyle. So the culture is certainly a major factor that we are also focusing upon. So to just take findings from a Western country and apply them to Singapore would probably not be very successful.
14: In the lead up to the kickoff for this study, for these group of studies as well, the $150 million study that will follow about 5,000 young people aged 10 to 24, looking at how their brains, their bodies and lifestyles develop, there was a literature review, there was a look at what other research has been done as well within the Singapore context. What surprised you and your researchers the most when you looked at existing evidence on Singapore youth lifestyle mental health?
15: I think one important factor that we are taking into account is that we are taking what we call a longitudinal aspect. In other words, in many of the studies included in this program, we have been following the children and the adolescents for many, many, many years. Most previous studies have been cross-sectional. So if we just focus on one time point in life, we are taking a snapshot of the individual, but we don't really know why a person at the age of 14 is feeling ill or well. In order to really understand it, we need to understand what he or she has been going through for many, many years before that. And this is something that we are going to take into account, and that's rather unique for this program.
14: These elements are so intertwined though, Professor, like this idea of looking at digital lifestyle and your lifestyle as well as your mental health. Unlike any other generation, the current generation, definitely Gen Alpha, it's something where it's absolutely integrated and synonymous. We have seen attempts at pressing on other levers in different parts of society. We focused a lot, for example, on what Australia and other economies are doing by trying to restrict signing up for social media platforms. We have seen Singapore Academy of Pediatricians look at screen time and whether or not 0 to 1 should have X number of hours versus 1 to 4 should have Y number of hours. Have we been too focused on trying to pick out individual items rather than looking at it holistically, like we're going to try and attempt to do in this longitudinal approach?
15: Maybe we have been focusing too much on individual subjects, but that's also what research is all about. It's really, really difficult. And you mentioned some $150 million. It's expensive to try to take a holistic focus. But in order to understand this more fully, I think this is really what we need to do. And at the moment, we are just starting the study, and 5 years from now, we will probably have a completely different picture of what is going on in the Singaporean young people of today.
14: Yeah, let's talk about the end of the 5 years. Let's crystal ball gaze a little bit. What is the idea here with that research, with that information? How would we know it is practicable? Is it when we can make sure that we can actually take concrete steps with that information, with that utility? And how do we make sure that we're able to reach that endpoint? Do we have to make sure that we ask the right questions right from the beginning, right now?
15: I would say that we have to make sure that we ask the right questions, but we are certainly not starting from scratch. Many of the cohorts that are included in this program are ongoing cohorts. In fact, all the cohorts are already running. So one example is the GASTO cohort and the SG Leeds cohort. And from both these cohorts, we have been able to come up with policy briefs, able to come up with findings that have really influenced public policy here in Singapore. So I believe based on the track record the researchers have, we will be able to come up with advice to the ministers and the policy makers. We will also be able to propose various kind of interventions where we can test our study findings. So I would like to stress that we are not only going to produce a huge number of high impact scientific papers, we are really trying to take it forward, translate the findings to interventions in the community and, when feasible, into policies.
14: I must say, though, I mean, just from the perspective of my listener, it's very interesting to hear that this study is being launched, because to most of us, the average person, A-star research in our mind has been associated with biomedical sciences or the physical sciences or engineering. This seems very sociological, very social human politics, very geography, very different. We didn't associate this with A-star. Is this a new aspect of the kind of research that's able to come out specifically from your group at the Institute for Human Development and Potential?
15: No, it's not completely new. The previous name for the Institute for Human Development and Potential was SICS, or the Singapore Institute for Clinical Sciences. And through SICS, the studies like GUSTO and ESPRESTO, they have been running. But A*STAR has put much, much more emphasis into social sciences during the past few years. So you're absolutely right that there are more aspects in relation to social sciences today. But in no way, we are not forgetting the importance of biological factors. We are also studying the importance of genes. We are also going to do, for example, MRI scans on the participants. We are going to draw blood and looking at biochemistry and perhaps those factors that you would think is more closely associated with A*STAR.
14: Interesting. Yes. So let's see. What do you think going forward could be some of the biggest things that we think we know about Singapore's teenagers that could turn out to be wrong? Could there be a biological element to screen addiction? Could there be a psychological component to a lifestyle practice? What could be some of the biggest things that we think we know but could turn out wrong?
15: I'm not sure that we are trying to show that anything is wrong. I mean, quite the opposite. We are trying to add new evidence. And my feeling is that this study is going to add something, for example, when it comes to screen time. Screen time is an extremely complex issue. We are mostly talking about the duration of screen time, while much less focus has been put, for example, on the content. Is the person be on the screen alone, or is this a way to interact with friends? I mean, there are both positive and negative aspects of screen time, and we are going to focus on both at the moment. Further, another aspect that I believe we will focus on a lot is sleep. Sleep is important, both for mental health, but also for physical health, for example, when it comes to overweight and obesity. And I do hope that with this new study, we will learn much more about the importance of sleep, because we know that people in Singapore sleep less than their peers in, for example, the US.
14: I love that interaction there that has to be looked at as well. Fascinating. I look forward to see the different stages of this and what could be unfolding, and of course the pivots that might have to happen as well. Professor, I thank you for your time and good luck with the research to you and your team. We really keenly look forward to the implications of these findings. We need it more than ever, I think. My guest has been Professor Johan Eriksson, Executive Director of the A*STAR Institute for Human Development and Potential. And yes, they will be launching this 5-year, 150 million Singapore dollar study, which will follow about 5,000 young people aged 10 to 24, examining how their brains, bodies, and lifestyles develop, looking at everything from lifestyle to digital habits to youth mental health and more. This has been a Singapore Today Top Story. I'm Daniel Martin.
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24: Thanks so much, as always, for joining us. Our guest today made a name for himself as a professional blues musician, and then became an F&B entrepreneur whose venues have, over the past 20 years, become synonymous with not just makan, but also his first love, live music, of course. Danny Leung, co-founder and CEO of the Timber Group, joins us in just a little while with his journey and his letter to himself. But first, here's the news.
0: Good evening. It's 8 p.m. I'm Malik Zainal. The eligibility age for community care apartments or CCAs will be lowered from 65 to 55. The Minister of Health, Ministry of National Development and Housing and Development Board announced this today. They said the move will take effect from the October 2026 built-to-order sales exercise. They added that the monthly basic service package fees will also be lowered by between 18% and 75%. HDB, MOH and MND said seniors who wish to right-size their homes can consider both two-room flexi-flats on short lease. And now CCAs, when they turn 55 years. The concept was introduced in 2021, integrating senior-friendly housing with care services and offering a housing option for seniors who wish to age independently within the community. HDB has launched five CCA projects so far in Bukit Batok, Queenstown, Bedok, Geylang and Sengkang. The sixth CCA project will be launched in Toa Payoh in October. The $150 million five-year study is looking to find out how growing up in Singapore can affect the development of youth. The first of its kind research will examine how factors like mental health and digital habits shape their well-being. Findings could shape future policies and clinical guidelines for youths. This comes amid concerns over young people's lifestyles and habits. In this report, CNA Sabrina Ng speaks with Professor Johan Eriksson, Executive Director of ASTAR, Institute for Human Development and Potential, as well as Dr. Evelyn Liu, Senior Principal Scientist at the ASTAR IHDP.
4: Children with their eyes glued to screens are becoming an increasingly common sight. But little is known about how growing up in a digital world shapes their development. That's one of the questions Singapore's Public Sector Research and Development Agency hopes to answer.
15: Many previous studies, both here in Singapore and abroad, have been focusing on one aspect of adolescent health. Let's say, for example, mental well-being only. We would also like to look at physical health, overweight and obesity, social factors. So we are doing it in the most holistic way that we can think of.
4: Researchers hope that by bringing together data from several long-term studies, the findings could help shape future health, education and community policies and support programs that can be rolled out more widely.
5: We are working very closely with the relevant stakeholders. So a potential change will be in, for example, you know, increasing access to sports facilities, to green spaces or open spaces, to increase the levels of social interaction, physical activity among the young. So this will also channel maybe more of their attention towards outdoor spaces and away from digital media use.
4: Around 5,000 adolescents aged between 10 and 24 years old will take part in the study.
0: Singapore's largest fast charging hub for public electric buses and heavy vehicles has officially opened at Jalan Papan in Jurong. It will serve as a main turnaround charging facility for ComfortDelGro Bus, which operates Singapore's largest private electric bus fleet. The hub can also serve electric cars and taxis. It comes as Singapore steps up efforts to electrify its vehicle fleet and expand its electric vehicle charging network. Developed by EV charging operator Volt, the hub has 46 charging lots, which are set to increase to up to 70 when fully operational. The charging lots are equipped with fast chargers that can recharge buses in under 2 hours, while compatible electric cars can top up in as little as 10 minutes. Located near several education campuses, it gives nearby fleet operators easier access to charging their vehicles without having to travel far. Its chargers are also monitored using AI to detect faults early and improve reliability. Here's Lim Yong Wei, Executive Director of Volt.
20: 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Fleet need certainty. They need availability. They need charging solutions that fit into their operating schedules and support high daily vehicle utilization. This hub provides a centralized solution for those needs.
0: A new $520 million distribution center will help strengthen Singapore's grocery supply chain. The Sheng Siang facility is set to be completed in 2029. The supermarket chain says the highly automated facility will allow it to stock more goods and quickly replenish stores. The firm has 90 stores island-wide and has plans to expand its network. Its existing centre was originally designed to support just 50. The new Sungai Kadut facility will be 2.5 times larger, with enough capacity to support over 120 stores. Speaking at the groundbreaking ceremony, Deputy Prime Minister Gan Kim Yong says such investments keep Singapore resilient. This is especially important as the country remains exposed to global food price volatility and supply disruptions.
1: Large players like Sheng Siong have the responsibility and ability to uplift the ecosystem and around them through long-term partnership. To the suppliers here, I encourage you to also pursue productivity enhancements for your own operations. The government will do our part, supporting product innovation, supply chain resilience, and enterprise transformation.
0: The seven-story facility will use robotics and automated systems to efficiently store, sort, and move goods. Storage capacity will be increased to over 70,000 pallets. This gives more room to plan and manage inventory. Warehouse staff will also be retrained for higher value roles. These include operating the new warehouse systems and carrying out technical maintenance. A CNA investigation has uncovered a coordinated disinformation campaign on TikTok using AI-generated female presenters to spread false or misleading claims about Singapore or Malaysia. More than 550 videos from 30 TikTok accounts attracted over 3 million views in total, with many recycling the same scripts, voices, and visuals. TikTok has removed 2 accounts after they were flagged by CNA for deceptive behavior. Experts warn the campaign aims to make false narratives seem familiar and therefore plausible. They are urging greater public awareness of coordinated online disinformation rather than relying on spotting AI-generated content. A French teenager charged over the iJuice straw incident has had his guilty plea delayed after prosecutors sought more time to check if his student pass could be cancelled upon conviction. Didier Gaspard Owen Maximilia is facing charges of public nuisance and mischief. The 19-year-old filmed himself licking a straw before returning it to an iJuice vending machine at Gold Hill Centre. He later posted a video of the act online. The prosecution says the Immigration and Checkpoints Authority's decision could affect sentencing. The teen is in Singapore as a student pass holder and is due to continue his studies in France later this year. The case has been adjourned to the 30th of July. If convicted, he could face fines or jail. President Tharman Shanmugaratnam says the strong relationship between Singapore and Malaysia is a rarity. However, he adds that it gives both nations added confidence to navigate an increasingly divided world. He says the two countries have consistently chosen to focus on the larger goal of growing together and expanding their shared interests. He made the remarks during his ongoing state visit to Malaysia, his first since taking office. The president was given a state welcome ceremony at Istana Negara, the official residence of Malaysia's King Sultan Ibrahim. He also called on the King and Queen Raja Zarif Sophia. They hosted a state banquet in President Tharman's honour. Mr. Tharman says the physical and economic ties of the two countries rest on a deeper foundation of social affinity. He highlighted shared ambitions like the upcoming rapid transit system. Mr. Tharman says beyond boosting exchanges through this transport link, it will also help the younger generation build familiarity and a better understanding of each other.
3: The Singapore-Malaysia relationship indeed has a quality that is difficult to find elsewhere. It's a quality that goes well beyond the here and now. What has always defined the relationship is the consistent choice across each generation of leaders to keep looking to the future and building together.
0: And here's Sultan Ibrahim.
6: Malaysia and Singapore share common interests. We have been trading for the last 200 years with Singapore, and we welcome Singaporeans to stay in Europe, work in Singapore, or either way. I have no problem with that. In fact, economically, the Malaysian that works in Singapore and come back, they're happy.
0: A deadly fire at a packed live music bar in Bangkok has killed at least 27 people and injured dozens more. Some of them are in critical condition. The blaze broke out late Sunday night at the single-story building after a suspected electrical short circuit in a ceiling-mounted air conditioning unit. Survivors described an explosion before flames spread rapidly through the venue. Authorities say many victims were found trapped near rear exits, with investigations focusing on whether escape routes were blocked or locked. The Thai government has pledged financial support for the victims' families as the police continue their investigation. And that's the news headlines anytime on CNA 938 and CNA.Asia. There's an accident on Tampines Avenue 1 towards Tampines Avenue 5 after Tampines Street 92, avoid Lane 4. Another accident on AYE towards Tuas after Buena Vista, avoid Lane 5. And a vehicle breakdown on TPE towards SLE after Jalan Kayu. Heavy traffic on BKE towards Woodlands at Woodlands Road exit.
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0: And for the weather forecast, it's cloudy for tonight. For tomorrow, thundershowers mainly over northern and eastern Singapore in the late afternoon. Temperature between 26 and 34 degrees Celsius. Relative humidity 50 to 90%.
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23: The move comes after the bank reported record net profit in the first quarter.
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28: Now, a letter to myself with Joel Chua.
29: Being through a life of a musician is one of the hardest things. So I went through all that, you know. Then I came back here, I thought, you know, young people need role models and young people need to express themselves. So we need to sort of have a platform for them.
24: And that platform became Timber, which many of us may remember started out at the substation back in 2005. Danny Leung is co-founder and CEO of what's now the Timber Group, which runs food courts, hawker centers and community venues where makan and music share the same stage, along with the occasional wrestling match, as Danny will share more with us about in just a little while. Over the past 20 years, Timber has evolved, just like Danny himself. Prior to starting Timber, Danny was a well-traveled musician. In fact, that was his first job straight out of university. That year was 2000. He was the leader of the popular Universal Blues Band, or U-Blues. Beginning in Perth, where Danny graduated, he then brought the band back to Singapore. Well, the band ended their time together on a high in 2004, the year they played at the prestigious Byron Bay Blues Fest, performing on the same bill as blues legends such as James Brown. Here's Danny Leung with his journey.
29: I really thought about Timber like way back. You know, when I was starting as a musician, one day I would like to have a live music venue whereby I can showcase Singapore talent.
24: Mm. Why was this important to you? How did the idea come to you and why was it important to you?
29: I mean, I'm Singaporean and growing up in Singapore, you know, when I was 16, as I said, you know, in church I learned music and any void deck, so I learned music. In those days, we were all playing in a void deck, jamming, like, you know. And I always felt that arts and music is a essential part of Singapore culture, or actually any culture, any society. Really, the identity you know, how music actually, arts actually help with the identity and really connecting human beings, connecting people. Mm. You know, when I play on stage, for example, I'm always connected to my audience.
2: Right.
29: You know, when they smile, when they clap, you know, there's this energy that you, you know, transfer,
2: yeah,
29: you connect.
2: Yeah.
29: And I love that. So I wanted to, you know, do that. And 2005, we started Timber,
2: yes,
29: at the substation.
2: Right. Before we go into the F&B side, I was curious, right? You established yourself first as a musician, or you started as a full-time musician in Perth with your band, and then you came back to Singapore. What was the biggest difference in terms of the culture that you experienced in Singapore compared to Perth? Mm.
29: Good question. I mean, you know, when I was in Australia, I was studying in Murdoch University. You know, as an international student at that time, 1996, you know, it's a bit, you got to get used to it, right? I mean, coming to Singapore, you know, quite safe, you know, you go there, it's like, wow, you know, all these, you know, Australians and international students, and you got to get, you know, find a way to communicate, connect. So, you know, I was out of my comfort zone, to be honest.
2: Mm.
29: But at the same time, the university allowed me the space.
2: Okay.
29: You know, and also the meeting Australian friends and getting to know the culture. Mm. The main difference I would say is that they really love original music there. They love bands to play their own songs, you know. They like the covers too, but I mean, they particularly like, oh, this is your own song? Mm. Wow, I love it, you know.
2: But that was different when you came back to Singapore.
29: No, in Singapore, you also have that, but it's a lot stronger there, to be okay. honest. I mean, you know, they've been speaking language longer. They were English colony for a long, long, long time, you know. So, I mean, obviously it takes time.
2: Mm.
29: Same with the Irish, same with the Scottish.
2: Right.
29: So, in some ways, they have more the language embedded in the music, right?
2: Mm-hmm.
29: Well, Singapore is relatively young, right? So I think that's the main difference. And also they really appreciate, like I said, creative, new original songs. They love the energy on stage and they respond.
2: Right.
29: There's this response from the audience that it motivates us.
2: Right.
29: Right.
2: And how different was it in Singapore when you first came back?
29: I think in Singapore, we are a little bit more subdued, a little bit more reserved. We tend to be a little bit more guarded. Nothing wrong with that.
2: Has that changed over the past 20 years?
29: I believe so. It's sort of a slow burn change, but it's changed. Been a lot more younger bands out there playing, a lot of indie gigs out there, you know, packed, you know, ticketed events packed. But it'll take some time. Mm. It's not short term, right? I think the longer term is that we need to support our young people, our young musicians. You can't just be a country full of doctors and lawyers and finance and real estate and all this. You have to be a country that has also the component of culture and arts.
2: In 2005, you decided to enter the F&B industry and start Timber.
29: Mm.
2: What was the event or the observation that motivated you to do this, even though you had no background in F&B at that point in time?
29: Actually, I had background. I was a waiter when I was 18. I was working in a place called Duxton Chicago Bar and Grill. And I watched bands play every night and I was a server. I was a waiter.
2: This was in Singapore or Perth?
29: Singapore.
2: Singapore.
29: Duxton.
2: Duxton Hill itself.
29: Duxton. Okay. So it was very long ago. You know, I'm not that young anymore. So I was 18. Coming out of O-levels, I found part-time job and I can't remember exactly how long I was there. I think I was there for about 6 months. And that experience actually inspired me a lot because watching how the operations go and watching the bands take the stage, watching customers come in, talking to customers, really made an impact. And one of the persons particularly, his name is Farid Ali, who is one of the most talented Singaporean guitar players and also singers, was playing on stage. So when I saw him, you know, and he's from Singapore, he went to Berkeley, he came back. And along the ways, I of course watched other bands, you know, Jeremy Montero and all these jazz and blues and, you know, pop bands. I was just very inspired. I mean, I used to watch Jive Talking and, you know, Bushman, and I would watch them and I'm thinking to myself, hey, maybe I'll be on stage one day, you know, I really felt, but it took that, you see, seeing someone do it and saying, hey, it is possible.
2: Right.
29: So that's the first sort of stepped into F&B because it was, I'm part of the operations, watching. Then after that, of course, worked part-time jobs a lot. And even in Perth, I was working in the service industry. I mean, of course, F&B. Kind of worked. And then I thought to myself, well, maybe one day I should have my own place.
2: Yeah.
29: So it was very early influence. Then going to Substation Garden was a stroke of good luck.
2: Right.
29: You know, I don't know if you remember, but National Library was demolished.
2: Of course.
29: S11 was also demolished. Mm. And then Substation was actually, for one time, there was a lot of renovation. So I can understand. SMU was being built.
2: Yes.
29: So that kind of mess left the place kind of empty. So we came in and we had the opportunity to be there for a good, I like to think about 15 years.
2: Right. And that's how it all started in 2005.
29: Yes.
2: Right.
29: Yes.
2: What did you want to do? What kind of impact did you want to make on not just the F&B scene, but more importantly, I guess, the local music scene when you opened Timber in 2005?
29: Well, I mean, being through a life of a musician is one of the hardest things. I'm not even talking about in Singapore, just generally. You know, Australian bands, they have a station wagon, all the drum kit is behind, they're driving from town to town. It's not an easy life. Mm. So I went through all that, you know. Then I came back here, I thought, you know, young people need role models and young people need to express themselves.
2: Just like how you had your own role models.
29: Correct. Exactly. So we need to sort of have a platform for them. At that time, we called ourselves the home for Singapore musicians, and we meant it. So we featured bands on stage, young bands, upcoming bands, a little bit more seasoned musicians, it doesn't matter. As long as our audience can watch someone perform, it's sort of inspiration for a lot of young people. Mm. And a lot of young people come to me, say, oh, I used to watch the band at Timber. I'm also a musician, but now, I used to watch this band, this musician, that musician. That was important to me, and I wanted to have a place that, you know, had musicians on stage. And a lot of people started their career at Timber. Some of the musicians were with us since 2005.
2: Example.
29: Jack and Ray was EIC then.
2: Right.
29: They were playing elsewhere, but they also joined Timber on a Wednesday night. And they were part of our very early success. They're still playing with us. Jack and Ray is playing Thursdays at Timber Plus One North.
2: Okay.
29: So we have very long friendships.
2: Just down the road.
29: Yes, down the road. That's right. And Suraf Godfrey is another one. He joined us at 2007 or 6. I can't remember now. But now we open a new bar called Blackbird at Gilman. You know, so these friendships all took a life of its own. And with Suraf particularly, he was a musician like me, full time.
2: Right.
29: Now he's running his own bar. We are partners. Mm. Right. So growth.
2: Yeah.
29: So the stage is the starting point for young people to see. Hopefully they get on the stage and then off they go.
2: Yeah. Thank you so much for sharing that. You know, like you just said, Timber and your hard work over the past 20 years have been so instrumental in helping many young musicians succeed in Singapore and perhaps even beyond Singapore as well, right? It's not been an easy journey by any means.
29: No.
2: You mentioned earlier how the life of a musician is tough, but the life of an F&B entrepreneur is probably equally as tough. So you've got two very tough responsibilities that you've had on your shoulders, right?
29: Yep.
2: What do you think you've done well or differently that has helped you be successful, that has kept you in the game for the past 20 years and succeed to the extent that you have for the past 20 years?
29: So, I guess if you ask me, I would say, frankly, I come from a very creative background, you know, I mean, filmmaking and then music, right? So my brain is maybe a bit different. But I think the key to Timber and what I've been doing and staying in this journey for so long really is about connecting the dots. So let me explain. I mean, I'm an events guy too. I organize events. Mm. So Timber organizes Beer Fest Asia for the last 14 editions since 2009. Yes, 2009. Mm. And 14 editions. I'm an event producer. But yet, I'm also running F&B. Yet, I'm also a musician. So connecting the dots are important.
2: Right.
29: How do you actually connect the dots to make it into an ecosystem? Mm. So Timber Group is actually an ecosystem. On the left of us, we have, of course, all the F&B venues like food courts, you know, Hillview, One North. We have a hawker center, Yishun Park. On the middle of it, it could be our events company, whereby it's really about organizing events in-house and also external. sort of to get footfall. And then also that on the right of us, we have a music academy that we are training young musicians for the future. And then, of course, we have all the associated companies under Timber Group. Well, what I'm trying to say is that I think connecting the dots was, like, I guess, by a bit of a superpower for me. And obviously, we handle a lot of tenants now. We have tenants in One North, Hillview, for example. So we have to also like work with tenants to make sure we curate the food types and also different variety for customers. At the same time, make sure that the band is suitable for the venue. Like at Hillview, we have a lot of families and some senior citizens. So of course the songs, you know, we will sing some more, a little bit more classics,
2: right?
29: Engaging. Because, you know, it's funny. I think kids and senior citizens are probably the least shy. They will sing a long
2: that's
29: one.
2: That's true.
29: They sing a long one. Is that in the middle part is a little bit.

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1: About all about community, whether it's music, whether it's health talks, whether it's whatever it is that we have, we always think about the community. So we also have reggae nights. So, you know, interesting, the reggae night, the fans that used to go to Hard Rock Cafe to watch Bushmen, now they can bring their kids.
2: That's true.
1: So you have strollers. I'm not kidding you. Strollers for a reggae party. And how fun is that? I would say the first 10 years was glorious for Timber. We had Substation, Arts House, Old School, Gilman. Eventually, I mean, you know, Switch, we had Switch, which was a bilingual Mando pop English venue at the NTUC Income. Mm. Then 2015 came with the opportunity for One North, and then we took that also as a food court, like what I call a lifestyle food court, lah. You know, I mean, people are always asking, what is Timber Plus? Why is it different? It's a lifestyle food court because there's live music. Mm. There's other, I mean, we had a wrestling event.
2: Yeah, recently. I remember that.
1: Yeah, and then we had a wrestling event. We have other things now. We're looking at skateboarding and things like that. So, I think there was different milestones. Mm. The first 10 years were more bar restaurant. Second 10 years were more lifestyle food court, tenancy, placemaking, place management. And now we are reached the 20th anniversary. The next 10 years, what is going to be next, right? Mm. So it's always evolving. I see the lifestyle food court community music will always be there in the DNA. Mm. So we have not deviated from the music and the culture part. Mm. We are actually adding more in terms of placemaking, events, place management, and building our own places with all that in mind at Hillview and One North.
3: Danny Leung, co-founder and CEO of The Timber Group, which operates community venues where makan and music share the same stage, and other aspects of business as well, which Danny shared with us in our conversation. 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Stay with us on CNA 938. 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
8: Good evening. It's 8:30 p.m. I'm Malik Zainal. In Thailand, families are demanding justice over after a fire that's killed 27 people in a bar in Bangkok. More than 70 others were injured. The blaze tore through a popular live music bar in Bangkok's northern Chatuchak district. Police are looking into negligence, including whether emergency exits that may have been blocked. Officials are also looking at a possible short circuit in an air conditioning unit. Records show the bar passed a safety inspection in April. The fire is Thailand's deadliest at an entertainment venue since the 2009 Santika club blaze in Bangkok. CNA's Jeremy Koh is covering the story in Bangkok.
9: Thai forensic officers are combing through the remains of the club to find out what caused the blaze. But the Thai National Police Chief has said that most of the dead were found trapped in windowless bathrooms near the rear exits of this club. So that's where they have sheltered to escape the blaze, which broke out shortly before midnight on Sunday. Now, he said that the exit had not been used and people may have been obstructed from using the exit by

0: a table that's set up in the club to sell candies, or they may have been prevented from being able to see the exit from the club being so dark, or from smoke obstructing the exit as well. And he added that there were signs that at least some of the exits were locked shut on Sunday nights, which is why some of the people were not able to escape. But if you just walk around to the back of this club, and you see that the back of this club remains mostly untouched by the fire, which suggests that some of these victims might have escaped if the doors, the exits were able, were open for them to escape. The Bangkok governor, Chat Chot, has already pledged to tighten fire safety rules and to review outdated zoning following the deadly fire over here. But clearly, this fire has also brought back reminders of other deadly blazes across Thailand over the past decade or so. Now, earlier we spoke with a professor from Mahidol University who said these incidents stem from legal loopholes as well as accountability. Now, for instance, inspections are usually done during the day, so no one actually knows what happens at night when these venues are in use. So they don't really see what's happening in reality. And second, with regards to accountability, even if the authorities do flag any issues, do they actually follow up on these issues? So these are points worth pondering as we find out the cause of the fire over here.
1: Several local governments in northern China have issued emergency alerts as remnants of Tropical Storm Bavi bring around another round of heavy rain and flooding. The storm has weakened from the typhoon that made landfall this past weekend. But in the capital of northeast Liaoning province, heavy rain disrupted public transport, shutting tourist attractions with suspensions to classes and outdoor work. Also in the north, Chengde in Hebei province, seeing roads submerged and villages cut off. CNA senior correspondent Tan Yuguan is in Shanghai and tells us where Bavi is heading and whether this could be an unusually active typhoon season for the country.
2: Shanghai was largely spared the worst of the storm, with Bavi travelling much further inland, its main path skipping the city almost entirely. The city is now pretty much in recovery mode rather than emergency mode. The serious weather risk is really in the north now. Bavi has weakened, but its rain has pretty much is affecting the inland and the northeastern China. In Liaoning, for example, Xinhua is reporting school suspensions, work stoppages, and emergency teams responding to flooded roads. It says that more than 170,000 people have been relocated in the province by Monday morning, which is this morning. Now, we are also seeing, striking social media clips from places such as Shenyang, showing people wading or even swimming through flood waters. But officials are warning that, flood waters can hide open drains, debris, electrical hazards, and fast-moving currents. But the clips also show you the sort of storm Bavi is, really. It is a huge storm affecting a large area, bringing a lot of water.
1: In home news, the eligibility age for community care apartments, or CCAs, will be lowered from 65 to 55. The Ministry of Health, Ministry of National Development and Housing and Development Board announced this today. They said the move will take effect from the October 2026 built-to-order sales exercise. They added that the monthly basic service package fees will also be lowered by between 18% and 75%. HDB, MOH and MND said seniors who wish to right-size their homes can consider both two-room flexi flats on short lease and now CCAs when they turn 55 years. The concept was introduced in 2021, integrating senior-friendly housing with care services and offering a housing option for seniors who wish to age independently within the community. HDB has launched 5 CCA projects so far in Bukit Batok, Queenstown, Bedok, Geylang and Sengkang. The 6th CCA project will be launched in Toa Payoh in October. That's the news headlines anytime on CNA 938 and CNA.asia. There's a vehicle breakdown on SLE towards CTE before Woodlands Avenue 2 and a couple of roadworks on TPE towards SLE after Tampines Avenue 7, avoid lane 3, as well as on AYE towards MC after Jurong Town Hall Road, avoid lane 1.
3: This is CNA 938, where you don't miss a thing. Protesters blocked roads, calling on the government to agree to a deal or step down.
4: Traders have also become bullish on the stock, as the supplier stands to rake in gains from AI-related demand and potential price hikes.
5: No single group appears to have won an absolute majority in the country's second round of snap parliamentary election.
6: Field investigations show heavy metals and oils were discharged from the beached ship. This in turn hurt the health of the coral reef.
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0: Thanks so much for staying with us on A Letter to Myself on CNA 938. Our guest today is Danny Lung, the co-founder and CEO of The Timber Group, which began in 2005 and today runs community gathering spaces such as food courts, hawker centers and more, where makan and music share the same stage. They also have a music academy under their brand, which makes sense as Danny earlier shared with us how he began his career as a musician and how the decision to enter the F&B space was really pretty much driven by a desire to create a platform where local musicians could thrive. Danny now shares with us what he'd say in his letter to his younger self.
1: I think first thing, when I've been thinking about this for a little bit in the last couple of years, I would write a letter to myself and tell me to connect better with my parents, particularly my dad. My mom's still alive, still got a chance to connect. But my dad passed away before Timber started. You know, and I think when you're older, then you start to think what your parents used to tell you. And my dad came from a very difficult growing up. The circumstances were just very challenging. You know, my granddad died when he was only 3 years old, for example, just after the war. So the survival, they are basically, the pioneer generation was basically survivors, right? So it's very hard life, you know. Then, of course, you know, it brings to the discipline part, you know, bringing up kids is different from now, you know. So I think I would have told myself, you know, to connect a bit better with him, understand where he's coming from. Because I do miss him. I mean, he was a big supporter for me. Without him, I wouldn't be a musician.
0: Because you shared with us just now, he gave you your first guitar at 16, right?
1: That was just one. When I graduated in 1999, Murdoch University, I formed the band already. Then I called him. I met some really good people in Perth, Australia. They became my godparents, you know, Rick Steele, Lee Steele, they kind of like musical godparents. And I said, okay, I'm going to start a band in Perth. So I called him. I said, Dad, I'm not going to come back for a while. Of course, you know, the worst nightmare for every parent to hear that, right? Because after graduation, you got to work, right? Yeah. But I said, you know, I've started a band. There was about maybe 5 seconds of silence, you know. After the 5 seconds, he said, what do you mean? So I said, you know, I found this guy. It's amazing. And then you took the first flight to Perth.
0: Wow.
1: That was in close to Christmas, end of term, really. And he watched my first gig at Orient Hotel, Fremantle. And the rest is history.
0: So there please go ahead.
1: No, I'm just saying that he supported me all the way. So what I learned from him is never to give up. Because, you know, that generation stuff. And his father passed away. Right? I mean, he was three. Left with a grandma and was very difficult times. And the trauma is incredible. So I mean, sometimes I tell young people, do understand. They come from a very different time. And if we understand and we understood, then the way we communicate with them may be a bit different. So I think that's the one thing that I would tell my younger self. I mean, you know, I would wish that I would have hoped that my dad was alive when Timber started. I would have actually had his name on one of the bar stools. You know, he was at all gigs. He was carrying my guitar with me. He was going to Australia for gigs. He was so involved. He was, it almost feel like I was his rock and roll dream, you know.
0: Wow. You were living his dream.
1: Something like that. And our family, none of us play music. I mean, both sides of my family.
0: You were the first.
1: I was the first. Wow. Full-time musician, etc.
0: What did he do for a living?
1: He was a scuba diving instructor. He had his own small business. Okay. He had an interior designing company and he became like a manpower, HR consultant, etc. And he went on. He did a lot of businesses. But he was there for me, you know. He was there for me from the beginning. And I tell you, it's unique, because out of the box, sure.
0: Thank you so much for sharing such a precious experience. You have a young son of your own.
1: Yeah.
0: Right? Yeah. How much of your relationship with your father has influenced the way you raise your son?
1: I think my dad and me always had conversations, you know, even though, you know, it's a bit traditional. But my dad has always given me leeway. Maybe I was the youngest kid, you know, I don't know, a bit like musician and all, a bit. But I think he was tough and he was strict with me. So for me and my son, I mean, I realized that the different generation, I spent a lot of time with my son. He's only 3.5 years old. And I constantly tell myself to try to be patient and kind. And I'm not saying that my dad wasn't, just that it's just, I want to treasure every moment with my son, right? So just watching him, listening to him, having conversation with him. We take walks sometimes at night. He'll say, let's go for a walk. We walk. 3.5 years old.
2: Yeah.
1: Take his what he calls a motorbike. He is. It's actually just a, you know, baby bicycle.
2: Kick scooter. And we'll
1: just, mm. just walk, go around the neighborhood. And I tell you, it's the best thing. I tell you, it's the best thing. All the stress I have, I tell you, that just 20 minutes, 30 minutes with him, it's worth it. So I think there's a difference, of course. But my father, I know my parents love me, even though they have sometimes a funny way of showing it. So I think I need to also have a different way with my son. Yeah. And times have changed too. So, you know, but the consistent thing is love and sacrifice.
2: Yeah.
1: I think that's the two things that I learned from my dad.
2: Mm. Yeah. And the support that your father gave you.
1: Absolutely.
2: Right. When he heard your decision in Perth to become a full-time musician, and he took that first ticket to Perth to watch you.
1: So it's a bit sad because, you know, recently I was given an award by Murdoch University, the Distinguished Alumni Award. I was there in Perth to collect. My god family was there.
2: Mm.
1: You know, my dad wasn't there. You know, my mom couldn't travel, so it's okay. But I mean, I don't know anybody from Singapore, but I had all this Australian family. But I thought about him consistently when I was there giving my speech, and I also mentioned him in my speech. So yeah lah. So I think it's, you know, but you know, I always believe that, you know, somehow, even though they pass, I always believe that they're around.
2: And, yeah, thank you for sharing. Yeah. First message about being close to your father.
1: Mm.
2: What's your second message in your letter to your younger self?
1: I think when I was in university, it was really, really maddening, because thinking to myself, should I join Media Corp after film, right? Media studies. I was thinking, what do I do? What do I do? And I had a lot of days when I look at myself in the mirror and I said to myself, who do you think you are? You want to be a rock star, really? You want to be a musician? You know, I always question myself, like, you know, and I literally, I'll be breaking down, and I'll be in tears, because, you know, at that age, you know, where do you go? You're crossroads, right?
2: Mm.
1: I would have written to my dad, that younger self, and said, you know what, whatever you have gone through, whatever struggles you went through, was worth it. Because it was really difficult.
2: What was that one challenge or struggle that you had to go through that really made the most impact on you from a growth perspective?
1: Oh, wow. I mean, having a band, you know, some people say having a band, you just turn up on stage and play, right? They don't know anything, man. Having a band playing original music, you have to market yourself.
2: Mm.
1: You have to go and find events. You got to find gigs. You got to find sponsors. You got to write a press release. You got to, you know, and talk to festival directors, you know. You got to do everything. We had to set up drums. We had to do our own sound. Not even, I mean, we have to do everything, because, you know, that's what it is, right? So I went through all that. So those that was really helpful.
2: Mm.
1: You see, resilience is not, I mean, you learn resilience from doing things. But the part about resilience is that you never give up, right? So again, that's why I say, I look at myself in the mirror and said, who you think you are? What are you trying to achieve? You know, shouldn't you go back and take care of a family, for example?
2: Mm.
1: So many doubts. Right. But I will tell my younger self then that, hey, you did good.
2: Mm.
1: You hung on. You didn't give up. Yeah.
2: What kept you going? When you asked yourself, when you recounted to us, you were looking at yourself in the mirror and you said, hey, who do you think you are? What are you trying to achieve? What were you trying to achieve?
1: I think one part of me, and I'm a big Bruce Lee fan, it's only when I was in Australia, I found out how Chinese or Asian I am. You know, it's like that.
2: Yeah.
1: In Singapore, everybody looks, you know, kind of the same, but we're all Asians, we're all Singaporeans. But when I was in Australia, I realized how Asian I was. You know, people ask questions to you, you know, speak good English, wow, you know, all that thing. I think what I really discovered was a deep sense of pride. I mean, you know, you're Asian, you cannot change that. You can't change that. You know, you may have a Western name, but it's still Asian or Chinese or Hainanese, or depending on what you want to call yourself.
2: Singaporean.
1: So that is the part where I developed that sense of identity. And why? Because as a Singapore musician, as an Asian musician, when I go overseas to play, I always get the compliments, the feedback, the comments, you know. In Spain, for example, they don't speak English, right? I mean, not a lot of them speak English. They speak Spanish. They even Google where, or Yahoo those days, where Singapore was. Singapore, you know, it's like, then I felt like, wow, okay. You know, I'm there, I'm out there. I represent. And I can make this work. Other people can make this work. So, you know, it's a proof of concept, I want to call it, you know, and that's the turning point. Because in Australia, most of the audience are white Australians. Mm. You know, even for our band, we were known as the band with the two Chinese guys. So our branding was quite unique. Right, come and check out these guys. They play Chicago blues, they play some soul, they play some funk.
2: Mm.
1: And there was this challenge, right? You want to be one of the best bands in Australia. Really, really. That was like, let's go. In Singapore, it's also because music is not seen as a career, right? So it's always this question, doubts will always come in. You come back in Singapore, you tell people, I'm a musician. They say, wow, musician? Ah? Oh, hobby? Ah?
2: Mm.
1: They say, no, I'm working. Wow, where you play? Or play this place. They pay you. Ah? You know, so these are questions that come along the way that makes you feel like, oh man, I don't know whether I'm...
2: Right,
1: you know, want to continue this, but I would tell my younger self then that hey, you stuck on and well deserved, and well worth it.
2: Right. Danny Leung, the co-founder and CEO of the Timber Group. When we continue in just a little while, Danny shares with us a third message that he would say in his letter to his younger self, and why the idea of respect motivates his work in the social space as well. Stay with us on A Letter to Myself.
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2: Let's continue now with Danny Leung of The Timber Group, who's been reflecting on his journey as a musician and an entrepreneur. And now shares with us what he'd say in his letter to his younger self. He shared with us two messages earlier. Here's the third.
1: Man, I mean, you know, when you first start your business, it's like nothing else, man. It's not a job, really. It's really like a responsibility. There's a key word about entrepreneurship. It is responsibility. Responsibility to the shareholders, responsibility to your staff management, to customers. I would say to my younger self then, focus on certain things and be more self-aware.
2: Hmm.
1: I will say that entrepreneurs go through that phase. When they first start, you ask them 10 years later, they'll tell you something else. I would say to myself that, you know, but I mean, I can't complain too, but I would tell myself, learn to be a bit more self-aware, learn to be more aware of the people that we work with, things like that.
2: Mm.
1: You know, because that's where you learn. Along the way, you learn. And I tell young entrepreneurs, because I teach at SMU Academy too,
2: yes.
1: I teach leadership and resilience. So that's the thing I tell them. Mm. Why are entrepreneurs different? There's something about them. They are a bit crazy. You know what I mean? They'll say they're a bit, you know, a bit out of the box, a bit crazy. A bit unique.
2: A bit Hainanese, as you put it.
1: And at the end of the day, it's really because they are just stubborn. They just want to do it. But would it be a smarter way to do things? Yes.
2: Mm. When you said to be more self-aware, is there a specific aspect that you're thinking of?
1: There's some components to business that you always have to be more self-aware. I would say a lot of entrepreneurs need to buckle up on the finance side, things like that. Choosing the right team, you know, making sure that there's absolutely no issues with letting people go. You cannot be too kind, yet you cannot be too, you know, cold. Yeah. So that balance, you know, I think that's a struggle every entrepreneur goes through.
2: Mm.
1: And every entrepreneur will fail. Failure is part of it. If entrepreneurs don't fail, I'll be worried.
2: Mm.
1: They have to fail at something and then they pick themselves up, right? That's actually entrepreneurship.
2: Yeah.
1: Right? So I would tell myself, hey, you know, be a little bit more self-aware, but at the same time, I wouldn't change anything. But it's just... For mental health reasons, I guess, you know, entrepreneurs also sometimes need a bit of encouragement.
2: Yeah.
1: And I think, you know what, it's one of the toughest jobs because you're not only looking after yourself, the shareholders, your investors, you're looking after your staff, looking after your brand, You're looking after a lot of things.
2: Absolutely.
1: Yeah.
2: You use that word responsibility. Mm. You know, and I was thinking this is a nice point to move on also to another initiative that you co-started also recently. Responsibility, another R word, respect. Respect SG.
1: Yeah.
2: Tell us about what difference you're trying to make with Respect SG.
1: So I have a few charity projects that I do. That's one, Respect SG. And really it's the 18-year-old self working as a waiter.
2: Mm.
1: You know, you and I would, a lot of Singaporeans would really relate to this. When we go to NS, we come out, we are different.
2: Yeah.
1: Same thing. When you're a waiter, when you're working every night, when you're looking at the customers, when you have to smile, even if you have a bad day, when you have complaints, how you deal with it, when you had a nasty customer, when you have a nasty boss. I mean, as a young person, there's no better lesson.
2: Mm.
1: So Respect SG is really something that started with Mustafa from Black Hole Group, together with us, together with him and a team. We started this, and Dion, my partner, also was involved.
2: Mm.
1: And basically what we do is that we give internships to 16-year-olds, 15-year-olds. It started with RI, actually. It started with Raffles Institute, because they started doing this with Timber. And it was an exclusive relationship. And then we had like maybe 15 to 20 young boys join us from RI. And I tell you, life-changing. You know, the feedback they gave us is that, I didn't know this was such a tough job. Why is good? It builds empathy. You empathize with service staff at a young age, you know. And then it's funny, So when the parents complain, they can tell the parents, you know, it's not an easy job.
2: Yeah.
1: You know, maybe they had a bad day. They're human after all.
2: Mm.
1: So that's the change, right? They have empathy towards the service staff. And also other things, discipline, protocol, for example, they go through the food safety course and everything. They have to go through all of that, you know, and then when they're in the kitchen, they take instructions from the chefs. And it has actually really, really inspired my team too. When they actually mentor someone.
2: Okay.
1: And the mentee and the mentor, actually, you know, the mentor learns so much from the mentee too.
2: Mm.
1: And we have innovation challenge where the mentees, the young students will get to also suggest things about technology and innovation to the company that actually takes them in as mentees.
2: Right.
1: So overall, man, it's a huge project. It's a lot of work, but very satisfying to see the feedback. And you know what? The teachers and the parents give very good feedback also. They say, my kids are sort of helping in the kitchen now. And teachers are saying, there's a bit of a change in them.
2: That's amazing.
1: Just humility.
2: Thank you for sharing about Respect SG. It sounds like a very worthy, meaningful initiative. What about Timber? What's going to be on the horizon for Timber?
1: So we have a new place, Timber Plus Hillview. Very happy with the new venue. We have a live stage as tradition, as DNA of Timber. There's a musicians play there. All our bands are paid. You know, we always believe in, you know, giving them, supporting them, not just by giving them a stage, but paying them their fees and making sure that they can make a living. Some of the musicians actually also teach at our music academy. Some of them play at our private functions. So it's an ecosystem, as I said. Mm-hmm. What's next? I mean, we also have a karaoke area. Then we have a golf simulator too. So it's very community. I would say the next big project we will announce pretty soon is two things I will bring up. We will relaunch PFS Asia. We will set the date and announce soon. And also, there's a new concept we are working on with some new partners. We will launch also, hopefully, sometime this year. So it's all about collaborating.
2: Mm.
1: I believe in this very difficult F&B and nightlife, nighttime economy. It's really about finding, you know, people, brands, yeah, companies to work together.
2: Yeah, like you said, connecting the dots.
1: Connecting the dots with them also.
2: Yeah.
1: And really coming together. You know, they have their strengths, we have our strengths. How do we then work together? Mm. Because I think that's a key word here. Yeah. You talk to any F&B entrepreneurs, they'll probably tell you the same thing.
2: Thank you for sharing the journey and the lessons that you've gained through this journey, Danny. At this point in time, you've written that letter to your younger self earlier. If you could write another letter this time to your future self, what would you say in this one?
1: I think my having my son was a life-changing moment. I got more healthier. I have still have my bad habits, but step by step, lah. Yes. So I you know, I've lost quite a bit of weight. You know, I was 83 kg. Now I'm 69.7 or something like that.
2: Well done.
1: Lost 13 kg. Wow. You know, and my medical checks are good. You know, I'm 53 and a half, having a 3 year old and a half. So his birthday is 27 May, mine is 29 May. So we're 2 days apart. But what I'm trying to say is that that's been life changing. Letter to my future self, really be making sure I focus on the purpose that I have in my life. I had a very blessed life. I know my purpose, but my son really brings out the real purpose, which is really unconditional love that someone has for you. And in some ways, I talk to my father. In some ways, I looked at him and I'm reminded of my dad all the time. So it's kind of like that. I think the purpose that you have, I'm very blessed that my son is there. That reminds me, right, time is precious. You know, hug him. I always hug him. I always tell him I love him. Very different from our traditional parents. Mm. Because, you know, time is precious. So I thank my son. The letter to my future self will be to thank him for really giving me a deeper, deeper purpose.
2: Danny Leung, the co-founder and CEO of The Timber Group. He's also president of the Singapore Nightlife Business Association, as you heard, and also co-founded the youth-focused social initiative. It's called Respect SG. My sincere thanks to Danny for sharing with us his journey and his letter to himself. You've been listening to A Letter to Myself on CNA 938. I'm Joel Chua.
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11: And coming up, there's so much to discover when eating in a food paradise like China. So let's get a celebrity chef to narrow things down for us. We journey to China and Hong Kong today with Chef Heman, the Iron Man chef, author and restaurateur. All that on Destination Anywhere with Melanie Oliveiro after the news. Good evening, I'm Malik Zainal. Grief-stricken families are demanding justice after a fire that killed 27 people in a bar in Bangkok. More than 70 others were injured. The blaze tore through a popular live music bar in the northern Chatuchak district. Police are looking into negligence, including emergency exits that may have been blocked. Officials are also looking at a possible short circuit in an air conditioning unit. Records show the bar passed a safety inspection in April. Jeremy Koh is covering this story for CNA from Bangkok.
12: The Bangkok governor, Chua Chot, has already pledged to tighten fire safety rules and to review outdated zoning following the deadly fire over here. But clearly, this fire has also brought back reminders of other deadly blazes across Thailand over the past decade or so, which these fires have also exposed very serious weaknesses, including involving flammable materials, emergency exits, as well as law enforcement. Now, in 2022, for instance, 14 people were killed by a fire in eastern Thailand, while in 2009, 66 people were killed and more than 200 injured after a fire took place during a New Year's Day Eve celebration at the Sansikar nightclub here in Bangkok. Now, earlier we spoke with a professor from Mahindon University who said these incidents stem from legal loopholes as well as accountability. Now, for instance, inspections are usually done during the day, so no one actually knows what happens at night when these venues are in use. So they don't really see what's happening in reality. And second, with regards to accountability, even if the authorities do flag any issues, do they actually follow up on these issues? So these are points worth pondering as we find out the cause of the fire over here.
11: The eligibility age for community care apartments or CCAs will be lowered from 65 to 55. The Minister of Health, Ministry of National Development and Housing and Development Board announced this today. They said the move will take effect from the October 2026 built-to-order sales exercise. They added that the monthly basic service package fees will also be lowered by between 18% and 75%. HDB, MOH and MND said seniors who wish to right-size their homes can consider both two-room flexi-flats on short lease, and now CCAs when they turn 55 years. The concept was introduced in 2021, integrating senior-friendly housing with care services and offering a housing option for seniors who wish to age independently within the community. HDB has launched 5 CCA projects so far in Bukit Batok, Queenstown, Bedok, Geylang and Sengkang. The 6th CCA project will be launched in Toa Payoh in October. Lisa Tech is Senior Director of Data Analytics at Hutton's Group. He says with the lowering of age requirement for community care apartments, seniors may opt for this living arrangement and put their existing flats up for sale. But he believes the numbers will not be substantial.
10: The seniors will more likely consider what type of housing actually suit them more. But this is an additional option for them once they turn 55 instead of waiting until 65. So the number that will come up is probably going to stay at the same, in the hundreds, low hundreds, and probably a bit of increase.
11: The Agency for Science, Technology and Research, or ASTAR, is launching a $150 million study into adolescent health and development. The 5-year project will track about 5,000 young people aged 10 to 24 in partnership with the Ministry of Education and other organisations. The study will examine physical health, brain development, sleep, nutrition, exercise and digital media use. Researchers say most existing studies are based on Western populations, making them less relevant to Asian societies. They add that gaps remain in understanding adolescent development, especially how early life and social changes shape outcome. ASTAR says the findings will help shape preventive health strategies, guide public policies and support evidence-based programs tailored to Singapore's youth. CNA's 938 spoke with Professor Johan Eriksson, Executive Director of the ASTAR Institute for Human Development and Potential. He explains why a study is being launched now on youth's mental health.
13: We don't have enough data yet. Most people are focusing on certain aspects of youth health, either mental health, either sleep or lifestyle. What we are trying to do in this new study in the Integrative Adolescent Research Program, we are really trying to get a holistic view about the well-being of the young people today. Another challenge or another problem is that many studies have been done a long time ago, for example, before the pandemic, and the world has certainly changed in many, many ways after the pandemic. And last but not least, most previous studies have been done in Western populations. So this means that we can't really, really extrapolate the findings to an Asian or Singaporean setting. So we really need to do this today.
11: Singapore's largest fast-charging hub for public electric buses and heavy vehicles has officially opened at Jalan Papan in Jurong. It will serve as the main turnaround charging facility for ComfortDelGro Bus, which operates Singapore's largest private electric bus fleet. The hub can also serve electric cars and taxis. It comes as Singapore steps up efforts to electrify its vehicle fleet and expand its electric vehicle charging network. developed by EV charging operator Volt. The hub has 46 charging lots, which are set to increase to up to 70 when fully operational. The charging lots are equipped with fast chargers that can recharge buses in under 2 hours, while compatible electric cars can top up in as little as 10 minutes. Located near several education campuses, it gives nearby fleet operators easier access to charging their vehicles without having to travel far. Its chargers are also monitored using AI to detect faults early and improve reliability. Here's Lim Yong Wei, Executive Director of Volt.
14: 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Fleet need certainty. They need availability. They need charging solutions that fit into their operating schedules and support high daily vehicle utilization. This hub provides a centralized solution for those needs.
11: A new $520 million distribution center will help strengthen Singapore's grocery supply chain. The Sheng-Siang facility is set to be completed in 2029. The supermarket chain says the highly automated facility will allow it to stock more goods and quickly replenish stores. The firm has 90 stores island-wide and has plans to expand its network. Its existing centre was originally designed to support just 50. The new Sungai Kadut facility will be 2.5 times larger, with enough capacity to support over 120 stores. Speaking at the groundbreaking ceremony, Deputy Prime Minister Gan Kim Yong says such investments keep Singapore resilient. This is especially important as the country remains exposed to global food price volatility and supply disruptions.
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11: The 7-story facility will use robotics and automated systems to efficiently store, sort, and move goods. Storage capacity will be increased to over 70,000 pallets. This gives more room to plan and manage inventory. Warehouse staff will also be retrained for higher value roles. These include operating the new warehouse systems and carrying out technical maintenance. A CNA investigation has uncovered a coordinated disinformation campaign on TikTok using AI-generated female presenters to spread false or misleading claims about Singapore or Malaysia. More than 550 videos from 30 TikTok accounts attracted over 3 million views in total, with many recycling the same scripts, voices, and visuals. TikTok has removed 2 accounts after they were flagged by CNA for deceptive behavior. Experts warn the campaign aims to make false narratives seem familiar and therefore plausible. They are urging greater public awareness of coordinated online disinformation rather than relying on spotting AI-generated content. Headlines anytime on CNA 938 and CNA.asia. There's an accident on TPE towards SLE after Jalan Kayu, avoid lanes 1 and 5. And there's a vehicle breakdown on PIE towards Tuas after Toh Guan Road, avoid lane 4. Heavy traffic on BKE towards Woodlands at Woodlands Road exit. And weather update, cloudy for tonight. For tomorrow, thundery showers, mainly over northern and eastern Singapore in the late afternoon. Temperature between 26 and 34 degrees Celsius, relative humidity 50 to 90%.
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18: On today's Destination Anywhere, I'll be speaking with a different type of He-Man, and he's the master of his own foodie universe. So let's go on a culinary tour with him. This is CNA 938. I'm Melanie Olivero. I'm talking about Singapore celebrity chef He-Man Tan, who'll soon take us on a delicious culinary journey through China and Hong Kong in search of unforgettable local flavors and memorable eats. In Shanghai, he tucked into juicy xiaolongbao and crispy fried pigeon, while Hong Kong treated him to silky stir-fried pig intestines and also a Michelin-starred eatery famous for its roast goose. Chef He-Man is also known as the Iron Man Chef. He's the co-founder of the American Mass Hall and American Mass Hall Jr., which features the best of East and West whipping up American dishes with an Asian influence. Fusion food at its best, and he'll explain soon. But first, I started off our chat with this question. Chef He-Man, what do you like about China whenever you travel there for foodie visits, apart from the different cuisines, of course?
19: China is a place, really, if you dip into it, you got to get a lot more different type of cuisine. Like Guangzhou, you have your Guangzhou Cantonese food. And then if you spill over to Fujian or either Chaozhou, you get to have different Fujian dishes, beautiful Chaozhou dishes, things like that. China is, I call it a deep sea, you know. Yeah, it's a lot more thing to explore.
18: When you explore, do you like the scenery when you're driven from place to place, the people, sometimes the city life, maybe the country life?
19: Yeah, especially Chaozhou. Because me myself is a Teochew. Nowadays, I always say it's very different from the 20 years Chaozhou. The Chaozhou is very modern now, and you can get very different food types. I remember 20 years back when I was in Chaozhou, I was still a young boy with my dad. They don't really eat spicy food. But now, moving around Chaozhou, they tend to have a lot more spicy food around. So I guess the exchange in the whole country has been really close here and there.
18: Okay, so the different provinces and the towns, they're merging together. People are traveling, lots more influences in-house, so to speak, in China. So let's start with China's central coast, Shanghai, and go to the old God's Town area or the Shanghai City God Temple, which is a historic Taoist temple complex in the center of Shanghai's old city area. And it dates back to the early 15th century. Fascinating stuff. But there's an eating establishment there where you can have xiaolongbao and pigeon as well, yeah, chef?
19: Yes, I love it. I guess most of the people travel to Shanghai. I think this is one of the destinations that is a must to go there. But Nanxiang, the Nanxiang restaurant, Nanxiang Mantou, in Yuyuan, this outlet. Okay, I give you a tips. I went there usually very early as sometime 9 o'clock.
18: Okay.
19: Yeah, because this is a time that the queue haven't piled up. And I can have most of my things that I want to crave for xiaolongbao. And one of the dishes that is a must for me, it is the deep-fried pigeon. The pigeon, it is fantastic, nicely delicious, and it is crispy and juicy. I think it is even better than Hong Kong.
18: Because you described it as crispy pigeon.
19: Yes.
18: Then what do you dip it with?
19: They don't really serve you a dip, but I tell you, most of the time when I crave for something, I would love to taste the origin first. Mm-hmm. The original of the taste is very important for me because, okay, back to my professional, I'm a chef.
18: Yes.
19: I just want to taste the original taste, what it tastes like. But the pigeon is basically, they are not gamey at all. Mm. So that is the best part of the pigeon in China.
18: Yeah, yeah, that was my concern as well. Okay, so this is Nanxiang Mantou in Yu Garden, is it?
19: Yes.
18: In Shanghai.
19: Yes.
18: What do you usually drink and have when it comes to dessert? What do you have there as well?
19: There's a lot of beautiful dessert. Like, I remember there's double boy pear with white fungus. I tell you, it is piping hot. It is not so sweet, which is supplying me not so sweet. And the pear and the white fungi itself merge and cook properly, really melt in your mouth. Yeah.
18: But not too sweet.
19: Yeah, not too sweet. Doping now. I love it.
18: Well, I think a lot of us will love it too, judging by the way you described it. Okay, so that's Shanghai. Let's now go to Hong Kong. And you'd like to recommend some stir-fried pig intestines. Where exactly in Hong Kong is this? And what is the name of the eatery?
19: Oman Seng. In Chinese, called Ai Wen Sen Dai Bai Tong. It's at Sen Sui Po Building. It's basically at Sen Sui Po. Yeah, so the Tai Pai Tong there, I love to have my stir-fried pig intestine. Nicely done, clean, surprisingly clean, crispy, and nicely stir-fried. Yeah, I guess these are something that I can't get it in Singapore. Yeah, so the pig intestine is, how to describe, very crispy. It's just crispy bite. You just have a lot of bites, but the bite will never get you tired, you know. Yeah.
18: What did you have it with? Do you remember?
19: They stir fry with ginger and so-called spring onion.
18: Okay, so it's quite a simple dish, but yeah, done so well. How they executed
19: yes,
18: it.
19: Yes.
18: They have the tangan, they have the hand.
19: Yes, yes,
18: okay.
19: Yes.
18: Okay.
19: Yes. They are steamed fish. I always say it's when you are outstation. Most of the country, like especially Hong Kong, they have very fresh seafood. Please, please, you know, get some seafood, get some fresh seafood and enjoy yourself.
18: Okay. Okay, then we go to the Mong Kok area and look out for Tzu Sing Home to try the sweet and sour pork. What do you like about this classic dish and what else did you eat with it?
19: Tzu Sing Home is a place that if you Google, this is a place that a lot of Hong Kong celebrities love to go there for their supper. Because Tzu Sing Home, they close, I think, 2 p.m. or 3 p.m. I have forgotten. But one of the very amazing dish that I love is their sweet and sour pork. The sweet and sour pork, they are not using tomato. They use the san cha, how do you call san cha? Hawthorn.
18: Okay, so you're referring to the hawthorn berry.
19: Yes.
18: Or from the hawthorn plant.
19: So I tried to understand from them. They told me most of the chef in Hong Kong, they told me the sweet and sour originally is made from, the sauce itself is made from hawthorn. And the taste is very different from what you get in Singapore, the tomato types. And the best part is you enjoy the sticky sugar pulling when you pick up that piece of sweet and sour pork. You can pull the sugar and then you enjoy that kind of crispy but yet soft, sour, a little bit sour, a little bit of sweet, I tell you, heavenly. Yeah.
18: A different kind of sweetness that we're used to, yeah?
19: Yes. I enjoy a lot. Yeah.
18: So that's Tzu Sing Home in Mong Kok.
19: Yes. Yes.
18: Okay.
19: And then the other dish is a must to have is their pan-fried vermicelli. It's called bee hoon in Singapore. They pan-fried it like a pancake. And then they cut it off crispy, very crispy. And then they stir-fry with prawn and with a very nice gravy surface on top. I tell you, this dish, I tell you, if you are in Hong Kong right now, please head towards Tzu Sing Home.
18: I want to go there right now. Okay. Now, we're still in Hong Kong because to enjoy roasted goose and roast pork, we go to Kam's Roast Goose, K-A-M, Kam's Roast Goose. You say you love eating there. Where exactly is it located?
19: Kam Roast, located at Hennessy's Road, Wong Chiao, Hong Kong. But again, I need to warn everybody, if you want to crave this good roast goose, you need to take a little bit of queue. Yeah, because the queue is a little bit terrible. I use that word terrible. The queue can be 45 minutes to an hour. Yeah, but sorry, Chef He-Man got a little bit of privilege. when I went there, I usually call one of my friends, and they know the owners, so they will usually reserve for me, and then I will cut a little bit of queue there. Yeah. So I love the roast goose there. The roast goose is very, very different from our roast duck. The size is big. The meat is tender. The skin, oh my God, I tell you, the skin so crispy, is fatty, calm, crispy. Very good.
18: Okay. Very good. I guess that's definitely worth queuing 45 minutes to 1 hour for. And also it's good to have connections, la, chef. Huh? Unfair advantage, but never mind. You deserve it. You work so hard all your life. Okay. From China, we head back to Singapore and check out your US-inspired dishes at American Mass Hall Junior at Asia Coffee House in Woodlands. I very much enjoyed your prawn paste chicken sando with fries and your own achar. How did you come up with this fusion concept?
19: I tell you, I have been exploring the sando, the so-called sandwich, the hot sandwich for many, many years. We usually sandwich with our chicken cutlet or our grilled chicken. But somehow, there's one day when I was craving the Har Cheong Gai, the prawn paste chicken. I get a bite and then I ask myself, can this work with a thick sandwich? So I start to explore. The normal Har Cheong Gai is a chicken wing. Yeah. So I start to explore it into a boneless chicken leg.
18: But not breast, lah.
19: No, not breast.
18: Okay.
19: It's a boneless chicken leg. So I start to work with the boneless chicken leg, and then I start to do some prayerful thing in my journey. So I sandwich this prawn paste chicken with a very thick sandwich, not the normal toast. My these sandwiches, if you realize, is a little bit thicker, like the certain brand names toast, you know. It's about near 1 inch toast. Very thick bread. And why I use that is because I felt that the prawn paste chicken got a very strong taste with these two thick sandwich that sandwich together. I tell you, the level of the texture is soft, crispy, crunchy, soft. I don't know. You have to taste yourself.
18: I tasted it. I liked it. That's why I'm talking about it. It's very, I tell you, I also tell you, it is just perfect. Like everyone, just go down there and try this sando with a difference. Prawn paste chicken sando with fries some more. What other classic Americana dishes with a twist can we enjoy there at American Mess Hall Junior?
19: Recently, I did, due to a lot of officers' clock, working clock. So they start to talk to me and say that, hey, can you have some quick noodle, quick spaghetti, things like that. So I look at them and say, okay, spaghetti we have. We have aglio olio, we have carbonara, things like that. We have blah, blah, blah. Many types of spaghetti. So, and then got one day when I was craving a bowl of ramen at home. I look at myself, what am I doing? I'm craving a bowl of ramen right now. So I quickly do up a ramen with my chili olio, my own aglio olio chili paste. And then I start to toss the ramen with my chili olio. And then I serve with a slight piece of pork jaw, the sous vide pork jaw. And I tell you, again, I'm so surprised with the combination. And then I start to do this promotion in my outlet. And again, I get a lot of good feedback. And that's why American Mass Hall Jr., I start to sell this item in American Mass Hall Jr., which is gather a lot of workers, a lot of office clerk, which is they want to have a quick one and enjoyful ramen. And they just pick and go.
18: What's it called again, chef?
19: The American ramen with chili olio, served with either pork jaw or grilled chicken.
18: Yummy. 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
3: 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Nuclear fusion.
7: Did I just see a fusion reaction take place?
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8: The amount of helium-3 in the moon is massive. 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
14: Good evening. It's 9:30 p.m. I'm Malik Zainal. In Thailand, families are demanding justice after a fire that's killed 27 people in a bar in Bangkok. More than 70 others were injured. The blaze tore through a popular live music bar in Bangkok's northern Chatuchak district. Police are looking into negligence, including whether emergency exits that may have been blocked. Officials are also looking at a possible short circuit in an air conditioning unit. Records show the bar passed a safety inspection in April. The fire is Thailand's deadliest at an entertainment venue since the 2009 Santika Club blaze in Bangkok. CNA's Jeremy Koh is covering this story in Bangkok.
15: Thai forensic officers are combing through the remains of the club to find out what caused the blaze. But the Thai National Police Chief has said that most of the dead were found trapped in windowless bathrooms near the rear exits of this club. So that's where they have sheltered to escape the blaze, which broke out shortly before midnight on Sunday. Now, he said that the exit had not been used and people may have been obstructed from using the exit by a table that's set up in the club to sell candies, or they may have been prevented from being able to see the exit from the club being so dark, or from smoke obstructing the exit as well. And he added that there were signs that at least some of the exits were locked shut on Sunday nights, which is why some of the people were not able to escape. But if you just walk around to the back of this club, and you'll see that the back of this club remains mostly untouched by the fire, which suggests that some of these victims might have escaped if the doors, the exits were able, you know,

0: open for them to escape. The Bangkok governor, Chot Chot, has already pledged to tighten fire safety rules and to review outdated zoning following the deadly fire over here. But clearly, this fire has also brought back reminders of other deadly blazes across Thailand over the past decade or so. Now, earlier we spoke with a professor from Mahidol University who said these incidents stem from legal loopholes as well as accountability. Now, for instance, inspections are usually done during the day, so no one actually knows what happens at night when these venues are in use, so they don't really see what's happening in reality. And second, with regards to accountability, even if the authorities do flag any issues, do they actually follow up on these issues? So these are points worth pondering as we find out the cause of the fire over here.
1: Several local governments in northern China have issued emergency alerts as remnants of tropical storm Bavi bring another round of heavy rain and flooding. The storm has weakened from the typhoon that made landfall this past weekend. But in the capital of northeast Liaoning province, heavy rain disrupted public transport, shutting tourist attractions with suspensions to classes and outdoor work. Also in the north, Chengde in Hebei province, seeing roads submerged and villages cut off. CNA senior correspondent Tan Yuguan is in Shanghai and tells us where Bavi is heading and whether this could be an unusually active typhoon season for the country.
2: Shanghai was largely spared the worst of the storm, with Bavi travelling much further inland, its main path skipping the city almost entirely. The city is now pretty much in recovery mode rather than emergency mode. The serious weather risk is really in the north now. Bavi has weakened, but its rain has pretty much affecting the inland and the northeastern China. In Liaoning, for example, Xinhua is reporting school suspensions, work stoppages, and emergency teams responding to flooded roads. It says that more than 170,000 people have been relocated in the province by Monday morning, which is this morning. Now, we are also seeing, striking social media clips from places such as Shenyang, showing people wading or even swimming through flood waters. But officials are warning that, flood waters can hide open drains, debris, electrical hazards, and fast-moving currents. But the clips also show you the sort of storm Bavi is, really. It is a huge storm affecting a large area, bringing a lot of water.
1: In home news, the eligibility age for community care apartments, or CCAs, will be lowered from 65 to 55. The Ministry of Health, Ministry of National Development and Housing and Development Board announced this today. They said the move will take effect from the October 2026 built-to-order sales exercise. They added that the monthly basic service package fees will also be lowered by between 18% and 75%. HDB, MOH and MND said seniors who wish to right-size their homes can consider both two-room flexi flats on short lease and now CCAs when they turn 55 years. The concept was introduced in 2021, integrating senior-friendly housing with care services and offering a housing option for seniors who wish to age independently within the community. HDB has launched 5 CCA projects so far in Bukit Batok, Queenstown, Bedok, Geylang and Sengkang. The 6th CCA project will be launched in Toa Payoh in October. A new $520 million distribution centre will help strengthen Singapore's grocery supply chain. The Shengxiang facility is set to be completed in 2029. The supermarket chain says the highly automated facility will allow it to stock more goods and quickly replenish stores. The firm has 90 stores island-wide. Its existing centre was originally designed to support just 50. The new Sungai Kadut facility will be 2.5 times larger, with enough capacity to support over 120 stores. Speaking at the groundbreaking ceremony, Deputy Prime Minister Gan Kim Yong says such investments keep Singapore resilient. This is especially important as the country remains exposed to global food price volatility and supply disruptions.
3: Large players like Shengxiang have the responsibility and ability to uplift the ecosystem and around them through long-term partnership. To the suppliers here, I encourage you to also pursue productivity enhancements for your own operations. The government will do our part, supporting product innovation, supply chain resilience, and enterprise transformation.
1: The seven-story facility will use robotics and automated systems to efficiently store, sort, and move goods. Storage capacity will be increased to over 70,000 pallets. This gives more room to plan and manage inventory. Warehouse staff will also be retrained for higher-value roles. These include operating the new warehouse systems and carrying out technical maintenance. And that's the news headlines anytime on CNA 938 and CNA.Asia. We have a vehicle breakdown on PIE towards Changi after Jalan Yunus and roadworks on TPE towards SLE at Loyang Avenue entrance, as well as on TPE towards SLE at Tampines Avenue 7 exit.
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7: Welcome into the show, everybody. Thank you for joining me. And here's what matters on this edition. Epidemiological studies over the last decade have shown time and time again that HPV, human papillomavirus infections, are very widespread, probably more widespread than we think. Some global studies say that 85% of anyone on planet Earth is going to have HPV at some point in their life. It's widespread. And for some reason, I think I know why, but for some reason, it's been associated mainly with women. I think that's because many years ago, I interviewed the man who developed the HPV vaccine. When the HPV vaccine came out, it was primarily recommended for sexually inactive girls between certain ages. The idea was HPV is sexually transmitted. Take it before you're sexually active so that you can prevent the transmission. It's logical. It's functional. It's not ethical. It's not. It's based on logic. And then it became associated with women. But guess what? One study from the World Health Organization back in 2023 found that 1 in 3 men worldwide are infected with something like genital HPV. My point is, when it comes to some infections, like viruses, they don't care about gender, okay? And we need to talk about HPV in men in particular. That's something I discussed with Dr. Jonathan T, who's Chief Medical Officer at DTaP Clinic. I start off by talking to him about this uphill battle, about people thinking that HPV is primarily some kind of female-only problem.
8: Yes, very much so. In our clinics, we're seeing a lot of men and women, and it's a really disproportionate amount of men who are not aware about HPV and the risks that it can potentially cause for them and for their partners. So.
9: And we know that there's a lot of HPV around, isn't there? It's quite widespread.
8: Yes. There's probably over 100 types of subtypes of the virus, but there's a few which are clinically relevant to men and women, in particular to do with sexual health. And it's one of the most common sexually transmitted viruses out there. Most people don't know about it because they may not feel any symptoms or may not realize that it can pose a risk if it stays and it becomes a chronic infection.
9: See, that's the thing. I mean, some estimates are saying that up to 80% of all men and women could contract HPV infection at some point in their lives. That's big. That's there. It's circulating. It's everywhere.
8: Yeah, it's very, very common. I mean, fortunately, the majority of people who contract HPV, especially in their younger years, will be able to kind of get rid of it. The immune system can clear it, but it does take 1 or 2 years. And it's the cases which don't clear that then pose a risk further down the road.
9: Okay, let's drill down and understand this a bit better. What exactly is HPV and how does it affect an individual?
8: So again, HPV is a group of viruses and they predominantly infect skin and mucous membranes. So specifically around the genital area, that can include the vagina, cervix, penis, anal tissues, as well as the throat and the tongue, like you rightly mentioned. And we kind of categorize it into both high-risk and low-risk HPV. High-risk being the ones which can pose a risk of cancer down the line, and low-risk ones, although they may not increase the risk of cancer, they can still cause other distressing symptoms such as genital warts.
9: And it's transmitted mainly through sexual contact, yes?
8: Mainly through sexual contact. However, there's definitely been evidence and that it can spread through other ways. And I personally had some cases, some patients who are not sexually active and who are diagnosed with things like genital warts. And going through their history, it turned out a couple of them got it from like hair removal services like IPL. So even though they were not sexually active, you know, they went for a procedure with IPL, and I suppose the equipment wasn't sterilized properly, maybe a client before. And a couple of weeks later, they have all of these kind of abnormal skin growths, and we have to deal with them then, which is quite unfortunate.
9: That is worrying. Everybody bring your own alcohol wipes along as well.
8: Yeah.
9: So how does this affect men?
8: So men are mainly going to be carriers, especially when it comes to the high-risk subtypes. And because most people don't have symptoms, it's very easy to just be a carrier and not really know about it, not think about it. Women tend to check more often. We have guidelines for women to do their pap smears and HPV tests. So like you said, there's a lot of information out there for women. But at the end of the day, this is sexually transmitted. So who's giving it to the women? It's usually going to be the men. And in fact, for genital warts, the low-risk ones, the prevalence seems to be higher for men than women.
9: What's a genital wart, Doc?
8: A genital wart is a kind of a skin lesion, like a lump or bump that's kind of fleshy, and it can take on a kind of appearance like a cauliflower, they colloquially will say. Mm-hmm. So you can kind of Google genital warts. They're not very pleasant looking.
9: It's okay. My search history after 15 years on my computer of all these health topics already a little bit disgruntled.
8: Yeah, so genital warts are not too pleasant to look at, but surprisingly quite common. You know, we'll see cases of these every day, and they can be quite stubborn. They can be recurrent. That means we can clear them, but they may keep coming back until really your immune system does something about it and helps to clear it.
9: Okay, so that's the thing. Our immune system can clear it out after 1 to 2 years, potentially. But a lot of people can still be passing it around easily during those 1 to 2 years.
8: Yeah.
9: The genital warts that you just described, if left untreated, if left there, is it just about discomfort and unsightliness, or can it become cancerous?
8: The large majority of them will not become cancerous. So they are, you know, benign kind of lesions, but they can grow to cover wider areas. They're definitely not pleasant to have to deal with. They are associated with other healthcare burdens. So, you know, it can cause anxiety, it can cause depression, it can put strain on relationships, cause sexual dysfunction. So it's not a nice thing to have in any way, shape or form. Yeah.
9: The link, like I said, for a lot of women, the high level of awareness is the link between HPV and cervical cancer. For men, is there a risk between being a HPV carrier and developing certain cancers as well?
8: Yes, there are. Especially seems to be things like throat, mouth and throat cancers, as well as things like rectal cancers, especially in men who have anal intercourse. So there are, you know, groups, medical groups and societies out there that will recommend for people who have anal intercourse to even get what we call a rectal pap smear or an anal pap smear.
9: So what kinds, I mean, is there a strong relationship between prostate cancer as well? I talked about that in my introduction.
8: Prostate cancer, I mean, this is coming out of a very new paper that just examined men who have prostate cancer, and they biopsied them, and a lot of them, a disproportionate amount of them, they managed to detect and isolate some HPV strains in the prostate tissue versus men who didn't have prostate cancer. So that's a developing link that we're looking at for sure. And knowing the you know, the what we call the pathophysiology of the virus, it's very, very, very realistic that this is a risk that's going to show up.
9: Coming up in the next segment, I want to talk more about the idea of prevention and protection when it comes to HPV transmission and contraction. But just as we end off this particular segment, Doc, you talked about the difference in terms of high risk versus low risk HPV. Do we know like incidence roughly, like majority, like 80% low risk, 20% high risk, that kind of thing? What's the breakdown roughly?
8: It's a bit hard to give specific numbers because for low risk HPV, we don't have any real tests in Singapore. Mm. To detect them. They're just clinically diagnosed and we don't have a good study or database for the population. But I would say the majority would be that are clinically significant are going to be the low risk, because the high risk ones that we catch, they may be later stage. So there'll be fewer numbers of those anyway.
9: Yeah, tried right. Dr. T, one of my listeners WhatsApped across and asked about the genital warts that we brought up in the last segment and asks, how are genital warts treated? What do we know about the treatment for that if it were to occur?
8: Sure. So there's several ways that we can treat genital warts. Essentially, we can use topical creams. We can also freeze off lesions. We call it cryotherapy. Or we can laser them off. We call it like radiofrequency ablation. So we can remove the skin lesions, we can remove the warts, but the problem is that the virus itself is still within the area in the skin cells. So there's always a risk that you're going to get a recurrent wart again until your immune system clears that virus.
9: Dr. C, another question at 9631193. Don't forget, folks, leave your name when you WhatsApp across so I can, you know, credit the question to you. This person wants to know, can we be tested for HPV? Is it something that turns up in our yearly health checks?
8: So it is not something that is in general health screening. It is only at the moment tested for women, or the guidelines would recommend only testing for women who are above the age of 30. And if they're under the age of 30, if they've got abnormal pap smear results, which show like precancerous or cancerous lesions, then we can do HPV testing. For men, HPV isn't regularly tested. Although, like I mentioned before, there's certain groups or certain populations of guys that may benefit from certain types of HPV screening, like rectal HPV and rectal pap smears.
9: And how is it cleared? You mentioned like, you know, the body can actually clear it as well, but there can be a course of medication, antibiotics, antiviral treatments?
8: Unfortunately, no. There's no oral medications or injections that you can use to treat once you've actually contracted a subtype. And we really have to leave it down to the immune system to try and clear it. So we can only treat kind of the outward manifestations like the warts.
9: Thanks very much for your questions, everybody. Dr. T, let's talk about then, if that is the case, what is the situation like in terms of prevention when it comes to the transmission of something like HPV or the contraction of it?
8: Yeah, that is the key word. So preventing HPV is the best way that we can avoid the complications. And very fortunately, we've got a very good vaccine available now called the 9-valent HPV vaccine. The brand name is called Gardasil 9. And it covers, like the name suggests, 9 strains of HPV virus, the most clinically relevant strains especially. It's indicated for men and women from 9 years old up to 45 years old.
9: There's another brand that doesn't prevent... There's another one which protects against some of the chief strains, but not as many as the 9, is it?
8: Yeah, I mean, so the Gardasil 9 one is the third generation of the vaccine. There's 2 previous ones called Cervarix and Gardasil, which cover 2 strains and 4 strains respectively. They're definitely better than not getting a vaccine. Mm-hmm. Those 2 are the ones which I believe are covered by MediSafe for women by the government up to the age of 26. But they haven't yet extended that for Gardasil 9, and they haven't extended it above the age of 26, although it is kind of licensed already by HSA up to 45.
9: So when it comes to the vaccination, I remember when it was first rolled out, the initial versions, all those many years ago, I spoke to the vaccine developer, the man who broke the code, so to speak, Ian Frazier, and he was talking to me about, you know, he's worried about whether there'll be a lot of confusion in terms of take-up rates and who should be taking it. And that came a lot as well. Like, is it young women only, below a certain age, between certain ages? But now that we're talking about men as well, some countries like Australia are vaccinating all young women and all young men as well. What are the age recommendations or requirements for something like this vaccine, especially for men to consider?
8: Yeah, that's absolutely true. And I would say I would recommend getting it earlier. So for parents to bring their kids, again, we can start as early as 9 years old. And from the ages of 9 to 14, you only need a two-dose schedule of injections, whereas over that age, you actually need a three-dose schedule, so similar to like our COVID vaccines. And yes, countries like Australia, Canada, parts of the UK are very forward-thinking, and they do provide vaccinations for men and women, and they're pushing that quite strongly. So we hope that the Singapore kind of can emulate that if possible.
9: So for an older individual who may or may not have been exposed to HPV before, would this still be effective?
8: Well, the truth is we can't say for sure. We have some preliminary studies from other countries up to the age of 55. And the safety data is there. But again, if we were to give that in Singapore to somebody over the age of 45, we would consider it an off-label indication. So it's not expressly, licensed for it, but it can be done.
9: Would it still be active in terms of preventing HPV infection? Because let's say you've had it and your body has cleared it naturally, and then you take the vaccine, would it prevent a future reinfection with HPV?
8: Theoretically, yes, but we do need a little bit more data long-term to back that up. Mm. I guess in general, not saying everybody, but in general, over the age of 45, people will tend to have fewer sexual partners. And that can also help to limit their risk towards HPV.
9: Dr. T, what a pleasure. Thank you so much for your time today. My guest on the program, helping us understand HPV, human papillomavirus, and how it's linked not just to risks of cervical cancer amongst women, but also risks of other health issues for men. We talked about things like genital warts and problems associated with anogenital and oral regions, and maybe even certain cancers affecting men as well. Speak to your doctor, learn more about your risks, and understand whether or not vaccination may be the option for your children as well. Dr. Jonathan T joining me on today's Health Matters. I'm Daniel Martin. Thank you all for joining me.
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17: I need to tell you something. I'm going to prison.
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19: Meet the captains of lives. To be. Charlie's. She's an idealist.
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23: Scholar Lim. 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
2: 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And thereafter, 4 new episodes every Monday on MeWatch.
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3: This is Singapore Tonight.
4: Good evening, I'm Paul Singh. Tonight's top stories, youth and how they grow up in Singapore. $150 million will be pumped into a study. It will track things like their mental health and digital habits. Younger seniors can soon apply for community care apartments. The minimum age to be lowered to 55, plus monthly service fees also reduced. On Singapore-Malaysia ties, President Tharman says for both sides, it has always been about growing together and expanding shared interests. This, he says, is a rarity. The spread of infectious diseases during El Nino will tell you all you need to know. How earthquakes in nearby countries have caused Singapore's ground to continue to sink, even one that happened 22 years ago.

0: a first of its kind, $150 million Singapore dollar study over the next 5 years will examine how growing up in Singapore shapes the health and development of young people. Researchers will study factors such as mental health and digital habits, with findings expected to inform future youth policies and clinical guidelines. Sabrina Ng reports.
1: Children with their eyes glued to screens are becoming an increasingly common sight. But little is known about how growing up in a digital world shapes their development. That's one of the questions Singapore's Public Sector Research and Development Agency hopes to answer.
2: Many previous studies, both here in Singapore and abroad, have been focusing on one aspect of adolescent health. Let's say, for example, mental well-being only. We would also like to look at physical health, overweight and obesity, social factors. So we are doing it in the most holistic way that we can think of.
1: Researchers hope that by bringing together data from several long-term studies, the findings could help shape future health, education and community policies and support programs that can be rolled out more widely.
3: We are working very closely with the relevant stakeholders. So a potential change will be in, for example, you know, increasing access to sports facilities, to green spaces or open spaces, to increase the levels of social interaction, physical activity among the young. So this will also channel maybe more of their attention towards outdoor spaces and away from digital media use.
1: Around 5,000 adolescents aged between 10 and 24 years old will take part in the study. ASTAR will work with the Education Ministry and other research and public sector partners. Researchers will track and interview participants over time. They will use the findings to identify and test solutions that work in Singapore.
0: Why is a study on youth important? Researchers say adolescence is a crucial stage of life. What happens during these years can shape a person's physical health, mental well-being, and even productivity later in life. So researchers say supporting adolescents now is also an investment in society's future. Researchers define adolescence as a period from 10 to 24 years old. It is considered the second major window of development after the first 1,000 days of life. This is when the body and brain change rapidly as young people form their identities, build relationships and prepare for adulthood. The program will look at many factors shaping adolescent health and development. These include sleep, nutrition, exercise and mental health, as well as relationships with family and friends. They'll also study digital habits, early childhood experiences and how the urban environment affects young people's well-being. And as to why Singapore has to do its own research now, much of what we know about adolescents comes from studies of Western populations. But those findings may not fully reflect the experiences of young people in Asia. Singapore also offers a distinctive setting with its diverse population, strong family networks and highly digitalized environment. And researchers hope that this will produce findings that are more relevant to local and regional needs. And for more on this, we have two experts from ASTAR Institute for Human Development and Potential. Professor Johan Eriksson is Executive Director and Dr. Desiree Pua is a Senior Scientist. Now, Professor, let's start off with you first. Why does Singapore need a study like this now? What's changed?
2: I'm not sure if anything has really, really changed. Singapore needs to study, but globally, this is also a study that's certainly needed because there are very few studies focusing in a holistic way on adolescent health. Further, because most of the previous studies have been focused on one specific aspect, we are really trying to focus on all aspects in relation to health that are important: the environment, social factors, biological factors, as well as the digital world. And another important point is that the world has changed very rapidly after the COVID pandemic, and there are no studies available really looking at what the world looks like today.
0: Now, Professor, a lot of what we know about adolescence comes from studies overseas. So why is it important to have Singapore-specific and Asian data?
2: I think it's really, really important if you want to make conclusions and policy recommendations. They should be based on studies done here in Singapore because there are cultural differences, there are social differences. For example, if we think about The family ties in Singapore are much, much stronger than in most Western societies. The role of grandparents is much more important here in Singapore compared to Western societies. But also, Singapore is a highly competitive society, much more competitive than many, many Western societies. And we need to take all these factors into account when we come up with recommendations.
0: Now, Dr. Pua, let's bring you into this conversation. Digital habits are a big focus of this study. What are you hoping to understand that we don't already know?
4: There are indeed many things about digital behavior that we do already know, but we don't know the details, such as the how, the when, and the why. What do I mean? Digital use is very broad. It ranges from WhatsApp and Telegram channels to Instagram to TikTok, BeReal apps, YouTube, mobile games, Discord, you know, and many others. Are there different profiles of use? Do certain type of use, are they more susceptible to problematic use and hence lead to adverse outcomes? You know, if yes, why? You know, and how are the teenagers using these platforms? What needs of the teenager are they serving or are they meeting? Are the effects of all this platform equally bad for all teenagers? Or it depends on other factors such as the age maybe? So there are actually many deeper questions about digital use that we actually need to answer.
0: Dr. Pua, as we know, AI is becoming increasingly embedded in young people's daily lives. What would the new research initiative be exploring about AI's impact on adolescents?
4: At the very first level, we definitely want to know the prevalence of AI use among the adolescents. How much are they using AI? What type of AI? For what purpose are they using AI for? And then we move on, right, to how does AI affect learning and well-being. I'm not just talking about intellectual or academic learning, but also social-emotional learning. Again, are these effects equal among all adolescents, or are there actually other factors that actually impact what's the implication of AI on the adolescents' well-being and or their learning? And of course, the question is why? You know, why do they have all these implications? Why are all these impact taking place? When it comes to learning, is it really just because it's taking the easy way out of learning, or is there something more, right? And how does AI then affect their perception of themselves and of the world, especially in this period where they are actually asking the question of who am I? Why is the world like? Where do I belong in this new reality, right? So also the one big question is how is AI, you know, coming into this conversation that they are having these questions that they are seeking answers for. So it's really not just about finding out what is happening, right? But also the why, you know, and the how and for whom. If there's a particular type of or particular groups of adolescents that we should be focusing on, the impacts may be different, the effects may be different. We are just not sure. So again, it's just taking a deeper look into AI. It's not just about how or what, how much they're using, but again, the mechanism and the processes that's actually involved in all this when they use AI.
0: Professor Erickson, this is a 5-year longitudinal study following the same young people over time. Why is that approach so valuable, and is 5 years enough to uncover meaningful insights?
2: First of all, I believe that 5 years is certainly not enough. But we are fortunate in such a way that in some of the studies included in this program, for example, in Gusto, we have already been following the children for 16 years. So we have the possibility in total to follow them for up to 20 years, which is a really, really long follow-up time. Why do we need to do longitudinal studies? If you just do a cross-sectional study, you can compare it to a snapshot of this individual. We know what this individual looks like, how he or she feels at that moment, but we have no idea about the background factors, how his development has been. So a longitudinal study can really give us insight, because if we think about potential interventions, for example, if somebody is not feeling well at the time of adolescence, the reason for this might be found much, much earlier in life. And this is something we can only learn from a longitudinal study.
0: And a question for both of you very quickly. Maybe Professor first. When people hear research study, they may think surveys and questionnaires. What will participation actually involve for these young people and their families?
2: It's very much questionnaires, very much surveys, but we're also going to draw biological samples, blood. We are going to do imaging studies, for example, of both the brain and the body, like I mentioned before, to get the most holistic picture of these young people. We're also going to interview the parents, so we would get the whole family's version of the health of the young people.
0: And Dr. Pua, what will participants expect from this research?
4: I think in addition to what the prof has said, I think it's also cognitive tests as well. Sometimes we are testing out certain the way they process information, the way they perceive information. So it can come in the form of cognitive tests, or some people just kind of describe it as just very simple computer games. Yeah.
0: Well, thank you very much for those insights, Professor Johan Eriksson, Executive Director, and Dr. Desiree Pua, Senior Scientist at A-Star IHDP. Thank you very much. Now, young seniors looking to move into a community care apartment can soon do so at the age of 55. The minimum age will be lowered from 65. That's as authorities look to make housing and care options more accessible and affordable for seniors. Natalie Ong with more.
5: 76-year-old Rosemary Gerard used to live alone in a five-room flat in Boon Lay after her children moved out.
6: My children got their own house. They don't stay with me. They prefer their own right. That's all. But I'm living here, I'm happy. I don't have to worry so much about cleaning.
5: But a year and a half ago, she sold her flat and made the switch to Harmony Village in Bukit Batok, Singapore's first community care apartment, which opened in 2024. Now, she's got a new routine, a peace of mind for her health needs, and a community to socialise with.
6: I'm happy to stay here. The people here are very friendly, you know, the staff all, very friendly and helpful. Before I was so sad, but now I'm happy because I meet a lot of friends.
5: At Harmony Village, around 90% of its 169 units are occupied. And island-wide, there are another five more community care apartments in areas such as Bedok and Sengkang. The idea is catching on among her friends, some of whom are as young as 50.
6: They asked me where I'm staying. I said, Harmony Village, CCA. Can I go to your house? I said, of course. But I cannot bring them, so many of them come to my house. Maybe two or three of them. Then they said, not bad. Stay here, everything have.
5: She welcomes the lowered age requirement and believes that having younger residents would also add vibrancy to the place. Its operator, Vanguard Healthcare, says it has experience catering to younger seniors who have different needs and aspirations. It's not just future residents who stand to benefit. Current residents will also see lower monthly fees. That's because the mandatory basic service package, which all residents have to subscribe to, will cost between 18 to 75% less, thanks to streamlined services and new subsidies. A sixth project will be launching at Caldecott this October.
0: One property analyst says with the lowering of age requirement for community care apartments, seniors may opt for this living arrangement and put their existing flats up for sale, but he believes the numbers will not be substantial.
7: The seniors will more likely consider what type of housing actually suit them more, but this is an additional option for them once they turn 55 instead of waiting until 65. So the number that will come up, it is probably going to stay at the same, in the hundreds, low hundreds, and probably a bit of increase.
0: And still to come, President Thamen's state visit to Malaysia, details of his meetings with the country's leaders, all this coming up after the break.
8: Mom.
9: So you've decided to take the job in London? You know, every mom wants to keep her child close until she sees how far he's meant to go.
8: made this Philippine worker 15 times more productive. So why hasn't her pay gone up?
10: ऐसा लगता है कि हम लावे के अंदर घुस रहे हैं.
8: And the hotter it gets, the less he earns. Plus, he didn't invent a new product. He found a better way to sell it. On Money Mind, Wednesday on CNA.
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1: Japan is famous for its food, but after two decades of trying to raise its food self-sufficiency, nearly two-thirds of what Japanese people consume still come from overseas. How did one of the world's great food cultures lose the ability to feed itself? Insight Thursday on CNA.

0: iWhisper, a celebration of whispered promises, interchangeable ring and pendant capturing fireworks in the sky, real touch, only natural diamonds, with grading certificate, Mason Jewelry.
1: President Tharman Shanmugaratnam says the consistent choice by Singaporean and Malaysian leaders to build a future together has defined bilateral ties. He says this has been the case across every generation, giving both nations added confidence in an increasingly divided world. President Tharman is on a four-day state visit to Malaysia. Aslam Shah reports.
2: Welcome for Singapore President Tharman Shanmugaratnam, who was accorded the highest ceremonial honour at the National Palace during his call on Malaysia's King Sultan Ibrahim and Queen Raja Zaris Sophia. In his remarks, Mr. Tharman said the relationship between both countries has always been about the larger goal of growing together and expanding shared interests, making it a rarity in today's world.
3: It is this enduring sense of kinship and partnership that gives us added confidence as we navigate an increasingly divided world, knowing that we can rely on one another. As the Malay saying goes, berat sama dipikul, ringan sama dijinjing. Whether the load is heavy or light, we carry it together. That must be the spirit that continues to guide us.
4: Malaysia and Singapore share common interests. We have been trading for the last 200 years with Singapore, and we welcome Singaporeans to stay in Europe, work in Singapore, or either way. I have no problem with that. In fact, economically, the Malaysian that works in Singapore and come back, they're happy.
2: President Tharman also received a call from Malaysian Prime Minister Anwar Ibrahim. He also visited the Seri Negara Mansion, where Malaya's independence agreement was signed in 1957. Now a museum, the President was briefed on centuries of Malaysian history, much of which the nation shares with Singapore.
1: This is President Tharman's first state visit to Malaysia and follows Sultan Ibrahim's state visit to Singapore back in 2024. He says the exchange of visits reflects the close ties between the two countries. While both sides continue to deepen cooperation, he says the foundation of the relationship is based on close people-to-people ties, family, work, language, and even shared traditions. Aslam Shah, CNA, Kuala Lumpur.
5: At a later reception, President Tharman spoke about his meetings with Malaysian leaders. He said while both countries are closely linked economically, it is people-to-people ties that keep relationship strong. President Tharman met about 150 Singaporeans living and working in Malaysia at a reception held at the Singapore High Commission in Kuala Lumpur. He said the over 120,000 Singaporeans in Malaysia play an important role in strengthening bilateral ties.
6: Both Singapore and Malaysia today would be much weaker nations if either of us had failed in our development journey, or if either of us had failed in developing a strong national identity, and if either of us had failed to keep the social peace at home. Both Singapore and Malaysia are much better today because we have each succeeded, and we must make sure that that always remains the case.
5: Senior Minister Lee Hsien Loong will visit Brunei from tomorrow to Friday. He'll be attending the 80th birthday celebrations of Sultan Hassanal Bolkiah. SM Lee said his father and late Lee Kuan Yew cherished ties with the Sultan. Both leaders laid the foundation for the special and trusted friendship of the countries. During his visit, SM Lee will have audience with the Sultan and other members of the royal family. In his birthday message, President Tharman praised the Sultan's leadership. He said Brunei enjoyed decades of peace, stability and progress, adding that Singapore and Brunei have maintained a steady relationship. Prime Minister Lawrence Wong also noted that the Sultan steered Brunei through exceptional challenges since its independence in 1984. He said that, like Singapore, Brunei is a small country that must stand on its own and remain open to the world. Certain infectious diseases in Singapore could become more common as El Nino brings hotter and drier weather. Experts say that these conditions could fuel mosquito-borne diseases like dengue, while others say illnesses like respiratory syncytial virus could rise as more people hit indoors. RSV is one of the leading causes of hospitalization among infants globally. Nadine Yang with more.
7: Every year, respiratory syncytial virus, or RSV, quietly circulates among Singapore's youngest residents.
8: RSV is the top viral cause of hospitalization for acute lower respiratory tract infections in Singapore for children under the age of one. It was also consistently ranked among the top pediatric viruses detected in children at local polyclinics in 2025, according to data from the Communicable Diseases Agency.
7: The symptoms include coughing, breathing difficulty, and vomiting. When Xiao Jojo was 5 months old, he displayed those symptoms late one night about 2 years ago. His parents brought him to a hospital that same night.
9: His lungs are really going in and out. And after probably 5 to 10 minutes, right, suddenly he start to puke the milk up. It's like a fountain, heavy fountain that explode. And then we went to the hospital and the doctor just straight away diagnosed with the RSV.
7: While most RSV cases are mild, babies risk getting lung infections such as bronchiolitis or pneumonia if they catch the virus. And infants in Singapore face a higher risk of exposure than other countries.
10: When the weather is drier and hotter, it's less likely that the virus can thrive and survive in the warm temperature where the respiratory droplets just dry up quite quickly. When the temperature is very warm, everyone starts to crowd indoors, just, you know, to have the aircon and all that. And it is indoors, and because of the crowding, that everyone starts passing the virus to one another.
7: But Dr. Wee says if a child has a history of RSV, catching it again could make them more vulnerable. She adds that basic general hygiene still matters.
10: Wash your hands before you handle any young infants. And if you are clearly very unwell with cough and cold, try your best not to come close to a very young baby, especially below 6 months old. If that can be avoided, then you keep a very, very close watch on the baby if they develop symptoms, and to see a doctor if they have early signs of cough and breathlessness.
7: Dr. Yi also urges expectant mothers between 32 and 36 weeks pregnant to consider taking an RSV vaccine. She says this will increase their child's immunity to the virus.
5: While El Nino does not cause diseases directly, it can change temperature and precipitation levels. This creates ideal conditions for other diseases besides.

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1: Doctor, when temperatures rise, how likely will infectious diseases or chronic conditions cases go up?
2: I think we should take comfort in the fact that this El Nino phenomenon is not new and that it has been described since the 1800s. So I think, you know, given the history of that, that we can use the information of diseases as well as infections in the past to guide, to anticipate what may happen this time around. So essentially, I would broadly think that the health conditions associated with El Nino would be either, number one, non-infection related. So we're talking about because of the increase in temperature and in the dry environment, that would create an increased amount of dust and pollutants as well as pollen in the air. And that will likely exacerbate chronic respiratory conditions such as asthma and bronchitis. You mentioned earlier that certain infections may be more pronounced with the change in weather. So I think we appreciate that a hotter and drier environment would encourage mosquitoes to breed more rapidly. And not only that, I think the mosquitoes end up being hungrier and more thirsty, and therefore they end up feeding on animals and humans even more. Additionally, lab research has shown that the viruses such as chikungunya and dengue would tend to replicate much quicker in a warmer environment. So I think in general, what you would expect is an uptick in vector-borne infections, including dengue and chikungunya.
1: So can we say that El Nino period changed the risk levels of getting respiratory diseases in Singapore, or are we already living with a high baseline due to our climate?
2: I think that there is a high baseline, but likely with the change in weather, that you're going to see an uptick in acute cases. So in response to that, I think that, you know, our patients with chronic diseases, chronic morbidities, should really get a medical checkup if they haven't done so recently and make sure that their medication is well topped up.
1: So have you seen an increase in patient numbers due to weather and environmental changes?
2: It's likely a little bit too early along the scale, because we would expect the weather changes to begin around now and extend right up until the end of the year. So as a result, likely the statistics have not really caught up yet. And the other thing I would like to point out is that sometimes it's very difficult to show a definite causality between weather changes due to El Nino and a particular disease statistic, because there might be a variation in geography, there might be a difference in the population, and also in terms of infection, there might be a difference in terms of the local community's immunity levels. So in other words, it's quite difficult to show a cause and an effect without doubt.
1: Now, Doctor, would you say El Nino-related health risks a serious enough problem to warrant perhaps a national response?
2: I think that the components of a national response are all in place. So, for example, we're expecting a drier weather leading to potentially drought. And then we've also seen transboundary haze in the previous years. And in fact, there was a super El Nino event almost 10 years ago. So I think the different components are there already. And I think the government is working together with the various agencies to try and coordinate a response. So essentially, it's important for the weather scientists, the medical community, and as well as the government agencies to work closely and to be in close communication, so that you know, when you see a particular warning sign in terms of the weather, that would trigger a response

0: as appropriate.
1: Now, finally, Doctor, what can we do to prepare for a possible surge in respiratory diseases in the coming months? And how far can vaccination and preventive healthcare go?
0: Well, there were a few things that came to mind. So for instance, we would expect that, you know, there would be a higher use of air conditioners. There would be a higher use of air purifiers in the house. So I would suggest that, you know, before El Nino hits, that you want to get your air conditioner units as well as your air purifiers cleaned and get the filters changed, because these things can harbor quite a lot of bacteria and fungus. And certainly, when you start using a contaminated device, there would be a higher risk of the residual particles in these old devices that would trigger off a respiratory response. You asked about vaccines. So I think that vaccines will indirectly help reduce the level of morbidity or suffering from these patients with chronic diseases, essentially by reducing the risk of dual pathology. So you would try and prevent viral infections like RSV or influenza that may trigger off an acute asthma attack, in addition to the pollution due to El Nino.
1: Okay, thanks for those insights. We've been speaking to Dr. Nicholas Chu, infectious diseases specialist at Farrer Park Hospital. Thank you very much. And coming up, El Nino to earthquakes. That's coming up on Singapore tonight. The Sumatra quake in 2004, a study finds that it caused Singapore's ground to sink. An expert weighs in on how long this will last. Plus, plans for a supermarket chain's new $520 million distribution centre. The automated facility will store more goods and can quickly replenish stores.

0: Saturday on Japan Hour, cycle around Kagoshima and discover the people who are keeping traditions alive. 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
2: Singapore set to flash its latest economic scorecard. The advanced second quarter GDP estimates come as the nation benefits from a boom in AI-related investments, while also navigating rising energy prices and the fallout of Middle East tensions. We'll break down the numbers and get instant analysis on the next Asia First.
3: AI is changing the rules of business. The question is, who is keeping up? And what does it take to make it work? Shaping Tomorrow, an AI story.
4: Tiger Brokers Singapore presents Media Group's coverage of the FIFA World Cup 2026. 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Can defending champions Argentina see off the Three Lions of England to make back-to-back finals? Catch the semi-final match between England and Argentina live Thursday, 16th July at 3 a.m. on 5 and MeWatch. Go to mewatch.sg/FIFA World Cup for more details. 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
5: A new study on earthquakes has found that massive earthquakes can cause the ground to keep sinking for years, even thousands of kilometers from the epicenter. Nanyang Technological University researchers found that the 2004 Sumatra quake caused gradual land subsidence in Singapore, Malaysia and Thailand. They say the findings could improve sea level projections and flood planning for low-lying coastal cities like Singapore. Hugh Carter with more.
6: The 2004 Sumatra earthquake was one of the most powerful ever recorded. It killed more than 200,000 people and caused billions of dollars in damage. Devastating communities across the region, its tremors were also felt in Singapore. More than two decades on, scientists are still uncovering its lasting effects deep beneath the Earth's surface.
7: A lot of these studies actually focused on regions that are close to the earthquake zones. Yeah, so there has been quite few studies looking into areas that are further away. And we're talking about regions that are more than 600 kilometers away, like Singapore, Malaysia, and Thailand. And a lot of the previous studies, they have very short data sets as well.
6: The NTU study found that when a massive earthquake strikes, the weak layer of hot rock in the Earth's upper mantle, deep beneath the surface, deforms. That sets off a slow movement that can continue for decades. It causes the land above to keep shifting and sinking, even hundreds of kilometers from the epicenter. The effect is strongest after magnitude 8 earthquakes or larger, with implications for low-lying coastal cities like Singapore.
7: The deformation that we are seeing is actually gradual over years or even decades. So we shouldn't be like immediately alarmed, but rather it should impact the long-term planning that we have so that we will slowly adapt to the potential influence of these land height changes to relative sea level.
6: Researchers are now working with government agencies to incorporate these findings into future sea level projections.
7: We are looking at the land height change, but for sea level wise, there's also other factors that we also have to take into account, which some of our research group at NTU is also looking at, which is like extreme storm surges, or we are looking at the tides as well.
6: NTU researchers say combining these factors will improve future coastal flood modeling and help shape long-term planning, even as earthquakes and tectonic activity remain difficult to predict.
5: And we are now joined by Dr. Grace Ng. Dr. Ng, we know earthquakes cause damage to the ground, but why does the land continue sinking long after the earthquake is over?
7: Yeah, so when an earthquake happens, it does not just cause the earth crust to move. It also disturbs the mantle that is beneath it. And also this mantle has a consistency like honey. So it actually flows slowly over time. So therefore, when an earthquake actually happens, this mantle does not immediately move, just like how the crust moves. Instead, it actually gradually flows towards the trench, which is where all the earthquakes occur. And that can last over years or decades. And when all these materials actually move away or shift, it can actually cause the land above it to sink over time as well.
5: So is there a certain threshold magnitude of earthquake on the Richter scale, perhaps, before we start seeing these long-term effects, or can even moderate quakes cause them?
7: Yeah, that's a good question. Yeah, so just to clarify, all these long-term effects are actually there in the background for all regions and for all earthquakes as well. But the question is how big it is for different locations that we are looking at. So for the regions that are closer to the earthquakes, they naturally observe it more, even with smaller earthquakes. But for regions that are further away, like Singapore, we actually did some tests with our models, and what we found is that earthquakes more than a magnitude of 8 would have more observable effects in the far field than smaller earthquakes with magnitude lesser than 8.
5: Yeah. So what does this mean for countries like Singapore, where we don't sit on a fault line, but we do feel tremors from time to time?
7: Yeah, that's a very good question. Yeah, Singapore is not near any major plate boundaries, and we also experience tremors or shaking from time to time due to the regional earthquakes nearby. But we don't need to be concerned about the effects of earthquake in the same way as the places that are closer or near the plate boundaries, where they actually experience land height changes in meter scale immediately during an earthquake. So for places that are far away, like Singapore, as what we've mentioned earlier on, the dominant driving mechanism is actually the long-term mantle movements. And these mantle movements are actually gradual, and the deformation that it caused on the surface is actually in centimeter scale. So, yeah, they don't represent any immediate hazard, but they still contribute to relative sea level change. Yeah, and Singapore is also surrounded by seas. So that is something we will definitely have to account for in our future planning as well.
5: So if the ground itself is slowly shifting, what does that mean for long-term planning in Singapore and the region?
7: Yeah, in terms of long-term planning in Singapore and the region, it's the same as the adaptation strategies we're taking for the rising sea levels. But the catch is we would have to account for these tectonic effects in the existing local sea level models, which are not yet accounted for, because incorporating tectonics into sea level is still an emerging area globally, and there are also still many conversations on how we can do that properly and accurately as well.
5: So finally, what should governments and coastal planners start doing differently because of these findings?
7: Yeah, I think our findings emphasize the importance of our coastal adaptation strategies to rising sea levels, which I know the government is actually well aware of, given the many projects to counter this problem. And they also funded our research as well on sea level impacts. So to reiterate, what should be done differently would be that moving forward, any planning should also take into account the effects from tectonics. And the first step to do that is to incorporate tectonics into our local sea level projection models.
5: Many thanks for those insights. We've been speaking to Dr. Grace Ng, Research Fellow at the Earth Observatory of Singapore. 39 Singapore Armed Forces personnel received the Overseas Service Medal today for serving in operations outside of the country. Defence Minister Chan Chun Sing said they didn't just achieve mission success, but also allowed Singapore to benchmark its capabilities against the world.
8: When people look at the SAF and they have to make a decision or conclusion as to whether the SAF can or cannot perform up to the task, they look at not just the men and women in training every day, they also look at how we perform under real operational conditions. Every time when we go on a mission, we bring back new networks, we bring back new knowledge to improve the operations in the SAF.
5: Among the awardees were SAF personnel involved in humanitarian aid missions in the Middle East. That included the delivery of supplies and airdrop operations with foreign air forces to Gaza from Jordan. Others were recognized for counter-piracy, counter-terrorism and multinational maritime security operations. One naval intelligence officer said the award speaks to the importance of guarding Singapore's seas.
9: My proudest moment was when the team successfully led the focused operation, which contributed to the rescue of all 24 hostages aboard the hijacked vessel, Thales Aphrodite. Singapore, as a maritime nation, is dependent on the seas for survival, and it is important for us to do our part to keep international shipping lanes safe.
5: Singapore Foreign Affairs Minister Vivian Balakrishnan has paid respects to the late Princess Bacharakitiyappa, the eldest daughter of the Thai king. Known as Princess Pa, she died last month following an abdominal infection. Dr. Balakrishnan says her passing is a profound loss and that her legacy of service will be remembered. He notes that the princess dedicated her life to serving the people of Thailand and was a champion of the vulnerable and disadvantaged. He adds that she was also an accomplished diplomat who represented Thailand with distinction and grace. Singapore leaders have sent their condolences to Qatar following the death of the former Emir Sheikh Hamid Khalifa Al Thani. The father of the current head of state, Sheikh Tamim, died yesterday at the age of 74. President Tharman Shanmugaratnam notes that Sheikh Hamid was an exceptional statesman. The late Emir's foresight and steadfast commitment led to Qatar's progress in sectors such as energy, aviation and education. President Tharman adds that he will be remembered in Singapore as a trusted friend. Prime Minister Lawrence Wong says Sheikh Hamid was a visionary leader during his 18 years as Emir. He had transformed Qatar into one of the world's leading economies and a respected voice in international affairs. Mr. Wong adds that Sheikh Hamid was also a good friend of Singapore and his vision led to the establishment of a Qatar-Singapore high-level joint committee. Coordinating Minister for National Security K. Shanmugam and Senior Advisor in the Prime Minister's Office Teo Chee Hien will represent Singapore to convey condolences to the Qatar royal family in person tomorrow. And still to come, a new charging hub at Jurong for public buses and heavy vehicles will tell you how fast a bus can be recharged there. And find out what happened when Norwegian Air and British Airways made a playful World Cup bet, a friendly wager that delighted hundreds of thousands of football fans.
10: Singapore, you've heard of it.
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19: C'est un peu le mal du siècle et le paradoxe de notre monde hyper connecté. 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
10: When you do not know someone, it is easy to notice the obvious. But there is more to us than that. If you could look beyond our disability, would you care to see, hear, and know us?
11: A new 520 million Sing dollar distribution center will strengthen Singapore's grocery supply chain. Due for completion in 2029, the highly automated facility will stock more goods and replenish stores more quickly. The firm has 90 stores island-wide and has plans to expand its network. Its existing centre was originally designed to support just 50. The new Sungai Kadu facility will be 2.5 times larger, with enough capacity to support over 120 stores. At the groundbreaking ceremony, Deputy Prime Minister Gan Kim Yong says such investments keep Singapore resilient. This especially as the country remains exposed to global food price volatility and supply disruptions.
12: Large players like Sheng Siong have the responsibility and ability to uplift the ecosystem and around them through long-term partnership. To the suppliers here, I encourage you to also pursue productivity enhancements for your own operations. The government will do our part, supporting product innovation, supply chain resilience, and enterprise transformation.
11: The 7-story facility will use robotics and automated systems to store, sort, and move goods. Storage capacity will be increased to over 70,000 pallets. And this gives more room to plan and manage inventory. Warehouse staff will also be retrained for higher value roles. These include operating the new warehouse systems and carrying out technical maintenance. Singapore's largest fast charging hub for public electric bus and heavy vehicles has officially opened at Jalan Papan in Jurong. It will serve as the main turnaround charging facility for ComfortDelGro Bus, which operates Singapore's largest private electric bus fleet. The hub can also serve electric cars and taxis. It comes as Singapore steps up efforts to electrify its vehicle fleet and expand its electric vehicle charging network. Developed by EV charging operator Volt, the hub has 46 charging lots, which is set to increase to up to 70 when fully operational. They're equipped with fast chargers that can recharge buses in under 2 hours, where compatible electric cars can top up in as little as 10 minutes. Located near several education campuses, it gives nearby fleet operators easier access to charge their vehicles without having to travel far. Its chargers are also monitored using AI to detect faults early and improve reliability.
13: Reliable and accessible charging infrastructure has become increasingly important, especially for fleet operators whose requirements are different from passenger car users. Fleet needs certainty. They need availability. They need charging solutions that fit into their operating schedules and support high daily vehicle utilization. This hub provides a centralized solution for those needs.
11: Here are some stories from our social media pages that have caught our attention. Some strangers came together to save a teenage cyclist trapped under a car in Jurong East. More than a dozen passers-by joined forces to lift the vehicle and free the 14-year-old before emergency services arrived. The teenager was taken to hospital conscious. Police investigations are ongoing. A road rage incident that happened in Punggol 2 years ago isn't over yet. The cyclist, who has served a 7-day short detention order, is now appealing against his conviction and sentence, and this will be heard at a later date. Meantime, the bus driver who pleaded guilty in March was given a short detention order for a week. A World Cup bet between two airlines has won over the internet. After England beat Norway in the quarterfinals, Norwegian Air kept its promise, swapping its Instagram logo with British Airways for 24 hours. The exchange sparked viral reactions and airlines around the globe joining in the banter. And you can find that and much more on CNA.Asia and on TikTok. Just search for @ Channel News Asia. And that's Singapore Tonight. Goodbye from all of us.

0: 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From Hobbiton, to sight you've only dreamed of. Tour New Zealand differently.
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2: AI made this Philippine worker 15 times more productive. So why hasn't her pay gone up?
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4: The world has entered a new energy race, and nations are scrambling to secure the fuel to power it.
5: Uranium is really the crux of nuclear energy.
6: Global demand for uranium is expected to double between now and 2040.
4: As the race for uranium accelerates, countries are seeking new alternatives.
7: The thorium project in China is the very first thorium reactor to enter the experimental stage.
4: Meanwhile, a pursuit to unlock energy from the same reaction that powers the sun. Nuclear fusion.
8: Did I just see a fusion reaction take place?
4: And what if nuclear's next fuel source is not even on Earth?
9: The amount of helium-3 in the moon is massive. We are looking at millions of tons.
10: It's the ultimate unlimited fuel for clean energy.
4: The nuclear option, Monday and Tuesday on CNA.
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0: supposed to come at 5:15 lah. So we've been calling him since 5:23.
1: 第三天要给他下手了，他就不来， 我没有办法。
2: Hi, hi, morning, morning.
3: How are you okay?
2: Too tired. Cannot wake up. The alarm is ringing by just stop. Don't want to make an excuse, MC or what. But paiseh, today has a hand on. He start already. Huh? He start. So how, excuse what? Excuse I go back. Huh? Tomorrow then I come. 可以吗? 你跟他讲吗?
3: 讲什么?
2: Oh, late a bit only lah. If we can start lock, cannot start, come back tomorrow lor.
4: Go on, get one coffee first lah.
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2: 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I will finish it. However hard is it?
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5: The learning part is tiring. Maybe you give me another one more week, I can memorize. I know I can.
6: Today, my first day for training. I'm meeting my mentor. I'm feeling very excited because I need to learn more about their Ayam Penyet. I'm ready to cook. I'm always ready to cook. Assalamualaikum.
7: Waalaikumsalam. I want you to learn really, really on your best.
6: Okay, no problem.
7: So I teach him presentation.
6: Yes, yes brother.
7: If you hungry, right, then you see the Ayam Penyet come with the tomatoes, colorful, then tofu there, then with the chicken fresh. Then you start have the appetite. That is the important of the presentation. From there, he knows what is the portion. Must teach from the easy one first. Now I teach you how to do plating. The rice will serve. Okay. So now, you serve the sambal. Okay. And the salad. Do the presentation. Cucumber and tomatoes. You must heat one chicken, one tofu, one tempeh. Okay, you smash the chicken first. The other side, right? Upside down. Careful, eh? Sini, eh?
6: Okay.
7: Harder.
6: Harder.
7: Then put the tofu tempeh on top. Then the crackers. Okay. When you serve, right, you must be very confident. Cool. Beginning, I quite worried lah because I see him a bit slow, not really confident. He told me that he can cook only. Even here, he said he don't want to serve customer.
6: I told her I'm always behind the scene. I have a stall and I'm always late. My stall is not doing well. Every month, I'm losing 1,000 to 1,500. I already told my partner, I'm going to close the stall. At the stall, I'm the one who cook everything all. So my staff the one who serve. Because people see me like I don't look friendly. $5.
7: For me, you have to do overall. So you can know what customer demand, what customer like.
6: Dua lah, Kak. Sambal je.
7: Satu je.
6: Okay, brother. Terima kasih.
8: Terima kasih, bang.
7: Now, I see him okay already. After, I think, 1 hour plus already, I see him can do already. For first day, it's good he can manage to serve lah. Okay, for today, I give you thumbs up. Good job.
9: Mr. Good morning.
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9: Today we are going to teach you how to cook the Hokkien Mee broth. There's a market downstairs, so shall we go?
11: Last week is Vincent learned Hokkien Mee cooking. Today focus is Hokkien Mee broth.
12: Prawn broth is actually the soul to the Hokkien Mee. So you need a good broth to actually complement your wok hei.
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11: <音><音>现在我们要洗那个虾。 Okay, 然后我们需要炒那个虾头，炒到香味，我们才可以放。
12: Today is the first time he see us cooking broth.
11: Basically, he's just observe lah. So how many percent he pick up, so I think that will depend on him.
9: 炒到它干, 哦, 差不多煮10分钟这样. 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
9: 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Good. Excellent. Okay, then we will filter off all the small little thing inside. Okay, so from this stage, it's exactly how you always cook it. The soup, the noodle, then we complete the dishes.
10: Can.
9: Oh. Can remember all the recipe you note down?
10: Yeah.
9: Huh?
10: Yeah, note down already.
9: Can. Next time you cook.
10: Okay, can.
9: Bye.
10: Come on,
9: 放油，放油，放油，超大料。
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0: Vincent has just cooking the Hokkien meat from scratch, so I can see that still not there lah. The hand, all that, all still not coordinated. In terms of cooking the whole cycle, you basically need to do what you want to do already. But he seems like a bit unsure. 用这个来推，用这个来推。
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1: 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The rolling technique is actually quite hard, lah. Cause over the years of me cooking with my parents, I've been using brute force a lot, lah. So quite hard, lah.
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3: From traders.
4: My name is Nanfei, which in Chinese, it translates directly to South Africa.
3: To titans.
5: 真正做扎根在这个地方做制造业的，实际上并不是很多。
3: Local communities transformed.
6: I say I came in as a cat and now I'm a lion.
3: What's behind China's new chapter in South Africa? Wednesday on CNA.Japan is famous for its food, but after two decades of trying to raise its food self-sufficiency, nearly two-thirds of what Japanese people consume still come from overseas.
7: 国産のお米が値上がりしてカルロズ米に切り替えたという経緯です。
8: 皆さん場所をいろんなスーパーでもチラシ見ながら少しでも安くってなってますけど。
3: How did one of the world's great food cultures lose the ability to feed itself?
9: みんな農業をやめていて高齢になって。
3: Insight Thursday on CNA.

0: Singapore. 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
4: Come with me.
5: We've never seen this before.
6: I'm going places.
7: This is our only chance.
8: Is that the best you can do?
9: It is to want something in your bones, even if it doesn't make sense.

0: After this first week of training, my whole body aged a bit.
1: Not ready.
2: 来。
3: 切小片一点点，慢慢转，OK。

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1: Mr. Neo was giving me also confidence and then trust when I try to relax and do it in the right way. Okay. So, more confident.
0: 我下一步都是要教他做鸡饭的辣椒，这个辣椒就是我的配方，我的徒弟我就会教，不是我的徒弟我是不会教了。
2: I was inside for 10 months and 2 weeks. I was inside for a scam. The scam is mostly about contraband items, vape, weapons. While doing the illegal jobs, I probably earn about 10, 20,000 a month. Then mostly spend on games, clubs and drinks.
3: Right now, we are near Carpage Plaza there. This is where I used to drink. For the clubs, 1 week, easily over 10,000. As soon as I got money, I will spend already. For now, cannot. $2,000 one night is about my 1 whole month pay already.
4: So, Vincent, do you still contact with all those friends?
3: Only those that really want the best out of me.
4: Oh.
3: Call me, don't do already. Go and do a proper job.
4: But important is that you don't mix again those bad influence. Bad influence, don't mix. Because in the past, you tend to earn big money. Hawker, not easy. I mean, you intend to open up your own store, start as a new hawker.
3: Yeah.
4: Every day, you just earn like $100-$200, small money. I actually want him to recalibrate the mindset that as a hawker, there's no fast money. Everything is tough. This one definitely take years. So hopefully you got the stamina to follow through.
3: For hawker will be gradual case. So if I start to do bigger and bigger, I will see that amount of money sooner or later on.
4: I see.
3: It's just I think it's more stable and it's legal. While I'm still young, I still can work. Why would I want to risk myself again? If I really want that amount of money, I have to earn it through the proper channel.
5: Maybe you can share with me why last time you do the mistake that make you convicted.
6: So I'm inside prison for rioting, causing grievous hurt, with dangerous weapon.
5: Weapon also?
6: Yeah. Then drug also have, consumption. And at that time I was young. But,
5: how old?
6: 17 years old.
5: 17.
6: And I've been in and out of prison for almost 9 times.
5: 9 times?
6: Yeah. Now I never look back. I just look forward.
5: Yeah.
6: Now I'm also running a business, right?
5: Yes. It's good for you to change now. Actually, when he said 9 times, at first I get shocked. But we put aside about that. Because I see him, he really want to change. So for good, why not? Yeah, I really want to assist him.
0: Why do you need oil? You need to help his red onion fire. Okay. Okay, look, this is not hot.
1: Oh, my fresh kalam seed juice. Now, stand by every ingredient for chicken rice chili making.
0: You just cook it, okay?
1: This is what you're doing.
0: Red onion.
1: Today, I learned how to blend the chicken rice chili. Every 6 weeks, Mr. Neo say he will prepare the chicken rice chili. Chili padi,
0: 10 kilo.
1: 10 kilo,
0: Tua tiao, 12 kilo.
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1: 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Usually, we start to prepare by 3 a.m. because of too many chicken to prepare lah. So, my mentee must come at 3 a.m. because I want to teach him from start how to prepare the chicken, how to marinate the chicken and how to cook the soup and rice also. This is for the marinate and to fry the chicken. We use 1.5 bowl turmeric.
0: Okay.
1: This is coriander mixed with fennel, 1.5 also. You smash. Cut two, then smash. You infuse the flavor, then you have to smash it. This is the water that we want to marinate the chicken, turmeric too. Mix coriander.
0: Cinnamon?
1: Yes, the lemongrass.
0: Lemongrass, right.
1: So one is boiled, then we start to boil the chicken. So while waiting this one, now we have to start to cook the rice. We have to use the rock sugar.
0: For the rice to shine up.
1: Yes, it's like a sticky taste. Then

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1: OLED is the peak of panel technology. 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
3: I've been sending for almost 3 hours. Yeah, I already fried 30 kg. I think more than 100 pieces. I got 30 more kg to go.
4: Steady, steady. Don't kanchong. Okay, good. That's cantik, eh? That one just nice, like fragrance, crispy. Beginning, he quite confused lah, because he have to multitasking. But then he managed to catch up. He learned very fast because he had the background in F&B. Everything I teach him, he can memorize. When I teach him how to prepare the ingredients with the batter to fry the chicken, one time only I show him, he can do very well already.
3: Today my shift was great. I managed to complete my task. I learned a lot of things. For me, teach me once, I can manage.
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5: 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Think the way he hold the ladder and the scoop all are not done correctly. 最基本的，你要去，因为它电是烧嘛，你要去不要给它烧焦。那你煮的时候就全部烧焦的，我们煮的没有烧焦的，所以我们要用这个去 stir 哈，这样的，不是这样的啊，人家煮啊不行了。他在做的东西啊，他头脑不在这里的，他不在这里的，他没有看的。 他有可能在想，其他东西，他麦已经是另一个区别的地方。那我们煮的话，要手、眼睛跟 brain 要 coordinate 的嘛，这三样要 coordinate。你 let's say 你的麦不在的话，你煮啊，就是他会煮，他煮给你看，他煮啊，就再煮，啊煮啊，哪有人这样煮的？
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11: Yes, what's your order?
12: One half chicken, one ayam penne.
11: Okay. Okay, thank you.
12: Cui.
11: Ada lagi tak breast meat?
13: Today haven't finished frying. Today she told me around 150 kg. A lot. Quite challenging.
11: Aja. How's is everything?
13: No, okay aja. Think I got anxiety.
11: Why?
13: Just now, a lot of customer aja. Then I need to fry this, I need to serve this. Then I think
11: one of my staff was MC last minute, so Charlie feel that he have to work a lot things to do lah. But then for me personally, the more you train, the more you can learn faster, and this is practice make perfect lah.
13: I came here to train aja. I not come here to work aja. Right or not?
11: I get shocked when suddenly he step up. This is the first training I had in my life that got this problem. I hope that he will come back to finish all whatever, because I do halfway already. I teach him halfway. So it's wasted, isn't it, if he's not finished.

0: Ouais, bah, Pissier ici.
1: Hey, bro.
0: Hey, morning, sir. Hey. How are you?
1: I'm all right, man. Yeah, good to see you. Hey, how are you, man?
0: I'm not feeling well, sir. Not good. I'm just stressed.
1: Stress,
0: yeah.
1: We just talk about it, like, inside. Yeah?
0: Thomas, he's my case manager, my friend. Whatever my problem, I never share with anybody. I just share with him. Thomas is the main person, my supporter. Every now and then, we text each other.
1: Yeah, so got your text message yesterday.
0: Yeah.
1: I hear that you're feeling also a bit stressed.
0: Yes.
1: So what happened?
0: I don't know that my training going to be like that, sir. They treat me like they are workers like that, sir. Then I feel like they make use of me, sir.
1: When Charles came to High Point, he had some anger issues. He also gets easily irritated. And the body language also says so as well. But he can actually recover very fast after some conversations and some de-stressing. Yeah.
0: Yeah. 3 years ago, when I first came here for the rehabilitation, I think that was the lowest part of my life. At that time, my life, right? I only know how to gamble. Alcohol, of course, and drugs, my family. They very disappointed. In me. I got nobody to rely on. So I choose myself to come here and rehab for 12 weeks.
1: Think about what happened like 3 years ago. The perseverance to recover from your addiction, okay, the perseverance to set up your store, and how you work your way up till today. You have persevered to the end. But I think after this apprenticeship, I think you also will also know more on how to also manage your business more effectively. There are a few benefits about this particular apprenticeship. Yeah. So one of it is actually it also builds your reputation. Also at the same time, you think about not just yourself, but you also think about the family member that you care and you love. So let's say right now you want to quit the apprenticeship. Okay, I just want you to imagine, right? Okay. So how would your wife feel?
0: I don't want her to be sad, I said.
1: Okay.
0: I'm feeling better, I feel relieved. When Thomas give me advice or what, then I will take it seriously. I'm very determined to finish my training.
2: 你的手指全部要收在里面就对了。开了，从这边架。对。开机啊。就斩掉。他下去煮饭都可以，说他要那个切要卖的，你的分量他很不清楚，对吗？他也很不明白这个要卖多少钱，都病都病都病啊！你看，今日过兴天天拖的。
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3: Yeah, I mean still not so familiar. Yeah, maybe practice more hand on some.
4: 我要回去休息了，很累哦。Yeah, long day. So you started one time.
3: 5:30. Now already almost 12:30. Yeah, breakfast. More morning I come. Okay, see you. Bye.
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0: Assalamualaikum, Aja.
4: Eh, waalaikumsalam.
0: Saya datang, I'm back for training.
4: Okay.
0: I'm sorry about that day. I got anxiety or what like that.
4: Actually, I'm quite disappointed when that time Charlie walked away. But then after a few days, he WhatsApp me, then tried to explain to me the reason why he walked off that day. Because he said he have the anxiety, so he don't want to explode in my stall or something.
0: Yeah, I never take my medicine. When people look at me, when they smile or laugh, I thought like they talking about me.
4: Anyway, how can I help you to control your anxiety?
0: Oh, my anxiety, I can control myself. I pray.
4: Zikir and salawat. I think next time, right, before you start, you take the medicine first.
0: Yeah, really take my medicine.
4: Yeah. So today you okay lah?
0: Yeah.
4: Okay. Okay, Charlie. Now we're going to pack the sambal. You just pack like one packet like that.
0: Okay.
4: So easy when people buy. I show you my style. Of course, we don't give too little lah because customer like sambal, right? This one full. Okay, the minute you hold, right, you must pull. You pull only, you see, it will become like that. And just like that.
0: Aja, I almost learned everything what you taught me.
4: Okay.
0: But when you want to teach me your sambal?
4: Sambal?
0: Yeah.
4: It's not my signature sambal, you know, right?
0: Yeah, lah, but it cannot be you teach me everything that you never teach me your sambal. But what I know, her sambal is one of the best in Ayam Penyet. So I really hope to learn her sambal because this is something new for me. I can do a lot of sambal, but this Ayam Penyet sambal I never learned before.
4: Okay, let me think. Yeah, because my husband already told me that everything I can teach you except the sambal. Actually, at the beginning, I know that I will never teach my sambal. I have to respect my husband's decision. Even I do a lot of mentoring program. When come to Sambal Penyet, I will sign the contract where I don't teach my sambal. So far, I don't teach anyone about my sambal. Since year 2003, the sambal I create myself. I purposely learn from Batam. That is where one of the famous Ayam Penyet stall. The sambal is quite good. And I learn from them. Then when I go back, I feel that it's not really compliment with Singaporean taste. So from there, I add in here and there. There's a lot more of ingredient I add in. Secret ingredient. About 13 ingredients all in. The method of preparing the sambal also I change. That is where I end up with my Nur Indah Sambal Penyet lah. This is my signature dish.
0: If the husband say cannot, right, then I will create my own sambal. That is not my choice. Because they don't want to teach me, then I need to invent something. Right?
5: Singapore set to flash its latest economic scorecard. The advanced second quarter GDP estimates come as the nation benefits from a boom in AI-related investments while also navigating rising energy prices and the fallout of Middle East tensions. We'll break down the numbers and get instant analysis on the next Asia First.
6: The world has entered a new energy race. And nations are scrambling to secure the fuel to power it.
7: Uranium is really the crux of nuclear energy.
8: Global demand for uranium is expected to double between now and 2040.
6: As the race for uranium accelerates, countries are seeking new alternatives.
9: The thorium project in China is the very first thorium reactor to enter the experimental stage.
6: Meanwhile, a pursuit to unlock energy from the same reaction that powers the sun. Nuclear fusion.
10: Did I just see a fusion reaction take place?
6: And what if nuclear's next fuel source is not even on Earth?
10: The amount of helium-3 in the moon is massive. We are looking at millions of tons.
11: It's the ultimate unlimited fuel for clean energy.
6: The Nuclear Option, Monday and Tuesday on CNA.

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1: When the World Cup begins,
2: Anna, pass.
1: You don't just see it.
3: What is this, man?
1: You hear it. You feel it.
4: Yeah, you see?
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1: And you live it.
2: Wait.
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0: actually, Shali want to learn our sambal. What do you think?
1: You must think twice. Because this is our signature chili. Hard to get the recipe. We want to make the chili different from the others. Then you want to teach the sambal to somebody else. You think worth it or not?
0: I know he will say no. But then this Shali, I see something different. He really want to start new. So why not I give chance lah. Wow. I want to convince my husband almost 3 days. I keep telling him, especially after prayer, he's like very soft-hearted. Then I said, okay lah, just let me once only, I promise only one. He said, okay, one only. Yeah. Okay, Shalice, good news. Abang allowed me to teach you sambal. Okay, now you can start with this chili. Usually people make sambal, right? They never fry first. Like for my sambal, I fry first because I want to infuse the flavor.
2: Actually, I'm touched and grateful. They choose me to spread out their name.
0: Oh, dia tak masuk pun.
2: Teaching some secret recipe is something unbelievable lah. Because I myself also as a hawker, right? I also have my own secret recipe. I won't let anybody, even my staff also won't do.
0: Every time you have to stir. Keep stirring. Now you can smell the aroma, right?
2: Yeah,
0: this is the thickness that we want. Not too fine. Is it similar with my sambal?
2: Yeah. The spicy all at my lips now.

0: Vincent, could the noodle slight improvement from the beginning, but still room for improvement. In terms of the tanning, I just saw him rolling. It's just that the walk is still not enough. We are coming to almost the mid-term of the training. Going forward, I think he'll be more on his own really. I'm worried that Vincent tends to take a cigarette break. If you go too much frequent smoking break, then you know when customer come couldn't buy, then that's a concern.
1: 那个测试的，你有信心吗？
2: 有信心。
1: 你不要把我的脸丢掉就可以了。
2: 不会让你失望。

0: This program is available on demand for free on MeWatch.
1: 每个人都讲我的鸡饭是最好吃的。
2: My ayam penyet is special. The customer feedback is very good.
3: I want to bring it down to the next generation so that this hawker trade will not die off.
4: I've wasted 20 years inside.
5: For hawker, people don't judge. You come and buy food, you also would ask me whether I'm an ex-convict or not.
6: I'm very grateful Madam Haja teach me this sambal. Then I feel like, alamak, someone trusted me.
7: 没有人这样炒东西的。你再怎么炒，怎么炒，你都没有动到底
1: 了。来，拿下来，来，不是这样的，不是这样的。
6: Today haven't finished frying, around 150 kg, a lot. Not okay, Haja. I came here to train, Haja. I'm not come here to work.
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0: In a remote village 2,000 meters above sea level, Sri Simigan Primary School in Nepal has a rather unconventional curriculum. Besides subjects like English, math and science, students are also taught the basics of mountain climbing. The students here are ethnically Sherpas. With many growing up to work as mountain guides, the school believes that starting young will give the children a head start in their career. With no government funding, lessons are conducted by volunteers. They teach for 1 week a month before returning to their day jobs as mountain guides. When one leaves, another takes their place. The students start their training scaling a nearby rock face, working their way up to a much higher climb by the end of the school year. This initiation in mountaineering has shaped the children's aspirations, with many now dreaming of climbing Mount Everest.
1: This July, when tradition meets transformation, new possibilities take shape. Embark on a slow simmer journey into the heart of Singapore's hawker culture.
2: Hawker culture is so key to our identity.
1: Where generations of heritage, craftsmanship and flavour are reimagined for a new era.
3: We should be in your bucket list.
1: From life behind bars to life behind the stove.
3: I'm willing to teach everything.
1: Former offenders step into the demanding world of veteran hawkers, taking on its challenges for a chance to prove that their past does not determine their future.
3: The deal breaker for me is if they go back into their old ways.
1: As the world's demand for clean energy continues to grow, is nuclear power the answer? Unpack the complexities of science, politics and innovation as we explore the role nuclear energy could play in building a cleaner, greener future.
4: What lies beneath the ground here is in high demand, and countries around the world want a piece of it.
1: This July on CNA.
5: Headline news this hour. The US has reinstated its blockade in the Strait of Hormuz. Just before that, President Donald Trump had accused of breaking the memorandum of agreement with Washington. He also insisted the U.S. should become the guardian of the Strait of Hormuz. Mr. Trump says that they're going to get paid for securing the waterway and should also be reimbursed for protecting it 20% on all cargo shipped through the strait. Iran maintains vessels required its permission to transit, while the U.S. says that commercial navigation remains open under international law. The Strait of Hormuz carries roughly one-fifth of global oil shipments. Thai authorities are investigating possible negligence in the fire that tore through a packed bar in Bangkok, killing 27 people and injuring 73 others. Prime Minister Anutin Chanvirakul says blocked and unclear emergency exits may have trapped patrons as smoke and flames rapidly engulfed the venue. Police are also examining whether the bar breached fire safety regulations despite passing an inspection in April. Initial findings point to an electrical short circuit in the ceiling air conditioner, while flammable soundproofing may have fueled the blaze. Most victims were found near the toilets after apparently trying to escape the smoke. Thailand has suffered several deadly nightclub fires over the past two decades, prompting repeated calls for stricter enforcement of fire safety standards. The bodies of 15 Indian tourists killed in a speedboat accident off southern Vietnam are being flown home as police widen their investigation. Authorities are investigating the boat captain over alleged violations of inland waterway safety regulations. The vessel capsized near Phu Quoc on Saturday with 32 Indian tourists and four Vietnamese crew members on board. 16 survivors have returned to India. One remains in critical condition at a hospital in Ho Chi Minh City. And that is the latest from the CNA newsroom.

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2: C'est un peu le mal du siècle et le paradoxe de notre monde hyper connecté. Les interactions sociales, les rapports humains diminuent.
3: Denn Einsamkeit ist auch bei uns ein immer größer werdendes Problem.
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5: Good evening, I'm Grace Shin. Tonight's top stories from East Asia.Tropical storm Bavi may be weakening, but the danger is not over. Recovery has begun in parts of northern China, but severe flooding continues elsewhere. South Korea bets big on growth, with plans for a record $531 billion US dollar budget powered by stronger tax revenues from its AI chip industry. Plus, SK Hynix shares plunge more than 15% in Seoul after a record-breaking NASDAQ debut. This as investors cash in on the stock's scorching rally.10 years on, China firmly rejects the South China Sea arbitration ruling, arguing in a new report that the tribunal got the law and facts all wrong. Japan acknowledges the need to better counter foreign espionage after a report says Russia is using the country as a hub for spying.

0: Also tonight, from a rare nuclear-capable missile test to massive multinational drills, why major powers are increasingly projecting their strength across the Pacific in the race for influence. China is stepping up its campaign against the landmark 2016 South China Sea arbitration ruling. A day after the 10th anniversary of the decision, Beijing released a report challenging the ruling's legal basis and factual findings. The report was unveiled today at a security dialogue in Hong Kong, attended by legal experts and scholars from several countries and regions. Beijing says the ruling exposes major flaws in evidence presented and the tribunal's interpretation of international law. China remains firm it will not accept claims or actions based on the 2016 decision. The critique comes a day after a U.S.-led group of 14 countries reaffirmed the landmark ruling, saying China's sweeping maritime claims have no legal basis under international law. And China has said it remains committed to upholding what it views as its territorial sovereignty and maritime rights while maintaining peace and stability in the South China Sea. The declaration, signed on Sunday by 14 countries, including the Philippines, Japan, the U.S., Australia, and Britain, reaffirmed support for the landmark ruling. And the 2016 arbitration ruling overwhelmingly favored the Philippines, finding that China's sweeping claims in the South China Sea have no basis under international law. And Beijing has since repeatedly rejected the ruling. It reiterated its view that the award has no binding force and framed U.S.-led military deployments as the primary threat to peace in the region. China also took aim at Japan after Tokyo slammed what it called dangerous actions that threaten the freedom of navigation. Beijing said its activities were reasonable and legal. And aside from the Philippines, Vietnam, Malaysia, Brunei, and Indonesia have overlapping claims to the disputed waterways. Beijing is working with ASEAN to finalize a code of conduct in the South China Sea. An agreement could emerge as soon as this year end. In other news, South Korea's Navy says it has recovered the body of a sailor who had gone missing over the weekend while on patrol near the maritime border with North Korea. The body was found about 50 kilometers from the coast of Kojin. Seoul had asked Pyongyang for assistance and to return the sailor's body if he was found to have drifted across the northern limit line. That's the de facto sea boundary between the two Koreas where past naval clashes have taken place. South Korea since launched a search operation involving 10 ships and aircraft, and the sailor was only reported missing after he failed to report for the morning watch duty on the patrol ship early Sunday. And several local governments in northern China have issued emergency alerts as remnants of Tropical Storm Bavi bring another round of heavy rain and flooding. Although the storm has since weakened from the typhoon that made landfall this past weekend, authorities warn the threat is far from over. Heavy rain in Shenyang, the capital of Liaoning province, has disrupted public transport. Classes and outdoor work have been suspended for the day, while more than 90 tourist attractions have been closed. Thousands of government staff have been deployed for rescue and flood relief efforts, and some 24,000 residents have been relocated since Saturday. In neighboring Anhui province, another 61,000 people were forced to evacuate ahead of Bobby's arrival. In nearby Hubei province, torrential downpours have inundated roads in at least 9 villages in the Chengde area, leaving them isolated. And for more, we're joined by CNA senior correspondent Tan Yuguan, joining us live from Shanghai. Yuguan, tell us the situation in Shanghai like now. What's the weather like?
1: Well, here in Shanghai, the conditions are pretty much calmer now. You know, it is humid. It is very humid conditions. But Shanghai was largely spared the worst of the storm, with Bavi traveling much further inland, its main path skipping the city almost entirely. The city is now pretty much in recovery mode rather than emergency mode. The more relevant impact here is really on the ports and logistics. You know, I earlier reported that, you know, container operations at Shanghai port had been halted earlier as a precaution. They resumed this morning, but shipping schedules, berth arrangements, truck appointments, and cargo backlogs may still take several days to normalize, according to officials. And as you mentioned, the serious weather risk is really in the north now. Bavi has weakened, but its rain has pretty much is pretty much affecting the inland and the northeastern China. In Liaoning, for example, Xinhua is reporting school suspensions, work stoppages, and emergency teams responding to flooded roads. It says that more than 170,000 people have been relocated in the province by Monday morning, which is this morning. Now, we are also seeing, striking social media clips from places such as Shenyang, showing people wading or even swimming through or even paddleboarding through flood waters. Now, some of it looks a bit lighthearted, but officials are warning that, flood waters can hide open drains, debris, electrical hazards, and fast-moving currents. But the clips also show you the sort of storm Bavi is, really. It is a huge storm affecting a large area, bringing a lot of water. But the force of it is less sharp than, say, how Babinka hit a densely populated city like Shanghai 2 years ago at a much larger force. So the picture is this. Shanghai is recovering. The main concern has moved north from typhoon winds on the coast to flooding, really, inland. So flooding is the main concern now in northeastern China.
0: Right, clips there showing even a dog swimming through that rain. So lots of water there. But forecasters say this could be an unusually active typhoon season for China, with another system already developing in the Pacific. So how concerned would you say authorities are? And do we know the cause of such rare activity?
1: Well, authorities are definitely watching this closely because Bavi is not going to be treated as a one-off event. China's Met Agency had already forecast a slightly more active typhoon year. They expect 24 to 26 typhoons to form over the Pacific or the South China Sea, with 7 or 9 making landfall or significantly affecting China, just slightly above normal levels. Bavi shows you why these storms matter, because although it weakened after landfall, but it still carried a lot of moisture inland. The weatherman here says that Bavi is moving north, northeast, and will continue affecting parts of Anhui, Jiangsu, Shandong, and northeast China. As for the cause, in a nutshell, warm seas fill storms, the monsoon loads them with moisture, high pressure systems help to steer where they go. There's some social media chatter about climate change, but officials are not saying that climate change caused this particular storm. Bavi is a big storm, a huge storm in terms of the size of its rain and wind shield, but we can't attribute Bavi's size or path to climate change from one storm alone. That said, climate change does raise the background risk. Warmer seas can help storms intensify, and warmer air can hold more moisture, so tropical systems can produce heavier rainfall. Now, as we said earlier, this time round, we're expecting 24 to 26 typhoons over the Northwest Pacific and South China Sea. That's roughly along the long-term average of 25. So we're looking at somewhat in the middle there. But we are also expecting 7 to 9 making landfall in China. That is slightly above the normal figure of 7. Now, the Met Agency also says typhoon intensity is expected to be stronger overall, with tracks mainly westward of northwest affecting East China or South China. Now, but officials are not yet saying that climate change directly caused this year's forecast.
0: Well, hoping that authorities brace for these forecast of events. In the meantime, thank you so much for those updates. That was CNA senior correspondent Tan Yuan speaking with us live from Shanghai. As Tropical Storm Bavi weakens, the Hong Kong Observatory forecasts it will likely pass through the Korean Peninsula in the coming days, bringing even more heavy rains. South Korea has been grappling with monsoon downpours last week that caused flooding and forced evacuations. The North, meanwhile, has stepped up flood preparations and put key sectors on the alert. We'll head out for a short break, but coming up on East Asia Tonight, a 3-day partial strike begins today at Hyundai Motor as wage negotiations with management break down. Chinese AI models are gaining traction from Silicon Valley to Europe as firms look to cut costs and reduce reliance on U.S. technology. Thank you.
2: AI made this Philippine worker 15 times more productive. So why hasn't her pay gone up? And the hotter it gets, the less he earns. Plus, he didn't invent a new product. He found a better way to sell it. On Money Mind, Wednesday on CNA.
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0: Welcome back. It's time for your business news with Roland Lim. Roland, South Korea is in the spotlight when it comes to business news as the Lee administration seems to be cashing in on this AI boom.
17: Yes, Grace, you're right. Thanks to AI, government coffers set for a tax windfall. And President Lee Jae-myung is calling for a golden opportunity of opportunity to reinvest that into cutting-edge tech. Now, South Korea plans to spend more than half a trillion U.S. dollars over the next fiscal year as the country bets big on its chip and AI industry. The proposed record budget is almost 10% more than this year's, excluding supplementary budgets. A global demand for advanced memory chips has helped the country's semiconductor giants post record profits this year, boosting economic growth. More evidence of that resilient growth coming in from the latest export data. Outbound shipments for the first 10 days of this month jumped nearly 54% from a year earlier, reaching around $30 billion, with semiconductors accounting for more than a third. The country's budget minister says the tax man expects to collect at least $330 billion next year, and that's up more than 20% from the previous government estimates. President Lee Jae-myung also said the tax collected will be used for a future response fund that's aimed at providing a safety net for young people and those whose jobs are affected by AI. The South Korean shares tumbled, hitting their lowest levels in nearly 2 months as a sell-off in chipmakers led by SK Hynix deepened worries over the durability of an AI-driven rally. The benchmark KOSPI index ending down around 9%. That's its lowest close since April. Now, SK Hynix shares tumbled more than 15% in Seoul, clocking their worst day after the chipmaker's strong Nasdaq debut, while Samsung closed down around 11%.
0: It was euphoria for SK Hynix shares last Friday, but a reality check on prices Monday. And Roland is sitting next to me to tell me the reasons why. So, Roland, it seems like SK Hynix's NASDAQ honeymoon didn't last the weekend now.
17: No, it didn't. Two reasons, mainly, and it's profit-taking driven. Remember, on Friday, on NASDAQ, the SK Hynix ADRs rose as much as 14%, closed the day 13% lower. Of course, Monday is a different story. I just reported that the actual SK Hynix shares in Seoul, that fell more than 15%. That gap between SK Hynix ADRs and Seoul shares, that was as high as 20% on Friday before it narrowed to 60%. Again, that's another indicator for investors to want to take profit. The other reason, of course, I also alluded to in my report, it has to do with concerns that with the vast amounts of money being poured into AI, investors are currently worried about valuations, and they're worried that these companies will not be able to meet their targets and therefore will not be able to meet their earnings outlook as well. So disproportionate amount of money going in, but not enough returns coming out of that.
0: Great, valid concerns there, especially as we've seen the AI boom for quite a while now. But demand for the U.S. listing was extremely strong. Weren't Wall Street investors quite eager to buy?
17: They were. I mean, this was the biggest, SK Hynix ADRs was the biggest foreign company to list on Wall Street. It raised $26.5 billion. The SK Hynix name is very, very important in the AI supply chain because it is the leading supplier of high bandwidth memory chips that's used in conjunction with AI processors to build data centers. And investors really are betting that infrastructure boom, that AI infrastructure boom will continue, and SK Hynix will be a main beneficiary of that.
0: Right. A lot of anticipation is there. Then do you think the first day premium for SK Hynix will continue to hold? Because we've seen recent U.S. listings haven't been putting up much well.
17: Yes. We had one research house that actually collated the last 73 IPOs for this year on the U.S. stock exchange. And it found, quite interestingly, that more than 70% have actually fallen below their IPO price as of Friday. So SpaceX is also another cautionary tale. SpaceX, of course, the biggest share listing ever. It listed last month. Its share price has fallen from its peak to about 36% from that. So right now, I think shares are currently trading about 10% above its IPO price. So certainly a cautionary tale there.
0: 10% above, okay. And then what also investors are noting is another heavyweight in South Korea tech, that's Samsung. Do you think Samsung could eventually follow with the U.S. listing itself?
17: Well, it could. I mean, SK Hynix will certainly be bringing up that conversation again. Samsung certainly would benefit from listing overseas because there will be greater, deeper liquidity. There will be investors being more aware of Samsung shares themselves. But at the same time, management really have to actually consider whether that valuation uplift that it'll get by listing overseas, whether that will be commensurate with the fees that it'll have to pay the banks, the fees that it'll have to pay the lawyers in terms of meeting the regulatory and compliance rules. Because Samsung is, unlike SK Hynix, it's a, as you know, much bigger conglomerate, and its corporate structure is also more labyrinth.
0: Right. So though there may be different variables to consider for different countries, what does this mean for other Asian exchanges, particularly Hong Kong?
17: Yeah, the success of SK Hynix's listing on the US will have the Asian bourses a little bit wary, because it's now proven that some of the AI champions in Asia may decide to list in the US as opposed to, say, as you mentioned, Hong Kong or even Japan's Tokyo, because they may be able to get better valuations. They may be able to get better research papers done, and therefore better liquidity overall when it comes to the U.S. capital market. So Asian markets, I think, will have to be on the guard to see whether SK Hynix is a one-off flash in the pan, or whether there'll be other AI champions wanting to list going to the U.S. or maybe listing on their own home turf.
0: All right, well, we'll have to watch an early morning from tomorrow to see the future of SK Hynix and the story that it presents for other East Asian countries.
17: Okay, let's move on to other business news. Oil prices rising as U.S. and Iran continue to trade attacks amid tensions over the control of the Strait of Hormuz. Now, both main oil contracts, which have tumbled since the announcement of the agreement, up around 2% at this hour. They spiked as much as 4.5% earlier, fanning fresh concerns that inflation could force central banks to hike interest rates. Investors remain cautious despite President Trump's assurance that the key waterway is open to all vessels and that the U.S. is positioned and prepared to ensure freedom of navigation. Now, crude jumped last week amid disrupted shipping in the Strait of Hormuz, stoking concerns over supply disruptions. They're back above pre-war levels, but still far from that $100 level reached earlier this year, indicating much of the extreme risk premium has faded. Both benchmarks are up roughly more than 20% this year. Hyundai Motors Labor Union has begun a three-day partial strike after wage negotiation with management broke down. Workers at South Korea's largest automaker are stopping production for 4 hours a day through to Wednesday, demanding higher pay, bigger bonuses, and a later retirement age, and the reinstatement of dismissed workers. The talks that began in May collapsed for a fifth time last week, also driving the union's actions, concerns over job security as AI transforms the industry. The management says the walkout is regrettable and warns that production should not be disrupted as Hyundai prepares to launch new models in the second half of the year. The union will decide on further action after the current strike ends on Wednesday. Hyundai Motor stock closing nearly 3% lower in Seoul as the walkout continues. Chinese AI models are surging in popularity, overtaking US rivals and becoming models of choice by many firms outside of China. Chinese models dominate the leaderboard in the number of tokens consumed at more than 95 trillion tokens over the past month. Now, that's according to data from OpenRouter, which tracks usage of large language models. The surge in take-up of Chinese-made models is largely due to costs, with many priced less than a tenth of what US models are charging. And that's as the gap between Chinese and US models narrow, with Jipu GLM 5.2 said to be on par with US rivals. But many non-American companies are also wary of relying on US tech after the White House restricted overseas access to Anthropic's most advanced models. Air travel is booming once again, and along with that, its carbon bill. By 2027, most international flights will be subject to CORSIA. That's a global scheme to cut and offset carbon emissions using carbon credits and sustainable aviation fuel, among other things. Now, CNA's Geraldine Yap sat down with IATA International Air Transport Association's Asia-Pacific Head of Sustainability and started by asking him whether CORSIA will push up air price tickets.
5: The hard truth is that there is a cost to decarbonization for the aviation sector. And the challenge is also that airlines actually operate on a razor-thin margin. So airlines in this part of the world, in Asia-Pacific, the average profit per passenger is only about $3. So I think that's where, instead of looking at it from a cost issue, it's maybe one of a shared responsibility. There would be parts where the airline needs to step in, but also the wider ecosystem, so governments with their policies, then upstream the investors, and then of course downstream to the passenger. Everyone has a role to play. And I think what is key in this whole ecosystem is the government policies, because we are of course hoping that the policies would support the aviation decarbonization process. But if we have policies that are poorly designed or poorly sequenced, it could actually increase the cost to decarbonization without actually accelerating the progress.

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1: We need more and we need it fast. So today we estimate at IATA that for the first phase of COSIA, which runs from 2024 to 2026, we need about 200 million what we call COSIA eligible emissions units, or COSIA EEUs, for us to actually meet the compliance requirements. But today there is only about 38 million COSIA EEUs in the market, so it's about a fifth of what we all need as an industry.
2: Right. Another part of COSIA is, of course, sustainable aviation fuel. Do you think that there will be enough of this sustainable aviation fuel for the global aviation industry?
1: There are two parts to it. One is that if we are able to reduce the carbon emissions through the use of sustainable aviation fuels, then there will be less need for the carbon credit. So that's why the use of sustainable aviation fuels and also low carbon aviation fuels is very important for airlines. We estimate that this year we would see about 2.4 million tons of SAF production, which is only about 0.8% of total jet fuel demand by the airlines. What is good news is that based on our study, we did a global feedstock assessment, there should be sufficient feedstock to actually power us in terms of SAF, because SAF is the main decarbonization lever for airlines.
3: And that's the latest news at this hour. Grace, back to you.
4: Thanks, Roland, for keeping us up to speed in business. Now, coming up on East Asia Tonight, from missile tests to multinational naval drills, what's behind the Pacific's growing militarization? Well, I'll be speaking to an expert from the University of Hong Kong on what's at stake.
5: Japan is famous for its food, but after two decades of trying to raise its food self-sufficiency, nearly two-thirds of what Japanese people consume still come from overseas. How did one of the world's great food cultures lose the ability to feed itself? Insight Thursday on CNA.
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4: Welcome back. You're watching East Asia Tonight, and here are the headlines we're following. Heavy flooding in parts of northern China after tropical storm Bavi swept inland, submerging roads, stranding residents, and prompting emergency rescues. 10 years on, China firmly rejects the South China Sea arbitration ruling, arguing in a new report that the tribunal got the law and facts all wrong. South Korea bets big on growth, with plans for a record $531 billion US dollar budget powered by stronger tax revenues from its AI chip industry.

0: Japan has acknowledged the need to better counter foreign intelligence after the New York Times reported Russia had turned the country into a key source of weapons components. While the government's chief spokesperson declined to comment directly on the article, he did say Japan recognizes a growing need to act against foreign spying activities amid a rapidly changing security environment. He also says new laws have been approved this year, paving the way for the creation of a new centralized Japanese spy agency to better coordinate its intelligence activities. And on this front, Japan has reportedly reached out privately to its Western partners for help, asking countries like the U.S., Germany, and Australia for advice on technology, staffing, and priorities. The New York Times reported over the weekend that Russia had turned Japan into a, quote, den of spies, citing weak Japanese espionage laws that left it vulnerable. The article also said Moscow is obtaining dual-use equipment needed for its war in Ukraine through the country. The Ukrainian government estimated that 90% of Russian missiles and drones contain Japanese components. And the U.S. and China putting on a show of military power in the Pacific this month. Last week, Beijing carried out a rare submarine launch ballistic missile test that it describes as part of a routine exercise. At about the same time, Washington led RIMPAC drills, the world's largest international maritime exercises involving more than 30 countries and tens of thousands of personnel. These events reflecting a broader strategic shift as the Pacific becomes an increasingly important focus for major powers. Its waters are home to vital sea lanes and critical undersea infrastructure, making the region an important arena for a strategic competition. But missiles and military drills are only part of the picture. Countries in the region are signing new security agreements, which expand defense cooperation and investing in ports, airfields, and maritime surveillance. Some infrastructure with civilian uses have also attracted strategic scrutiny due to their potential military value. But for many Pacific Island nations, climate change remains the primary security concern as their leaders warn against the region becoming an arena for great power rivalry. So what do these developments tell us about the changing security landscape in the Pacific? Well, to help us find out the answer, Alejandro Reyes, Senior Fellow at the Center on Contemporary China and the World at the University of Hong Kong, joins us. Professor Reyes, let's start with China's missile test last week. Beijing says it was routine, and the U.S. held the RIMPAC drills around the same time, and it says that the RIMPAC was about deterrence. So at what point do you think does deterrence itself become a source of instability for the region?
1: So it's easy to say that all of that was related, you know, that China has this missile test, there's the RIMPAC exercises. Australia concluded an agreement with Fiji. And you had the NATO meeting in Turkey happening. I don't think that really that we should sort of connect those events. You know, it takes a long time to prepare for a test of a missile like that. So I wouldn't say, though, that it's coincidental either, that there was certainly a message that's being projected by China. And the key message, I think, was, particularly since that missile was tested off of a submarine and into the Pacific, that China was saying, as distinct from the previous test they had in 2024, which was launched
0: All right. It seems we may have lost Professor Reyes during the interview, but we'll try to bring him back. But in the meantime, let's head out for a short break. Keep watching us on East Asia Tonight.
2: The world has entered a new energy race, and nations are scrambling to secure the fuel to power it.
3: Uranium is really the crux of nuclear energy.
4: Global demand for uranium is expected to double between now and 2040.
2: As the race for uranium accelerates, countries are seeking new alternatives.
5: The thorium project in China is the very first thorium reactor to enter the experimental stage.
2: Meanwhile, a pursuit to unlock energy from the same reaction that powers the sun nuclear fusion.
6: Did I just see a fusion reaction take place?
2: And what if nuclear's next fuel source is not even on Earth?
7: The amount of helium-3 in the moon is massive. We are looking at millions of tons.
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2: The Nuclear Option, Monday and Tuesday on CNA.
9: Do you know there's a river in here?
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10: The source of the Singapore River is actually further west.
9: Take a ride back to the life and stories of our lost rivers. 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
0: Welcome back. Before we headed out for the break, we were talking about how major powers have been putting on increasing military displays of power in the Pacific. And we were speaking with Alejandro Reyes, senior fellow at the Center on Contemporary China and the World at the University of Hong Kong. We were talking about last week on China actually practicing military tests and the nuclear test, and also how the U.S. was conducting RIMPAC drills. And we'll be sure to bring that story back if possible. But in the meantime, we'll go into Bangkok as news broke out that at least 27 people were dead after a fire ripped through a bar in Thailand's capital. Another 63 people were injured, 22 of them in critical condition. And the blaze broke out shortly before midnight in northern Bangkok's Jatuchak district. And firefighters took about 30 minutes to bring the flames under control. And Prime Minister Anutin Charnvirakul says musicians at the venue told investigators that they saw smoke coming from an electrical cutout near the stage before the lights went out. Authorities are investigating whether a rear exit was locked. And as we forecasted, we will be speaking again with Alejandro Reyes, senior fellow at the Center on Contemporary China and the World from the University of Hong Kong, on growing militarism in the Pacific. So, Professor, before we actually, we would like to connect to him, but the connection seems to be a bit lost. But we'll go on to our next story as we talk about more about the probe into the blaze of Thailand, that is what we reported before. And CNA senior correspondent Jack Board tells us exactly about the investigations that took into the place of the blaze.
17: The latest from the scene is that Thailand's police general has suggested that already authorities are looking into the possibility of negligence involved in this terrible tragedy that took place in the early hours of this morning. We understand the fire raged for about 30 minutes in this drinking establishment here in the northern part of Bangkok, a popular area for people to be out drinking, listening to music. It's a busy part of the city, and forensic units inside this venue trying to work out what's occurred. From the early indications and from witnesses inside the venue at the time, it does seem like there was a problem with the circuit breaker close to the stage where musicians were performing. After that, smoke emerged. Something occurred to there was a blackout throughout the venue, and an explosion then ripped through. So there are two central thrusts already from what investigators are looking at. One is the fire safety exits. We already know that a number of the bodies of those people who were killed inside were near the rear exit of this building, suggesting that they were led there and were unable to escape. Police now seeking to find out whether that rear exit door was locked. The second part of the investigation is whether there were unauthorized or illegal renovations that had occurred inside this building, an extension possibly to the performance stage inside, and that may have also obstructed people who were trying to get out as this fire really quickly swept through the building.
0: And switching gears to Vietnam, the country's authorities have vowed to launch a full investigation into the boat capsize incident in Phu Quoc, which killed 15 Indian tourists. The captain who steered the vessel has been detained since and is helping with the probe. Now, this is one of the deadliest boat accidents we've seen in recent years, and our senior correspondent, Leong Wai Kit, has the story.
18: An all-out effort. Shortly after the vessel capsized, boat operators at a nearby jetty sprang into action, rescuing, resuscitating victims.
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18: July is Vietnam's southwest monsoon season, marked by sudden thunderstorms. This time last year, dozens of local tourists died in a boat capsized in Ha Long Bay. Since then, the authorities stepped up safety measures, rolling out stricter rules to prevent boats from venturing out to sea during bad weather, ensuring all boats can receive weather information swiftly, and making sure vessels are properly equipped with rescue boats.
20: There's a variety of vessels behind me, and this gives you a sense of the size of the boats that tourists get on. Now, they are typically designed in the same way. They enter from the front, and there's like an encasement area where passengers can sit in. Now, there are windows, but I'm told that they remain closed most of the time for safety reasons, such as preventing waters from splashing in when the seas get choppy. Now, investigations are still ongoing, but tour operators tell me that if such vessels capsize, it will be very difficult no matter where you sit, because passengers will find things being murky and messy, and they'll not be able to orientate and navigate in that space.
18: Phu Quoc is one of Vietnam's most popular destinations, with India as an emerging market. Last year, 750,000 Indians visited Vietnam, nearly 50% more compared to 2024. That's thanks to expanded flight networks and Vietnam's visa policies. But tour operators fear this incident could dampen the growth of the tourism industry. One boat operator said almost all his vessel tour bookings have been cancelled since Saturday. Local authorities say there's no ban on sea activities, but urge tourists to be cautious.
21: We got this news just when we were on the flight. So we were little, our parents, everyone were worried that, you know, are you going to be safe? Would you still want to go to the boat ride? So we were all worried about that. And then today it was the plan today to go to the speedboat ride, all the four islands and all that. But since all this happened, like, I think we were definitely, you know, worried, and we didn't want to take the risk to go on the sea.
22: 我哋聽到之後咧，都心裏都覺得有啲唔係幾舒服，咁啊感到有啲可惜、嘆息咁啊感覺。咁咧，但係咧，我哋原本過嚟呢度嘅富國島玩嘅，都冇諗住去參與呢啲比較危險嘅活動嘅。咁我哋都係諗住咧，就喺富國島咧，就去 行下沙灘啊，見下啲海星啊，嗰啲休閒咧咁嘅活動。
23: Now it is we take more precaution and more safety for ourselves and my family, but it will not affect us. We will continue and we take risk if there is, and we will have fun with this wonderful place.
24: Em nghĩ là không, tại vì biển thì ở đâu cũng có, rồi vấn đề thì ở đâu cũng có luôn. 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
18: Vietnam Party Chief and President Tô Lâm, as well as Prime Minister Lê Minh Hưng, earlier sent condolences to Indian Prime Minister Narendra Modi. Leon Ngoại Kit, CNA, Phú Quốc.
0: And let's circle back to the changing security landscape story in the Pacific, with the U.S. and China both projecting their military powers there. Once again, joining us is Alejandro Reyes, Senior Fellow at the Center on Contemporary China and the World at the University of Hong Kong. Professor Reyes, we were talking about last week's China missile test and the U.S. conducting RIMPAC drills around the Pacific, and they say it's all for deterrence. So what point does deterrence actually become a source of instability?
3: Well, one can ask whether what's happening in the Pacific is a form of militarization. I would say, you know, if you're talking about a narrow kind of militarization of missiles or vessels or such, that's a bit narrow a view. What we're seeing, I think, is a kind of militarization of infrastructure and geography. So you already described it, we're seeing different arrangements, different countries, the United States getting greater access to military facilities in the Philippines, Australia coming to agreements with Fiji and some other neighbors, Japan providing some agreements again with some of its neighbors, including the Philippines and Australia. So, and on the China side, we're seeing China again testing this missile, which it hadn't done since 2024, and showing that it has mobility by launching this missile test from a submarine. But we have forthcoming Russia-China drills, naval exercises, and there have been, of course, comments, you reported them just earlier, about the South China Sea. So there is a kind of militarization, but it's a kind of networkization, if I can put it that way, where both sides and countries in between are asserting or building networks across the Pacific. It's contestation, but it's not necessarily contestation that will lead to inevitable conflict. But we have to understand that these networks are not really the networks that are shaping, particularly on the U.S. side. This is not a kind of Asian NATO that's developing. I don't think an Asian NATO is feasible, particularly given that so many of the countries in the Pacific, whether they're partners or allies of the United States or not, they see China in different ways. So they're not all looking at China in the same way that the United States does. Maybe the United States and Japan, who have mutual defense agreements with the United States, may look on China and as a coercive power, as a kind of aggressive power. But that's not the case with all the countries in the region.
0: Right. There is a slogan, security, U.S. and economy, China. I guess it depends on the relationship that different countries have with China and the different type of benefits each one reaps from it that really shapes the way that they view it. But a growing concern is that China may be applying the same playbook in the Pacific that some critics are saying that they've seen in the South China Sea. What are your thoughts to Beijing showing some incremental moves in the Pacific now?
3: Well, look, China differentiates. It's very clear. China is not treating all the other claimants to the South China Sea contested zones in the same way. And I would include in that Indonesia, which is not a claimant to the contested zones, but has a dispute over, in the Natuna area, right? But if you just look at the Philippines and Vietnam and how China treats one and the other in very different ways, they see the Philippines as being far more in the thrall, if you will, of the United States because of the mutual defense agreement, and that's the big difference here. And the Philippines has taken a somewhat more aggressive stance in challenging China's assertions of its sovereignty and its military and sort of gray area presence in gray zone presence in the region, versus how they approach Beijing approaches Vietnam, which has a much stronger, much closer economic relationship with China. So you know, China does vary and nuance its approach, security approach to these various countries, particularly in the South China Sea.
0: And speaking of the South China Sea, a decade after the arbitration ruling, Beijing's position appears more entrenched than ever. Does that suggest the Pacific too will ultimately be shaped less by international rules than by facts created on the ground and at sea?
3: Well, you know, I think if you asked all the players in the Pacific, and I'm talking about the wider Pacific all the way down to Australia and the Pacific Island countries, that the United States is still going to be the main security guarantor for this region. And I would dare say that even China wouldn't be too unhappy if the United States kind of remain. But, you know, if, just take the Pacific Island zones, right? Pacific Island countries. There's been this closer strategic relationship with Australia, and Australia has seen to some extent as kind of the deputy sheriff of the United States in the region. But it's not, you know, it's greater contestation, but not necessarily preparation for a conflict. And therein lies the challenge, right? If there is any conflict or any move towards escalation, then these networks have to be prepared. And I think that on both sides, that's what we're seeing. The kind of militarization that we're seeing in the Pacific is all about, and it has to be, you know, preparing for potential conflict. But, you know, what does that mean? It doesn't mean creating a NATO, an Article 5 style arrangement or framework. What it means is that each country, and RIMPAC brings this out, is how does each country contribute in a crisis? What does each country contribute in terms of logistics, in terms of fuel supply, in terms of the politics of it, in terms of crisis management? Those habits of preparation that NATO have done, that NATO countries have been doing for decades, those habits of preparation are not there. So that's kind of what we're seeing right now, at least on the U.S. side, a kind of preparation for any particular crisis. And China has to respond, whether it's in the South China Sea, the East China Sea, or what have you, that they have to be ready themselves for whatever situation might arise.
0: All right. Well, thank you so much for your insights. That was Professor Alejandro Reyes, Senior Fellow at the Center on Contemporary China and the World at the University of Hong Kong. And that wraps up Monday's edition of East Asia Tonight. Don't forget headlines anytime at cna.asia, plus we're on Facebook and YouTube. Thanks for joining us.

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2: 每个人都讲我的鸡饭是最好吃的。
3: My Ayam Penyet special, the customer feedback is very good.
4: I want to bring it down to the next generation so that this hawker trade will not die off.
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6: For hawker, people don't judge. 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
7: I'm very grateful Madam Haja teach me this sambal. 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
8: 没有人这样炒东西的，你再怎么炒，你都没有动到底了。来拿下来，来，不是这样的，不是这样的。
7: Today really haven't finished playing, around 150 kg, a lot. Not okay, Aja. I came here to train, Aja. I not come here to work.
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1: Today we begin at a neighbourhood with an old school charm and a twist. Have a think about this. Colonial bungalows, vintage cars and if you're lucky, some wildlife as well.
0: Ooh, and this space, you know, people actually skip Singapore's Changi Airport just to fly in here. Curious? You should be.
2: I'm Yao Ming, a passionate aviator and the founder of Wings Over Asia. Next to me is John Giddens, a longtime aviator friend of mine. John and I have flown all over the world. We've been to many countries together.
3: I must remember not to ask you these confidential questions while we're on.
2: Today he's just hanging out with me on my plane because his plane is finishing servicing at Wings Over Asia. Right now, we're on a leisurely flight over Seletar, our hood. Seletar holds a lot of historical significance, not only to me, but I think to Singapore. Even though it's no longer a military base, it plays a very vital role in Singapore's aviation industry. In fact, the mix of history and modern aviation services makes it really a special place.

0: Well, I did order some polish.
1: Yeah, it's looking nice. Looking nice and clean.
0: So Wings Over Asia was founded because I had a passion for flying. Though I was a software engineer and electrical engineer, that passion led me to actually set up an aviation support business here, which has led to, you know, a four-story hangar today.
1: Nice job.
0: Ah, good, good. Well, can't let that old customer down. You want to check the system? Yeah. See if everything's okay.
2: John is not just a long-time client, but also a good friend. I've been looking after his private jet for years now.
1: I've been living here in Singapore since the early 1990s, and I've got a long history with Seletar. My father flew aeroplanes here with the Royal Air Force in the early 50s. In fact, he was on the squadron that flew the very last RAF Spitfires, which were flown out of Seletar from this very airport. Yeah, I started up, because I think you guys did some work on the avionics as well, right?
0: Yeah, to make sure everything's functional. This is a jet that we typically take care of now. Something like this flies at more than 800 kilometers per hour, takes about less than 2 hours to get to Jakarta, and is either privately owned or chartered with 8 to 12 seats inside. So we have our typical trusted training aircraft. This is where most people start getting their private pilot license. This is where the bucket list is fulfilled. And we fulfill people's dream with also a flight training service that we have. And then after that, a four-seater that they can transport to bring their families and have some fun in the region. Actually, Seletar existed way before when the indigenous community existed here in this area. The Orang Seletar, as they were called, had rubber plantations. In fact, up in this direction, these were all rubber plantations back in the days until the 1929 when the Royal Air Force came in and started to develop an Air Force base in this area. So that existed for some time until 1937 when Kallang Airport took over as the main civil airport for Singapore. So from 1971, it's really you start to see the business jet and private airplanes starts to enter this airport till where it is today.
2: I would say I'm very much a Seletar resident. Though this has been primarily my workplace, I've been in this neighborhood actually for the past 25 years. One of the biggest draw of this neighborhood has to be the black and white houses. Back in the days, this was a British Air Force camp.
0: Let me show you. If you look at this, you see the houses there? These were built since the 1920s, 30s for the Royal Air Force officers. And I mean, the whole neighborhood has all this very vintage and well-preserved black and white houses. And today, if you want to live here, you can rent this place from the land authority. It's well-preserved. It's like nature and heritage still exists in Seletar. You can't get it anywhere else. Let's go to my friend Hai's place. Hai lives in Seletar and is an enthusiast for vintage car.
2: I've known Hai for many years, and the vast land space at this house has allowed him to pursue his hobby of collecting vintage cars.
0: Let me see if Hai is around. And he has this very unique collection.
2: His vintage car collection is really something else. He has Volkswagen combi vans, 1960s to 1980s Porsches and Mercedes, and he even has this stunning vintage Rolls Royce.
3: Anybody home?
0: Hey, Jude!
4: Hey.
0: Is your dad around?
4: No, my dad left for appointment.
0: Ah, okay. But since your dad is not around, can we check out your new toys?
4: Sure.
0: Wow, that's new, huh?
4: Yeah.
0: Nice.
4: It's a Porsche 356. So this is my dad's collection. Basically, we've been living here for 5 years already, and it's a very nice space to be able to maintain and repair this car over here.
0: Can we take it for a spin?
4: Sure.
0: Today's good weather.
4: I'm just full.
0: Have you been flying much yourself?
4: Not really.
0: We'll find a time when I get less busy.
2: Guess what? Back in the British era, Salita was actually one of those spots for car races. Who knows, maybe that's where our love for fast wheels started, long before F1 came to town.
0: What a nice ride, man. Perfect car to go around this neighborhood. And now let me bring you to my friend, my childhood friend actually, Roy's place. He lives in one of these black and white houses. Hello. Is your mom and dad behind? Hey, Hui Ling.
3: Hello.
0: Being a farmer, huh?
5: We have to clear the whole patch again. And
6: I know Ming since we were in secondary school. And so for myself, we got married. And then after that, we decided to actually migrate to Perth, Australia, for about 6 to 7 years.
5: You see all my sweet potato, all getting, sweet potato leaves all getting...
0: Well, you say you want to invest in a farm in Australia, well, you come to Singapore, so you can do the same.
7: Health as well.
0: Rachel, you want tea? Resident?
6: And then after that, when Rachel came about, you know, we decided to come back to Singapore. Ming has his business here in Salida. We started visiting his facility here. There was just this weekend where he suggested, hey, why don't we bring the kids to cycle around the community? I show you around what Salida is, right? So we grabbed our bikes and we started cycling around. And I was amazed. One thing led to another. And I think within 3 to 4 months, we were here.
3: We moved to Salida. We fell in love with this place. It's a colonial house. You can see it's almost all white, just a bit of a black on the outside. Nice living area. My kids love it because of the space. So the bedrooms are upstairs. So there are 3 big spacious bedrooms here. And this is one of them. So what we like most are the big white windows we have here. And you just slide it open and get all the natural air. It's a very big house here, so we have many, many doors. This is my main entrance here, and very wide veranda. Living in Salita is about embracing the history of the colonial houses and enjoying the tropical living.
0: One of the nicest things here is to go cycling. And it happens that today I promised Roy's kids that we are going cycling. See the photographer taking photos, there might be some migrating birds around. Salita's wetland is like a hidden gem, man. I mean, this place is rich with wildlife. Hey, you can hear the sound of jet landing. I mean, in this urban Singapore, this is a reminder that urban lifestyle and nature can actually coexist.
5: You see that tree? The tree that collapsed? That was a habitat for a couple of birds, actually. 1, 2, 3.
8: You're the kid, not me.
0: Well, you just have to paddle harder.
6: All right, good. Yeah, good job, come on.
0: This playground resembles the airport. In fact, it's meant to design to represent the rich aviation history of Salita. You look at the airplane, it mimics an airplane. The playground, the control tower, even has a place for the children to run around like a runway.
5: Down, 20, push up.
6: Count, 2, 3, 4. Go.
0: Let's go.
2: Our last pit stop for an outing like this would be watching the sunset. And what better place to witness the sunset if not the airstrip itself? Salita may be quiet, but there's no shortage of great F&B spots around here. Perfect places to wind down with a good meal or a drink after a long day.
0: When the sun sets, this is where I hang out with my friends. They convert a colonial house into a nice food and beverage joint. And this is our regular hangout. Same band. So it's great, this place. I mean, it's a place with a lot of heritage. While I'm working here pursuing an exciting future in aerospace, I really have no regrets spending the greater part of my life in Seletar.

0: AI made this Philippine worker 15 times more productive. So why hasn't her pay gone up?
1: ऐसा लगता है कि हम लावे के अंदर घुस रहे हैं.
0: And the hotter it gets, the less he earns. Plus, he didn't invent a new product. He found a better way to sell it. On Money Mind, Wednesday on CNA.
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5: I say I came in as a cat and now I'm a lion.
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6: My IFP is special. The customer feedback is very good.
7: I want to bring it down to the next generation so that this hawker trade will not die off.
8: I've wasted 20 years inside.
9: For hawker, people don't judge. You come and buy food, you also would ask me whether I'm an ex-convict or not.
10: I'm very grateful Madam Haja teach me this sambal. Then I feel like, alamak, someone trusted me.
11: 没有人这样炒东西的，再怎么炒，你都没有动到底了。来，拿下来，不是这样的。
10: Today haven't finished frying 150 kg, Lord, not okay, Aja. I came here to train, Aja. I not come here to work.
12: Today we are here to judge this new hawker's skill.

0: When you do not know someone, it is easy to notice the obvious. But there is more to us than that. If you could look beyond our disability, would you care to see, hear, and know us?
1: People might see Singapore as modern, sleek, and always looking ahead. But if you look closely, several spaces embody timeless appeal. For example, our former General Post Office, it has been refurbished into a hotel.
2: That's right. So the next spot we're going to has had its own kind of transformation. In fact, it used to be a high school. Now, at first glance, this place has food, design, retail. But hang around and you'll start to feel the vibes. A modern reboot of what we Singaporeans like to call the Kampung Spirit.
3: In case you're wondering, the spin instructor is me. Together with my wife, Janelle, we run the spin studio right here at the city's newest lifestyle hub. A vibrant enclave where 40 creative local ventures, including mine, have found a second home. It's where we live, work, and play every single day. And today, I'm taking you on a tour de New Baru. Once a high school from 1969 to 1984, this historic space has been restored and transformed into a one-stop destination where you can shop, dine, relax, work out, and even learn a new skill.
4: This is actually one of my favorite spots in New Baru. You can actually see everything that's happening across the development.
5: Yeah, wow, this is a really nice place.
4: Over the last 20 years, we've really seen so many amazing businesses, so many amazing talents in Singapore, but they're all quite dispersed across the island, and our hope was to bring all of them together in one space, one proverbial kampung.
6: It's not just your traditional mall. The easiest way to describe this place is the vibe.
4: We wanted this space to really represent the new kind of community, the new kind of creative cluster that we feel our city hasn't seen to date.
3: To me, New Baru is a space where bold ideas can brew and passions can percolate. Pun intended. This homegrown coffee venture, where we are at, led by fellow entrepreneur Leon Fu, is one example.
7: My main idea is you can try, smell, taste before you buy the beans.
3: He's been a pioneer in the local specialty coffee scene since 2009.
7: Where we first started was people were not very exposed to fresh coffee.
5: Yeah.
7: Right now, you can get fresh coffee quite easily. Everybody's now brewing it really well.
5: Yeah.
7: I think the concepts that are put forward in Singapore are not shy of saying that can compare to other big cities. We are like consistent, easily available, and quite impressive. I think people are more sophisticated. They want to experience different tasting notes. They want to know more about the farm. They want to have something a bit more exclusive. So we came up with this like whole omokase bar, three-course menu, presenting coffee in its purest form in different ways.
3: What started as a humble coffee roastery is now a full-fledged coffee ecosystem, covering sourcing, distributing, brewing, and now machine making.
7: Yeah, I'm gonna get you to be a barista for a second. What happened over the years is that many people are putting really good coffee in capsules. These coffees are all different. So if every coffee is different, why brew them the same way? And we realized that the missing piece was recipes. So we came up with this machine and ecosystem that with one button you can brew roaster design recipes.
6: How many recipes does this hold?
7: We have a few hundred roasters. We have about 15,000 recipes.
6: So can I get my favorite coffee from Melbourne in here?
7: Yeah, I can. We want to replicate that, you know, you can have this experience at home.
6: What a treat.
3: Like Leon, This is where I go for the most important meal of the day, breakfast.
8: Hey, Chris.
9: Hey, it's a magic.
8: Hey, nice to see you, man. I can't wait to see the magic, man.
9: Come on in.
3: And helping us start our day right is this man, Chris, who has worked in some of the best fine dining restaurants in the world, who has shifted gears to private dining. And now, the mastermind behind this breakfast club at New Baru. Fine dining, and you've done that for many, many years. How does that all translate into Dearborn today?
9: A lot of it is focused on like technique, where my background is as a chef. And also a lot of our team have also worked in Michelin star kitchens. So it also helps to be able to create and use these techniques that we've learned and be able to offer them to people for a breakfast setting.
3: The item flying off the shelves, this homemade blend of ethically sourced dark chocolate, organic oats, hazelnuts, and pumpkin seeds.
9: It's the freshest granola that's made in Singapore. I don't think anybody else is baking it, packing it, and getting it to you within the same week.
8: Yeah.
9: And I think people really appreciate that, and then they can really taste and understand the quality in that.
3: As a consumer, I do find comfort in knowing that every ingredient has a story, one of thoughtful sourcing.
9: So there are a few handful of small companies that we work with, companies like Annie's with the yogurt, or Freedom Eggs for the cage-free eggs, or Vertical Ocean for prawns. And we want to support local companies that are doing great things that are really, really awesome and really, really tasty. And everybody's trying to support the community. And Christy and I, you know, we work out at the gym at Surge. She has a membership at Crank with you guys.
8: Yeah.
9: We have sheets from like Sojao.
3: Which leads me to my next stop.
8: I use your sheets. I sleep on it every night.
2: Nice. Nice to know that you're a fan. Yeah. Who bought it? You or your wife?
8: It is my wife. I just enjoy it.
3: We spend a third of our lives in bed, so why not make it count? For founders Janice and Priscilla, that meant ensuring every moment is well slept. Their mission? To prove that luxury and sustainability can, in fact, share the same bed.
8: What makes a good sheet? I mean, I hear something about thread count.
2: I think it's easier to market thread count, but just like any good recipe, you know, if you cook, having like quality ingredients makes a really good dish as the end result. So rather than looking at thread count, we encourage people to look at the quality of cotton. These sheets are ethically made in India. The name Sojao actually means go to sleep in Hindi, meant to pay tribute to the organic cotton Indian farmers.
8: Yeah.
2: We're the only bedding store that is 100% focused on God's certified organic cotton. The cotton is grown without insecticides and pesticides. Mm. It's really soft, gets softer with every wash and use, and it's really durable as well. We provide that value proposition to the customer. And then they also feel good that they're making an eco-conscious purchase.
8: Mm. I do see other products as well, you know, at the storefront.
2: For us, being a local brand, what we wanted to do was also carry other products from fellow local brands to support the Singapore ecosystem of creativity.
8: That's fantastic.
2: Yeah.
3: Janice's brand ethos reminds me of the importance of being a conscious consumer. At New Baru, there are several founders who share this commitment to responsible business practices. Some brands prioritize eco-friendly materials, fair labor, while leather workers source their materials from byproducts of the food industry. Which leads me to my next stop. A business dedicated to inspiring consumers to be more mindful of the planet. One plant at a time. Meet Ivan. He started as an enthusiastic plant dad. Now, he owns this store, where Spa meets Plant Museum. The store offers a wide range of aesthetically pleasing leafy companions from around the world.
10: We actually have a greenhouse where we host them and we acclimatize them for at least like 3 to 6 months to make sure it's more about having the plant adapt to our local weather so they don't have like a meltdown or stress out when it goes to your place.
8: Yeah.
10: So we take the stress away from you.
8: So that's the secret, I never knew.
3: Every plant here is one of Ivan's babies. His goal? To make plant care less intimidating and inspire more people to become plant parents.
10: Every single plant here comes with a can instruction. And even if you are not sure, you can always come back to the store with your existing purchase. We have a plant clinic here.
8: It sounds like you're Dr. Ivan then. you're like a plant doctor. Why set up a clinic, a plant clinic?
10: Your plant do get sick and you do need a place where people can examine it and diagnose your plant for you. And the mission is to create a more sustainable future where plants are not discarded easily, but we want to give the knowledge to take care of a plant long term.
11: Ivan's determined to make me a better plant dad.
10: Today we're going to do a very basic reporting. Have you reported a plant before?
8: I'm so new to all these things.
11: I'm getting a crash course in Plant Care 101. Usually part of his workshop, but I've scored a private session.
10: This workshop is to make sure people or the community get the proper plant care technique. In this way, they'll be more successful in their planting journey.
8: What are some popular myths?
10: The first one would be watering plant daily might in turn harm them. And point number two would be fertilizer doesn't help to revive a plant. Being a good plant parent don't necessarily require a green thumb to start with. Yeah. Like, it's a lot about consistency and being observant on the little things in life.
11: But after this hands-on sesh, I've realized, like anything else, it just takes a little knowledge, patience, and care. And I have to say, today has been a day of learning. I found myself in a community bold enough to turn daring ideas into reality. With new stores, events, and collaborations on the way, I believe New Baru will always be just getting started.
12: Japan is famous for its food, but after two decades of trying to raise its food self-sufficiency, nearly two-thirds of what Japanese people consume still come from overseas. How did one of the world's great food cultures lose the ability to feed itself? Insight Thursday on CNA.
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2: Andrea means the heritage trees. They've been standing tall for more than the 60 returning this year.
1: 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We'd like to call them the Tree Whisperers.
3: Shh. The tree must be at least 5 meters in girl size and possess qualities like aesthetic, botanical, cultural, social, and historical value.
4: Imagine stepping into Singapore's natural retreats. When you're out walking, the breeze feels good, the shade is cool, and all around you, trees. They weren't planted by chance or just to look nice. In Singapore, greenery is part of the plan. It took time, care, and people working quietly behind the scenes. So next time you're surrounded by green and wonder, who made this possible? Sometimes the answer sits quietly in the open, in the quietest places. At first, this looks like just another traffic junction. But tucked quietly into the corner is a tree that's different.
3: Here is the heritage tree called the Karuning Kira. It is estimated to be 100 years old. Somewhere around in the early 1920s, the tree is already there. And just by looking at the sheer height of it, it is now standing at 37 meters tall. But it has the potential to reach to another 30 meters height. So it's really very majestic. And to qualify as a heritage tree, the tree must be at least 5 meters in girl size and possess qualities like aesthetic, botanical, cultural, social, and historical value.
4: So how do you care for a tree that's been around for over 100 years? You call in the tree doctor. They're known as arborists. And Jia Hua is one of over 200 at Singapore's National Parks Board, working to keep trees healthy and standing strong.
3: I'm using the binoculars to look for dead, decay, and diseased branches.
4: Today, he's noticed a few dry branches near the top hanging loose. Better to remove them now, before they become a hazard. The loose branches are cleared, but a healthy-looking tree doesn't always mean it's healthy inside. It's time to look a little deeper. Dia Hua's using a tool called sonic tomography. It works a bit like an ultrasound, but for trees.
3: We will place sensors around the trunk and knock it with a sounding hammer, which will send sound waves through to the wood, and it will be recorded by the sensors to measure the velocity. The computer will use the data to churn out a tomogram.
4: Here's how the tomogram works. Brown shows solid, healthy wood. That's a good sign. Green? Not ideal. Could be early signs of stress. Purple means decay. And blue? That's a cavity. The one you want to avoid. To be thorough, Jia Hua also uses a resistance drill. It goes deep and picks up on resistance, signs of decay or damage.

0: Basically, we'll drill a hole into the wood and measure the wood's resistance. Less resistance would mean there could potentially be a decay in the tree itself.
1: The results are in. This 100-year-old giant is healthy and holding strong. There are over 200 heritage trees across Singapore, like the iconic rain trees along Connaught Drive. They're old, yes, but full of history.
0: They were planted in the 1800s, and now they are considering more than 130 years old. And they have witnessed historic events like the independence of Singapore and also Singapore celebrating its first National Day. I feel very honored and blessed to work with these heritage trees to keep them healthy as long as possible.
1: From Cranwell Road to Connaught Drive and the Singapore Botanic Gardens, these trees trace pieces of Singapore's story. The Singapore Botanic Gardens, a UNESCO World Heritage Site, is more than just a park. It's one of Singapore's oldest green spaces and home to nearly a quarter of Singapore's heritage trees.
2: We have probably the highest density of really nice heritage trees in a small area. The reason being the garden is over 160 years old and many of these trees have been here since the beginning or even earlier than the gardens.
1: If anyone knows these heritage trees inside and out, it's Dr. Therese. She spent years with them, watching them grow over time.
2: The heritage trees by nature are generally bigger. Older trees, so we do have extra checks in place to make sure that they are safe and how they are doing.
1: Today, two of NParks' certified climbers are here for a routine check on this marsh pulai, a swamp forest tree that has been here before the gardens were founded. It stands at roughly 30 meters tall. To climb it, they first set a line.
2: So they will catapult the end of the line up and hook it over an appropriate, strong, sturdy branch that will be their anchor point in the top part of the tree.
1: The climb begins with the help of ascenders that grip the rope and prevent slipping. Once they're up, the real work begins.
2: So you might want to be inspecting a certain branch. We also go up to the tops of trees sometimes to collect samples. So when you want to see the details of flowers or something is happening in the tree climbers sometimes go up to access and bring back samples.
1: Out of all the heritage trees here, one stands out, the tembusu. The tembusu has stood in the botanic gardens since the 1800s, outlasting wars, city growth, and generations of Singaporeans. Featured on the $5 note and protected as a heritage tree, it's more than just a tree. It's a symbol of endurance, grace, and the city's heritage.
2: I think especially in a place like Singapore, which is very high pace of development and change, means our landscapes are changing all the time, heritage trees are a really nice anchor to the past and a specific place. It's so meaningful to be able to know that this tree has been here for generations.
1: Many of today's heritage trees have stood for decades, but future ones often start right here, in a nursery. This is where each tree takes root and prepares for life in the city.
3: Pasir Panjang Nursery is the largest nursery in Singapore managed by NParks. It's the size of 16 football fields, and at any given time, we house over 2,000 species of plants, which will eventually enhance our parks, line our roads, and also beautify all your various public spaces across Singapore.
1: Arthur is part of the team that helps make that happen, nurturing them from seed to sapling. For example, the fruit of the Tarina fragrance. A rare coastal species found in Singapore's swamp forests. Inside, seeds, small, precious, and carefully extracted by hand.
3: Once that is done, we will start off by preparing a propagation tray with specially selected soil media. And so once we prepare the trays, we will carefully plant seeds into them.
1: Once they sprout, seedlings are transferred into bags, giving them room to root and grow. After months of slow growth, they're moved into full sun, a small step closer to life beyond the nursery.
3: When I raise a young tree, we look out for good form and good structure, typically an upright structure, and it really shows that the tree is growing very well.
1: What Arthur is nurturing today could be what future generations of arborists like Jia Hua protect a century from now.
3: There's a saying that really resonates with our work. Someone is sitting in the shade today because someone planted a tree here a long time ago. And this really makes the work very meaningful for us.
1: From nursery to street, sapling to giant, every tree is guided by quiet hands behind the scenes. In a city that's always moving, it's the trees, their shade, their stillness, that invite us to pause. Because some things are worth slowing down for.
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0: Tiger Brokers Singapore presents Media Group's coverage of the FIFA World Cup 2026. 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
1: Simply irrepressible!
0: Will European champions Spain upset favourites France? Don't miss the titanic clash between France and Spain. 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
2: Andre, here's a random fact for you. Did you know that Australia was the very first country to establish diplomatic relations with Singapore when we first became independent in 1965?
3: Wow, that's a long time. Now today, some 20,000 Australians live right here in Singapore. And the Aussie that we're going to meet next, Joakim, he stands out to me because he's added some outback flavour to one of Singapore's oldest neighbourhoods.

0: I'm Adam Spearing. I'm 41. I work here at Outback Butchery at Tapayo. I've been in Singapore now for 10 years. This is mine and my wife's shop. The environment when I come here in the morning is very quiet. There's only me and a few stores open at that time of morning. Then after about a couple of hours, then you start to hear the people coming through and it starts to get a bit louder. Maybe bring more people. Actually, yeah, he didn't say, but I'll ask him what day. I'll let you know. Normally when I get in, I'll do all the sausages first, because that's our biggest seller here. I'll prepare all the minces, all the meats for the sausage. After the sausages, I'll do the beef. Then I will do my pork. Then I will do like my beef patties, meatballs, minces, stuff like that for the counter. But it takes about, 3 to 4 hours to prep everything in the morning. When I was younger, my father, he worked in a slaughterhouse. So he was also a butcher. So I've always had an interest in butchering. This one okay?
1: Where's the pen?
0: The language barrier is not so bad, but when they can't speak English to me, normally we do like hand gestures, like shoulder or leg or, like body parts where they want. So then we sort of communicate with sign language. So that's how we communicate. I think generally most of the time it's very funny because we all just point at the body part, then we have a giggle after it. This one I can give you 1-3.
2: I think the Irish pork will be the safest because that's more like a breakfast sausage. Because the pork Italian is spicy.
0: We are a specialized sort of store. We sort of specialize in handcrafted stuff. Sausages, patties, all value-added items. I will buy from my supplier, then I will give to you, but it's cheaper. I only charge $9 1 kilo.
1: Okay, you can try out 1 kilo.
0: This one is good for stew, but this one you must cook for very long. This one you don't have to. This one is more tender than the brisket. Also, it's good to pass on that knowledge to the customer. We get a better interaction with the customer. That's why we have a lot more repeat customers as well, because we are not just like your normal, wet market butcher.
2: How are you going to take my bicycle back?
0: I'm not. Can't you ride it home?
2: I ride it home then later.
0: As long as you're home before 12:15.
2: Okay, then I will ride my bicycle home. I better take the 159 for visit out there and go and grab Kyla. All right, I'm going off first. Bye.
0: Bye. See you tomorrow. Bye. Bye. So I work from 3 o'clock in the morning to 11 o'clock in the daytime. After that, I will go and pick up all my kids from school. Then we will get the little girl from school as well.
3: How are you?
0: I'm my own boss, so I can work and be a full-time father as well.

0: I told you, go and put it on the shelf. Get the bike, I asked you. Hop on.
1: Good.
2: Last camera.
0: Yeah. Thank you, and... Go, Tom and Jeremy. Which one, your homework? How I feel about raising children in Singapore, actually, I think it's a lot better. It's more safer for the children. They get to learn different languages, different cultures, where in Australia schools and everything, we don't have that opportunity. So it's a bit different. The culture is a lot different.
3: Maybe go down and rest. Remember you see?
0: No.
3: Yeah, how you do without the bike, then you stay here.
4: After you eat ice cream and after you eat, you clean up and then you'll get in shower.
0: Nah, I told you to go in showers.
5: We actually met in Sydney and then we just sort of hit it off.
0: We were married in 2015. We got married in Singapore.
5: So we went back and we're living in Australia for a bit. But then after when I fell pregnant with our second son, we decided to move back here.
4: You want to drink that?
0: Mm-hmm. How many drinks you need?
3: 2,000 million.
4: Did they? What's up?
0: You don't know what to expect when you get to the other country, so it was a bit difficult to start with. But because Anne's family is here, like they're very close family, so it took me about a month to get used to it here. Then after that is just like normal.
5: So when we first came back to Singapore from Australia, we already had our own place. And then it was just, Adam adapting to the culture, the food. And to be honest, he didn't really have much of an issue.

0: but I like taking them to the parks, like get outdoor in the nature, sort of, you know, like outdoorsy sort of type of thing.
1: See? Then you put on park and put up. Then put up. Then my cartoon.
2: Each and every heartland, actually, we have 3-4 playgrounds. So the kids don't actually get bored, right?
0: Actually, if you wanted to spend a day out, I've done it before. You take the kids to all the different playgrounds. So you start at one end, then you work your way back through, you know, you go through all the different parks on the way home. Because everything is close by, like everything is not so far away. So we don't have to like take public transport or anything. We just get around on our push bike or we just walk around.
2: Daddy, show you how to do it.
3: I know.
2: Look.
0: Oh, I think I'm too fat.
2: Wow.

0: Hello.
1: Hello. Chocolate, please.
2: I think that's what we got first time, right?
0: Yeah, that's really correct. Yeah. But actually, you know something? I like the black pepper better.
1: I say very nice down here. But we should bring the kids down. Take them on the flyer.
0: You know where we should go as well? You know the Malayan dishes around here as well. So actually, you get warmed up from the Malayan to that white helix bridge, was it? Yeah.
1: Oh, yeah.

0: also can. You want the prawn?
1: Yeah, I want the prawn.
0: Hey, you're right, you know, they do have that grilled prawn too. The grilled squid.
1: Yeah, the octopus.
0: Say octopus again.
1: Octopus.
0: Our very first date, when Adam came down from Sydney, we actually came here to have dinner, wasn't it?
1: Yeah.
0: Yeah. Actually, we ordered the satay, char kway teow, and we ordered chili crab as well. We'll try to go on a date, have a night out, you know, as much as we can, but, you know, with work and the kids and all, it gets a bit difficult sometimes. So, but we always make it a point to actually come together at the end of the day, just to sit down, have a coffee and talk about our day.
1: Well, we go down to the coffee shop, have our drink, like a cup of coffee or something like that.
0: Ice kacang.
1: Yeah.

0: My family, they love it here. So like for me, home is where the heart is. My kids love it here. My wife's from here. I think I miss Australia, but in the same time, I'm comfortable here in Singapore. So, you know, I can still go back home anytime. But for me, home is here in Singapore.
1: We hope you've had as much fun as we have discovering a different side of Singapore.
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7: 这个叫做显磁片, 它只对磁场会产生感应。
8: Depending on your smartphone model, you can have 2 to 5 magnets per speaker. The autofocus on your camera, 2 to 4 magnets. Adding up the magnets for your microphone, the vibration motor, your phone could have up to 14 magnets. Several estimates say Chinese factories now make more than 80% or even over 90% of high-strength rare earth magnets used in the world.
7: 能轻松吸起三罐可乐的珠宝小磁扣，你见过吗？
8: This is Yoki Shi. She's an insider of the Chinese rare earths industry and has worked closely with partners along the entire supply chain from mine to magnet. She has offered the rare chance of seeing exactly how magnets end up in my pocket. In my iPhone, of course. Dawa Magnet specializes in producing tiny magnets suitable for speakers, microphones, and other small components that fit into portable electronics, such as mobile phones or earbuds.
7: 那这个车间呢，就是磁铁的第一道生产工序，这里面全部是原材料。这个呢，就叫做纯铁。 它大概占到60%到70%的一个比例。那这个材料呢，是铝铁硼的第二种元素，那它叫做硼铁，就是这一种，它在里面大概占到1%的比例。虽然硼铁和纯铁在里面的重量占比很高，但是它在里面的价值比是不高的，只占到30%到40%。在整个原材料里面最贵的还是这个元素，那就是叫做普铝，稀土的普铝，PRND。 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
9: do this.
7: 你看，现在这个是没有磁性的。我们需要把它放在这个里面，把它盖起来。对，我们用这台机器进行充磁。 放在正中间，对，然后两只手同时按这两个按，Let's go。我们要等一下啊，OK，然后可以把它拿出来，对，然后放在这个里面，对，把它打开，你看，它就是全部已经充好磁了。Right,
9: just in case you missed it. Earlier on, these were just little bits of metal, but after putting it in this machine, now it's all magnetized. Ta-da.
8: Just like that, this factory can churn out over 1,000 tons of rare earth magnets a year in a huge variety of bespoke shapes, which are then transported downstream to manufacturers. Because of the ready supply of such components, many electronic makers, be it for foreign or domestic brands, have located their manufacturing plants in Guangdong province. So what actually leaves China is probably a mobile phone or a pair of earbuds you pick up at your store that's made in China.
10: This is Singapore Tonight.
11: Good evening, I'm Paul Singh. Tonight's top stories, youth and how they grow up in Singapore. $150 million will be pumped into a study. It will track things like their mental health and digital habits. Younger seniors can soon apply for community care apartments. The minimum age to be lowered to 55, plus monthly service fees also reduced. On Singapore-Malaysia ties, President Tharman says for both sides, it has always been about growing together and expanding shared interests. This, he says, is a rarity. The spread of infectious diseases during El Nino will tell you all you need to know. Our earthquakes in nearby countries have caused Singapore's ground to continue to sink, even one that happened 22 years ago.

0: a first of its kind, $150 million Singapore dollar study over the next 5 years will examine how growing up in Singapore shapes the health and development of young people. Researchers will study factors such as mental health and digital habits, with findings expected to inform future youth policies and clinical guidelines. Sabrina Ng reports.
1: Children with their eyes glued to screens are becoming an increasingly common sight. But little is known about how growing up in a digital world shapes their development. That's one of the questions Singapore's Public Sector Research and Development Agency hopes to answer.
2: Many previous studies, both here in Singapore and abroad, have been focusing on one aspect of adolescent health. Let's say, for example, mental well-being only. We would also like to look at physical health, overweight and obesity, social factors. So we are doing it in the most holistic way that we can think of.
1: Researchers hope that by bringing together data from several long-term studies, the findings could help shape future health, education and community policies and support programs that can be rolled out more widely.
3: We are working very closely with the relevant stakeholders. So a potential change will be in, for example, you know, increasing access to sports facilities, to green spaces or open spaces, to increase the levels of social interaction, physical activity among the young. So this will also channel maybe more of their attention towards outdoor spaces and away from digital media use.
1: Around 5,000 adolescents aged between 10 and 24 years old will take part in the study. ASTAR will work with the Education Ministry and other research and public sector partners. Researchers will track and interview participants over time. They will use the findings to identify and test solutions that work in Singapore.
0: Why is a study on youth important? Researchers say adolescence is a crucial stage of life. What happens during these years can shape a person's physical health, mental well-being, and even productivity later in life. So researchers say supporting adolescents now is also an investment in society's future. Researchers define adolescence as a period from 10 to 24 years old. It is considered the second major window of development after the first 1,000 days of life. This is when the body and brain change rapidly as young people form their identities, build relationships and prepare for adulthood. The program will look at many factors shaping adolescent health and development. These include sleep, nutrition, exercise and mental health, as well as relationships with family and friends. They'll also study digital habits, early childhood experiences and how the urban environment affects young people's well-being. And as to why Singapore has to do its own research now, much of what we know about adolescence comes from studies of Western populations. But those findings may not fully reflect the experiences of young people in Asia. Singapore also offers a distinctive setting with its diverse population, strong family networks and highly digitalized environment. And researchers hope that this will produce findings that are more relevant to local and regional needs. And for more on this, we have two experts from ASTAR Institute for Human Development and Potential. Professor Johan Eriksson is Executive Director and Dr. Desiree Pua is a Senior Scientist. Now, Professor, let's start off with you first. Why does Singapore need a study like this now? What's changed?
2: I'm not sure if anything has really, really changed. Singapore needs to study, but globally, this is also a study that's certainly needed because there are very few studies focusing in a holistic way on adolescent health. Further, because most of the previous studies have been focused on one specific aspect, we are really trying to focus on all aspects in relation to health that are important: the environment, social factors, biological factors, as well as the digital world. And another important point is that the world has changed very rapidly after the COVID pandemic, and there are no studies available really looking at what the world looks like today.
0: Now, Professor, a lot of what we know about adolescence comes from studies overseas. So why is it important to have Singapore-specific and Asian data?
2: I think it's really, really important if you want to make conclusions and policy recommendations. They should be based on studies done here in Singapore because there are cultural differences, there are social differences. For example, if we think about The family ties in Singapore are much, much stronger than in most Western societies. The role of grandparents is much more important here in Singapore compared to Western societies. But also, Singapore is a highly competitive society, much more competitive than many, many Western societies. And we need to take all these factors into account when we come up with recommendations.
0: Now, Dr. Pua, let's bring you into this conversation. Digital habits are a big focus of this study. What are you hoping to understand that we don't already know?
4: There are indeed many things about digital behavior that we do already know, but we don't know the details, such as the how, the when, and the why. What do I mean? Digital use is very broad. It ranges from WhatsApp and Telegram channels to Instagram to TikTok, BeReal apps, YouTube, mobile games, Discord, you know, and many others. Are there different profiles of use? Do certain type of use, are they more susceptible to problematic use and hence lead to adverse outcomes? You know, if yes, why? You know, and how are the teenagers using these platforms? What needs of the teenager are they serving or are they meeting? Are the effects of all this platform equally bad for all teenagers? Or it depends on other factors such as the age, maybe. So there are actually many deeper questions about digital use that we actually need to answer.
0: Dr. Pua, as we know, AI is becoming increasingly embedded in young people's daily lives. What would the new research initiative be exploring about AI's impact on adolescents?
4: At the very first level, we definitely want to know the prevalence of AI use among the adolescents. How much are they using AI? What type of AI? For what purpose are they using AI for? And then we move on, right, to how does AI affect learning and well-being? I'm not just talking about intellectual or academic learning, but also social emotional learning. Again, are these effects equal among all adolescents, or are there actually other factors that actually impact what's the implication of AI on the adolescents' well-being and or their learning? And of course, then the question is why? You know, why do they have all these implications? Why are all this impact taking place? When it comes to learning, is it really just because it's taking the easy way out of learning, or is there something more, right? And how does AI then affect their perception of themselves and of the world, especially in this period where they are actually asking the question of who am I? Why is the world like? Where do I belong in this new reality, right? So the sort of one big question is how is AI, you know, coming into this conversation that they are having these questions that they're seeking answers for. So it's really not just about finding out what is happening, right? But also the why, you know, and the how and for whom. If there's a particular type of or particular groups of adolescents that we should be focusing on, the impacts may be different, the effects may be different. We are just not sure. So again, it's just taking a deeper look into AI. It's not just about how or what, how much they're using, but again, the mechanism and the processes that's actually involved in all this when they use AI.
0: Professor Erickson, this is a 5-year longitudinal study following the same young people over time. Why is that approach so valuable, and is 5 years enough to uncover meaningful insights?
2: First of all, I believe that 5 years is certainly not enough. But we are fortunate in such a way that in some of the studies included in this program, for example, in Gusto, we have already been following the children for 16 years. So we have the possibility in total to follow them for up to 20 years, which is a really, really long follow-up time. Why do we need to do longitudinal studies? If you just do a cross-sectional study, you can compare it to a snapshot of this individual. We know what this individual looks like, how he or she feels at that moment, but we have no idea about the background factors, how his development has been. So a longitudinal study can really give us insight, because if we think about potential interventions, for example, if somebody is not feeling well at the time of adolescence, the reason for this might be found much, much earlier in life. And this is something we can only learn from a longitudinal study.
0: And a question for both of you very quickly. Maybe Professor first, when people hear research study, they may think surveys and questionnaires. What will participation actually involve for these young people and their families?
2: It's very much questionnaires, very much surveys, but we're also going to draw biological samples, blood. We are going to do imaging studies, for example, of both the brain and the body, like I mentioned before, to get the most holistic picture of these young people. We're also going to interview the parents, so we would get the whole family's version of the health of the young people.
0: And Dr. Pua, what will participants expect from this research?
4: I think in addition to what the prof has said, I think it's also cognitive tests as well. Sometimes we are testing out certain the way they process information, the way they perceive information. So it can come in the form of cognitive tests, or some people just kind of describe it as just very simple computer games. Yeah.
0: All right, thank you very much for those insights, Professor Johan Eriksson, Executive Director, and Dr. Desiree Pua, Senior Scientist at A-Star IHDP. Thank you very much. Now, young seniors looking to move into a community care apartment can soon do so at the age of 55. The minimum age will be lowered from 65. That's as authorities look to make housing and care options more accessible and affordable for seniors. Natalie Ong with more.
5: 76-year-old Rosemary Gerard used to live alone in a five-room flat in Boon Lay after her children moved out.
6: My children got their own house. They don't stay with me. They prefer their own right. That's all. But I'm living here, I'm happy. I don't have to worry so much about cleaning.
5: But a year and a half ago, she sold her flat and made the switch to Harmony Village in Bukit Batok, Singapore's first community care apartment, which opened in 2024. Now, she's got a new routine, a peace of mind for her health needs and a community to socialise with.
6: I'm happy to stay here. The people here are very friendly, you know, the staff are very friendly and helpful. Before I was so sad, but now I'm happy because I meet a lot of friends.
5: At Harmony Village, around 90% of its 169 units are occupied. And island-wide, there are another five more community care apartments in areas such as Bedok and Sengkang. The idea is catching on among her friends, some of whom are as young as 50.
6: They asked me where I'm staying. I said, Harmony Village, CCA. Can I go to your house? I said, of course. But I cannot bring them, so many of them come to my house. Maybe two or three of them. Then they said, not bad. Stay here, everything have.
5: She welcomes the lowered age requirement and believes that having younger residents would also add vibrancy to the place. Its operator, Vanguard Healthcare, says it has experience catering to younger seniors who have different needs and aspirations. It's not just future residents who stand to benefit. Current residents will also see lower monthly fees. That's because the mandatory basic service package, which all residents have to subscribe to, will cost between 18 to 75% less, thanks to streamlined services and new subsidies. A sixth project will be launching at Caldecott this October.
0: One property analyst says with the lowering of age requirement for community care apartments, seniors may opt for this living arrangement and put their existing flats up for sale, but he believes the numbers will not be substantial.
7: The seniors will more likely consider what type of housing actually suit them more, but this is an additional option for them once they turn 55 instead of waiting until 65. So the number that will come up, it is probably going to stay at the same, except in the hundreds, low hundreds, and probably a bit of increase.
0: And still to come, President Thammen's state visit to Malaysia, details of his meetings with the country's leaders, all this coming up after the break.
8: それが僕の一日の始まりで、いつになったら幸せになれるのかなと。
9: 日本のみならず世界で今やはり孤独というのが大きい問題になってますけども、特に日本、これも世界一、日本のおじさんは孤独と
10: C'est un peu le mal du siècle et le paradoxe de notre monde hyper connecté. Les interactions sociales, les rapports humains diminuent.
11: Denn Einsamkeit ist auch bei uns ein immer größer werdendes Problem.
12: Dear Tomorrow, Sunday on CNA. The world has entered a new energy race, and nations are scrambling to secure the fuel to power it.
13: Uranium is really the crux of nuclear energy.
14: Global demand for uranium is expected to double between now and 2040.
12: As the race for uranium accelerates, countries are seeking new alternatives.
15: The thorium project in China is the very first thorium reactor to enter the experimental stage.
12: Meanwhile, a pursuit to unlock energy from the same reaction that powers the sun, nuclear fusion.
16: Did I just see a fusion reaction take place?
12: And what if nuclear's next fuel source is not even on Earth?
17: The amount of helium-3 in the moon is massive. We are looking at millions of tons.
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12: The nuclear option, Monday and Tuesday on CNA.
19: Do you know there's a river in here?
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0: President Tharman Shanmugaratnam says the consistent choice by Singaporean and Malaysian leaders to build a future together has defined bilateral ties. He says this has been the case across every generation, giving both nations added confidence in an increasingly divided world. President Tharman is on a four-day state visit to Malaysia. Aslam Shah reports.
27: Welcome for Singapore President Tharman Shanmugaratnam, who was accorded the highest ceremonial honour at the National Palace during his call on Malaysia's King Sultan Ibrahim and Queen Raja Zaris Sophia. In his remarks, Mr. Tharman said the relationship between both countries has always been about the larger goal of growing together and expanding shared interests, making it a rarity in today's world.
28: It is this enduring sense of kinship and partnership that gives us added confidence as we navigate an increasingly divided world, knowing that we can rely on one another. As the Malay saying goes, berat sama dipikul, ringan sama dijinjing. Whether the load is heavy or light, we carry it together. That must be the spirit that continues to guide us.
29: Malaysia and Singapore share common interests. We have been trading for the last 200 years with Singapore, and we welcome Singaporeans to stay in Europe, work in Singapore, or either way. I have no problem with that. In fact, economically, the Malaysians that works in Singapore and come back, they're happy.
27: President Tharman also received a call from Malaysian Prime Minister Anwar Ibrahim. He also visited the Seri Negara Mansion, where Malaya's independence agreement was signed in 1957. Now a museum, the President was briefed on centuries of Malaysian history, much of which the nation shares with Singapore.
1: This is President Tharman's first state visit to Malaysia and follows Sultan Ibrahim's state visit to Singapore back in 2024. He says the exchange of visits reflects the close ties between the two countries. While both sides continue to deepen cooperation, says the foundation of the relationship is based on close people-to-people ties, family, work, language, and even shared traditions. Aslam Shah, CNA, Kuala Lumpur.
0: At a later reception, President Tharman spoke about his meetings with Malaysian leaders. He said while both countries are closely linked economically, it is people-to-people ties that keep relationship strong. President Tharman met about 150 Singaporeans living and working in Malaysia at a reception held at the Singapore High Commission in Kuala Lumpur. He said the over 120,000 Singaporeans in Malaysia play an important role in strengthening bilateral ties.
28: Both Singapore and Malaysia today would be much weaker nations if either of us had failed in our development journey, or if either of us had failed in developing a strong national identity, and if either of us had failed to keep the social peace at home. Both Singapore and Malaysia are much better today because we have each succeeded. And we must make sure that that always remains the case.
0: Senior Minister Lee Hsien Loong will visit Brunei from tomorrow to Friday. He'll be attending the 80th birthday celebrations of Sultan Hassanal Bolkiah. SM Lee said his father and late Lee Kuan Yew cherished ties with the Sultan. Both leaders laid the foundation for the special and trusted friendship of the countries. During his visit, SM Lee will have audience with the Sultan and other members of the royal family. In his birthday message, President Tharman praised the Sultan's leadership. He said Brunei enjoyed decades of peace, stability and progress, adding that Singapore and Brunei have maintained a steady relationship. Prime Minister Lawrence Wong also noted that the Sultan steered Brunei through exceptional challenges since its independence in 1984. He said that like Singapore, Brunei is a small country that must stand on its own and remain open to the world. Certain infectious diseases in Singapore could become more common in as El Nino brings hotter and drier weather. Experts say that these conditions could fuel mosquito-borne diseases like dengue, while others say illnesses like respiratory syncytial virus could rise as more people hit indoors. RSV is one of the leading causes of hospitalization among infants globally. Nadine Yang with more.
2: Every year, respiratory syncytial virus, or RSV, quietly circulates among Singapore's youngest residents.
3: RSV is the top viral cause of hospitalization for acute lower respiratory tract infections in Singapore for children under the age of one. It was also consistently ranked among the top pediatric viruses detected in children at local polyclinics in 2025, according to data from the Communicable Diseases Agency.
2: The symptoms include coughing, breathing difficulty, and vomiting. When Xiao Jojo was 5 months old, he displayed those symptoms late one night about 2 years ago. His parents brought him to a hospital that same night.
4: His lungs are really going in and out. And after probably 5 to 10 minutes, right, suddenly he started to puke the milk up. It's like a fountain, heavy fountain that explodes. And then we went to the hospital and the doctor just straight away diagnosed with the RSV.
2: While most RSV cases are mild, babies risk getting lung infections such as bronchiolitis or pneumonia if they catch the virus. And infants in Singapore face a higher risk of exposure than other countries.
5: When the weather is drier and hotter, it's less likely that the virus can thrive and survive in the warm temperature where the respiratory droplets just dry up quite quickly. When the temperature is very warm, everyone starts to crowd indoors, just, you know, to have the aircon and all that. And it is indoors and because of the crowding that everyone starts passing the virus to one another.
2: But Dr. Wee says if a child has a history of RSV, catching it again could make them more vulnerable. She adds that basic general hygiene still matters.
5: wash your hands before you handle any young infant. And if you are clearly very unwell with cough and cold, try your best not to come close to a very young baby, especially below 6 months old. If that can be avoided, then you keep a very, very close watch on the baby if they develop symptoms, and to see a doctor if they have early signs of cough and breathlessness.
2: Dr. Yi also urges expectant mothers between 32 and 36 weeks pregnant to consider taking a RSV vaccine. She says this will increase their child's immunity to the virus.
0: While El Nino does not cause diseases directly, it can change temperature and precipitation levels. And this creates ideal conditions for other diseases besides RSV to thrive. For example, changes in temperatures and rainfall can lead to an increase in stagnant water. Now, this accelerates the breeding cycles for disease-carrying insects like mosquitoes. Dengue, malaria, and Zika virus, the numbers tend to rise during the El Nino year. Now, higher temperatures, changes in wind pattern, and less rain can also lead to stagnant airflow. This causes pollutants that are harmful to health to accumulate in the atmosphere. Fine pollutant particles like the PM2.5 can travel deep into the lungs and our bloodstream. This increases the risk of cardiovascular damage like heart attacks and worsen respiratory conditions like asthma, bronchitis, and chronic obstructive pulmonary disease. And those at a higher risk include young children, seniors, pregnant women, outdoor workers, and people with existing lung or heart conditions. Now, and for more, we are joined by Dr. Nicholas Chu, infectious diseases specialist at Farrer Park Hospital. And doctor, when temperatures rise, how likely will infectious diseases or chronic conditions cases go up?
6: I think we should take comfort in the fact that this El Nino phenomenon is not new and that it has been described since the 1800s. So I think, you know, given the history of that, that we can use the information of diseases as well as infections in the past to guide, to anticipate what may happen this time around. So essentially, I would broadly think that the health conditions associated with El Nino would be either, number one, non-infection related. So we're talking about because of the increase in temperature and in the dry environment, that would create an increased amount of dust and pollutants as well as pollen in the air. And that will likely exacerbate chronic respiratory conditions such as asthma and bronchitis. You mentioned earlier that certain infections may be more pronounced with the change in weather. So I think we appreciate that a hotter and drier environment would encourage mosquitoes to breed more rapidly. And not only that, I think the mosquitoes end up being

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1: Just to begin around now and extend right up until the end of the year. So as a result, likely the statistics have not really caught up yet. And the other thing I would like to point out is that sometimes it's very difficult to show a definite causality between weather changes due to El Nino and a particular disease statistic, because there might be a variation in geography. There might be a difference in the population. And also in terms of infection, there might be a difference in terms of the local community's immunity levels. So in other words, it's quite difficult to show a cause and an effect without doubt.
2: Now, Doctor, would you say El Nino-related health risks a serious enough problem to warrant perhaps a national response?
1: I think that the components of a national response are all in place. So, for example, we're expecting a drier weather leading to potentially drought. And then we've also seen transboundary haze in the previous years. And in fact, there was a super El Nino event almost 10 years ago. So I think the different components are there already. And I think the government is working together with the various agencies to try and coordinate a response. So essentially, it's important for the weather scientists, the medical community, and as well as the government agencies to work closely and to be in close communication so that, you know, when you see a particular warning sign in terms of the weather, that would trigger a response as appropriate.
2: Now, finally, Doctor, what can we do to prepare for possible surge in respiratory diseases in the coming months? And how far can vaccination and preventive healthcare go?
1: Well, there were a few things that came to mind. So for instance, we would expect that, you know, there would be a higher use of air conditioners. There would be a higher use of air purifiers in the house. So I would suggest that, you know, before El Nino hits, that you would want to get your air conditioner units as well as your air purifiers cleaned and get the filters changed, because these things can harbor quite a lot of bacteria and fungus. And certainly, when you start using a contaminated device, there would be a higher risk of the residual particles in these old devices that would trigger off a respiratory response. You asked about vaccines. So I think that vaccines will indirectly help reduce the level of morbidity or suffering from these patients with chronic diseases, essentially by reducing the risk of dual pathology. So you would try and prevent viral infections like RSV or influenza that may trigger off an acute asthma attack in addition to the pollution due to El Nino.
2: Okay, thanks for those insights. We've been speaking to Dr. Nicholas Chu, infectious diseases specialist at Farrer Park Hospital. Thank you very much. And coming up, El Nino to earthquakes. That's coming up on Singapore tonight. The Sumatra quake in 2004, a study finds that it caused Singapore's ground to sink. An expert weighs in on how long this will last. Plus, plans for a supermarket chain's new $520 million distribution centre. The automated facility will store more goods and can quickly replenish stores.
3: This July, when tradition meets transformation, new possibilities take shape. Embark on a slow simmer journey into the heart of Singapore's hawker culture.
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3: Where generations of heritage, craftsmanship and flavour are reimagined for a new era.
5: We should be in your market list.
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5: I'm willing to teach everything.
3: Former offenders step into the demanding world of veteran hawkers, taking on its challenges for a chance to prove that their past does not determine their future.
5: The deal breaker for me is if they go back into their

0: As the world's demand for clean energy continues to grow, is nuclear power the answer? Unpack the complexities of science, politics, and innovation as we explore the role nuclear energy could play in building a cleaner, greener future.
1: What lies beneath the ground here is in high demand, and countries around the world want a piece of it.
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2: AI made this Philippine worker 15 times more productive. So why hasn't her pay gone up?
3: ऐसा लगता है कि हम लावे के अंदर घुस रहे हैं.
2: 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On Money Mind, Wednesday on CNA.
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10: Japan is famous for its food, but after two decades of trying to raise its food self-sufficiency, nearly two-thirds of what Japanese people consume still come from overseas. How did one of the world's great food cultures lose the ability to feed itself? Insight Thursday on CNA.
11: A new study on earthquakes has found that massive earthquakes can cause the ground to keep sinking for years, even thousands of kilometers from the epicenter. Nanyang Technological University researchers found that the 2004 Sumatra quake caused gradual land subsidence in Singapore, Malaysia and Thailand. They say the findings could improve sea level projections and flood planning for low-lying coastal cities like Singapore. Hugh Carter with more.
12: The 2004 Sumatra earthquake was one of the most powerful ever recorded. It killed more than 200,000 people and caused billions of dollars in damage. Devastating communities across the region, its tremors were also felt in Singapore. More than two decades on, scientists are still uncovering its lasting effects deep beneath the Earth's surface.
13: A lot of these studies actually focused on regions that are close to the earthquake zones. Yeah, so there has been quite few studies looking into areas that are further away. And we're talking about regions that are more than 600 kilometers away, like Singapore, Malaysia, and Thailand. And a lot of the previous studies, they have very short data sets as well.
12: The NTU study found that when a massive earthquake strikes, the weak layer of hot rock in the Earth's upper mantle, deep beneath the surface, deforms. That sets off a slow movement that can continue for decades. It causes the land above to keep shifting and sinking, even hundreds of kilometers from the epicenter. The effect is strongest after magnitude 8 earthquakes or larger, with implications for low-lying coastal cities like Singapore.
13: The deformation that we are seeing is actually gradual over years or even decades. So we shouldn't be like immediately alarmed, but rather it should impact the long-term planning that we have so that we will slowly adapt to the potential influence of these land height changes to relative sea level.
12: Researchers are now working with government agencies to incorporate these findings into future sea level projections.
13: We are looking at the land height change, but For sea level wise, there's also other factors that we also have to take into account, which some of our research group at NTU is also looking at, which is like extreme storm surges, or we are looking at the tides as well.
12: NTU researchers say combining these factors will improve future coastal flood modelling and help shape long-term planning, even as earthquakes and tectonic activity remain difficult to predict.
11: And we are now joined by Dr. Grace Ng. Dr. Ng, we know earthquakes cause damage to the ground, but why does the land continue sinking long after the earthquake is over?
13: Yeah, so when an earthquake happens, it does not just cause the earth crust to move. It also disturbs the mantle that is beneath it. And also this mantle has a consistency like honey. So it actually flows slowly over time. So therefore, when an earthquake actually happens, this mantle does not immediately move, just like how the crust moves. Instead, it actually gradually flows towards the trench, which is where all the earthquakes occur. And that can last over years or decades. And when all these materials actually move away or shift, it can actually cause the land above it to sink over time as well.
11: So is there a certain threshold magnitude of earthquake on the Richter scale, perhaps, before we start seeing these long-term effects, or can even moderate quakes cause them?
13: Yeah, that's a good question. Yeah, so just to clarify, all these long-term effects are actually there in the background for all regions and for all earthquakes as well. But the question is how big it is for different locations that we are looking at. So for the regions that are closer to the earthquakes, they naturally observe it more, even with smaller earthquakes. But for regions that are further away, like Singapore, we actually did some tests with our models, and what we found is that earthquakes more than a magnitude of 8 would have more observable effects in the far field than smaller earthquakes with magnitude lesser than 8.
11: Yeah. So what does this mean for countries like Singapore, where we don't sit on a fault line, but we do feel tremors from time to time?
13: Yeah, that's also a very good question. Yeah, Singapore is not near any major plate boundaries, and we also experience tremors or shaking from time to time due to the regional earthquakes nearby. But we don't need to be concerned about the effects of earthquake in the same way as the places that are closer or near the plate boundaries, where they actually experience land height changes in meter scale immediately during an earthquake. So for places that are far away, like Singapore, as what we've mentioned earlier on, the dominant driving mechanism is actually the long-term mantle movements. And these mantle movements are actually gradual, and the deformation that it caused on the surface is actually in centimeter scale. So, yeah, they don't represent any immediate hazard, but they still contribute to relative sea level change. Yeah, and Singapore is also surrounded by seas. So that is something we will definitely have to account for in our future planning as well.
11: So if the ground itself is slowly shifting, what does that mean for long-term planning in Singapore and the region?
13: Yeah, in terms of long-term planning in Singapore and the region, it's the same as the adaptation strategies we're taking for the rising sea levels. But the catch is we would have to account for these tectonic effects in the existing local sea level models, which are not yet accounted for, because incorporating tectonics into sea level is still an emerging area globally, and there are also still many conversations on how we can do that properly and accurately as well.
11: So finally, what should governments and coastal planners start doing differently because of these findings?
13: Yeah, I think our findings emphasize the importance of our coastal adaptation strategies to rising sea levels, which I know the government is actually well aware of, given the many projects to counter this problem. And they also funded our research as well on sea level impacts. So to reiterate, what should be done differently would be that moving forward, any planning should also take into account the effects from tectonics And the first step to do that is to incorporate tectonics into our local sea level projection models.
11: Many thanks for those insights. We've been speaking to Dr. Grace Ng, Research Fellow at the Earth Observatory of Singapore. 39 Singapore Armed Forces personnel received the Overseas Service Medal today for serving in operations outside of the country. Defence Minister Chan Chun Sing said they didn't just achieve mission success, but also allowed Singapore to benchmark its capabilities against the world.
6: When people look at the SAF and they have to make a decision or conclusion as to whether the SAF can or cannot perform up to the task, they look at not just the men and women in training every day, they also look at how we perform under real operational conditions. Every time when we go on a mission, we bring back new networks, we bring back new knowledge to improve the operations in the SAF.
11: Among the awardees were SAF personnel involved in humanitarian aid missions in the Middle East. That included the delivery of supplies and airdrop operations with foreign air forces to Gaza from Jordan. Others were recognized for counter-piracy, counter-terrorism and multinational maritime security operations. One naval intelligence officer said the award speaks to the importance of guarding Singapore's seas.
14: My proudest moment was when the team successfully led the focused operation, which contributed to the rescue of all 24 hostages aboard the hijacked vessel, Thales Aphrodite. Singapore, as a maritime nation, is dependent on the seas for survival, and it is important for us to do our part to keep international shipping lanes safe.
11: Singapore Foreign Affairs Minister Vivian Balakrishnan has paid respects to the late Princess Bacharakitiyappa, the eldest daughter of the Thai king. Known as Princess Pa, she died last month following an abdominal infection. Dr. Balakrishnan says her passing is a profound loss and that her legacy of service will be remembered. He notes that the princess dedicated her life to serving the people of Thailand and was a champion of the vulnerable and disadvantaged. He adds that she was also an accomplished diplomat who represented Thailand with distinction and grace. Singapore leaders have sent their condolences to Qatar following the death of the former Emir Sheikh Hamid Khalifa Al Thani. The father of the current head of state, Sheikh Tamim, died yesterday at the age of 74. President Tharman Shanmugaratnam notes that Sheikh Hamid was an exceptional statesman. The late Emir's foresight and steadfast commitment led to Qatar's progress in sectors such as energy, aviation and education. President Tharman adds that he will be remembered in Singapore as a trusted friend. Prime Minister Lawrence Wong says Sheikh Hamid was a visionary leader during his 18 years as Emir. He had transformed Qatar into one of the world's leading economies and a respected voice in international affairs. Mr. Wong adds that Sheikh Hamid was also a good friend of Singapore and his vision led to the establishment of a Qatar-Singapore high-level joint committee. Coordinating Minister for National Security K. Shanmugam and Senior Advisor in the Prime Minister's Office Teo Chee Hien will represent Singapore to convey condolences to the Qatar royal family in person tomorrow. And still to come, a new charging hub at Jurong for public buses and heavy vehicles will tell you how fast a bus can be recharged there. And find out what happened when Norwegian Air and British Airways made a playful World Cup bet, a friendly wager that delighted hundreds of thousands of football fans.
15: Singapore, you've heard of it.
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25: I'm very grateful Madam Haja teach me this sambal. 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
25: Today haven't finished frying, around 150 kg, lot. 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
1: A new 520 million Sing dollar distribution center will strengthen Singapore's grocery supply chain. Due for completion in 2029, the highly automated facility will stock more goods and replenish stores more quickly. The firm has 90 stores island-wide and has plans to expand its network. Its existing centre was originally designed to support just 50. The new Sungai Kadu facility will be 2.5 times larger, with enough capacity to support over 120 stores. At the groundbreaking ceremony, Deputy Prime Minister Gan Kim Yong says such investments keep Singapore resilient. This especially as the country remains exposed to global food price volatility and supply disruptions.
2: Large players like Sheng Siong have the responsibility and ability to uplift the ecosystem and around them through long-term partnership. To the suppliers here, I encourage you to also pursue productivity enhancements for your own operations. The government will do our part, supporting product innovation, supply chain resilience, and enterprise transformation.
1: The 7-story facility will use robotics and automated systems to store, sort and move goods. Storage capacity will be increased to over 70,000 pallets. This gives more room to plan and manage inventory. Warehouse staff will also be retrained for higher value roles. These include operating the new warehouse systems and carrying out technical maintenance.
3: 自动化不是要取代人，而是帮助同事做得更安全、更有效率，也有机会学习新的技能。机器可以帮助我们提高效率，但公司的根本呢还是人。
1: Singapore's largest fast-charging hub for public electric bus and heavy vehicles has officially opened at Jalan Papan in Jurong. It will serve as the main turnaround charging facility for ComfortDelGro Bus, which operates Singapore's largest private electric bus fleet. The hub can also serve electric cars and taxis. It comes as Singapore steps up efforts to electrify its vehicle fleet and expand its electric vehicle charging network. Developed by EV charging operator Volt, the hub has 46 charging lots, which is set to increase to up to 70 when fully operational. They're equipped with fast chargers that can recharge buses in under 2 hours, where compatible electric cars can top up in as little as 10 minutes. Located near several education campuses, it gives nearby fleet operators easier access to charge their vehicles without having to travel far. Its chargers are also monitored using AI to detect faults early and improve reliability.
4: Reliable and accessible charging infrastructure has become increasingly important, especially for fleet operators whose requirements are different from passenger car users. Fleet needs certainty. They need availability. They need charging solutions that fit into their operating schedules and support high daily vehicle utilization. This hub provides a centralized solution for those needs.
1: Here are some stories from our social media pages that have caught our attention. Some strangers came together to save a teenage cyclist trapped under a car in Jurong East. More than a dozen passers-by joined forces to lift the vehicle and free the 14-year-old before emergency services arrived. The teenager was taken to hospital conscious. Police investigations are ongoing. A road rage incident that happened in Punggol 2 years ago isn't over yet. The cyclist, who has served a 7-day short detention order, is now appealing against his conviction and sentence, and this will be heard at a later date. Meantime, the bus driver who pleaded guilty in March was given a short detention order for a week. A World Cup bet between two airlines has won over the internet. After England beat Norway in the quarterfinals, Norwegian Air kept its promise, swapping its Instagram logo with British Airways for 24 hours. The exchange sparked viral reactions and airlines, with airlines around the globe joining in the banter. And you can find that and much more on CNA.Asia and on TikTok. Just search for @ Channel News Asia. And that's Singapore Tonight. Goodbye from all of us.

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0: Japan is famous for its food, but after two decades of trying to raise its food self-sufficiency, nearly two-thirds of what Japanese people consume still come from overseas.
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0: How did one of the world's great food cultures lose the ability to feed itself?
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5: When you do not know someone, it is easy to notice the obvious. But there is more to us than that. If you could look beyond our disability, would you care to see, hear, and know us?
0: Vinhomes Ocean Park is a mega project in eastern Hanoi. Part of the wider Ocean City development, spanning nearly 1,200 hectares across three integrated townships.
6: So the Vinhomes Township is very different, where we actually create the what we call 15-minute cities, where the people can work, live and play just in one township.
0: This upscale residential area is about a 20-minute drive from Hanoi city centre. To plan and develop a mega project like this takes at least 7 to 8 years.
6: We have the water theme park, we have the lagoon,and also all the greenery space for the residents to come home and then enjoy. So usually we will go through the submissions and the government will choose the developers based on the capability and the quality of the proposals.
0: According to one estimate, developers are constructing at least 27 mega

0: Raikan Ilmu is back with over 100 exciting activities for all ages, from drones and robotics to flight simulators, AI tools, and hands-on workshops. 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
1: Northern Neighbor and the cautionary tale of its own real estate bubble. From the early 2000s to the late 2010s, China's property boom seemed unstoppable. Home prices soared, developers expanded, and families poured their savings into real estate. But after Beijing tightened restrictions on developer borrowing in 2020, years of debt-fueled growth and oversupply were laid bare. Developers defaulted, projects stalled, and by 2021, a key engine of the Chinese economy began to falter.
2: Comparing with China, there are several notable parallels. Business models heavily rely on resale revenue, high leverage, and outside role of land sale in local government finance.
1: So, what are the similarities to China's real estate bubble that might be a warning sign for Vietnam? For one, oversupply. For the first quarter of 2026, total real estate inventory of Vietnamese projects stood at almost 30,000. This includes apartments, individual houses, and land plots. The market slowed in early 2026, with property transactions declining nearly 8% quarter on quarter to below 140,000.
3: Some people believe that the reason for the rising housing prices in Vietnam is the imbalance between the low supply and high demand. But I don't believe it because, you know, looking at the high-end segments, it's accumulating a large number of unused and unoccupied apartments.
2: The buyer of high-end apartment today predominantly investor, not on the occupiers. When vacancy rates are high, estimate in part of Hanoi suggest 30 to 40% of units sitting empty. It is clear that supply is serving speculation rather than genuine housing need.
1: Another parallel is developer leverage. At its peak, Chinese developer Evergrande owed more than $300 billion, with liabilities exceeding five times the company's equity. Vietnamese developers are generally less indebted, though credit risks remain.
4: I think developers are facing a lot of challenge in the market right now. Basically, lending rate is high. Bond have a bad reputation in the past, so it's harder for them to get funding.
2: And looking at the indicators, price to income ratio are far too high. Rental yields in many areas are only 2 to 3%, while borrowing costs sit at 8 to 9%. Many developers are carrying very high leverage. These are on genuine warning side.
1: Another comparison lies in how homes are financed. In China, many apartments were sold before construction was completed. Buyers began servicing mortgages long before receiving their homes. When developers ran into financial trouble, some projects were delayed or abandoned, leaving buyers paying mortgages on unfinished properties. Vietnam has a similar pre-sales model.
3: The practice of selling first and building later is a very good way for the developer

0: to take money from the buyer quite early without finishing the project. And so when the project is not finished, the developer face no punishment at all.
1: For home buyers, the primary risk is purchasing a project and either not receiving the property at all or receiving something that does not match what was promised.
2: However, there are important differences between China's and Vietnam's real estate picture, which may reduce bubble risks.
3: Vietnam, our population is still increasing, and the main populations are still within the working age. So when you are within the working age, definitely you won't have the demand for the home ownership. The home ownership rate in Vietnam is quite low as well, and the urbanization rate in Vietnam will only reach 50% in 2030. So all of that will have the positive impact into the property market.
1: There is important difference that makes Vietnam less systemically vulnerable. First, Vietnam real estate debt to GDP ratio is substantially lower than China. Second, the market is far smaller in scale. And third, Vietnamese banks moved to tighten property lending at an earlier stage.
2: In fact, Vietnam had previously tightened the market. In 2022, authorities cracked down on corporate bonds and stepped up scrutiny of property developers. At the same time, borrowing costs surged, with some mortgage rates rising to between 11 and 15%.
1: When policy tightened in 2022 to 2023, several issuers were unable to service their bond application, triggering a rise in the confidence across the market.
4: Trong các cái giai đoạn ấy nhiều trường hợp đã phải là bán tháo cắt lỗ vân vân, nhiều những cái hoạt động ấy xảy ra. 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
2: Since the 2022 to 2023 downturn, Vietnam's property market has rebounded strongly. Now, policymakers are looking to rein in speculation once again. Can it do so while avoiding bubble risks?
5: Set to flash its latest economic scorecard. The advanced second quarter GDP estimates come as the nation benefits from a boom in AI-related investments while also navigating rising energy prices and the fallout of Middle East tensions. We'll break down the numbers and get instant analysis on the next Asia First.
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1: Japan is famous for its food, but after two decades of trying to raise its food self-sufficiency, nearly two-thirds of what Japanese people consume still come from overseas.
2: 国産のお米が値上がりしてカルローズ米に切り替えたという経緯です。皆さん場所をいろんなスーパーでもチラシ見ながらコストも安く売ってますけど、
1: How did one of the world's great food cultures lose the ability to feed itself?
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5: 毎日毎日、今日も目が覚めてしまったと。それが僕の一日の始まりで、いつになったら幸せになれるのかなと。日本のみならず世界で今孤独というのが大きい問題になってますけども、特に日本、これ世界一日本のおじさんは孤独と。
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9: At 8 a.m. in Bengaluru, or Bangalore as the locals call it, India's tech machine rumbles to life. But the road to the country's Silicon Valley is a long one for people who work there.
10: There are no roadblocks up ahead, no vehicles broken down in the middle of the road, no accidents either. And yet, these vehicles stand bumper to bumper in traffic, barely moving an inch. And this is not an unusual sight either. This is just another rush hour traffic jam in Bengaluru.
9: Software engineer Shikhar Chaucharia has to travel 15 kilometers. It takes him more than an hour. It's time that could be spent innovating, not idling. Now he works from home 2 days a week, joining millions adapting to a city choking on its own success.
11: My company reimburses cab fare. I always take an AC cab and kind of get some of my work done in the cab. But I mean, that's not feasible for everyone, and I wouldn't have been able to get about an hour's worth of work during my commute, which I usually get because of the reimbursement. But yeah, if you're traveling by bus or an auto, it's very unproductive.
12: Apart from work, getting stuck in traffic, even for leisure activities, that must also be a pain, right?
11: Yeah, so the thought of traveling 15 kilometers in Bangalore traffic, that's the reason I have not met most of my friends for a while, but yeah, we somehow manage.
9: That's the story for many of Bengaluru's 1 million IT professionals who power the Asia-Pacific's biggest tech hub. Global giants such as Google, Visa and Coca-Cola have flocked here for its talent pool. But that very success has spawned new problems. Recent years of rapid growth have stretched Bengaluru far beyond its early boundaries. Into this star-shaped urban sprawl, typical of cities that grew faster than they could plan.
13: Over a period of time, especially after 70s, after 80s, the demand for housing increased significantly. And after 1900s and after 2000, it just went berserk, especially when the IT sector came in.
9: Parts of Bengaluru showcase modern urban design, while others, such as older settlements, evolved organically without structure. The result? A patchwork city where modern meets makeshift, creating the perfect storm for gridlock. TomTom's 2024 traffic index ranks Bengaluru the third slowest traffic in the world, about 34 minutes for every 10 kilometers, ranking worse than London and Manila. And a 2023 study puts the economic cost of this congestion at close to $2 billion a year, and about 700,000 hours of lost productivity. Traffic congestion also negatively impacts mental health by increasing stress, anxiety and irritability, potentially leading to depression, insomnia and fatigue. Officials say the main driver of Bengaluru's congestion is the sheer number of vehicles on the road. 12 million are registered, about 2.5 million of them cars.
10: Bengaluru feels like a city built for cars and buses, not for people. The footpaths are in disrepair in some areas, the bicycle lanes are missing, and even crossing the streets can feel like a survival test. For a city that's gridlocked with traffic, this isn't just a matter of inconvenience. It's a daily drain on time, money, energy, and quality of life.
9: As Bengaluru continues to battle gridlock, it is trying some new ideas, deploying more than 300 AI-enabled cameras to better manage traffic and rolling out apps to help commuters plan their routes on the public transport system. But some urban planners say real change will come only when the city becomes friendlier to pedestrians and cyclists, not just cars.
13: But knowing that how other cities have grappled with this problem internationally, it takes about 20 to 25 years to put that infrastructure, all of it together in place.
9: For commuters such as Shikhar Chaucharia, the question isn't where Bangalore can fix its traffic, it's when. Because in a city where time is money, every minute lost comes at a cost. And here, the bill keeps growing.

0: This is Asia Tonight.
1: Good evening, I'm Lo Kwee Soo. Tonight's top stories: wiring, ceiling material or blocked exits at a Bangkok bar. The probe begins into a deadly blaze that erupted late night Sunday. Remains of 15 Indian tourists killed in a boat accident in southern Vietnam return today. The captain of the vessel under investigation for alleged violation of safety regulations. China's most powerful storm so far this year, driving more heavy rain in the north. Flooding hits 2 meters in Hebei, with scores of rivers nationwide surging above warning levels. As strikes expand and escalate on Iran and U.S. assets in the Gulf, conflicting calls from both on whether the Strait of Hormuz is still open for safe passage. As at least 25 heads of state, including Ukraine's leader, meet in Paris to reinvigorate support for Kyiv, still holding out almost 4.5 years into a Russian invasion.

0: And in business, China's State Council lays out its first five-year plan dedicated to boosting consumption. As India's inflation picks up pace in June, breaching the central bank's target for the first time in 16 months. A family is demanding justice after a fire that has killed 27 people in a bar in Bangkok. More than 70 others also injured. The blaze tearing through a popular live music bar in the northern Chatuchak district. Police looking into negligence, including emergency exits that could have been blocked. Officials also looking at a possible short circuit in an air conditioning unit. Records show the bar did pass a safety inspection in April. The fire is Thailand's deadliest at an entertainment venue since the 2009 Santika Club blaze in Bangkok. Well, Jeremy Koh is covering the story for CNA live from Bangkok. Jeremy, all the suggestions of what might have gone wrong late last night. What have investigators uncovered so far?
1: Well, Wei Su, as you can see behind me, this whole entire area behind me has been cordoned off as Thai forensic officers are combing through the remains of the club to find out what caused the blaze. But the Thai National Police Chief has said that most of the dead were found trapped in windowless bathrooms near the rear exits of this club. So that's where they have sheltered to escape the blaze, which broke out shortly before midnight on Sunday. Now, he said that the exit had not been used and people may have been obstructed from using the exit by a table that's set up in the club to sell candies, or they may have been prevented from being able to see the exit from the club being so dark, or from smoke obstructing the exit as well. And he added that there were signs that at least some of the exits were locked shut on Sunday nights, which is why some of the people were not able to escape. So police are now investigating whether the fire was caused by arson, negligence, or an electrical fault on Sunday night. And Prime Minister Anutin, on a visit here, he told reporters that the musician who was performing at the bar at the moment told him that he saw smoke coming out of a circuit breaker near the stage before the power went out. And earlier today, we also spoke with a bass player who was performing a stage when the blaze broke out, and he spoke with us. Let's have a listen.
2: กำลังเล่นอยู่มันมีควันมันมีกลิ่นมาก่อนแล้วประมาณสัก10 วิก็คือ10วิก็คือมันเริ่มมีประกายไฟจากข้างบนจากข้างบนเพดานครับประกายไฟมาแล้วควันก็มาเต็มนี้เลยหลังจากนั้นผมก็ไม่คิดอะไรเลยผมออกเลย
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1: Well, that chemical odor is still lingering in the air at the moment. And if you walk around this this club, you'll see the charred remains of musical instruments as well as burned shoes, a poignant reminder of the lives lost to the fire. But if you just walk around to the back of this club, and you'll see that the back of this club remains mostly untouched by the fire, which suggests that some of these victims might have escaped if the doors, the exits were able, were open for them to escape.
0: All right, Jeremy, worth reminding ourselves that the bar did pass a safety inspection in April this year. Is there any further reason to suspect, beyond what you just suggested, that fire safety standards and enforcement, there might have been negligence in that area?
1: Well, the Bangkok governor, Chatuchak, has already pledged to tighten fire safety rules and to review outdated zoning following the deadly fire over here. But clearly, this fire has also brought back reminders of other deadly blazes across Thailand over the past decade or so, which these fires have also exposed very serious weaknesses, including involving flammable materials, emergency exits, as well as law enforcement. Now, in 2022, for instance, 14 people were killed by a fire in eastern Thailand, while in 2020, 2009. 66 people were killed and more than 200 injured after a fire took place during a New Year's Day Eve celebration at the Santikar nightclub here in Bangkok. Now, earlier we spoke with a professor from Mahidol University who said these incidents stem from legal loopholes as well as accountability. Now, for instance, inspections are usually done during the day, so no one actually knows what happens at night when these venues are in use. So they don't really see what's happening in reality. And second, with regards to accountability, even if the authorities do flag any issues, do they actually follow up on these issues? So these are points worth pondering as we find out the cause of the fire over here. Now, these earlier incidents had also prompted a lot of soul searching as well as prosecutions and changes to rules governing buildings, fire-resistant materials and fire protection systems. But from what we have seen over here, these hazards have not disappeared from Thailand entirely.
0: Excellent. Jeremy Cole there reporting live for CNN from Bangkok. Look at early stages yet, less than 24 hours after this bar fire in Bangkok's northern Chatuchak district. And there's more coverage of the incident on our website, cna.asia, and on the CNA mobile app. It remains of 15 Indian tourists killed in a boat accident off Vietnam's Pho Quoc Island are returning home. The flight arrives in Mumbai today. 16 survivors have also returned after being discharged from hospital. Another remains in critical condition and is still undergoing treatment in Vietnam. Vietnamese authorities have promised a full investigation into the capsizing of the vessel on Saturday. CNA senior correspondent Leong Wai Kit with this report.
4: An all-out effort. Shortly after the vessel capsized, boat operators at a nearby jetty sprang into action, rescuing, resuscitating victims.
5: Người thấy đầu tiên là bên thuyền trưởng là anh Nguyễn Quang Lộc, Hà Văn Lộc. 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
4: July is Vietnam's southwest monsoon season, marked by sudden thunderstorms. This time last year, dozens of local tourists died in a boat capsized in Ha Long Bay. Since then, the authorities stepped up safety measures, rolling out stricter rules to prevent boats from venturing out to sea during bad weather, ensuring all boats can receive weather information swiftly, and making sure vessels are properly equipped with rescue boats.
6: There's a variety of vessels behind me, and this gives you a sense of the size of the boats that tourists get on. Now, they are typically designed in the same way. They enter from the front, and there's an encasement area where passengers can sit in. Now, there are windows, but I'm told that they remain closed most of the time for safety reasons, such as preventing waters from splashing in when the seas get choppy. Now, investigations are still ongoing, but tour operators tell me that if such vessels capsize, it will be very difficult no matter where you sit because passengers will find things being murky and messy and they'll not be able to orientate and navigate in that space.
4: Phu Quoc is one of Vietnam's most popular destinations with India as an emerging market. Last year, 750,000 Indians visited Vietnam, nearly 50% more compared to 2024. That's thanks to expanded flight networks and Vietnam's visa policies. But tour operators fear this incident could dampen the growth of the tourism industry. One boat operator said almost all his vessel tour bookings have been cancelled since Saturday. Local authorities say there's no ban on sea activities but urge tourists to be cautious.
7: We got this news just when we were on the flight. So we were little, our parents, everyone were worried that, you know, are you going to be safe? Would you still want to go to the boat ride? So we were all worried about that. And then today, it was the plan today to go to the speedboat ride, all the four islands and all that. But since all this happened, like, I think we were definitely worried and we didn't want to take the risk to go on the sea.
8: We heard about it, we felt a little bit uncomfortable. 咁咧，感到有啲 可惜、嘆息咁嘅感覺。咁咧，但係咧，我哋原本過嚟呢度嘅富國島玩嘅，都冇諗住去參與呢啲比較危險嘅活動嘅。咁我哋都係諗住咧，就喺富國島咧，就去行下山灘啊，見下啲海星啊。
9: Now it is we take more precaution and more safety for ourselves and my family, but it will not affect us. We will continue and we'll take risk if there is, and we will have fun with this wonderful place.
10: Em nghĩ là không, tại vì biển thì ở đâu cũng có, rồi vấn đề thì ở đâu cũng có luôn. 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
4: Vietnam Party Chief and President Tô Lâm as well as Prime Minister Lê Minh Hưng earlier sent condolences to Indian Prime Minister Narendra Modi. Leong Wai Kit, CNA, Phú Quốc.
0: Emergency alerts in northern China with another round of heavy rain and flooding. Although tropical storm Bavi has lost strength since making landfall as a typhoon over the weekend. Authorities are warning the threat is far from over. In the capital of northeast Liaoning province, heavy rain disrupting public transport, shutting tourist attractions with suspensions to classes and outdoor work. Thousands of government staff deployed for rescue and relief. Some 24,000 people have been relocated. Also in the north, Chengde in Hebei province seeing roads submerged and villages cut off. While in eastern Anhui province, another 61,000 people have been forced to evacuate. Forecasters say this could be an unusually active typhoon season with another system already developing in the Pacific. CNA's senior correspondent Tan Yuguan has more from Shanghai.
6: Authorities are definitely watching this closely because Bavi is not going to be treated as a one-off event. China's Met Agency had already forecast a slightly more active typhoon year. They expect 24 to 26 typhoons to form over the Pacific or the South China Sea, with 7 or 9 making landfall or significantly affecting China, just slightly above normal levels. Bavi shows you why these storms matter, because although it weakened after landfall, but it still carried a lot of moisture inland. The weatherman here says that Bavi is moving north, northeast, and will continue affecting parts of Anhui, Jiangsu, Shandong, and northeast China. As for the cause, in a nutshell, you know, warm seas fill storms, the monsoon loads them with moisture, high pressure systems help to steer where they go. There's some social media chatter about climate change, but officials are not saying that climate change caused this particular storm. Bavi is a big storm, a huge storm in terms of the size of its rain and wind chill, but we can't attribute Bavi's size or path to climate change from one storm alone. That said, climate change does raise the background risk. Warmer seas can help storms intensify, and warmer air can hold more moisture, so tropical systems can produce heavier rainfall. Now, as we said earlier, this time round, we're expecting 24 to 26 typhoons over the Northwest Pacific and South China Sea. That's roughly along the long-term average of 25. So we're looking at somewhat in the middle there.
0: Still ahead on this bulletin, investors worrying over risk in the semiconductor sector with volatility in heavyweight chipmakers like SK Hynix and Samsung. As Japan's biggest bank, MUFG, pips Toyota or beats out Toyota as the country's biggest firm by market capitalization.
12: The The world has entered a new energy race, and nations are scrambling to secure the fuel to power it.
13: Uranium is really the crux of nuclear energy.
14: Global demand for uranium is expected to double between now and 2040.
12: As the race for uranium accelerates, countries are seeking new alternatives.
15: The thorium project in China is the very first thorium reactor to enter the experimental stage.
12: Meanwhile, a pursuit to unlock energy from the same reaction that powers the sun, nuclear fusion.
16: Did I just see a fusion reaction take place?
12: And what if nuclear's next fuel source is not even on Earth?
17: The amount of helium-3 in the moon is massive. We are looking at millions of tons.
18: It's the ultimate unlimited fuel for clean energy.
12: The nuclear option, Monday and Tuesday on CNA.
19: Do you know there's a river in here?
20: No other country can let you see the bottom of a river.
19: And what was around the bend?
21: It actually swerved 30 degrees to the right.
19: What's natural becomes surprising.
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22: Clean water.
21: Yes.
19: Our rivers were once open waterways used for hard work and tough living.
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25: Sometimes you will find dead body.
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19: A source of stories about predators and prisoners, of life and death, and brave endeavors. Now, the rivers are hard to find.
27: The source of the Singapore River is actually further west.
19: Take a ride back to the life and stories of our lost rivers. 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
30: We should be in your bucket list.
28: From life behind bars to life behind the stove.
30: I'm willing to pitch everything.
28: Former offenders step into the demanding world of veteran hawkers, taking on its challenges for a chance to prove that their past does not determine their future.
30: The deal breaker for me is if they go back into their old ways.
28: As the world's demand for clean energy continues to grow, is nuclear power the answer? Unpack the complexities of science, politics and innovation as we explore the role nuclear energy could play in building a cleaner, greener future.
31: What lies beneath the ground here is in high demand, and countries around the world want a piece of it.
28: This July on CNA.
0: When in business, China laying out its first five-year plan dedicated to boosting consumption, calling for removal of restrictions in areas such as car purchases, housing and approvals for entertainment. Oh, it's calling them unreasonable, setting a target of around $8.85 trillion US dollars in annual retail sales by 2030. The plan also focused on raising incomes by creating jobs and increasing wages, so households will spend more and on newer goods, such as digital or AI-related consumption. Beijing looking to other areas of demand, looking to expand visa-free entry for more countries and increase direct international flights. The South Korean government coffers set for a windfall with the AI chip boom. President Lee Jae-myung capitalizing on this with the largest budget plan ever and a new fund for longer-term strategic investment. The budget exceeding this year's by almost 10%, excluding supplementary budgets at about 530 billion US dollars. Well, South Korea can afford that given projected tax revenue for the next year at close to $332 billion, a roughly 20% on-year jump thanks in large part to the global demand for AI-related goods, including memory chips produced, of course, by South Korean chip titans SK Hynix and Samsung Electronics. And demand continues to exceed supplies despite outbound shipments for the first 10 days of this month setting another record at almost $30 billion. Semiconductors accounting for more than a third of that figure. Rallies in the past year for Asian chip makers could be running out of steam. Investors reportedly trimming their holdings over concerns that this bull run might not be sustained on the strength of investment in AI chip makers propelled up the indices in emerging markets. TSMC, SK Hynix and Samsung account for just under a third of the MSCI EM index. But their weight making some anxious that any downturn in the chip sector could have an outsized impact on broader indices. Shares of South Korea's top two players becoming increasingly volatile, with SK Hynix seeing its biggest dip today, down more than 15%. Samsung also down more than 10%. Are AI exuberance or anxieties behind gains or losses in markets? But the longer term, the embracing of artificial intelligence also reshaping workplaces. In the first of a two-part series on how India is preparing for an AI-powered future, we look at the business of AI upskilling. Rebecca Bunden found this report for CNA from Mumbai.
1: From online courses and boot camps to in-person training. Across India, growing numbers of people are paying to learn AI skills they hope will secure their future.
2: The faster growth is something that's coming in the world of employed learners and working professionals who actually believe that unless they reskill themselves, upskill themselves, and reimagine their current roles in the world of AI, they will all become obsolete and become a part of history.
1: Business analyst Anubhav Sengupta is among those trying to stay ahead. He's spending about $1,000 on a six-month agentic AI course, studying in his free time. He believes it will improve his employability and earning potential by helping him use AI tools to process large amounts of data rapidly.
3: These days, you need to be, you know, well-versed with all the AI tools. And in my current domain, although what I see AI is not as something which can replace my domain expertise, but rather a productivity accelerator.
1: His course is being conducted by AmQuest Education, a Mumbai-based training institute launched last year. It's part of India's fast-growing AI upskilling market. Many courses are online, ranging from tutorials offered by freelancers on YouTube to more established professional programs. One such platform is UpGrad, set up in 2015 to provide online education to working professionals. It says its AI courses are proving to be a major growth area for the business.
4: It's our fastest growing category, actually. I mean, the other way to describe it is flying off the shelf. So it's doing incredibly well. We've launched portfolio programs with university partners that we have, and we've also launched programs independently and equally well received.
1: Another established player, TeamLease EdTech, says demand for its AI and AI-related programs has nearly doubled over the past year. But as more providers enter the market, industry leaders say quality and standards are becoming increasingly important.
2: It's important to ensure there's regulations controlling that a naive person doesn't get cheated by some unscrupulous, players there. And hence, I think a regulation is in the offing at this point in time. It's in the works. It isn't there full-fledged, but there are multiple people who provide a lot of credibility.
1: The trend reflects a broader shift in how Indians are preparing for the job market. India is home to one of the world's largest youth populations, with millions of people seeking to enter the workforce every year. Competition for jobs is intense, helping fuel demand for AI training programs. But recruiters say the trend isn't being driven by fear alone. As more companies adopt artificial intelligence, demand for workers with AI skills is also growing. Recruiters, however, caution that a certificate alone is unlikely to secure a job.
5: Across sectors, companies are investing in AI-led transformation, right? And because of that, there is good amount of demand for talent that knows how to use AI, how to speak in the language of AI, right? But the promotions and salaries, what we are seeing is it comes out to people who are actually like continuously learning, adapting, and are able to actually translate their domain knowledge through AI into tangible results.
1: For those investing in AI training, the hope is that it will help them stay competitive in a rapidly changing job market. For CNA, I'm Rebecca Bunden in Mumbai.
0: Prices in India rising in June at their fastest pace in 17 months. Prices at the pump continue to remain high after increases by state-owned producers to cope with a sharp rise in the cost of importing oil. Headline inflation coming in at almost 4.4% last month. While that is above the Reserve Bank of India's target, it still falls within the tolerance band of 2 to 6%. Imports rose more than 30% over the same period, while exports grew at 15.5%, giving the world's fourth largest economy a trade deficit of over $30 billion, its widest since January. That's largely due to a higher oil import bill that nearly doubled from a year ago. India depends on the Middle East for a significant amount of its oil, but it's still, after China, the second largest buyer of Russian crude, with imports reportedly valued at more than $5 billion last month. Japan's biggest bank, MUFJ, the most valuable company in the country, topping Toyota and Kioxia in market value after rising 2.3% to hit a record high today. Banking shares have been on a sustained upward trend since the central bank ended its negative interest rate policy in March 2024. Mitsubishi UFJ Financial Group's market capitalization rising to touch $259 billion, exceeding Toyota's roughly $253 billion. The Bank of Japan's policy rate is now at 1%, an increase which helps banks' bottom lines. MUFG estimates that its net interest income can rise 180 billion yen annually for each quarter percentage point increase in interest rates. Still ahead on this bulletin, Ukraine's president due for talks with European leaders in Paris as Kyiv pushes for more military and financial support in a war against Russia.
6: AI made this Philippine worker 15 times more productive. So why hasn't her pay gone up? And the hotter it gets, the less he earns. Plus, he didn't invent a new product. He found a better way to sell it. On Money Mind, Wednesday on CNA.
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7: 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Wednesday on CNA.
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14: Japan is famous for its food, but after two decades of trying to raise its food self-sufficiency, nearly two-thirds of what Japanese people consume still come from overseas. How did one of the world's great food cultures lose the ability to feed itself? Insight Thursday on CNA.
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1: The pace and scope of attacks putting under even greater pressure a memorandum of understanding for interim peace. Tehran saying it will not keep its end of the bargain if Washington fails to honor its side of this agreement. In the most intense attacks in the region since a ceasefire was brokered in June, seeing Iranian strikes on American military facilities in Bahrain, Qatar, the UAE, Oman and Jordan. After U.S. attacks on Iranian missile, air defense and naval assets, which followed another Iranian hit in the Strait of Hormuz. Washington saying it's only acting to protect commercial shipping through the waterway in Hormuz. Iran has declared that waterway shut, insisting it retains authority over access. While the U.S. has rejected that claim, saying freedom of navigation remains intact and Tehran does not control the Strait of Hormuz. And Jagruthi Dave is covering developments for CNA Live from Washington, D.C. Jagruthi, what is America hoping to achieve with these latest strikes?
2: Well, right now it seems that the U.S. is flexing its military muscle to, as CENTCOM puts it, degrade Iran's ability to continue attacking international shipping flowing through the Strait of Hormuz. It's also the first time that the US has used a one-way attack sea drone. This is an unmanned vessel, surface vessel, which is essentially used for one-off strikes. It's loaded with bombs, and they're often kind of called kamikaze strikes or kamikaze drones in an attempt to really try to degrade, as CENTCOM is saying, Iran's ability to stop vessels from transiting through the Strait of Hormuz. But it's unclear how really effective any of this is, given that it seems that traffic through the strait has all but halted. And of course, you've got these contradictory messages coming from Iran and the United States. The US says the Strait of Hormuz is open. Iran is saying it's closed. And so the question is, can the United States unilaterally restart shipping through the strait? It appears that it might not be able to do so. And what it is trying to do is to degrade Iran's capability to stop ships from passing through the strait right now. But everything, the situation right now, it looks to be in a bit of a stalemate.
1: A stalemate as well in diplomatic efforts, flexing the muscle ostensibly to improve positions at the negotiating table.
2: Very much so. It seems to be a calculation of the United States that its willingness to strike and its willingness to escalate, they hope that that will deter Iran, but also bring it back to the negotiating table and put pressure on Iran to acquiesce to US demands. It's again not clear how successful that is as a strategy, but you've got officials who have gone to Oman, an Iranian delegation that's traveled to Oman over the weekend to continue peace talks via negotiations via mediators. But that is happening in parallel to these strikes, with the president saying the ceasefire is over and the Iranians saying that the latest US strikes have rendered futile all the diplomatic efforts that have happened in the last few months. So right now, as I say, it seems to be a stalemate, but mediators are hoping that there is enough self-interest on both sides to recognize that returning to the negotiating table is in their best domestic interests, as well as the interests of the global community.
1: Thanks. And Jagruthi Dave reporting live for CNA from Washington, D.C. The French president saying Europe is ready to defend freedom, quote, at the cost of blood. While speaking just before a meeting with at least 25 heads of state, are keen to fire up military support for Ukraine 4.5 years into a Russian invasion. Ukraine's President Volodymyr Zelensky, at a meeting of the so-called Coalition of the Willing, that's a UK and French-led group of about 35 nations supporting Kyiv during and post-war. Discussion will focus on seeking defence commitments, with shortages leaving Ukraine increasingly vulnerable to Russian

0: ballistic missile attacks. Officials also set to talk about security guarantees post-conflict. Ukraine has stepped up strikes on Russia ahead of the summit, with drone attacks deeper into Russian territory and targeting energy infrastructure. Russian air defenses are downing overnight 81 Ukrainian drones. Officials reporting at least 4 people killed in the latest strikes on the Moscow region. Ross Cullen covering the summit for CNA Live from Paris. Ross, this is certainly at least 8 meetings of the so-called Coalition of the Willing for Ukraine. Can we expect more outcomes out of these latest talks in Paris?
1: Hi, Weisu. We're expecting discussions from the Allies once again, saying that they continue to support Ukraine financially, militarily, diplomatically, also discussions about how to support Ukraine to develop its own internal air defense systems and missile production internally inside Ukraine. At the G7 summit in Evian last month, the United States President Donald Trump said that the US could provide licenses to Ukraine for Ukraine to build Patriot air defense systems itself. There will be discussion later on when the meeting kicks off here in Paris at the former military hospital of Invalides. We will see whether there are member states of the coalition of the willing, such as Greece, who can provide more immediate air defense systems support. So that's good news in terms of the US being able to provide licenses to Ukraine, but that will take months to come to fruition. Ukraine needs those air defenses now, because of the renewed Russian attacks on cities like Kyiv.
0: And the Kremlin has already responded to this impending meeting, Ross.
1: Yes, that's right, Weisu. Let's listen in now to a little bit more of what Russian official Dmitry Peskov had to say.
2: Это коалиция подстрекательной войны. 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
1: So, Weisu, you heard the chief Kremlin spokesman Dmitry Peskov saying there that the accusation from Russia is that this coalition is a warmongering coalition. The response from the coalition would be that Russia started this war, therefore it's Russia who has to finish it. The position from Moscow is that this is a special military operation. Either way, the Ukrainian president Volodymyr Zelensky says he's ready to meet Vladimir Putin now, as soon as today, in order to try to finish this war. But the Russian president says there's no need for discussions at the moment, and the position from the Kremlin is that it will continue until it achieves all of its war aims. It's set out to demilitarize Ukraine and denazify Ukraine. Certainly it wants to formalize the annexation of the 4 republics that it sees in the east of Ukraine as Russian territory. According to the United Nations, they are indissoluble parts of the Ukrainian territorial integrity.
0: Thanks. Ross Cullen reporting for CNA Live from Paris, of course, where the Coalition of the Willing are meeting Ukrainian leader today in Paris. Thank you. Singapore President Tharman Shanmugaratnam says the consistent choice by Singaporean and Malaysian leaders to build a future together has defined bilateral ties. He says this has been the case across every generation, giving both nations added confidence in an increasingly divided world. President Tharman is on a 4-day state visit to Malaysia. Aslam Shah with this report.
3: A rousing welcome for Singapore President Tharman Shanmugaratnam, who was accorded the highest ceremonial honour at the National Palace during his call on Malaysia's King Sultan Ibrahim and Queen Raja Zaris Sophia. In his remarks, Mr. Tharman said the relationship between both countries has always been about the larger goal of growing together and expanding shared interests, making it a rarity in today's world.
4: It is this enduring sense of kinship and partnership that gives us added confidence as we navigate an increasingly divided world, knowing that we can rely on one another. As the Malay saying goes, Berat sama dipikul, ringan sama dijinjing. Whether the load is heavy or light, we carry it together. That must be the spirit that continues to guide us.
5: Malaysia, I think, for share common interests. We have been trading for the last 200 years with Singapore, and we welcome Singaporeans to stay in Europe, work in Singapore, or either way. I have no problem with that. In fact, economically, the Malaysian that works in Singapore and come back, they're happy.
3: President Tharman also received a call from Malaysian Prime Minister Anwar Ibrahim. He also visited the Seri Negara Mansion, where Malaya's independence agreement was signed in 1957. Now a museum, the President was briefed on centuries of Malaysian history, much of which the nation shares with Singapore. This is President Tharman's first state visit to Malaysia and follows Sultan Ibrahim's state visit to Singapore back in 2024. He says the exchange of visits reflects the close ties between the two countries. While both sides continue to deepen cooperation, says the foundation of the relationship is based on close people-to-people ties, family, work, language, and even shared traditions. Aslam Shah, CNA, Kuala Lumpur.
0: Still on this bulletin, CNA sits down with the International Air Transport Association for an update on global efforts to cut carbon emissions.
6: Set to flash its latest economic scorecard. The advanced second quarter GDP estimates come as the nation benefits from a boom in AI-related investments while also navigating rising energy prices and the fallout of Middle East tensions. We'll break down the numbers and get instant analysis on the next Asia First.
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0: When you do not know someone, it is easy to notice the obvious. But there is more to us than that. If you could look beyond our disability, would you care to see, hear, and know us?
1: Tiger Brokers Singapore presents MediaCorp's coverage of the FIFA World Cup 2026. After weeks of top-notch football action, we are down to the last four teams in the semi-finals. Can defending champions Argentina see off the Three Lions of England to make back-to-back finals? Catch the semi-final match between England and Argentina live Thursday, 16th July at 3 a.m. on 5 and MeWatch. Go to mewatch.sg/FIFA World Cup for more details. 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

0: Air travel is booming once again, and along with that, the carbon bill. By 2027, most international flights will be subject to COSIA as a global scheme to cut and offset carbon emissions using carbon credits and sustainable aviation fuel, amongst other things. CNA's Geraldine Yap sat down with the International Air Transport Association's Asia-Pacific head of sustainability. She started by asking him whether COSIA will push up air ticket prices.
1: The hard truth is that there is a cost to decarbonization for the aviation sector. And the challenge is also that airlines actually operate on a razor-thin margin. So airlines in this part of the world, in Asia Pacific, the average profit per passenger is only about $3. So I think that's where, instead of looking at it from a cost issue, it's maybe one of a shared responsibility. There would be parts where an airline needs to step in, but also the wider ecosystem, so governments with their policies, then upstream the investors, and then of course downstream to the passenger. Everyone has a role to play. And I think what is key in this whole ecosystem is the government policies, because we are of course hoping that the policies would support the aviation decarbonization process. But if we have policies that are poorly designed or poorly sequenced, it could actually increase the cost to decarbonization without actually accelerating the progress.
2: Over-reliant on carbon credits to deal with growing emissions, and is COSIA enough to help the industry achieve net zero by 2050?
1: Solutions within the aviation sector itself is insufficient for us to get to net zero by 2050, and that's why we actually have to tap on offsets and also carbon removals from outside the sector to help us reach that goal. So that is why we do need to tap on COSIA. It is not the main lever for decarbonization, but it will be an important one for us to reach net zero by 2050. What's also interesting is that COSIA as a scheme is actually a decade old. So it does reflect the far-sightedness of the governments and also of the industry in terms of its commitment to reduce carbon dioxide emissions from the sector for international aviation.
2: So now with countries, companies, airlines looking to offset their carbon emissions, do you think that there are enough high quality carbon credits to go around?
1: No, there's definitely insufficient credits, and we need more, and we need it fast. So today we estimate at IATA that for the first phase of COSIA, which runs from 2024 to 2026, we need about 200 million what we call COSIA eligible emissions units, or COSIA EEUs, for us to actually meet the compliance requirements. But today there is only about 38 million COSIA EEUs in the market. So it's about a fifth of what we all need as an industry.
2: Right. Another part of COSIA is, of course, sustainable aviation fuel. Do you think that there will be enough of this sustainable aviation fuel for the global aviation industry?
1: There are two parts to it. One is that if you are able to reduce the carbon emissions through the use of sustainable aviation fuels, then there will be less need for the carbon credit. So that's why the use of sustainable aviation fuels and also low carbon aviation fuels is very important for airlines. We estimate that this year we would see about 2.4 million tons of SAF production, which is only about 0.8% of total jet fuel demand by the airlines. What is good news is that based on our study, we did a global feedstock assessment, there should be sufficient feedstock to actually power us in terms of SAF, because SAF is the main decarbonization lever for airlines.
0: A heat wave is scorching parts of Japan and South Korea, with temperatures reaching up to 38 degrees Celsius. Japan has issued heat stroke alerts for 14 prefectures in the western regions, with clear skies providing little relief from the sun. People in affected areas urged to take mitigation measures, including appropriate use of air conditioning and drinking more water. The suffocating heat also enveloping neighbouring South Korea, as multiple cities hit their highest daily minimum temperatures for mid-July. The nation issuing its first emergency heat wave alert under a new warning system yesterday. More than 10,000 excess deaths have been reported across Europe during the record-breaking heatwave for its western region late last month. Official data from 27 European nations show most of the fatalities involving people aged 65 and above. The figure included those who died from all causes during the last week of June at the height of the heat wave. Scientists say the extreme heat during that period would have been virtually impossible without human-caused climate change. But what falls under that category of excess deaths, and why is extreme heat often described as a silent killer? The number for excess deaths is the number of deaths above what would normally be expected over a given period of time. Experts compare the number of deaths during an event with the average number they would normally expect for the same period in previous years. The difference is what we would file under excess deaths. Heat is often called a silent killer because it is often an indirect cause of death. Extreme temperatures can trigger heat stroke, dehydration, putting extra strain on heart and lungs. They can also worsen existing medical conditions. Immediate causes such as a heart attack or respiratory failure often recorded on the death certificate instead of heat itself. That's why the true death toll often only becomes clear after researchers calculate excess deaths. The World Health Organization says older individuals and people with underlying medical conditions are those most at risk. But prolonged exposure to high temperatures can affect anyone. And the danger does not end when the hottest day is over. Several days of extreme heat can place cumulative stress on the body. Experts say warm days are especially dangerous because they give the body less time to cool down and recover. A new study on earthquakes has found that the ground can continue to sink even thousands of kilometers away from the epicenter and long after the quake has struck. The study by Nanyang Technological University, for example, found that the 2004 Sumatra earthquake caused ground in Singapore, Malaysia and Thailand to do exactly that. Researchers say this information is critical to improving accurate sea level projections and flood planning for low-lying coastal cities like Singapore. Nicole Carter tells us more.
3: The 2004 Sumatra earthquake was one of the most powerful ever recorded. It killed more than 200,000 people and caused billions of dollars in damage. Devastating communities across the region, its tremors were also felt in Singapore. More than two decades on, scientists are still uncovering its lasting effects deep beneath the Earth's surface.
4: A lot of these studies actually focused on regions that are close to the earthquake zones. Yeah, so there has been quite few studies looking into areas that are further away. And we're talking about regions that are more than 600 kilometers away, like Singapore, Malaysia, and Thailand. And a lot of the previous studies, they have very short data sets as well.
3: The NTU study found that when a massive earthquake strikes, the weak layer of hot rock in the Earth's upper mantle, deep beneath the surface, deforms. That sets off a slow movement that can continue for decades. It causes the land above to keep shifting and sinking, even hundreds of kilometers from the epicenter. The effect is strongest after magnitude 8 earthquakes or larger, with implications for low-lying coastal cities like Singapore.
4: The deformation that we are seeing is actually gradual over years or even decades. So we shouldn't be like immediately alarmed, but rather it should impact the long-term planning that we have so that we will slowly adapt to the potential influence of these land height changes to relative sea level.
3: Researchers are now working with government agencies to incorporate these findings into future sea level projections.
4: We are looking at the land height change, but for sea level wise, there's also other factors that we also have to take into account, which some of our research group at NTU is also looking at, which is like extreme storm surges, or we are looking at the tides as well.
3: NTU researchers say combining these factors will improve future coastal flood modelling and help shape long-term planning, even as earthquakes and tectonic activity remain difficult to predict.
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11: C'est un peu le mal du siècle et le paradoxe de notre monde hyper connecté. 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
14: We are coming to almost the mid-term of the training. I'm worried. Vincent, you
15: can sing it. A little
14: bit. A little bit.
15: Not enough.
14: You just started, right? Do you have the smoke all coming out?
15: Yes. A little bit.
14: So obviously, still need to improve.
15: Yeah.
14: You're cooking it completely, you haven't sung it. I would say that maybe he can cook lah, it's just that he got to be focused lor. Every plate comes up, you need to do it from your heart.
15: When the mom can cook, you want a full wok, it's very hard lah, honestly lah.
14: You have to put all your passion, not just like, oh, like, bo lang kwa, then okay lah, chin chai lah, like, shortcut, you know. It tends to take shortcut lah.
15: For the breaks is, when there's time, you just go for a break lah. Don't have to really choose the time to say what time you need to go, all this, so as long as you're free, you want to take a break, just take a break lor.

0: 分かった。
1: 先生がそれ、分かん。Drinking? When drinking is good.
2: At home ah?、Huh? I was with my friend drinking what?Can I? Why cannot? Hey, shut up lah.
3: My observation is that Vincent's participation is quite low lah. He's too focused on his gaming ah. Quite a long lunch and finish already smoking. Then I'll go followed by toilet break. I cannot get my assistant to ask you to, hey, come work.Come, learn. All this participation is out of his own drive. When you set up your own store, you can't have this kind of habit. And then you lost a lot of opportunities. As in, your customer came, cannot find you. So this is a concern.
2: Very bored.I have nothing to do here. The crowd is like everything is crap. Yeah, so nobody. Right? If you want me to practice, you give me the crowd lah. You give me the crowd, I can practice all I want, right? But you don't even have a crowd to give me. You want me to practice what? Practice how to swat the fly when nobody is here. Yeah, that sounds like a good idea.
3: Vincent, I got some observations. First thing first is the participation. Participate more, practice more.As much as possible, and also not too much playing games, then smoking break. Or try to ask more like myself or assistant. What are the technique? Ask anything lah. I think they'll be happy to teach you lah.
4: 我只是有时候觉得不是很想问太多，就直接看了然后去学。
2: You want me to be proactive, but I don't know anything much. Then you expect me to go and do something, then 我越帮越忙，不是更惨？你看，给他 see what they do. Just watch. That's for me lah.
3: Passion level still not there yet 啦。有 passion 的话就不在这边啦，就在那边吵，就 practice 一直做一直做，不在这边玩 game 了咯。他 passion 是玩 game。
5: Okay, Charlie, the sambal is now done already, right? Okay, now I teach you everything already from the rice, then cook the soup and sambal, the food tasting. I wish you all the best so you can pass the test.
6: Yeah, thank you very much.
5: Okay, you off the fire.This is the final. I teach you how you want to improve the business for your next stall. Amoy, you're going to give up. You still want to serve the parut, is it?
6: Yes.
5: Parut, okay. Now haven't well known yet lah. People don't know what are you selling. So maybe you add in menu, like what is your specialty?
6: Okay. Specialty, I put here photo of nasi lemak and ayam penyet.People queue, okay. Right? They will see.
5: Okay, that's a good idea. You just put side by side for the nasi lemak and ayam penyet. So your brand will be on the left. For the showcase, right, I advise you to do what we have here. Like spotlight. Then look more brighter. So it can look more attractive to the customer when they come to take a look what we are selling, right?
6: About my taste test, I feel very excited. I plan to practice at home. So don't know who's the judges.But maybe perhaps they are just food blogger, food creepy or influencer. I try to give my best.
7: 所以今天猫本来是要来的是吗？
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10: Mr. Neil said he will teach me for 8 weeks, 4 days a week. Actually, on the 4th week already, you master how to cook already.
9: So, 你第五个星期你来了，你就很少来了。你的东西做到哪里的，我很清楚了。 你不愿意来这边学，你偶尔你要在家里买来做。
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10: 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I really learned. I have confidence I can do it by myself.
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10: 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It's like a validation.
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12: C'est un peu le mal du siècle et le paradoxe de notre monde hyper connecté. 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
13: Denn Einsamkeit ist auch bei uns ein immer größer werdendes Problem.
14: Dear Tomorrow, Sunday on CNA. The world has entered a new energy race. And nations are scrambling to secure the fuel to power it.
15: Uranium is really the crux of nuclear energy.
16: Global demand for uranium is expected to double between now and 2040.
14: As the race for uranium accelerates, countries are seeking new alternatives.
17: The thorium project in China is the very first thorium reactor to enter the experimental stage.
14: Meanwhile, a pursuit to unlock energy from the same reaction that powers the sun, nuclear fusion.
18: Did I just see a fusion reaction take place?
14: And what if nuclear's next fuel source is not even on Earth?
19: The amount of helium-3 in the moon is massive. We are looking at millions of tons.
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14: The nuclear option, Monday and Tuesday on CNA.

0: Oscar Brokers Singapore presents Media Group's coverage of the FIFA World Cup 2026. 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
1: Simply irrepressible!
0: Will European champions Spain upset favourites France? Don't miss the titanic clash between France and Spain. 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
2: The taste test is coming soon. My plan is to buy the whole chicken and learn to chop at home, practice more at home. And then hopefully I can make the judge there happy eating my chicken rice.
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2: So I now practice more at home. And then hopefully I can make it and then have a sustainable poker business on the way. And then carry on the legacy for what Mr. Neo already taught me.
5: So now the chicken is totally washed. So we put inside the water. The chili making need a lot of preparation. My plan is to do it in advance.
2: On that day, I just have to cook the rice, chicken, and the soup.
5: And the chicken stock, two blunt, need some more sauce.
2: It's just nice.
5: Yes. So now we time to blend the chili. So this is the salt, the sugar, more soap.
2: Put the taste a bit blunt, the umami haven't come out. Need to stay fermented for 3 hours. I leave it there for 3 hours. Then say it will be better. So I will cook 8 cups. Sesame oil, chicken stock. Mr. Neo has teach us, you need to stir and make the rice, all the flavor blended in. 3-4 times enough. Small pot. Now I'm chopping the chicken.
6: So this is the most challenging part for you, right?
2: Yes.
6: Very precise.
2: Open to half. Take out the wing and the drum. And then this one is the breath.
5: Now I want to try to dish out 1 plate of chicken rice.
2: Mr. Neo was saying that 1 finger thickness of the chicken, so it's more evenly.
5: I have a debone it.
2: You know what I mean? Need more practice.
5: Chicken soup. So I will call up my friend, ask him to come over and test it.
2: My friend, our neighbor, Roller, if today is off day, I ask him to come and taste.
7: Nice. The fragrance. It's tender, soft, and got a chicken smell.
2: The meat is okay. It's just nice. It's only the skin already there. He liked it. So I was more confident. So I follow on this. Spend more of my test day. Today is the taste test by cooking Hainanese kampong chicken rice. There's a panel chart to come and taste the food also. Your chili already prepared earlier because you need to blend everything. You need a lot of times. Yeah, I'm 100% confident because it's I really learned from Mr. Neil. The perfect chicken rice. It's cooked with chicken oil. There's a garlic. There's a old ginger, shallot, oil. You need to have the chicken stock to cook the chicken rice. They also have lemongrass, they also have pandan leaf. The rice is more fragrant. Another 20 minutes, the chicken cook. Because now we use an induction different from the store. Mr. Neil's store, we use a gas, right? So now we have to control the temperature. Your outside is cooked, but inside the chicken never cooked. So now it's slowly boil. I need another 15 minutes more. I can take out the chicken to soak with the ice water. The skin tear out because maybe too hot, too cooked. So the skin too soft and then it came out. So the chicken, when you put inside the ice water, you strain. They make it more tender and smooth. Everything done, wait for the rice to cook. I think the rice cooker got a problem, I think. The rice, 2.5 kilo, maybe too much already. You know. I think at home, I cook only 8 cups. The portion of the rice, too much already. So the rice cooker cannot cook so much of rice. 贪心煮太多了 It's too hard 的 This rice cannot 它做烙鬼 Wasted 了 扁 Throw 没有办法 Let's cook one more time

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2: Hi, I'm Dr. Leslie Tay. I write, I eat, I shoot, I post.sg, and I've been doing it since August 2006. So we are 20 years this year. I go all over Singapore to look for the best hawker food, and write about it in my blog.
3: So my name is Annette. I've been a food writer for about 20 years. And in that time, I've written quite a lot about Singapore's dining scene. I've researched a lot about local food.
4: My name is Melvin Chiu, so I'm a second generation hawker. I'm running Jingji Teochew Braised Duck in Kuay Chap. So my store started in 1983, about 40 something years.
5: This is the second pot of the rice. Doesn't disappoint, I mean the whole thing gone really.
2: So today we are here to judge this new hawker's skill, whether his Hainanese chicken rice is ready to be released to the market.
3: We're here to judge if the apprentice that's been working under the hawker is ready to start his own stall. Would his dish live up to his mentor's name?
4: I mean, the attitude of the hawkers is very important. We all know that it's very hard to sustain the hawker business. So he might have the attitude and perseverance, must have the mentality to continue lah.
2: Well, to be fair, I mean, we are not looking for Singapore's best chicken rice. So I think that as long as the chicken, the rice, the chili is all competently put together, I think then you have to give it to him that it's ready to be sold to the general public.
5: This is the second pot of the rice. A bit nervous, I hope cooked in time.
6: AI made this Philippine worker 15 times more productive. So why hasn't her pay gone up? And the hotter it gets, the less he earns. Plus, he didn't invent a new product, he found a better way to sell it. On Money Mind, Wednesday on CNA.
7: From traders.
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10: I say I came in as a cat and now I'm a lion.
7: What's behind China's new chapter in South Africa? Wednesday on CNA.
11: Do you know there's a river in here?
12: No other country can let you see the bottom of a river.
11: And what was around the bend?
13: It actually swerved 30 degrees to the right.
11: What's natural becomes surprising.
14: First time I see.
13: Oh, is it? Water. First time, right?
14: Clean water.
13: Yes.
11: Our rivers were once open waterways used for hard work and tough living.
15: The river's location made it ideal for traders to moor their vessels under houses.
16: And as the population grew, the rivers became dirtier.
17: Sometimes you will find dead body.
18: Whatever you do, drop straight into the water.
11: A source of stories about predators and prisoners, of life and death, and brave endeavors. Now, the rivers are hard to find.
12: The source of the Singapore River is actually further west.
11: Take a ride back to the life and stories of our lost rivers. Watch Lost Rivers on demand at cna.asia.
7: When you do not know someone, it is easy to notice the obvious. But there is more to us than that. If you could look beyond our disability, would you care to see, hear, and know us?
19: AI is changing the rules of business. The question is, who is keeping up? And what does it take to make it work? Shaping Tomorrow, an AI story.
20: Hello.
5: Hello. So I will selling this kampong Hainanese chicken rice.
14: Did you say kampong or no?
5: Yeah, kampong.
14: Oh, kampong chicken. Chicken.
5: Yeah, kampong okay, Hainanese okay. chicken.
14: Oh, good, good, good.
5: Yeah, it's a soup.
20: Thank you.
5: Today the rice a bit of a hard. Sorry, this is the second pot of rice I cook. I feel the first pot of rice. So it's the ginger and the chili sauce.
14: Oh, good, good, good.
5: Yeah.
14: I think it's good that you use red plate because the red plate at least give it a bit of
5: kind of
14: a burst of color.
5: Yeah. The bright color.
14: And then for chicken rice, of course, whenever we look at the chicken, we want to see that the skin on top of the chicken is very nice and very glossy.
5: Yeah, that's correct.
14: Unfortunately, you can't cut through nicely.
5: My cutting skill need to improve some
14: I think more. The cutting is very important to get the skin very nicely on top of the rice.
4: As a hawker perspective, I would rather you to separate the chicken and the rice if you are placing in this way.
5: Okay.
4: So other than that, then you should place the chicken on top of the rice.
5: Oh, the chicken on top of the rice.
4: Yeah, correct.
5: The bean sprout will be at the side.
4: Yep. Presentation is important. It must look good when people see they got an appetite to eat.
14: So the cooling of the chicken, I think, took longer than normal. And so for me, I feel the meat could be a little bit less cooked. And you don't get the jelly under the skin because of lack of ice. Do you have enough ice today?
5: Yes, I have enough.
14: A lot of ice?
5: 2 pack.
14: Or 2 pack? Okay.
20: Maybe it's in the cooling, I don't know.
5: Yes.
20: But I think the chicken, maybe a touch more seasoning or salt because it's eating a bit bland.
1: This fan is a bit hard. 饭是很香，汤也是很好喝.
4: Yeah, I agree that the rice, the taste is there, it's fragrant. So overall, because I'm a chili lover, the chili is good, it's spicy. Everything is good, you just need to fine tune it. So if you add on some chicken fat in the chili, I think there will be another element.
5: Yes. In the hawker center, we use gas, so here we use electricity, induction, so a bit of a different adjustment of a head temperature will be the not so accurate. I mean, the loss of standard.
14: So, Paul, can you please excuse us for a while while we deliberate?
5: Okay, thank you. Okay. A bit of nervous. Just maybe think that of the rice, the texture was quite a bit hard. Yeah, not at the normal at the store there. I feel that. A bit of disappointed on myself because I never cook up to the standard.
14: Okay, Paul, you can come in now. So overall, I think that you have a certain level of competency. So you have learned all the basics. I would say that your food is hawker center store ready. And once you have your hawker center store, after some time of experiment, then it will be hawker ready.
5: Okay, thank you.
4: For me, I'm more into the attitude of our hawkers. So when you first come in, the first thing he tell us is that the rice is not well cooked. So I really respect the attitude lah, because you can say that, aiyah, rice only ma, no well cooked. You are very focused on the thing you are doing. This is the type of hawker attitude that we need. So I think that you are ready to be a hawker.
20: From now till the time you actually get your store, I'm sure more practice and it'll be exactly how you and Mr. Neo would like it. So yes, I think you're hawker ready.
5: Thank you.
1: 我也是很满意的，要保持这个味道了，不可以说你喜欢要改了。 OK，
14: 你觉得他可以做徒弟吗？可以啊，可以啦，可以用你的招牌。可以啊。
4: 可以啊，好，谢谢，好，谢谢，thank you.
14: Okay, so Paul, congratulations. I think you managed to attain all the necessary skill to cook chicken rice.
5: Thank you.
14: Look forward for your stall and look forward to eating your chicken rice.
5: Thank you. Yes, I'm happy. The judge is happy with me, my food.
21: When Mr. Neo say he see you as a foodie, how you feel?
5: Oh yes, I'm happy also. He really encouraging and very kind. Impart his skill to me.
22: Okay, listen, this is the last week and initially we plan to have you start opening the store and closing up the store. But unfortunately, I think I decided to change the plan. This is the last week of Vincent training. My worker actually informed me that Vincent had been borrowing money from my workers. So he actually keep pestering them for loans lah. Some actually did lend him lah. So this situation actually put me in the difficult positions lah. So 你看哦，你 maybe 那个钱你说你要还，你大概拿了多少？ My worker actually they got you know own difficulties also you know in providing the loans. The amount I can actually help him to repay back lor.
0: On top of that, 你在这个 training 啊，我觉得真的是 non motivated 啦 ，no drive 啊。 你整个就是没有 drive， 你就是没有心出去学就对了。So 就是这样，今天是不是就干？好，就是你的 last day 咯。因为这样合作，每个人都有那个心病阴影啊，很辛苦啦。因为对不对？好，So at least 你可以去 pursue 你其他东西咯。嗯，好，So okay 咯。So I hope 这段时间 is helpful 啦 for you 啦
22: We move forward 啦。 Get proper employment and then solve your financial problem.
0: 你有什么东西要讲吗？
2: 没有啦。
3: What happened?
2: Desperate measures 啦。 I still have my own debt repayment to do what? As company come up, which of them don't have debt? Mostly have one, right? If not, they will never even go in already or in the first place. Integrating back to society is not easy lah, honestly lah. Like what I said lah. With all the things coming at you, it's never once easy.

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1: Charlie, I've been practicing at home every week. We've been eating nasi ayam penyet. He woke up really early today, around 3 a.m. He was ready, getting prepared mentally, and then checking all his things, making sure everything is all ready. He's putting all his effort in for today, definitely, for sure.
0: I already planned what to cook first. So the sambal, right, it takes around 1 hour.

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1: Then everything will be spoiled lah. So I just relax. I just cook as per normal only.
2: Glad I choose to come down today to support him. Hopefully with this little support that he has, at least he'll be more calm and more focused as well on what he's doing.
1: I don't think of anything lah. What I cook lah is every time I giving my best lah. And now the taste are a bit sweet, so I need to put a bit more salt. This one, I think another 5 minutes can ready. When the oil, the surface all got oil, right? Can ready. Chicken rice, you need to have good smell. Then people will attract people to come. So I put here. Yeah. I'm doing the ayam penyet for the marination. So I put the turmeric. I'm putting the kayu manis. Bismillahirrahmanirrahim. Okay, now I put the chicken just for 7 to 8 minutes only. Because later we need to fry some more.

0: Okay, the chicken, what Haja taught me, must have yellow colour. Now I'm trying to fry the tahu and the tempeh. Cornstarch, flour. Ayam penyet quite easy, but a lot of step.
1: I will check in terms of quality, presentation and the food that she prepared. If let's say the taste and the quality is not there, totally different than what I teach him. Of course, he cannot use my name on his stall.
2: Passing on hawker thing can be very sensitive lah.
3: So you're not just taking on the recipe, you're taking on the reputation of the stall, the reputation of the person who taught you the recipe.
4: Because, you know, they've taken so many years to build up their brand name, and it only takes one bad dish to ruin it.
0: I'm very happy lah, like Madam Haja teach me the sambal. She never teach anybody. I asked her, why you don't want to teach your children? She said, my children not interested in the business. So my business will end at me and my husband. Then she teach me. Then I feel like, alamak, someone trusted me, so I need to try my best. Hi, everybody. Yeah, my name is Shali. I just want you to try my ayam penyet.
4: So can you tell us about your dish?
0: Chicken rice soup with the sambal penyet, tofu and the tempeh with the veggie and the breadcrumb.
3: Is there anything special about how you make your sambal?
0: This sambal I already tried for 2-3 times. I think I already tried my best. I don't know, can match me with my mentor or sambal or what.
1: Inside, like, soft and outside, crispy.
4: I think I like the fact that you're using basmati, and then every grain is nice and separate. It's got a nice bite to it. And all these crispy bits, it's a skill to get it nice and crispy like that. The chicken itself is nice and juicy. If there's only one thing, I would say is it's a little bit under-seasoned inside.
3: I agree with Leslie.

0: The chicken definitely can be marinated a bit more. The sambal is very short.
1: Move to Melvin.
2: My turn ah. Busy eating and then my turn already.
1: Eat first.
2: Wow. The chicken I like it also. I can smell the fragrance of the chicken. So it's very nice. Personally, I like the chili a lot.
0: Yeah, the sambal is damn short lah, the sambal.
3: I would have to say that this sambal is the winner. This is the secret of the whole thing. I don't know what kind of secret formula she give you. I know she say cannot say one. But this one can be quite addictive.
4: Thank you, sir.
5: Okay, the sambal is perfect. Thank you very much. I like, because the taste is similar with what I teach you. This is what my signature sambal.
2: So basically, if you sell this in hawker center, I will hunt down it. Later, I will share finish this.
4: I was a bit worried. This is the first time I cooked the whole meal. But Madam Haja said that my sambal tastes exactly like hers. I also can't believe that she said this is the taste of the sambal she wants. I was very grateful. She supported me.
3: We're ready to give our scores. Melvin, you want to start first?
2: See, already know already. If I don't pass you, then something is very wrong already. I like it.
0: So like Melvin said, I finished all my sambal. So definitely passed. I really enjoyed the dish.
3: You're definitely hawker ready. The question is whether it will go viral and get long queue or not. I think the secret is in that sambal of yours.
5: Okay, Charlize, I really want to thank you and I'm proud of you because you really do like what I expected. So I found that today mostly all the cooking is well done. So okay, congratulations. I will accept you to carry on my name at your stall in future.
4: Thank you. Thank you very much, Aja. Thank you for everything what you taught me, Aja.
3: So it looks like you got 4 yeses, unanimous. All the judges agree that you're hawker ready and more than hawker ready. Hope you get a good store at a good location and wish you many long, long queues.
4: Thank you very much, sir. Thank you, everybody. I feel relief because all this more than 1 month, you can see my face are very sleepy. Really. When something big going on, I cannot sleep. I a bit of anxiety or what. The judges say that the food is very good, right? I get more confident. So I feel more motivated to put in more effort.
5: Come together. Hey everyone, Charlie, where are you? 1, 2, 3.
6: Singapore set to flash its latest economic scorecard. The advanced second quarter GDP estimates come as the nation benefits from a boom in AI-related investments, while also navigating rising energy prices and the fallout of Middle East tensions. We'll break down the numbers and get instant analysis on the next Asia First.
7: Japan is famous for its food, but after 2 decades of trying to raise its food self-sufficiency, nearly 2/3 of what Japanese people consume still come from overseas. How did one of the world's great food cultures lose the ability to feed itself? Insight Thursday on CNA.
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14: Come with me.
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18: Is that the best you can do?
19: It is to want something in your bones, even if it doesn't make sense.

0: Assalamualaikum, Maja.
1: Waalaikumsalam warahmatullahi wabarakatuh. Okay, now I see the result of your food testing that day very good. There is a tender coming up 15 June until 29. So this is Chom Chom, we survey the place. Doesn't mean we have to take. Depends on what you want to sell, then what is the crowd like. See how is the position of the stall.
0: Misalnya.
1: Okay, this is the stall.
0: Yeah.
1: Only thing here is only like night market, you know. Morning, I don't see any crowd here. Because I see everybody start preparing now by about 3 o'clock. They're selling barbecue, lah, satay and seafood. The menu all for dinner time. Your menu is more to like daytime menu. Like morning to daytime menu. Nasi lemak and ayam penyet. There is another one at
0: Sembawang Hill.
1: Sembawang Hill, okay. Okay, now we reach at Sembawang Hill Food Center. We see what is the crowd like. Hello, excuse me. Can I ask you about this this place? What is the crowd like? Is it morning crowd or like
2: morning and afternoon only?
1: Morning and afternoon only.
2: Yeah.
1: But no night crowd. That means about this time all closed already.
2: Yeah.
1: Since the business hours like Amoy, right? I don't think you're interested.
0: Yeah,
1: because you want to find more business
0: and more
1: longer. Because
0: Amoy, I already got my customer.
1: Yeah. Okay. Yeah. That's why. Like here, you're still new, then
0: yeah,
1: you will be struggling.
0: Yes, yes.
1: Okay, I think don't waste time, we just take a look at another place. So, Marsiling Mall. So, we can take a look inside. You said there is a stall.
0: Yeah, yeah.
1: But then haven't come out tender.
0: Yes, because this area near to my place.
1: Okay. And this at this time, you see, there's a lot of crowd. So, which means if from morning until afternoon, there's a crowd, this is what you're looking at.
0: Yeah, we take a look.
1: See whether they're selling ayam penyet or not.
0: I think here got no ayam penyet.
1: Oh, yeah, yeah. Don't see any. Yeah, if they're not selling ayam penyet, good chance for you. I hope one day you can get...
0: Yes, yes. I just hope one day I can get a stall here.

0: started to do food delivery because I need to faster amass the money to pay back Johnny.
1: What's your A2? Is it ready?
2: Wait,
1: wait, wait, wait, wait, wait, wait, wait, wait, wait, wait, wait,
3: wait, wait, wait,
1: wait, wait, wait, wait, wait, wait,
0: Now the training is cut short. I'll be doing my food delivery 6 days a week. Just as long as there's orders come in, I'll just take it. For now, it'll be part-time first. Until then, we'll see how it goes.
4: So we are here today to actually do our photo shoot for Nasi Ayam Penyet and Nasi Lemak. And then to do a good signage for our store. The current photo at Charlie's store has no proper lighting. It's a friend who actually assists us to take the photograph at home. We just print out and we actually laminate it ourselves.
5: I think chili is one of your signatures, so we put in front.
6: Madam Haja taught me you need to put more photos on the current design.
7: So we are done. Correct.
6: Thank you very much.
7: Thank you. Right. Thank you.
8: So actually, I went down to your store. I saw your store already. Currently, your signage is on logo lah. Then don't have any images. Maybe photography on the signage would be good. So when people walk past or even tourists sometimes, before they understand the dishes, they can see the image. Then they want to eat the food. Mm. Yeah. So probably this will help a bit to gain some like visibility also. We came up with 3 different mockups lah for you to choose from. So this is for version 1, and then we have option 2. And then we have the green base.
6: Option 3.
8: If you don't mind, I can put some like spices element inside the signage also.
6: That's nice. Maybe you just put about cinnamon or what. The food pictures played part. The most attractive is the sambal. I can see the colour and the oil all mixed together. A bit of contrast, right? Should be nice. I really want people to taste my food. This picture really nice. I feel happy lah, because the photographer give me option right. With my thinking and his suggestion right, I think we get the perfect photo lah. I don't realize that my food lah can look this
8: good
6: lah.
9: Hey,
10: hey, come on, Yin Sen. Okay, bro?
9: Okay,
10: bro. Huh? Hey,
0: what's in here? The inside is what I always say. I'm not good at speaking. I'm going to write it out better. Okay, okay,
10: okay. So, is it now for me to see? Or is
0: it... When I leave, I'll
10: see. Okay, I'll go to see. How are you doing?
0: Okay, I'll just do delivery, food delivery.
10: Oh, food delivery. Yeah, yeah, yeah. You've told me before. Is it long time or is it where
0: you're doing? Usually it's 10
10: hours. Oh, 10 hours. Yeah.
0: 就五个 split 图五个五个咯，然后 in between 有 break 咯，
10: 对对
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10: OK, OK, take care. 有空下来坐一坐了哦。OK 啊 ，OK, OK, OK.
0: 来，走人了啊。All right.
10: Yeah. Well, it's a long letter and I think some cash. Wow. I didn't expect it. He actually returned me. So I'm a bit surprised and mixed feeling. I mean, under his financial situation, I felt a bit, I mean, it's okay that, you know,let him spend it to tide him over his financial situation. Then, yeah, mixed feeling. he returned me. To my mentor, Johnny, thank you for teaching me so much for the past 7 weeks. I learned much from you. Not only did I learn about the difficulty running a proper business and also learning about how to lead a life without any crime. I also realized that leading a changes life isn't easy. It is really lots of hard work and also to sacrifice my alone time and sleep time. I believe that the standard you have for your apprentice should be quite high. And lastly, thank you for teaching me your rice bowl without hiding anything from me.

0: 哎呀，那档口的 measurement 是这样的啦，甘榜海南鸡饭的 high alley chicken rice mentored by Leong Hainanese chicken rice、the color was quite nice and then quite bright and then also if you put under this light、it will see very clearly from far and certified with this signboard 你帮我拿我的 mobile phone 来
1: send 给
0: 我那个 Malay 的那个 banner he's an old friend also he come out this high alley chicken rice this name、I recce a store at the Mercy Food Center. Most of the footfall, I mean, there's a lot of Indian Muslim, Chinese also have, and then also, we also can apply for halal lesson, you can get more clout. Only the same as the Neo, only we use halal ingredient. Actually, not much different also. Because Mr. Neo man also, no pork, no lard. Our total of these weeks of training, I mean, I'm really grateful Mr. Neo impart all these skills to me. I really learned. All the recipe, all this taught by him, how to make the chili, how to cook the chicken rice, how to cook the chickens, everything, how to chop the chickens. And then he allowed me to use the name Leong Hainanese Chicken Rice, mentored by him. It's a kind of a fulfillment that you learn something and then you really gain something. It's a skills, it's a lifelong skill that you can make a living also, and then also, andUse a skill to open up a store.
2: Hi, bro.
3: Hey,
2: I came here to collect my
3: Chinese printing.
2: Yeah,
3: over here.
4: An online box like that.
3: I think the food very lively.
2: Yeah. Oh, bro. Thank you very much, bro.
3: Thank you.
2: Very nice. Yeah, I feel like very happy when I see my parut name still around. Very happy.
3: We add for you the ayam penyet mentored by Haja Rosa Ado of North Indian Kitchen also. Happy?
2: Alhamdulillah, happy. When I look at Madam Haja name, everything all right.Then with the sambal that she taught me, right, I also very, very touched because she never taught people about her sambal, just me. So, inshallah, I try to find the stall as what I dream of. I hope to carry on her legacy.

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1: 每个人都讲我的鸡饭是最好吃的。
2: My IFPG is special. The customer feedback is very good.
3: I want to bring it down to the next generation so that this hawker trade will not die off.
4: I've been wasted 20 years inside.
5: For hawker, people don't judge. 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
6: I'm very grateful Madam Haja teach me this sambal. 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
1: 来，拿下来，来，不是这样的，不是这样的。
6: Today haven't finished flying, around 150 kg, a lot. Not okay, Haja. I came here to train, Haja. I not come here to work.
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0: Where generations of heritage, craftsmanship and flavour are reimagined for a new era.
11: We should be in your bucket list.
0: From life behind bars to life behind the stove.
11: I'm willing to pitch everything.
0: Former offenders step into the demanding world of veteran hawkers, taking on its challenges for a chance to prove that their past does not determine their future.
11: The deal breaker for me is if they go back into their old ways.
0: As the world's demand for clean energy continues to grow, is nuclear power the answer? Unpack the complexities of science, politics and innovation as we explore the role nuclear energy could play in building a cleaner, greener future.
12: What lies beneath the ground here is in high demand and countries around the world want a piece of it.
0: This July on CNA.

0: This is Singapore Tonight.
1: Good evening, I'm Paul Singh. Tonight's top stories, youth and how they grow up in Singapore. $150 million will be pumped into a study. It will track things like their mental health and digital habits. Younger seniors can soon apply for community care apartments. The minimum age to be lowered to 55, plus monthly service fees also reduced. On Singapore-Malaysia ties, President Tharman says for both sides it has always been about growing together and expanding shared interests. This, he says, is a rarity. The spread of infectious diseases during El Nino will tell you all you need to know. How earthquakes in nearby countries have caused Singapore's ground to continue to sink, even one that happened 22 years ago.

0: a first of its kind, $150 million Singapore dollar study over the next 5 years will examine how growing up in Singapore shapes the health and development of young people. Researchers will study factors such as mental health and digital habits, with findings expected to inform future youth policies and clinical guidelines. Sabrina Ng reports.
1: Children with their eyes glued to screens are becoming an increasingly common sight. But little is known about how growing up in a digital world shapes their development. That's one of the questions Singapore's Public Sector Research and Development Agency hopes to answer.
2: Many previous studies, both here in Singapore and abroad, have been focusing on one aspect of adolescent health. Let's say, for example, mental well-being only. We would also like to look at physical health, overweight and obesity, social factors. So we are doing it in the most holistic way that we can think of.
1: Researchers hope that by bringing together data from several long-term studies, the findings could help shape future health, education and community policies and support programs that can be rolled out more widely.
3: We are working very closely with the relevant stakeholders. So a potential change will be in, for example, you know, increasing access to sports facilities, to green spaces or open spaces, to increase the levels of social interaction, physical activity among the young. So this will also channel maybe more of their attention towards outdoor spaces and away from digital media use.
1: Around 5,000 adolescents aged between 10 and 24 years old will take part in the study. A-STAR will work with the Education Ministry and other research and public sector partners. Researchers will track and interview participants over time. They will use the findings to identify and test solutions that work in Singapore.
0: Why is a study on youth important? Researchers say adolescence is a crucial stage of life. What happens during these years can shape a person's physical health, mental well-being, and even productivity later in life. So researchers say supporting adolescents now is also an investment in society's future. Researchers define adolescence as a period from 10 to 24 years old. It is considered the second major window of development after the first 1,000 days of life. This is when the body and brain change rapidly as young people form their identities, build relationships and prepare for adulthood. The program will look at many factors shaping adolescent health and development. These include sleep, nutrition, exercise and mental health, as well as relationships with family and friends. They'll also study digital habits, early childhood experiences and how the urban environment affects young people's well-being. And as to why Singapore has to do its own research now, much of what we know about adolescents comes from studies of Western populations. But those findings may not fully reflect the experiences of young people in Asia. Singapore also offers a distinctive setting with its diverse population, strong family networks and highly digitalized environment. And researchers hope that this will produce findings that are more relevant to local and regional needs. And for more on this, we have two experts from A-STAR Institute for Human Development and Potential. Professor Johan Eriksson is Executive Director and Dr. Desiree Pua is a Senior Scientist. Now, Professor, let's start off with you first. Why does Singapore need a study like this now? What's changed?
2: I'm not sure if anything has really, really changed. Singapore needs to study, but globally, this is also a study that's certainly needed because there are very few studies focusing in a holistic way on adolescent health. Further, because most of the previous studies have been focused on one specific aspect, we are really trying to focus on all aspects in relation to health that are important: the environment, social factors, biological factors, as well as the digital world. And another important point is that the world has changed very rapidly after the COVID pandemic, and there are no studies available really looking at what the world looks like today.
0: Now, Professor, a lot of what we know about adolescence comes from studies overseas. So why is it important to have Singapore-specific and Asian data?
2: I think it's really, really important if you want to make conclusions and policy recommendations. They should be based on studies done here in Singapore because there are cultural differences, there are social differences. For example, if we think about The family ties in Singapore are much, much stronger than in most Western societies. The role of grandparents is much more important here in Singapore compared to Western societies. But also, Singapore is a highly competitive society, much more competitive than many, many Western societies. And we need to take all these factors into account when we come up with recommendations.
0: Now, Dr. Pua, let's bring you into this conversation. Digital habits are a big focus of this study. What are you hoping to understand that we don't already know?
4: There are indeed many things about digital behavior that we do already know, but we don't know the details, such as the how, the when, and the why. What do I mean? Digital use is very broad. It ranges from WhatsApp and Telegram channels to Instagram to TikTok, BeReal apps, YouTube, mobile games, Discord, you know, and many others. Are there different profiles of use? Do certain type of use, are they more susceptible to problematic use and hence lead to adverse outcomes? You know, if yes, why? You know, and how are the teenagers using these platforms? What needs of the teenager are they serving or are they meeting? Are the effects of all this platform equally bad for all teenagers? Or it depends on other factors such as the age maybe? So there are actually many deeper questions about digital use that we actually need to answer.
0: Dr. Pua, as we know, AI is becoming increasingly embedded in young people's daily lives. What would the new research initiative be exploring about AI's impact on adolescents?
4: At the very first level, we definitely want to know the prevalence of AI use among the adolescents. How much are they using AI? What type of AI? For what purpose are they using AI for? And then we move on, right, to how does AI affect learning and well-being. I'm not just talking about intellectual or academic learning, but also social-emotional learning. Again, are these effects equal among all adolescents, or are there actually other factors that actually impact what's the implication of AI on the adolescents' well-being and or their learning? And of course, then the question is why? You know, why do they have all these implications? Why are these all these impacts taking place? When it comes to learning, is it really just because it's taking the easy way out of learning, or is there something more, right? And how does AI then affect their perception of themselves and of the world, especially in this period where they are actually asking the question of who am I? Why is the world like? What, or where do I belong in this new reality, right? So the sort of one big question is, how is AI, you know, coming into this conversation that they are having and these questions that they are seeking answers for? So it's really not just about finding out what is happening, right? But also the why, you know, and the how, and for whom. If there's a particular type of or particular group of adolescents that we should be focusing on, the impacts may be different, the effects may be different. We are just not sure. So again, it's just taking a deeper look into AI. It's not just about how or what, how much they're using, but again, the mechanism and the processes that's actually involved in all this when they used AI.
0: Professor Erickson, this is a 5-year longitudinal study following the same young people over time. Why is that approach so valuable, and is 5 years enough to uncover meaningful insights?
2: First of all, I believe that 5 years is certainly not enough. But we are fortunate in such a way that in some of the studies included in this program, for example, in Gusto, we have already been following the children for 16 years. So we have the possibility in total to follow them for up to 20 years, which is a really, really long follow-up time. Why do we need to do longitudinal studies? If you just do a cross-sectional study, you can compare it to a snapshot of this individual. We know what this individual looks like, how he or she feels at that moment, but we have no idea about the background factors, how his development has been. So a longitudinal study can really give us insight, because if we think about potential interventions, for example, if somebody is not feeling well at the time of adolescence, the reason for this might be found much, much earlier in life. And this is something we can only learn from a longitudinal study.
0: And a question for both of you very quickly. Maybe Professor first. When people hear research study, they may think surveys and questionnaires. What will participation actually involve for these young people and their families?
2: It's very much questionnaires, very much surveys, but we're also going to draw biological samples, blood. We are going to do imaging studies, for example, of both the brain and the body, like I mentioned before, to get the most holistic picture of these young people. We're also going to interview the parents, so we would get the whole family's version of the health of the young people.
0: And Dr. Pua, what will participants expect from this research?
4: I think in addition to what the prof has said, I think it's also cognitive tests as well. Sometimes we are testing out certain the way they process information, the way they perceive information. So it can come in the form of cognitive tests, or some people just kind of describe it as just very simple computer games. Yeah.
0: Right, thank you very much for those insights, Professor Johan Eriksson, Executive Director, and Dr. Desiree Pua, Senior Scientist at A-Star IHDP. Thank you very much. Now, young seniors looking to move into a community care apartment can soon do so at the age of 55. The minimum age will be lowered from 65. That's as authorities look to make housing and care options more accessible and affordable for seniors. Natalie Ong with more.
5: 76-year-old Rosemary Gerard used to live alone in a five-room flat in Boon Lay after her children moved out.
6: My children got their own house. They don't stay with me. They prefer their own right. That's all. But I'm living here, I'm happy. I don't have to worry so much about cleaning.
5: But a year and a half ago, she sold her flat and made the switch to Harmony Village in Bukit Batok, Singapore's first community care apartment, which opened in 2024. Now, she's got a new routine, a peace of mind for her health needs, and a community to socialise with.
6: I'm happy to stay here. The people here are very friendly, you know, the staff all, very friendly and helpful. Before I was so sad, but now I'm happy because I meet a lot of friends.
5: At Harmony Village, around 90% of its 169 units are occupied. And island-wide, there are another five more community care apartments in areas such as Bedok and Sengkang. The idea is catching on among her friends, some of whom are as young as 50.
6: They asked me where I'm staying. I said, Harmony Village, CCA. Can I go to your house? I said, of course. But I cannot bring them, so many of them come to my house, maybe two or three of them. Then they said, not bad, huh? Stay here, everything have.
5: She welcomes the lowered age requirement and believes that having younger residents would also add vibrancy to the place. Its operator, Vanguard Healthcare, says it has experience catering to younger seniors who have different needs and aspirations. It's not just future residents who stand to benefit. Current residents will also see lower monthly fees. That's because the mandatory basic service package, which all residents have to subscribe to, will cost between 18 to 75% less, thanks to streamlined services and new subsidies. A sixth project will be launching at Caldecott this October.
0: One property analyst says with the lowering of age requirement for community care apartments, seniors may opt for this living arrangements and put their existing flats up for sale, but he believes the numbers will not be substantial.
7: The seniors will more likely consider what type of housing actually suit them more, but this is an additional option for them once they turn 55 instead of waiting until 65. So the number that will come up is probably going to stay at the same, except in the hundreds, low hundreds, and probably a bit of increase.
0: And still to come, President Tharman's state visit to Malaysia, details of his meetings with the country's leaders, all this coming up after the break.
8: Singapore set to flash its latest economic scorecard. The advanced second quarter GDP estimates come as the nation benefits from a boom in AI-related investments while also navigating rising energy prices and the fallout of Middle East tensions. We'll break down the numbers and get instant analysis on the next Asia First.
9: AI AI made this Philippine worker 15 times more productive. So why hasn't her pay gone up?
10: ऐसा लगता है कि हम लावे के अंदर घुस रहे हैं.
9: And the hotter it gets, the less he earns. 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He found a better way to sell it. On Money Mind, Wednesday on CNA.
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13: C'est un peu le mal du siècle et le paradoxe de notre monde hyper connecté. 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
17: We should be in your bucket list.
15: From life behind bars,to life behind the stove.
17: I'm willing to teach everything.
15: Former offenders step into the demanding world of veteran hawkers, taking on its challenges for a chance to prove that their past does not determine their future.
17: The deal breaker for me is if they go back into their old ways.
15: As the world's demand for clean energy continues to grow, is nuclear power the answer? Unpack the complexities of science, politics and innovation as we explore the role nuclear energy could play in building a cleaner, greener future.
18: What lies beneath the ground here is in high demand and countries around the world want a piece of it.
15: This July on CNA.
0: President Tharman Shanmugaratnam says the consistent choice by Singaporean and Malaysian leaders to build a future together has defined bilateral ties. He says this has been the case across every generation, giving both nations added confidence in an increasingly divided world. President Tharman is on a four-day state visit to Malaysia. Aslam Shah reports.
19: Welcome for Singapore President Tharman Shanmugaratnam, who was accorded the highest ceremonial honour at the National Palace during his call on Malaysia's King Sultan Ibrahim and Queen Raja Zaris Sophia. In his remarks, Mr. Tharman said the relationship between both countries has always been about the larger goal of growing together and expanding shared interests, making it a rarity in today's world.
20: It is this enduring sense of kinship and partnership that gives us added confidence as we navigate an increasingly divided world, knowing that we can rely on one another. As the Malay saying goes, Berat sama dipikul, ringan sama dijinjing. Whether the load is heavy or light, we carry it together. That must be the spirit that continues to guide us.
21: Malaysia and Singapore share common interests. We have been trading for the last 200 years with Singapore, and we welcome Singaporeans to stay in your work in Singapore or either way. I have no problem with that. In fact, economically, the Malaysian that works in Singapore and come back, they're happy.
19: President Tharman also received a call from Malaysian Prime Minister Anwar Ibrahim. He also visited the Seri Negara Mansion, where Malaya's independence agreement was signed in 1957. Now a museum, the President was briefed on centuries of Malaysian history, much of which the nation shares with Singapore. This is President Tharman's first state visit to Malaysia and follows Sultan Ibrahim's state visit to Singapore back in 2024. He says the exchange of visits reflects the close ties between the two countries. While both sides continue to deepen cooperation, he says the foundation of the relationship is based on close people-to-people ties, family, work, language, and even shared traditions. Aslam Shah, CNA, Kuala Lumpur.
0: At a later reception, President Tharman spoke about his meetings with Malaysian leaders. He said while both countries are closely linked economically, it is people-to-people ties that keep relationship strong. President Tharman met about 150 Singaporeans living and working in Malaysia at a reception held at the Singapore High Commission in Kuala Lumpur. He said the over 120,000 Singaporeans in Malaysia play an important role in strengthening bilateral ties.
1: Both Singapore and Malaysia today would be much weaker nations if either of us had failed in our development journey, or if either of us had failed in developing a strong national identity, and if either of us had failed to keep the social peace at home. Both Singapore and Malaysia are much better today because we have each succeeded. And we must make sure that that always remains the case.
0: Senior Minister Lee Hsien Loong will visit Brunei from tomorrow to Friday. He'll be attending the 80th birthday celebrations of Sultan Hassanal Bolkiah. SM Lee said his father and late Lee Kuan Yew cherished ties with the Sultan. Both leaders laid the foundation for the special and trusted friendship of the countries. During his visit, SM Lee will have audience with the Sultan and other members of the royal family. In his birthday message, President Tharman praised the Sultan's leadership. He said Brunei enjoyed decades of peace, stability and progress, adding that Singapore and Brunei have maintained a steady relationship. Prime Minister Lawrence Wong also noted that the Sultan steered Brunei through exceptional challenges since its independence in 1984. He said that like Singapore, Brunei is a small country that must stand on its own and remain open to the world. Certain infectious diseases in Singapore could become more common as El Nino brings hotter and drier weather. Experts say that these conditions could fuel mosquito-borne diseases like dengue, while others say illnesses like respiratory syncytial virus could rise as more people hit indoors. RSV is one of the leading causes of hospitalization among infants globally. Nadine Yam with more.
3: Every year, respiratory syncytial virus, or RSV, quietly circulates among Singapore's youngest residents.
22: RSV is the top viral cause of hospitalization for acute lower respiratory tract infections in Singapore for children under the age of one. It was also consistently ranked among the top pediatric viruses detected in children at local polyclinics in 2025, according to data from the Communicable Diseases Agency.
3: The symptoms include coughing, breathing difficulty, and vomiting. When Xiao Jojo was 5 months old, he displayed those symptoms late one night about 2 years ago. His parents brought him to a hospital that same night.
23: His lungs are really going in and out. And after probably 5 to 10 minutes, right, suddenly he start to puke the milk up. It's like a fountain, heavy fountain that explode. And then we went to the hospital and the doctor just straight away diagnosed with the RSV.
3: While most RSV cases are mild, babies risk getting lung infections such as bronchiolitis or pneumonia if they catch the virus. And infants in Singapore face a higher risk of exposure than other countries.
24: When the weather is drier and hotter, it's less likely that the virus can thrive and survive in the warm temperature where the respiratory droplets just dry up quite quickly. When the temperature is very warm, everyone starts to crowd indoors, to have the aircon and all that. And it is indoors, and because of the crowding, that everyone starts passing the virus to one another.
3: But Dr. Wee says if a child has a history of RSV, catching it again could make them more vulnerable. She adds that basic general hygiene still matters.
24: wash your hands before you handle any young infants. And if you are clearly very unwell with cough and cold, try your best not to come close to a very young baby, especially below 6 months old. If that can be avoided, then you keep a very, very close watch on the baby if they develop symptoms, and to see a doctor if they have early signs of cough and breathlessness.
3: Dr. Yi also urges expectant mothers between 32 and 36 weeks pregnant to consider taking a RSV vaccine. She says this will increase their child's immunity to the virus.
0: While El Nino does not cause diseases directly, it can change temperature and precipitation levels. Now, this creates ideal conditions for other diseases besides RSV to thrive. For example, changes in temperatures and rainfall can lead to an increase in stagnant water. Now, this accelerates the breeding cycles for disease-carrying insects like mosquitoes. Dengue, malaria, and Zika virus, the numbers tend to rise during the El Nino year. Now, higher temperatures, changes in wind pattern, and less rain can also lead to stagnant airflow. This causes pollutants that are harmful to health to accumulate in the atmosphere. Fine pollutant particles like the PM2.5 can travel deep into the lungs and our bloodstream. This increases the risk of cardiovascular damage like heart attacks and worsen respiratory conditions like asthma, bronchitis, and chronic obstructive pulmonary disease. And those at a higher risk include young children, seniors, pregnant women, outdoor workers, and people with existing lung or heart conditions. Now, and for more, we are joined by Dr. Nicholas Chu, infectious diseases specialist at Farrer Park Hospital. And doctor, when temperatures rise, how likely will infectious diseases or chronic conditions cases go up?
2: I think we should take comfort in the fact that this El Nino phenomenon is not new and that it has been described since the 1800s. So I think, you know, given the history of that, that we can use the information of diseases as well as infections in the past to guide to anticipate what may happen this time around. So essentially, I would broadly think that the health conditions associated with El Nino would be either, number one, non-infection related. So we're talking about because of the increase in temperature and in the dry environment, that would create an increased amount of dust and pollutants as well as pollen in the air. And that will likely exacerbate chronic respiratory conditions such as asthma and bronchitis. You mentioned earlier that certain infections may be more pronounced with the change in weather. So I think we appreciate that a hotter and drier environment would encourage mosquitoes to breed more rapidly. And not only that, I think the mosquitoes end up being hungrier and more thirsty, and therefore they end up feeding on animals and humans even more. Additionally, lab research has shown that the viruses such as chikungunya and dengue would tend to replicate much quicker in a warmer environment. So I think in general, what you would expect is an uptick in vector-borne infections, including dengue and chikungunya.
0: So can we say that El Nino period changed the risk levels of getting respiratory diseases in Singapore, or are we already living with a high baseline due to our climate?
2: I think that there is a high baseline, but likely with the change in weather, that you're going to see an uptick in acute cases. So in response to that, I think that, you know, our patients with chronic diseases, chronic morbidities, should really get a medical checkup if they haven't done so recently and make sure that their medication is well topped up.
0: So have you seen an increase in patient numbers due to weather and environmental changes?
2: It's likely a little bit too early along the scale, because we would expect the weather changes to begin around now and extend right up until the end of the year. So as a result, likely the statistics have not really caught up yet. And the other thing I would like to point out is that sometimes it's very difficult to show a definite causality between weather changes due to El Nino and a particular disease statistic, because there might be a variation in geography. There might be a difference in the population. And also in terms of infection, there might be a difference in terms of the local community's immunity levels. So in other words, it's quite difficult to show a cause and an effect without doubt.
0: Now, Doctor, would you say El Nino-related health risks a serious enough problem to warrant perhaps a national response?
2: I think that the components of a national response are all in place. So, for example, we're expecting a drier weather leading to potentially drought. And then we've also seen transboundary haze in the previous years. And in fact, there was a super El Nino event almost 10 years ago. So I think the different components are there already. And I think the

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1: Fires cleaned and get the filters changed, because these things can harbor quite a lot of bacteria and fungus. And certainly, when you start using a contaminated device, there would be a higher risk of the residual particles in these old devices that would trigger off a respiratory response. You asked about vaccines. So I think that vaccines will indirectly help reduce the level of morbidity or suffering from these patients with chronic diseases, essentially by reducing the risk of dual pathology. So you would try and prevent viral infections like RSV or influenza that may trigger off an acute asthma attack, in addition to the pollution due to El Nino.
2: Okay, thanks for those insights. We've been speaking to Dr. Nicholas Chu, infectious diseases specialist at Farrer Park Hospital. Thank you very much. And coming up, El Nino to earthquakes. That's coming up on Singapore tonight. The Sumatra quake in 2004, a study finds that it caused Singapore's ground to sink. An expert weighs in on how long this will last. Plus, plans for a supermarket chain's new $520 million distribution center. The automated facility will stock more goods and can quickly replenish stores.
3: From traders.
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5: 真正做扎根在这个地方做制造业的，实际上并不是很多.
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6: They say I came in as a cat and now I'm a lion.
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7: Japan is famous for its food, but after two decades of trying to raise its food self-sufficiency, nearly two-thirds of what Japanese people consume still come from overseas. 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
8: AI is changing the rules of business. The question is, who is keeping up? And what does it take to make it work? 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
11: Do you know there's a river in here?
12: No other country can let you see the bottom of a river.
11: And what was around the bend?
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11: What's natural becomes surprising.
14: First time I see.
13: Oh, is it? 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First time, right?
14: Clean water.
13: Yes.
11: Our rivers were once open waterways used for hard work and tough living.
15: The river's location made it ideal for traders to moor their vessels under houses.
16: And as the population grew, the rivers became dirtier.
17: Sometimes you will find dead body.
18: Whatever you do, drop straight into the water.
11: A source of stories about predators and prisoners, of life and death, and brave endeavors. Now, the rivers are hard to find.
12: The source of the Singapore River is actually further west.
11: Take a ride back to the life and stories of our lost rivers. Watch Lost Rivers on demand at cna.asia.

0: A new study on earthquakes has found that massive earthquakes can cause the ground to keep sinking for years, even thousands of kilometers from the epicenter. Nanyang Technological University researchers found that the 2004 Sumatra quake caused gradual land subsidence in Singapore, Malaysia and Thailand. They say the findings could improve sea level projections and flood planning for low-lying coastal cities like Singapore. Hugh Carter with more.
1: The 2004 Sumatra earthquake was one of the most powerful ever recorded. It killed more than 200,000 people and caused billions of dollars in damage. Devastating communities across the region, its tremors were also felt in Singapore. More than two decades on, scientists are still uncovering its lasting effects deep beneath the Earth's surface.
2: A lot of these studies actually focused on regions that are close to the earthquake zones. Yeah, so there has been quite few studies looking into areas that are further away. And we're talking about regions that are more than 600 kilometers away, like Singapore, Malaysia, and Thailand. And a lot of the previous studies, they have very short data sets as well.
1: The NTU study found that when a massive earthquake strikes, the weak layer of hot rock in the Earth's upper mantle, deep beneath the surface, deforms. That sets off a slow movement that can continue for decades. It causes the land above to keep shifting and sinking, even hundreds of kilometers from the epicenter. The effect is strongest after magnitude 8 earthquakes or larger, with implications for low-lying coastal cities like Singapore.
2: The deformation that we are seeing is actually gradual over years or even decades. So we shouldn't be like immediately alarmed, but rather it should impact the long-term planning that we have so that we will slowly adapt to the potential influence of these land height changes to relative sea level.
1: Researchers are now working with government agencies to incorporate these findings into future sea level projections.
2: We are looking at the land height change, but for sea level wise, there's also other factors that we also have to take into account, which some of our research group at NTU is also looking at, which is like extreme storm surges, or we are looking at the tides as well.
1: NTU researchers say combining these factors will improve future coastal flood modelling and help shape long-term planning, even as earthquakes and tectonic activity remain difficult to predict.
0: And we are now joined by Dr. Grace Ng. Dr. Ng, we know earthquakes cause damage to the ground, but why does the land continue sinking long after the earthquake is over?
2: Yeah, so when an earthquake happens, it does not just cause the earth crust to move. It also disturbs the mantle that is beneath it. And also this mantle has a consistency like honey. So it actually flows slowly over time. So therefore, when an earthquake actually happens, this mantle does not immediately move just like how the crust moves. Instead, it actually gradually flows towards the trench, which is where all the earthquakes occur. And that can last over years or decades. And when all these materials actually move away or shift, it can actually cause the land above it to sink over time as well.
0: So is there a certain threshold magnitude of earthquake on the Richter scale, perhaps, before we start seeing these long-term effects, or can even moderate quakes cause them?
2: Yeah, that's a good question. Yeah, so just to clarify, all these long-term effects are actually there in the background for all regions and for all earthquakes as well. But the question is how big it is for different locations that we are looking at. So for the regions that are closer to the earthquakes, they naturally observe it more, even with smaller earthquakes. But for regions that are further away, like Singapore, we actually did some tests with our models, and what we found is that earthquakes more than a magnitude of 8 would have more observable effects in the far field than smaller earthquakes with magnitude lesser than 8.
0: Yeah. So what does this mean for countries like Singapore, where we don't sit on a fault line, but we do feel tremors from time to time?
2: Yeah, that's a very good question. Yeah, Singapore is not near any major plate boundaries, and we also experience tremors or shaking from time to time due to the regional earthquakes nearby. But we don't need to be concerned about the effects of earthquake in the same way as the places that are closer or near the plate boundaries, where they actually experience land height changes in meter scale immediately during an earthquake. So for places that are far away, like Singapore, as what we've mentioned earlier on, the dominant driving mechanism is actually the long-term mental movements. And these mental movements are actually gradual, and the deformation that it caused on the surface is actually in centimeter scale. So yeah, they don't represent any immediate hazard, but they still contribute to relative sea level change. Yeah, and Singapore is also surrounded by seas. So that is something we will definitely have to account for in our future planning as well.
0: So if the ground itself is slowly shifting, what does that mean for long-term planning in Singapore and the region?
2: Yeah, in terms of long-term planning in Singapore and the region, it's the same as the adaptation strategies we're taking for the rising sea levels. But the catch is we would have to account for these tectonic effects in the existing local sea level models, which are not yet accounted for, because incorporating tectonics into sea level is still an emerging area globally, and there are also still many conversations on how we can do that properly and accurately as well.
0: So finally, what should governments and coastal planners start doing differently because of these findings?
2: Yeah, I think our findings emphasize the importance of our coastal adaptation strategies to rising sea levels, which I know the government is actually well aware of, given the many projects to counter this problem. And they also funded our research as well on sea level impacts. So to reiterate, what should be done differently would be that moving forward, any planning should also take into account the effects from tectonics. And the first step to do that is to incorporate tectonics into our local sea level projection models.
0: Many thanks for those insights. We've been speaking to Dr. Grace Ng, Research Fellow at the Earth Observatory of Singapore. 39 Singapore Armed Forces personnel received the Overseas Service Medal today for serving in operations outside of the country. Defence Minister Chan Chun Sing said they didn't just achieve mission success, but also allowed Singapore to benchmark its capabilities against the world.
3: When people look at the SAF and they have to make a decision or conclusion as to whether the SAF can or cannot perform up to the task, they look at not just the men and women in training every day, they also look at how we perform under real operational conditions. Every time when we go on a mission, we bring back new networks, we bring back new knowledge to improve the operations in the SAF.
0: Among the awardees were SAF personnel involved in humanitarian aid missions in the Middle East. That included the delivery of supplies and airdrop operations with foreign air forces to Gaza from Jordan. Others were recognized for counter-piracy, counter-terrorism and multinational maritime security operations. One naval intelligence officer said the award speaks to the importance of guarding Singapore's seas.
4: My proudest moment was when the team successfully led the focused operation, which contributed to the rescue of all 24 hostages aboard the hijacked vessel, Thales Aphrodite. Singapore, as a maritime nation, is dependent on the seas for survival, and it is important for us to do our part to keep international shipping lanes safe.
0: Singapore Foreign Affairs Minister Vivian Balakrishnan has paid respects to the late Princess Bacharakitiyappa, the eldest daughter of the Thai king. Known as Princess Pa, she died last month following an abdominal infection. Dr. Balakrishnan says her passing is a profound loss and that her legacy of service will be remembered. He notes that the princess dedicated her life to serving the people of Thailand and was a champion of the vulnerable and disadvantaged. He adds that she was also an accomplished diplomat who represented Thailand with distinction and grace. Singapore leaders have sent their condolences to Qatar following the death of the former Emir Sheikh Hamid Khalifa Al Thani. The father of the current head of state, Sheikh Tamim, died yesterday at the age of 74. President Tharman Shanmugaratnam notes that Sheikh Hamid was an exceptional statesman. The late Emir's foresight and steadfast commitment led to Qatar's progress in sectors such as energy, aviation and education. President Thaman adds that he will be remembered in Singapore as a trusted friend. Prime Minister Lawrence Wong says Sheikh Hamid was a visionary leader during his 18 years as Emir. He had transformed Qatar into one of the world's leading economies and a respected voice in international affairs. Mr. Wong adds that Sheikh Hamid was also a good friend of Singapore, and his vision led to the establishment of a Qatar-Singapore high-level joint committee. Coordinating Minister for National Security K. Shanmugam and senior advisor in the Prime Minister's office Teo Chee Hien will represent Singapore to convey condolences to the Qatar royal family in person tomorrow. And still to come, a new charging hub at Jurong for public buses and heavy vehicles will tell you how fast a bus can be recharged there. And find out what happened when Norwegian Air and British Airways made a playful World Cup bet, a friendly wager that delighted hundreds of thousands of football fans.
5: Singapore, you've heard of it.
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12: The world has entered a new energy race, and nations are scrambling to secure the fuel to power it.
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12: As the race for uranium accelerates, countries are seeking new alternatives.
15: The thorium project in China is the very first thorium reactor to enter the experimental stage.
12: Meanwhile, a pursuit to unlock energy from the same reaction that powers the sun, nuclear fusion.
16: Did I just see a fusion reaction take place?
12: And what if nuclear's next fuel source is not even on Earth?
17: The amount of helium-3 in the moon is massive. We are looking at millions of tons.
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12: The nuclear option, Monday and Tuesday on CNA.
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19: Singapore set to flash its latest economic scorecard. The advanced second quarter GDP estimates come as the nation benefits from a boom in AI-related investments, while also navigating rising energy prices and the fallout of Middle East tensions. We'll break down the numbers and get instant analysis on the next Asia First.

0: A new 520 million Sing dollar distribution center will strengthen Singapore's grocery supply chain. Due for completion in 2029, the highly automated facility will stock more goods and replenish stores more quickly. The firm has 90 stores island-wide and has plans to expand its network. Its existing center was originally designed to support just 50. The new Sungai Kado facility will be 2.5 times larger, with enough capacity to support over 120 stores. At the groundbreaking ceremony, Deputy Prime Minister Gan Kim Yong says such investments keep Singapore resilient. This especially as the country remains exposed to global food price volatility and supply disruptions.
1: Large players like Sheng Siong have the responsibility and ability to uplift the ecosystem and around them through long-term partnership. To the suppliers here, I encourage you to also pursue productivity enhancements for your own operations. The government will do our part, supporting product innovation, supply chain resilience, and enterprise transformation.
0: The 7-story facility will use robotics and automated systems to store, sort, and move goods. Storage capacity will be increased to over 70,000 pallets. This gives more room to plan and manage inventory. Warehouse staff will also be retrained for higher value roles. These include operating the new warehouse systems and carrying out technical maintenance.
2: 自动化不是要取代人，而是帮助同事做得更安全、更有效率，也有机会学习新的技能。机器可以帮助我们提高效率，但公司的根本呢，还是人。
0: Singapore's largest fast charging hub for public electric bus and heavy vehicles has officially opened at Jalan Papan in Jurong. It will serve as the main turnaround charging facility for ComfortDelGro Bus, which operates Singapore's largest private electric bus fleet. The hub can also serve electric cars and taxis. It comes as Singapore steps up efforts to electrify its vehicle fleet and expand its electric vehicle charging network. Developed by EV charging operator Volt, the hub has 46 charging lots, which is set to increase to up to 70 when fully operational. They're equipped with fast chargers that can recharge buses in under 2 hours, where compatible electric cars can top up in as little as 10 minutes. Located near several education campuses, it gives nearby fleet operators easier access to charge their vehicles without having to travel far. Its chargers are also monitored using AI to detect faults early and improve reliability.
3: Reliable and accessible charging infrastructure has become increasingly important, especially for fleet operators whose requirements are different from passenger car users. Fleet need certainty, they need availability, they need charging solutions that fit into their operating schedules and support high daily vehicle utilization. This hub provides a centralized solution for those needs.
0: Here are some stories from our social media pages that have caught our attention. Some strangers came together to save a teenage cyclist trapped under a car in Jurong East. More than a dozen passers-by joined forces to lift the vehicle and free the 14-year-old before emergency services arrived. The teenager was taken to hospital conscious. Police investigations are ongoing. A road rage incident that happened in Punggol 2 years ago isn't over yet. The cyclist, who has served a 7-day short detention order, is now appealing against his conviction and sentence, and this will be heard at a later date. Meantime, the bus driver, who pleaded guilty in March, was given a short detention order for a week. A World Cup bet between two airlines has won over the internet. After England beat Norway in the quarterfinals, Norwegian Air kept its promise, swapping its Instagram logo with British Airways for 24 hours. The exchange sparked viral reactions and airlines around the globe joining in the banter. And you can find that and much more on CNA.Asia and on TikTok. Just search for @ Channel News Asia. And that's Singapore Tonight. Goodbye from all of us.

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0: Late morning into lunchtime. I'm Cheryl Goh. I'll keep you company for midday 10 to 2. We'll help you mind your money, find balance on the Wellness Hour, and get bang for your butt on Eat Drink Singapore.
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15: Rise and shine, Singapore. We are open for business right here on CNA 938. Now, it is hard to ignore the buzz when a mega IPO makes its debut on Wall Street or even on the SGX.
16: But how do we know if a public listing is a success or a flop? And why does it matter to the average retail investor? Questions we'll get answered on Open for Business.
15: Plus, a temperature check on SK Hynix and from the rest of the financial markets ahead of earnings season. All this coming right up, but first, the news. The US-Iran standoff is escalating sharply. Washington has launched a third straight night of strikes, as reports emerge that President Donald Trump formally notified Congress last week that fighting had resumed. He has announced that the U.S. is reinstating the blockade on the Strait of Hormuz and charging a toll. The U.S. blockade will resume tomorrow at 4 a.m. Singapore time. It will stop Iran's ships and customers from entering and leaving. And Mr. Trump says all other countries will continue to have access to the waterway, but at a cost. They will be charged a 20% toll on their cargo, as the U.S. declares itself the so-called guardian of the Hormuz Strait. Iran's top diplomat Abbas Araghchi has struck back, saying his country has always been the guardian and will remain so forever. He also hinted at a better deal on toll charges, promising to be fair.
16: Thai police investigating Sunday night's deadly fire at a Bangkok bar are looking into possible negligence with a focus on suspected safety lapses. Authorities are examining whether the emergency exits were properly maintained, clearly marked and correctly positioned. The blaze killed at least 27 people and injured more than 70 others, many of whom are in critical condition. Authorities say most of the victims died from smoke inhalation. The beer hall will be closed for an initial 30 days while further inspections are carried out. Records show the bar passed a safety inspection in April. CNA correspondent Jeremy Koh has more on the investigation.
4: Thai forensic officers are combing through the remains of the club to find out what caused the blaze. But the Thai National Police Chief has said that most of the dead were found trapped in windowless bathrooms near the rear exits of this club. So that's where they have sheltered to escape the blaze, which broke out shortly before midnight on Sunday. Now, he said that the exit had not been used and people may have been obstructed from using the exit by a table that's set up in the club to sell candies, or they may have been prevented from being able to see the exit from the club being so dark or from smoke obstructing the exit as well. And he added that there were signs that at least some of the exits were locked shut on Sunday night, which is why some of the people were not able to escape. So police are now investigating whether the fire was caused by arson, negligence, or an electrical fault. Chemical odor is still lingering the air at the moment. And if you walk around this club, you'll see the charred remains of musical instruments as well as burned shoes, a poignant reminder of the lives lost to the fire. But if you just walk around to the back of this club, and you'll see that the back of this club remains mostly untouched by the fire, which suggests that some of these victims might have escaped if the doors, the exits were open for them to escape.
15: A flight carrying the remains of 15 Indian nationals killed in a speedboat accident in Vietnam has arrived in India. The bodies were flown from Ho Chi Minh City to Mumbai. India says its embassies in Hanoi and consulate in Ho Chi Minh City will continue coordinating with the respective state governments to ensure the remains are handed over to the grieving families as soon as possible. 16 of the rescued Indian tourists have returned home. One survivor remains in critical condition and is still receiving treatment in a hospital in Vietnam. The accident happened off the coast of Phu Quoc, Vietnam's largest island and a popular tourist destination. The cause has yet to be determined. Police have arrested the boat captain for alleged violations of safety regulations. The speedboat was carrying 32 Indian tourists and 4 Vietnamese crew members.
16: The death toll from days of heavy monsoon rain in Bangladesh has risen to at least 54. The deluge triggered floods and landslides, stranding entire communities, mostly in the southeast. Many villages remained submerged in waist-deep water, with floodwaters in some places rising above the roofs of homes. More than 1 million people have been affected, with many complaining that aid has been slow to arrive. Authorities estimate more than 1,800 kilometres of roads have been damaged and dozens of bridges destroyed. Cox's Bazar, home to 1 million Rohingya refugees, is the worst hit. Landslides there have killed several people, including children. Bangladesh is prone to floods and landslides during the monsoon season, but scientists say climate change has increased the intensity and frequency of such extreme weather events.
15: In other news, President Tharman Shanmugaratnam says the consistent choice by Singaporean and Malaysian leaders to build a future together has defined bilateral ties. He says this has been the case across every generation, giving both nations added confidence in an increasingly divided world. President Tharman is on a 4-day state visit to Malaysia. CNA's Aslam Shah with this report.
17: A rousing welcome for Singapore President Tharman Shanmugaratnam, who was accorded the highest ceremonial honour at the National Palace during his call on Malaysia's King Sultan Ibrahim and Queen Raja Zaris Sophia. In his remarks, Mr. Tharman said the relationship between both countries has always been about the larger goal of growing together and expanding shared interests, making it a rarity in today's world.
18: It is this enduring sense of kinship and partnership that gives us added confidence as we navigate an increasingly divided world, knowing that we can rely on one another. As the Malay saying goes, berat sama dipikul, ringan sama dijinjing. Whether the load is heavy or light, we carry it together. That must be the spirit that continues to guide us.
17: President Tharman also received a call from Malaysian Prime Minister Anwar Ibrahim. He also visited the Seri Negara Mansion, where Malaya's independence agreement was signed in 1957. Now a museum, the President was briefed on centuries of Malaysian history, much of which the nation shares with Singapore.
19: This is President Tharman's first state visit to Malaysia,
17: and follow Sultan Ibrahim's state visit to Singapore back in 2024. He says the exchange of visits reflects the close ties between the two countries. While both sides continue to deepen cooperation, says the foundation of the relationship is based on close people-to-people ties, family, work, language, and even shared traditions. Aslam Shah, CNA, Kuala Lumpur.
16: A $150 million five-year study aims to find out how growing up in Singapore can affect the development of youths. The first of its kind research will examine how factors like mental health and digital habits shape their well-being. Findings could shape future policies and clinical guidelines for youths. This comes amid concerns about the lifestyle and habits of young people. In this report, CNA's Sabrina Ng speaks with Professor Johan Eriksson, Executive Director of A-STAR Institute for Human Development and Potential, or IHDP, along with Dr. Evelyn Liu, Senior Principal Scientist at A-STAR IHDP.
19: Children with their eyes glued to screens are becoming an increasingly common sight. But little is known about how growing up in a digital world shapes their development. That's one of the questions Singapore's Public Sector Research and Development Agency hopes to answer.
20: Many previous studies, both here in Singapore and abroad, have been focusing on one aspect of adolescent health. Let's say, for example, mental well-being only. We would also like to look at physical health, overweight and obesity, social factors. So we are doing it in the most holistic way that we can think of.
19: Researchers hope that by bringing together data from several long-term studies, the findings could help shape future health, education and community policies and support programs that can be rolled out more widely.
21: We are working very closely with the relevant stakeholders. So a potential change will be in, for example, you know, increasing access to sports facilities, to green spaces or open spaces to increase the levels of social interaction, physical activity among the young. So this will also channel maybe more of their attention towards outdoor spaces and away from digital media use.
19: Around 5,000 adolescents aged between 10 and 24 years old will take part in the study.
16: CNA's Paul Sung explains why the study is important.
22: Researchers say adolescence is a crucial stage of life. What happens during these years can shape a person's physical health, mental well-being, and even productivity later in life. So researchers say supporting adolescents now is also an investment in society's future. Researchers define adolescence as a period from 10 to 24 years old. It is considered the second major window of development after the first 1,000 days of life. This is when the body and brain change rapidly as young people form their identities, build relationships, and prepare for adulthood. The program will look at many factors shaping adolescent health and development. These include sleep, nutrition, exercise, and mental health, as well as relationships with family and friends. They'll also study digital habits, early childhood experiences, and how the urban environment affects young people's well-being. And as to why Singapore has to do its own research now, much of what we know about adolescents comes from studies of Western populations. But those findings may not fully reflect the experiences of young people in Asia. Singapore also offers a distinctive setting with its diverse population, strong family networks, and highly digitalized environment. And researchers hope that this will produce findings that are more relevant to local and regional needs.
16: And that's the news with me, Andrea Heng, and Hairianto Diman. Get headlines anytime on CNA 938 and CNA.asia. A very good morning to you. It's Tuesday, the 14th of July. We are officially open for business. Hope you have been off to a good start to the week so far. If not, there's always a restart today. It's just Tuesday after all. Alrighty, 7:11 a.m. time for us to have a check on traffic for you. There's an accident on the PIE towards Changi. After Jalan Yunus, you'll need to avoid lane 1. There was a blackout at the junction of Jurong West Street 41 and Street 51. You'll need to be careful there. Also, you might have issues with bus arrival timings. They are operating as normal, but Traffic Watch says that there are currently technical issues with displaying the bus arrival timings. An apology has been issued as well. Do be patient as you make your way to work today.
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16: And let's take a look at the weather forecast for today. It's cloudy for the morning, but it'll be raining in the afternoon, particularly in the northern and eastern parts of Singapore. 34 degrees is your top temperature today, with a cool of 26.
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3: Right here on CNA 938. That is correct. We are open for business right here on CNA 938. It is a lovely Tuesday morning, 14th of July. My, oh my, we are halfway through of July. Your time is coming up to 7:15 a.m. Very quickly now, we want to share some stories before we head on to our first live conversation. This one, it has to do with popular brand Shein. So Shein's billionaire executive chairman, Donald Tang, he is stepping down to become an advisor just as the fast fashion giant prepares for its IPO. Now, Tang has spent about 3 years as the Western face of the company, meaning Shein's notoriously secretive founder, Sky Xu, will now have to lead the investor roadshow. The leadership shakeup comes after failed attempts to launch IPOs in New York and London due to intense political and regulatory pushback that has forced a shift to Hong Kong. Now, while Tang tried to clean up Shein's regulatory image, his exit follows recent massive hits to the brand, including heavy European fines and an illegal product scandal in France.
2: I feel like the Shein IPO has been something that's been trying to happen for a long time now, and continues to face so many hurdles. So here's you know, taking a look at what's really needed. There's a lot of scrutiny when it comes to IPOs, something that we will be discussing, by the way, on Open for Business in great detail, especially since you're hearing a lot of buzz when it comes to IPOs and listing debuts. So Shein is one of those that we're still waiting to make happen. In the meantime, want to bring your attention to another brand, another company that's been in the spotlight for a bit of the wrong reasons. If you remember Manus, now Manus was a company that wanted to set up in Singapore. It was originally founded in China back in 2025. We saw that they anticipated a lot of restrictions from the US and China. So then they shifted its operations and corporate headquarters to Singapore. Unfortunately, where the controversy started was when Meta wanted to acquire Manus for $2 billion, and that was essentially blocked despite being headquartered in Singapore. So the latest is that the Manus AI startup is now likely going to see a new owner in the form of Tencent, which is a Chinese tech giant. It wants to buy it back for at least $2 billion. Now, this of course comes in after Beijing stepped in, blocked that Meta deal over national security and investment concerns. And this obviously is also another indicator of just how much scrutiny is present when it comes to US-China tech tensions. This is considered a high-profile escalation, by the way. Manus is a major target because it builds cutting-edge agentic AI that is meant to run tasks autonomously. And it was previously hailed by Chinese state media as the next DeepSeek. So that tells you just how serious it can be. You can't just set up an AI company and be done with it. There are a lot of security concerns, safety concerns, and regulatory concerns as well. So those two were the stories we wanted to start you off with this morning. Time now to take a look at the IPO scene.
3: Okay, so IPOs, they are supposed to be the good news story of the markets. A company all grown up, ready for its Wall Street, or even perhaps SGX debut. But thing is, Not Every Debut Ends in Champagne. Here in Singapore, Foundation Healthcare and JustCo both closed their first day of trading below their offer price. Meanwhile, in the US, chip giant SK Hynix just listed on NASDAQ, popping around 13% on debut day.
2: That's right. So waiting in the wings, we have OpenAI and Anthropic, both confidentially filing for IPOs that could rank among the largest listings in history. Not forgetting the one that we saw just last month, the SpaceX IPO, that had a lot of buzz as well. So here's the thing. What essentially separates a blockbuster listing from a flop? Here to answer that question is Paul Chu, Head of Research at Phillip Securities. Paul, good of you to join us today. Indeed, what does separate a winning IPO from a disappointing one, Paul? Are there any specifics we need to look for before we decide to buy the hype?
5: Hi, good morning, Andrea, Haryanto. Thanks so much for the invitation. I guess in general, as an investor for IPOs, you on paper, there shouldn't be much bargains when you're going for an IPO, because on the opposite side of this trade right now is a seller that is very well informed. And also, you might have an investment banker that will also look to price this to perfection. So in general, you can't find bargains in IPOs, but if you do pursue an IPO, I guess the two metrics that you probably want to look at is probably valuations would be the key, and also the type of industry. I think you did mention the two latest ones. So those valuations were probably, I think, 20 times and above. And not only that, I mean, you're in industries like, I guess, property related and healthcare, probably not the most exciting that you need another. Do you need another property in your portfolio? Probably that's not something that is the most appealing right now. So these are generally the two lenses that you should look at before pursuing an IPO.
2: When you say price to perfection, which is what a lot of companies try to do before they IPO, what does that actually mean? Because it's a bit of an arbitrary definition, isn't it? What perfection really means when it comes to pricing, because how do you dictate value?
5: I guess the most general way is to price it against your peers. That'll be one way. Or also to price it against the market itself. I think the last time Singapore had an IPO boom, you could call it, it was probably during the 2005 to 2007, the so-called Chinese listings or S-chips. Now, if you look at those IPOs, they were listed at maybe 6 times, 11 times, far below industry peers. And of course, at that time, it was also an exciting era for, you know, Chinese stocks, all the stories behind the tremendous growth that was happening in China. So you had that formula of maybe cheap valuations and also a very positive, you know, macro overview on that particular sector or country or company.
3: Okay, Paul, so there will definitely be two camps, right? One has the intention to buy, keen to buy, and then there is also the other camp where, you know, maybe no intention to buy, not so much keen on these mega IPOs. So why should someone with no intention of buying the stock still care about a mega IPO?
5: Yeah, okay. So if it's in a unique industry that maybe you never had exposure of, I think like you mentioned OpenAI, that's you're talking about frontier models or large language models, which investor or individual or portfolio manager may not have exposure, that makes it a bit more appealing. Because if you view that segment as a high growth and you don't have it in a portfolio, then naturally that's something that you might want to add. But for OpenAI and Anthropic, it is especially more important or crucial to monitor, because they are the biggest customers for, you know, your data centers that's not booming everywhere. And that cascades down to semiconductors, cascades down to semicon equipment. So once listed, the one positive is it gives transparency to how fast these LLMs are going. And that virtually determines how well semiconductor stocks do in general. So those two in particular are exceptionally important for this current market situation right now.
2: But here's the thing, right? When you buy into an ETF, chances are you will already automatically be included into that exposure, right? So, for example, SpaceX being in the NASDAQ 100 when they IPO'd last month, that means if I had bought into an ETF that had the NASDAQ, that means I'm already exposed to SpaceX and I didn't make that decision, right? So how would you advise retail investors in that position, in that situation? Because they would be worried. I would be worried about having exposure to a company I didn't exactly buy into, but I'm indirectly exposed to because of my ETF.
5: Yeah, I think that's a very important point to note. I think for all ETFs, always remember these are you're like a blind flows in the sense that you're buying whatever is the biggest, can be the most overvalued company in the world. It doesn't matter that passive ETF will just buy it. Regarding SpaceX, so that it's probably about 1%. So it doesn't really move the needle that much. But you're exactly right. I mean, indirectly, you will have exposure to that company. And that is something, if that's already in your portfolio, then maybe indirectly, then that's something to consider that you should not actually participate in it directly. Mm. I think there will be one very large REIT that's coming up in Singapore, which could even, you might have that situation, they could have a automatic inclusion into the STI. So that topic that you just mentioned might have some bearings even in Singapore.
3: Okay. So ahead of big IPOs, we often hear things like the next $1 trillion IPO. Paul, what is the biggest misconception, you know, behind phrases like that? What should investors be paying attention to instead, and what should they be wary of?
5: Yeah, okay. So the one peculiar thing that's happening right now is that you can get into this huge $1 trillion because the private markets are now so much deeper, and they actually pay sometimes even higher valuations than the public markets. So I think don't get caught up because it's just $1 trillion. It could be $1 trillion. It could be $1 trillion overvalued company. So that tagline doesn't really help, and you should not get caught up in the tagline. I think more important, like we mentioned, is just to peel away from that and to look at the underlying underlying industry, the underlying company. It's back to really, like a better word, not a motherhood statement, it's back to the pure fundamentals and valuations of the company, and not get caught up with the kind of hype and tagline that you just mentioned.
2: Yeah, fair enough. And I think that's also something that applies to many other things with such headlines and phrases, right? So, Paul, it's hard not to notice that a lot of the recent mega IPOs involve AI, involve the tech scene. So I think investors might be wondering whether mega IPOs are specific to industries or sectors, and whether they actually can risk distorting the valuations or inflating a bubble even of a specific industry. I mean, in this particular scenario, it does sound a lot like, you know, the AI and tech bubble about to burst, right? And you hear that a lot as an investor, you tend to get worried. But then at the same time, you see all these mega IPOs coming from the same industry as well.
5: Yeah, naturally, any company will only want to list when there's a lot of hype. So I think that's why the prime time to list is when there's a lot of hype, there's a lot of positive news or positive news flows around it. So you have to look at it. We looked at the last 10 mega IPOs, so-called largest IPOs in the US, since the year 2000 and so forth. I think you still get positive gains, actually, in the first, up to the first 2 to 3 months, then it starts to dwindle down, ironically. And that's because at the 6 month, that's because of the moratorium. So a lot of shares will be unloaded to the public. And that's why you get a weakness in the later months. But in general, if you are going to buy an IPO, don't look at it just for that short time period, that 1-2 months. You just take a view that I'm going to buy this, like Facebook, you know, which actually came down on the first few days, and you want to get exposure to that particular sector because you looked at that industry positively.
2: Yeah, absolutely. Paul, it's been great to have your perspectives this morning and advice as well. Thanks very much for joining us. That's Paul Chu, Head of Research at Phillip Securities, talking to us about the ins and outs of mega IPOs.
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10: I need to tell you something. 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
12: 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To be. Charlie's. She's an idealist.
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12: 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Fresh Rookies, Full Chaos. The brand new series, Yes, Captain. 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And thereafter, 4 new episodes every Monday on MeWatch.
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3: With the time at 7:30, let's get you the latest from the CNA newsroom. The US-Iran standoff is escalating sharply. Washington has launched a third straight night of strikes, as reports emerge that President Donald Trump formally notified Congress last week that fighting had resumed. CNA's Arnold Gay has more.
18: He's announced the US is reinstating the blockade of the Strait of Hormuz and charging a toll. All this ahead of a speech to the nation. In 3 days, the U.S. blockade on the Strait will resume tomorrow at 4 a.m. Singapore, Hong Kong time. It will stop Iran's ships and customers from entering and leaving. Iran's top diplomat, Abbas Araghchi, struck back, saying his country has always been the guardian and will remain so forever. He also hinted at a better deal on toll charges, promising to be fair. The volatility in the Strait is prompting the UAE to plan a new port to bypass it. The Financial Times reporting the location in Fujairah on the East Coast. It would shift capacity out of the main port of Jebel Ali in Dubai. President Trump warning the US may target Iran's Pickaxe Mountain for what he called a nice big fat shot. Now, Pickaxe is said to be a deeply buried nuclear site suspected to have secret enrichment facilities.

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1: Out stricter rules to prevent boats from venturing out to sea during bad weather, ensuring all boats can receive weather information swiftly, and making sure vessels are properly equipped with rescue boats.
2: There's a variety of vessels behind me, and this gives you a sense of the size of the boats that tourists get on. Now, they are typically designed in the same way. They enter from the front, and there's an encasement area where passengers can sit in. Now, there are windows, but I'm told that they remain closed most of the time for safety reasons, such as preventing waters from splashing in when the seas get choppy. Now, investigations are still ongoing, but tour operators tell me that if such vessels capsize, it will be very difficult no matter where you sit, because passengers will find things being murky and messy, and they'll not be able to orientate and navigate in that space.
1: Phu Quoc is one of Vietnam's most popular destinations, with India as an emerging market. Last year, 750,000 Indians visited Vietnam, nearly 50% more compared to 2024. That's thanks to expanded flight networks and Vietnam's visa policies. But tour operators fear this incident could dampen the growth of the tourism industry. One boat operator said almost all his vessel tour bookings have been cancelled since Saturday. Local authorities say there's no ban on sea activities, but urge tourists to be cautious.
3: And back home, young seniors looking to move into a community care apartment can soon do so at the age of 55, 10 years earlier than the previous requirement of 65. That is as authorities look to make housing and care options more accessible and affordable for seniors. CNA's Natalie Ong with more.
4: 76-year-old Rosemary Gerard used to live alone in a 5-room flat in Boon Lay after her children moved out.
5: My children got their own house. They don't stay with me. They prefer their own right. That's all. But I'm living here, I'm happy. I don't have to worry so much about cleaning.
4: But a year and a half ago, she sold her flat and made the switch to Harmony Village in Bukit Batok, Singapore's first community care apartment, which opened in 2024. Now, she's got a new routine, a peace of mind for her health needs, and a community to socialise with.
5: I'm happy to stay here. The people here are very friendly, you know, the staff all, very friendly and helpful. Before I was so sad, but now I'm happy because I meet a lot of friends.
4: At Harmony Village, around 90% of its 169 units are occupied. And island-wide, there are another 5 more community care apartments in areas such as Bedok and Sengkang. The idea is catching on among her friends, some of whom are as young as 50.
5: They asked me where I'm staying. I said, Harmony Village, CCA. Can I go to your house? I said, of course. But I cannot bring them, so many of them come to my house. Maybe 2 or 3 of them. Then they said, not bad. Stay here, everything have.
4: She welcomes the lowered age requirement and believes that having younger residents would also add vibrancy to the place. Its operator, Vanguard Healthcare, says it has experience catering to younger seniors who have different needs and aspirations. It's not just future residents who stand to benefit. Current residents will also see lower monthly fees. That's because the mandatory basic service package, which all residents have to subscribe to, will cost between 18 to 75% less, thanks to streamlined services and new subsidies. A 6th project will be launching at Caldecott this October.
6: And it's now time for us to bring you the latest business headlines from the CNA newsroom. Oil prices have soared more than 9% amid renewed concerns over supply disruptions. We have the full report now from CNA's Elizabeth New.
7: The uncertainty risks reinserting a war premium into oil prices after they came back down to pre-war levels from the $100 level reached earlier this year. Both benchmarks are up by more than 30% this year. Our traffic through the Strait of Hormuz had started to pick up after the US and Iran ceasefire in June, but has slowed since tit-for-tat fighting was

0: reignited. A ship tracking data compiled by Bloomberg show crude tanker transits sunk back to the lowest, although some ships reportedly passed through without their satellite signals on. Well, analysts expect countries to work on ways to permanently bypass the strait as the prospect of long-term disruptions and higher tolls on the waterway looms. Mr. Trump's 20% charge could mean a fee of $30 million per supertanker. But Goldman Sachs says a wave of pipeline projects in the Gulf could shield more than 60% of pre-war regional oil exports from any future Hormuz disruptions by the end of 2028.
1: Meantime, AI jitters have returned to Wall Street, sending semiconductor stocks sharply lower. Investors are questioning whether the sector's rapid rally has gone too far. SanDisk led the losses among U.S. chipmakers, down more than 12%. Western Digital, Intel and Micron also posted steep declines as investors pared back exposure to chip stocks. The trigger came all the way from Seoul, where SK Hynix suffered its biggest ever one-day decline, tumbling more than 15%. The chip giant reversed course just one trading day after its blockbuster Nasdaq debut. Its shares in New York also fell 10%, or just a few dollars above its listing price last week. The weakness spread beyond SK Hynix, pulling the Kospi down 9% and triggering a 20-minute trading halt. Samsung Electronics fell nearly 11% yesterday. And some home news now. A new $520 million distribution center will help strengthen Singapore's grocery supply chain. The Sheng Siong facility is set to be completed in 2029. The supermarket chain says the highly automated facility will allow it to stock more goods and quickly replenish stores. The firm has 90 stores worldwide and plans to expand its network. Its existing center was originally designed to support just 50 stores. The new Sungai Kadut facility will be 2.5 times larger, with enough capacity to support over 120 stores. Speaking at the groundbreaking ceremony, Deputy Prime Minister Gan Kim Yong says such investments keep Singapore resilient. This is especially important as the country remains exposed to global food price volatility and supply disruptions.
2: Large players like Sheng Siong have the responsibility and ability to uplift the ecosystem and around them through long-term partnership. To the suppliers here, I encourage you to also pursue productivity enhancements for your own operations. The government will do our part, supporting product innovation, supply chain resilience, and enterprise transformation.
1: The seven-story facility will use robotics and automated systems to efficiently store, sort, and move goods. Storage capacity will be increased to over 70,000 pallets. This gives more room to plan and manage inventory. Warehouse staff will also be retrained for higher-value roles. These include operating the new warehouse systems and carrying out technical maintenance. That's the business update. Get business news anytime it breaks on CNA.asia. Traffic check at 7:41 a.m. Good of you to join us on Open for Business, by the way. We have quite a number of updates to give you. We have a vehicle broken down on the PIE towards Woodlands after the KJE. Vehicle breakdown on the PIE towards Tuas after the BKE. There's still that accident some time ago on the PIE towards Changi after Jalan Yunus, causing congestion till the KPE turnoff. You'll need to avoid lane 1. And LTA is reiterating its announcement that technical issues are affecting the display of bus arrival timings. However, bus services are operating as normal. You can check out those updates as much as possible on CNA.asia. And traffic-wise, if you're on the roads, if anything changes, you'll be the first to know.
3: This is CNA 938, where you don't miss a thing.
1: Protesters blocked roads, calling on the government to agree to a deal or step down.
4: Traders have also become bullish on the stock, as the supplier stands to rake in gains from AI-related demand and potential price hikes.
5: No single group appears to have won an absolute majority in the country's second round of snap parliamentary election.
6: field investigations show heavy metals and oils were discharged from the beached ship. This in turn hurt the health of the coral reef.
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0: And we are still open for business right here on CNA 938. We now want to continue with our business coverage with our markets chat with our guest who's standing by. But before that, let's take a look at how markets close on Wall Street overnight.
1: That's right. The Nasdaq closed down 1.5% and the S&P 500 at negative 0.8%. The Dow also closed down just over 0.25%. And as prefaced in the business bulletin, there's a lot that's on the minds of investors questioning whether the AI rally is indeed going to be sustainable or if this is the very end of it. Markets have indeed enjoyed a remarkable run this year, powered by artificial intelligence, resilient economic growth, and abundant liquidity. But investors are now entering a more demanding phase where earnings, capital spending, and valuations matter more than the headlines alone.
0: At the same time, renewed tensions in the Middle East, uncertainty over the Fed's next move, and signs of crowded positioning are raising the risk of sharper swings. Now, we will be back with our chat with our guest in a bit, right after these messages.

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1: The buses will operate alongside manned services with wheelchair-accessible facilities.
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2: 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I'm Cheryl Goh. 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
13: That's right. We are back with Open for Business. Joining us live on the show for a markets wrap of what's happening in the financial markets today. Uday Vikram is co-chief investment officer at Clay Group. Thanks very much for making the time, Uday. Now, let's take a look at the latest development. Obviously, those fresh strikes involving Iran have pushed oil higher. At the same time, though, equity volatility remains subdued. So do you think markets are becoming complacent about geopolitical risk? Or are they just getting used to things and finding new levers to pull?
14: Hey, good morning. I think the short answer is that the markets are finding it very hard to price in what's happening with Iran and the U.S. I think that if you look at the news overnight where, you know, there are fears that now U.S. wants to have a blockade and make 20% of the cargo, if you sort of take that at face value and you say, okay, this is not good for the world, I should, you know, reduce my exposure to the markets. And then, you know, 2 days later, they say, okay, now we are again back on talking terms and we're going to have a deal. So I think the whipsaw of this conversation is you know, like a TV serial. It's very difficult to sort of trade with, but it is sort of increasing macro volatility. And if you look at, you know, oil was $100 a few weeks ago, it's back to 70, and now it's around $80. So I think the market had thought that the worst is behind us, and now sort of they're repricing as of yesterday.
6: What's one catalyst, Uday, that could perhaps finally force a repricing across risk assets?
14: I think the next few months are going to be a bit choppy for the market. So I think two or three reasons for that. Number one, I think the markets now have understood that this Iran conflict is going to stay with us for a bit, no matter what the headline says. It's not going to be really bad, but it's also not going to be, you know, 100% okay. So that's number one. That feeds into oil prices higher, maybe inflation a bit higher. And you had the Fed who turned hawkish, right? So now there are no more rate cuts. There are going to be rate hikes. And so the Fed is talking a tough language. You couple that in with the fact that you have new equity supply. So you had, some Korean company, SK Hynix, come out with an ADR. You had the SpaceX IPO. What that means is that there's new equity supply. So when supply goes up, the price has to sort of reflect downwards. And then lastly, if you look, the last 4 months have been really good for the markets. Positioning has been really extreme. If you look at semiconductor stocks and things like that. So if you put all these four together, I just find that the markets will have to reprice a bit. They're going to be chopped around a bit because of the deal with Iran and then also the Fed. I think it's time to just take a pause on the market for 2-3 months. Structurally, I still remain quite constructive.
13: All right. That's pretty optimistic. But at the same time, we do know that markets are looking for softer CPI in the US. At the same time, oil and services inflation remain concerns, even though most of that have been tempered, Uday. Now, you have argued that we may be near peak Fed hawkishness. What would genuinely change the Fed's reaction function from here? Would it be lower inflation, weaker labor data, tighter financial conditions? What's going to move the needle, even if ever so slightly, Uday?
14: I think that what the Fed told us and the new Fed chair told us was that the forward guidance, i.e. they're going to tell us what rates are going to be in the future, is taking a backseat, and they're going to be more data dependent. Now, what that means is that every time a data point comes in and there's CPI today, if the CPI comes in lower than what everybody is expecting, then everybody turns that, okay, maybe the Fed is going to be dovish. And then if it comes hotter, it's going to be a bit more hawkish. So we're going to be chopped around with each data point. So that's the first observation. So that's good for traders, but for investors, you've got to look through that noise. I think what can structurally change the Fed's view on the upside, i.e. higher rates, is that if oil goes back to 100 with this Iran conflict, and feeds into inflation expectations in a way that long-term expectations are going up, that I think is going to be very detrimental to interest rates, i.e. interest rates will be hiked up, and that'll be bad for the equity market. On the downside, I would suspect that as long as oil doesn't go back to 100, we would see some disinflation coming up in the next few months. Because remember, oil was at $100. It's still at 80, and so that's still $20 lower than the peak. So there would be some disinflation. And then there's some technical reasons of how they calculate inflation. That's changing September or October onwards. That is also going to reduce inflation. So I just think that we're in no man's land, that there's a case for rate hikes, there's a case for rate cuts. My personal opinion is that they're not going to hike, but you know, it's a very close call.
6: Okay. Uday, a Bloomberg report that we've read argues equities have been priced for sunshine and rainbows ahead of earnings. Are current valuations leaving too little room for disappointment, particularly when positioning speculative activity, they are already stretched?
14: I would agree with that. I think that the earnings season, and you know, this week we have good earnings, we have important earnings from TSMC and the financial sector. I think the margin of error is very little on these earnings. So if the earnings are good, okay, it's not really going to move the needle, but the earnings are bad, even by a small risk, then I think the markets are going to react. So the markets are priced for perfection. There's very little margin of error. Positioning is extreme. But we can see an unwind of that over the summer, which is why I think that investors need to keep some dry powder on the side.
13: All right. Can't not talk about what's happened with SK Hynix, Uday. Its U.S. trading debut was followed by a pullback in Seoul. And obviously, that sent a bit of a downward ripple through the tech names on Wall Street as well. Do you see this as a technical repositioning when as investors switch from proxies into the ADR? Or could this be an early sign that the market is becoming perhaps more disciplined about AI valuations, because this is a pattern that keeps re-emerging and in a stronger fashion as the weeks go by?
14: My probabilistic answer is that it's about 80% positioning because the new ADR bought new shares. If somebody wanted to buy Hynix or Korean memory names, they had to go through proxy rules. There were levered ETFs. All of those things sort of unwind because the ADR is an easier way to play that. And then also positioning unwinds through these option plays and things like that. So I think 80%, my view would be that because of the new shares, it increased supply of shares in the market, and therefore positioning needs to unwind a bit because it's just easier to buy the ADR. I think that's had an impact. 20% maybe worries about, is this something more fundamental? We have TSMC earnings, which is going to guide us on CapEx intentions going forward. And then Hynix itself is going to have earnings next week. I think that would be a big guide. But what we see so far is that the big CapEx spenders are not slowing down. I mean, the rate of change is slowing down, but the numbers are still going up. At some point in time, the law of large numbers apply, i.e. they will cut CapEx. But is that a story for this quarter, or is that a story for 4 quarters from now? I think we'll know next week.
13: And it's something we will be watching as closely as you will, for sure, Uday. Thanks very much for joining us. That's Uday Vikram, Co-Chief Investment Officer at Clay Group. Thanks very much for joining us on Open for Business. That brings us to the end of the show. Coming right up, though, the morning report round the corner. We're going to be talking about that interagency task force that's been set up and is studying very closely what kind of support persons with disabilities will need, not just in their childhood, but in their adulthood as well. We have two guests joining us on the show to talk about this, plus also a catch-up on the latest in Bangkok after the fire in a Bangkok bar that killed 27 people. We'll have our reporter standing by for that story, plus all about collagen. If you've always been curious about collagen and why it's catching on again as a health fad, we'll have those conversations on the morning report. So stay tuned to CNA 938.
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25: Now, the morning report with Andrea Heng and Haryanto Dima.
6: Step right in. It is the start of the morning report right here on CNA 938. And in this hour, we look at the task force that will share fresh ideas to support the disabled community by the year end.
13: What support exactly do they need? We're going to speak with a father of a son with a rare genetic disorder and a person with a rare neurological condition.
6: Plus, Thai police are looking into suspected negligence behind Bangkok's deadliest fire in more than 15 years. Good morning. Here are the latest headlines on The Morning Report with me, Haryanto Diman and Andrea Hing. The US-Iran standoff is escalating sharply. Washington has launched a third straight night of strikes as reports emerge that President Donald Trump formally notified Congress last week that fighting had resumed. He has announced that the US is reinstating the blockade on the Strait of Hormuz and charging a toll. The US blockade will resume tomorrow at 4 a.m. Singapore time. It will stop Iran's ships and customers from entering and leaving. Mr. Trump says all other countries will continue to have access to the waterway, but at a cost. They will be charged a 20% toll on their cargo as the US declares itself the so-called guardian of the Hormuz Strait. Iran's top diplomat Abbas Araghchi has struck back, saying his country has always been the guardian and will remain so forever. He also hinted at a better deal on toll charges, promising to be fair. Amin Saikal is Emeritus Professor of Middle Eastern, Central Asian and Islamic Studies at the Australian National University. He is also a Chung Senior Research Fellow at NTU's S. Rajaratnam School of International Studies. He explains whether the proposed US protection fee differs from the toll Iran had sought to impose.
3: It's not really much different at all. When the Iranians proposed that, they wanted what they called an environmental fee or management fee. The United States totally opposed it. In fact, Secretary of State Marco Rubio came out and said that there should be absolutely no toll on the passage of ships through international waters, international waterways, and he regarded the Strait of Hormuz as an international waterway, and therefore there should be absolutely no tolls or any kind of fees. But now President Trump himself has announced that he's going to charge 20%, which is it raises a number of really questions. I mean, how is he going to really enforce it? Does he have the necessary mechanism on the ground to charge that sort of fee? And secondly, they will be charging something like $30 million per tanker. The price of oil will really shoot up through the roof. So the world economy, once again, is